0: patient services. 94.6% of residents receive sanitation services. This is also an improvement from 2011.
1: Morero also claims his administration has achieved over 80% of the goals set out a year ago. The targets included improving water security, expanding electricity access to informal settlements, rolling out housing projects, and revitalizing the inner city. DA mayoral candidate for Johannesburg, Helen Zille, says Morero is out of touch with the daily struggles facing residents. The effects of the unrest in the Middle East continue to show, with South Africa's inflation increasing to 4%. Statistics South Africa says the reading from April has been driven by sharp fuel increases. Energy markets have been on a wild ride after Iran closed the key Strait of Hormuz in retaliation over US and Israeli strikes. Around a fifth of the world's oil and liquefied natural gas usually passes through the narrow shipping route. Statistics Patrick Kelly says this is an increase from 3.1% in March.
2: This is the highest inflation print since August 2024, when the headline rate was 4.4%. The monthly increase in the CPI was 1.1%. Consumers were dealt a painful fuel price blow in April. The index for fuel rose by 18.2% from March, the steepest monthly increase since the current CPI series began in 2008.
1: Transport, housing, utilities and insurance and financial services are among the main drivers of inflation. Meanwhile, in the courts, Finance Minister Enoch Godongwana has argued that his decision to increase the fuel levy is not a like-for-like replacement of the failed VAT increase last year. Godongwana says he's entitled to adjust the fuel levy on how he sees fit and in the public interest, as stated in the Customs and Excise Act. Godongwana was responding to submissions made by the EFF in the Western Cape High Court yesterday in its challenge to have the fuel levy increase set aside and declared unconstitutional. Staying in the courts, with the case against alleged underworld gang boss Nafeez Modak now formally closed, attention in the Western Cape High Court shifts to co-accused Ziyad Paul. Paul faces more than 100 charges, including murder and serious organized crime-related offenses. The state alleges Paul played a key role in Modak's alleged criminal enterprise, describing him as a co-manager of the operation. President Cyril Ramaphosa has declared a special provincial funeral category 1 for former Northwest Premier Bushi Mape. Mape died in Johannesburg on Saturday after a period of illness. Tributes have continued to pour in for the former Premier, who has been praised for steering the Northwest through one of its most challenging periods of governance. Northwest Premier Lazarus Mokgosi has welcomed the decision by the President to accord Mape the special provincial funeral. And Western Cape Premier Alan Windey has welcomed the classification of a provincial disaster following the severe weather that battered large parts of the province last week. The Cape was hit by two devastating storms that claimed 11 lives and caused widespread flooding. Thousands of people have been left destitute, while several communities remain cut off after bridges and roads were washed away. Critical infrastructure, including water and electricity services, were also damaged. Windey says the classification is a key step towards the formal declaration of a provincial disaster, which will help unlock additional funding for emergency response and recovery efforts. A look at your weather. A cloudy Thursday in store for Gauteng. Today, Joburg will drop to overnight lows of 4 degrees and peak at highs of 19. Pretoria is at 7 and 20. Vereeniging is at 3 and 18 degrees. A foggy morning in Cape Town. Otherwise, a cloudy day ahead with fresh northerly winds at a low of 16 and a high of 19 degrees. 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
7: Osborne Mulaturi, labor law expert, joins me now. 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
8: Good evening, Bra Aubrey, and good evening to your listeners.
7: So,
8: and once again, thank you for having me on your show.
7: Thank you so much, my brother. I want to find out, why is it important for one to express either regret or remorse, particularly at the end of a disciplinary hearing in the workspace?
8: Thank you. By way of introduction and for the benefit of your listeners, when an employee has been found guilty of an offense after the conclusion of a disciplinary process, he or she is then afforded an opportunity to submit what is referred to as mitigating factors in his or her favor against a particular sanction. In other words, that employee is expected to submit what we can refer to as factors to soften the blow. And one way which one can look at is the presence of remorse. I added regret, although in my considered view, regret does not necessarily show one's appreciation of wrongdoing. It simply says, I feel bad about what has happened and I regret it. Whereas remorse is slightly different, because remorse in the legal context, Bra Aubrey, is defined as a distressing emotional response arising from the acceptance of responsibility for wrongdoing.
7: Right.
8: Where someone shows an element of repentance and inner sorrow inspired by pride or by feeling of guilt. And what I've just stated comes from the leading case law of State versus Martin, and most of the practitioners will be familiar with that case law, that's where it all started, in an attempt to really solidify the importance of showing remorse. Whereas regret, it refers to a feeling of sorrow or disappointment about an action or its consequences. It is often self-directed and does not necessarily involve an acceptance of wrongdoing, as I've already indicated, or a commitment to change future behavior. So for purposes of tonight and for your listeners, is which one works better as a mitigating factor against being fired or possibly being fired? Because by the time an employee is given a chance to present mitigating factors, he or she does not know which way it will go. What will the chairperson ultimately decide? Because the chairperson must still consider the mitigating and aggravating factors. So the question again, remorse or regret? Which one would make a better mitigating factors against being possibly fired? In my view, I'm saying it has to be remorse, and that remorse must be shown from the point of origin. Why do I say so, Bra Aubrey? Why would an employer incur so much of resources and time, including appointing a chairperson, be it internal or external, and an employee at the start of the process is then asked, how do you plead? And the employee, feeling confident about the merits of his case, and there's nothing wrong with that, he says, I plead not guilty. And the chairperson, most chairperson will say, do you understand the charges? He will say, yes. And how do you plead? Not guilty. So what does that mean, Bra Aubrey? And now here I'm being practical. What does that mean? It means that employer must then spend time and resources to call witnesses to prove the guilt or otherwise of that employee.
7: So I
8: meant, it cannot be on day four, day five, or even week three that suddenly you say, you know what, I'm actually remorseful. And I'm saying that, you see, now it brings me, my apology, just to finish this point. It brings me or anyone listening or watching that employee to wondering whether that remorse is genuine or not. And hence, I always say, and this is my famous expression, in all the matters that I'm involved, either as an initiator or a chairperson, then that's how I'll consider it. Was the remorse given from the point of origin?
7: Right.
8: And if not, can it then be said to be genuine? Let me pause here, Bravo.
7: I want to ask questions. Perhaps let me start there. Is it possible that the charged employee may at the point of origin not understood the full gravity of the charges until they were ventilated through arguments during the process of the disciplinary hearing, and then says, hey, yeah, no, I didn't realize that. Yeah, I didn't realize that that thing that I did had so much import in terms of the way that it was going to be understood by this hearing. That's the first question that I wanted to ask. But the other question that I wanted to ask, Brausborn, is obviously if somebody does not believe that they are guilty of a transgression, they will not express remorse, right? Mm-hmm. And therefore to say that I am expressing remorse when I don't feel like I'm guilty of a particular transgression would be tantamount, in my opinion, to being duplicitous. So in the final analysis, when, as you say, the accused is given an opportunity to then, you know, say, I feel remorseful or regretful, I imagine that that would be based on whether they believed from the point of origin that they are guilty or not guilty, and that it shouldn't be just about saying, no, I feel regret or I feel remorse to mitigate against a harsh sentence, as it were.
8: Thank you. In terms of the first scenario, yes, it is possible that in some instances an employee may indeed not understand the gravity of the act of misconduct or the various acts of misconduct that he or she is facing. However, the employee must be mindful that it is for this reason that some employers will serve the charge sheet well in advance, and somewhere towards the end or even in between or even in the wording of the charges, they will indicate that these charges are very serious. Some employers will even label them as gross misconduct, gross insolence, gross insubordination, gross this, gross that. And it's from that point of view that where I'm sitting, I would say I would expect the employee to then start to realize the gravity of the offense that he or she is facing. And especially if indeed they are informed by particular incidents or factually a certain aspect and so forth. For instance, I mean, if you are being accused of fraud in the workplace or assault of a fellow employee in the workplace, and when you check the disciplinary code and procedure, you can see that these are dismissible offenses. I would suggest that from that point, that employee should appreciate the gravity of the misconduct. You know, it's different when you are being charged for shouting or making noise during a meeting or disrupting the CEO during presentation or the CFO. That there, you can say, well, maybe there was a reason why I was doing which I was doing. Maybe I was trying to draw the attention because I raised my arm, etc. But certain offenses, as they are often described, they are in themselves very serious. You don't need a disciplinary code and procedure to tell you that this is very serious and can lead to dismissal.
7: Yeah.
8: And I've given an example, fraud, dishonesty, insubordination, you know, insolence, belela, and so forth.
7: Yeah.
8: So in that instance, the employee, yes, it is his right to plead not guilty, but as the evidence, because the employer obviously begins first, as the evidence unpacks, and there are no concessions from the employer witnesses during the employee's cross-examination, it is at that point that the employee is at liberty to say, hey, hold on, hey, I've now had this evidence. Remember, the disciplinary inquiry is an informal process. Nothing stops an employee from at any stage to say, hey, chairperson, I've heard, and therefore, may I please be given a chance to converse with my representative and so forth and so on. And it is at that moment you can say, you know what, I have now heard the evidence. I think now I realize that my actions were wrong from the evidence that has been presented thus far. You know, these are my views and I'm remorseful and so forth and so forth. And you know why this is important?
7: Mm.
8: Because if it's on record, I kid you not, when this it's on record, the remorse is shown and is genuine, but still the employer goes ahead and dismisses that employee. I kid you not that at the CCMA or bargaining council, an adjudicator will take that into account. And the question will then be, why did the employer ignore this genuine remorse? And on that basis, that adjudicator may be sympathetic. But you can't gamble. You can't then say, oh, now that I'm being advised right at the end, you know, despite the fact that all throughout the proceedings, I've been obstinate, I've been adamant and so forth. Now you say, you know what, Mr. Chairperson, on hindsight, I'm remorseful. Please pardon me. And this, remember, would happen after the employee himself has presented evidence. And unfortunately, during his own evidence, he makes crucial concessions that do not even assist any explanation in relation to his plea of not guilty. This is just practical, because you can't manufacture certain things once you've pleaded not guilty.
7: Yeah.
8: If your evidence does not support your own defense and later on you want to say you are remorseful, I can tell you straight away now that any adjudicator in that scenario will find that remorse is not genuine. Please remind me about the second scenario.
7: Yeah. The second scenario was, in fact, the question I want to ask now is connected to that. So don't we run the risk, Bra Osborne, of a situation where people evoke remorsefulness and contrition, not necessarily because they believe that they are guilty, but because it seems like a legal gimmick to use during a disciplinary hearing. So don't we therefore run the risk of people choosing regret or remorse, not necessarily because they actually believe that they are guilty or not guilty, but because they understand it as a tool in the game of the disciplinary process, because they are aware that if I put it on record that I was remorseful, I therefore may have the second bite at this cherry, as it were, in which case my employer may be found guilty of pressurizing me wrongly. I suppose my question is really about, should there be no genuine or natural connection between your understanding of the charge and whether or not you're guilty and whether or not you plead, whether or not you express remorse or regret?
8: I hear what you say, Bra Aubrey, and all of this will depend on the skills of a representative, in this instance for the employer, how skilled he is.
7: Mm.
8: When an employee is suddenly out of the blue, he says, you know what, let's stop this. I am guilty. I regret. I'm remorseful. I shouldn't have done this. I'm so sorry, and so forth. And the reason why I'm saying depends on the skills of that representative is that he or she will be expected to analyze a number of things. And the first one is the understanding of the charge. The second thing, although it's not in a criminal court, is to make sure that the employee admits to all the elements without any reservation, without any qualification. In other words, the plea of guilty is unconditional and so forth and so forth. But more importantly, some employees are smart enough to throw this into the arena in an attempt to secure a lesser sanction short of dismissal. And this is what we call plea bargain. And it's allowed. It's allowed. Where an employee says, hold on, I don't want to go through this. I don't want to waste your time and so forth. Guys, I'm so sorry. You know, I shouldn't have done this. I shouldn't have harassed Mr. Mladudi. I shouldn't have bullied him. I shouldn't have, you know, all sorts of things. And then that's where the representative will then have to make sure that that remorse, or let me put it this way, to make use of means to test whether that remorse is genuine. And there are a number of ways. For instance, you know, whether all the elements are admitted and an undertaking that this will not be repeated and so forth and so forth. And again, one that is on record, and your remorse was just a gimmick and was not genuine, and later you are likely to do it again, and I can tell you, you'll be fired. Mm. So it works both ways. It works both ways that if you provide a genuine remorse and the employer ignores it, that employer runs the risk of that employee being offered some compensation or even reinstated. But on the other hand, if you are found to have been offering a genuine remorse and yet you're pulling a wool, the chances of you repeating again are high, you know, subjectively. You'll do it again, you know, I can get away with this and do another plea bargain. The employer will not be foolish to the extent that he won't see through you that you are actually pulling a wool over them. And therefore, they may not accept the second charge and so forth. So it's not just about being remorse. It's actually making sure that it's genuine to the letter, you know, where it has to be examined, and you may even be asked to put it in writing, you know, because as remember, I always say, love them all, trust no one. So you can't just accept the say-so. You say, look, put it in writing to say, yeah, so and so, after reflection of the proceedings and this and the charges, I hereby, you know, plead guilty, you know, because I'm remorseful, etc. Ask for mercy, this and that and that and that and that. And that's where the employees say, okay, let's look at it. They analyze it. They give it to the chairperson. They say, look, we agree with the employee. This is genuine remorse. And therefore, you may impose a sanction short of dismissal, which in most instances will be a fine or written warning valid for 12 months or 9 months or so.
7: Give us a call, 011-883-0702. If you're in Cape Town, it's 021-446-0567. Have you found yourself in the throes of a disciplinary hearing at work where you and your legal representative or whoever represents you in that process have presented at least your version of events, and you are then asked whether you feel some contrition, some remorse for your behavior, and you said, no, I regret that this happened. And when you are, in fact, perhaps when you could have been in a better position to have said, I am remorseful. Is it possible, Bra Osborne, that somebody can say, no, I regret, when they actually mean I'm remorseful?
8: And the converse applies. Someone can say, I'm remorseful, when in fact they are regretful.
7: Yes.
8: It's actually a fine line. And the reason why I say this is because our courts have indeed consistently indicated that it is often difficult for an employer to keep an employee in his employ who has shown no remorse for his or her misconduct. And that furthermore, remorse is much, much more than regret, as one can regret committing an act of misconduct, but not showing any remorseful or not saying that he or she is remorseful. So there is a fine line in line with the definition that I've outlined earlier on for your listeners. So yes, it is possible that one can say, I regret. But when you listen to that person as he continues to lay a base for that regret, that in fact this person is remorseful. And that is why I say that you don't even need to be a legally trained person to be able to articulate this, because it has to come from your heart. You know, it has to be an expression of an emotion, which will then require a presiding chairperson to assess it, you know, objectively, say, I listen to this person, and vice versa. I listen to this person, but I think this person is not remorseful, but in fact, he's simply been regret. For instance, you know, someone who keeps, there are some people who are very fond of adding this qualification without admission of liability, without admission of liability.
7: Without prejudice.
8: That is even worse. That's even worse.
7: Yes.
8: You can't even say, well, I'm remorseful without prejudice. It's meaningless. It just doesn't make any sense.
6: Correct, sorry, Mar.
8: No, it doesn't. You know, it's either you are remorseful on a with prejudice basis, or you are not. You can't say, oh, I'm remorseful, but on a without prejudice basis. It's meaningless. I don't want to say it's nonsensical, but it's just meaningless. You've got to make something that is sensible.
7: Yeah.
8: Remember, Aubrey, I can spend 2 hours explaining this concept, but at the end of the day, an employee has to realize that my job is on the line here.
7: Yeah.
8: My job is, it's just like a suspect. You know, a suspect faces certain criminal charges, etc. You have heard of the famous Section 112 plea bargains, etc. You know, you get advice to say, this is not a schedule, five or one. I'm not a criminal lawyer, and therefore, you can plead guilty. Let's do plea bargain. That if you plead guilty, what are you going to give us? You know, some prosecutors, in line with the law, they will say, look, you'll get a suspended fine, or you'll get a fine, you pay the fine, that's it, you are out and you are free, and so forth and so forth. The same would apply to a disciplinary hearing. And I always say that. I said, why don't you judge? I didn't do anything, Mr. Mlatuli. Let's fight. Guess what? I'm being practical, Bra Aubrey. Guess what? After sitting eight, you submit an invoice, he sees the invoice, you know what?
6: That's enough to change anybody's mind. Eh? That's enough to sober anybody.
7: But here's my question. Here's my question, Bro.
8: Yeah.
7: Bro Osborne, and then I want to take a call from Mr. Deal.
8: Yeah, sure.
7: Is there perhaps some fear that if I am expressing remorse, that I might be incriminating myself? In other words, here, if I say, I'm sorry, I'm guilty, and I'm really sorry, that I might actually incriminate myself. I'll tell you why I raised this issue. Whenever I have conversations with my guests on psychological matters and the issue of, for example, issues of mental illness arise in the workplace, a lot of workers are reticent to go out there and openly say, I have issues with mental illness, because they feel like that might prejudice them for promotion in the work. It might start certain stigmas against them in the workplace and so forth and so forth. And so people are a little bit scared to be completely and utterly transparent and open when it comes to issues that have to do with work, right? And so the idea of remorse is an expression of contrition. I am wrong. I am guilty of this offense, and I am wrong. And without reservation, I'm saying I'm sorry. Somebody might say, but this is something that can really incriminate me. I want you to think about that, Bro Osborne, and let's take Mr. Deal's question, and then you can respond perhaps to both issues as they arise.
8: I've noted that.
7: Sure. Mr. Deal is in Midrand. Hi, Mr. Deal.
9: Hi, Aubrey. I'm a regular listener to your show.
7: Thank you so much. Appreciate it.
9: Fortunately, today it speaks to something I'm going through as it is.
7: Oh, right. Okay, go ahead, sir.
9: Look, I've had an employee that I personally handpicked to join our company. Now, he had a incident in February when he had a number of transgressions that I did not act on because I was empathizing with his situation. But now, subsequent to that, in less than 2 months, he had another similar incident where one, he was grossly dishonest, had an accident with a company vehicle when he was under the influence, lied about the time of the accident and a number of things. But the crux of the matter is we had a disciplinary inquiry and he pleaded guilty on gross dishonesty. Now, he is appealing the finding on the basis that he was not aware of the consequences of pleading to gross dishonesty.
7: Yes.
9: And quite frankly, he's saying he was pleading guilty to dishonesty, not to gross dishonesty. Now, my recollection serves me that during the hearing, he was asked at least three times by the chairperson if he understands the plea of guilty on this accusation. And secondly, if he understands the consequences thereof. Now, would someone in that situation be considered to be genuinely remorseful when he comes back and says he didn't think he was pleading guilty to cross on record that the charge was cross dishonesty and he pleaded guilty?
7: Yeah. Rosemont?
8: Yeah, it points exactly to that situation of a representative having to really examine that plea of guilty and not just accepting a say-so, you know, other than asking the employee whether the employee understands the charges, one has to also unpack the elements. And, you know, I always say to clients, you know, naturally, there are no degrees of dishonesty. Dishonesty is dishonesty. You know, employers like to be fancy. One, the first employer, perhaps in the 1900s or even 1800s, started implanting the word gross, and suddenly gross has found its way into other acts of misconduct that in themselves, whether they are gross or not, they are just, they remain serious misconduct. Dishonesty. It is my considered view that there are no degrees of dishonesty. So if one pleads guilty to dishonesty or gross dishonesty, it's one and the same thing. It's dishonesty, quite frankly. But I agree with the caller that the chairperson has repeatedly asked this in particular employee three times that, you know, one would be inclined to oppose his ground of appeal on the basis that he did not understand the consequences of his plea and so forth. And on that basis, his appeal should fail, and the CCMA will have to examine this further. But going back to your point, because I wanted to make sure I don't forget it, and I see we may be running out of time. Bra Aubrey, when you show remorse, by that time, consciously and otherwise, you have already accepted that you have done something wrong. So incrimination doesn't even come anywhere near, unless if the conduct in question has a criminal element. That is a different story. And a prudent employer, and more so because of the obligation that are placed on employer, may say, dude, even if you do plead guilty to this kind of offense, by law, or by our own statutory obligations, we may be obliged to report this to our authorities, and therefore please be mindful. And of course, it doesn't stop there, because you plead guilty in an internal process, perhaps you get a dismissal or you get a sanction short of dismissal, the employer lays criminal charges, nothing stops you again from invoking a plea bargain with the prosecutor. Whether that is accepted or not is a different ball game together. It will be in a criminal court. But in the context of a workplace disciplinary process, Bra Aubrey, I think that if indeed you are genuinely remorseful, You'll do that. If you want to hoard as a gimmick, you'll be caught out and you'll regret it when you get to the CCMA. For instance, our courts have consistently, once again, cautioned employers and in particular employees who will drag an employer all the way, you know, throughout the process and only show remorse, because by this time, plea of guilty or not is no longer relevant because the employer was leading evidence and so forth. And at the end of that process, for that employee to suddenly now want to claim that they are remorseful and so forth, that may trigger suspicion on the part of the employer and to come to a conclusion that this is not a genuine remorse. And again, my view is that the safest route is to show remorse from the point of origin. Whether it's at the stage of pleading, the stage of plea, or whether at the conclusion of the employer's case or before you did your evidence, as long as you have been afforded that opportunity,

0: and then make a decision. If the decision is fight on with the invoice hanging on your head at a later stage, then fight on. Don't now suddenly, because you see the invoice and then suddenly you want to change your tactic and say, you know, let me rather say I'm remorseful, end it here so that I save costs, etc. That might be too little, too late, Braobri.
1: It sounds to me, Braosborn, that you are saying let whatever plea, whatever, you know, whatever plea you make must be principled. It mustn't be just on the basis of tactical work. It must be based on a principle. But here's a question that I'm interested to ask. Does it ever happen that the issue of language, I mean, remorse versus regret are pretty deep sort of concepts to discriminate against, even in the English language? Does the language issue ever play a role in all of this?
0: The language barrier, it can. And that is why, I mean, very recently, and without naming them, I had French-speaking parties to a dispute, and I wanted to make sure that I protected their rights by attempting to arrange for a French translator. This is very recent, and it was at the CCMA here in Johannesburg. But unfortunately, interpreters and translators in South Africa are only for our official 11 languages. So where a representative to a dispute picks up that one of the participants, especially the accused employee, may not be conversant with the in English, I think that representative will be duty bound. It doesn't matter whether it's the employer, initiator, or anyone else, or even the chairperson. I think they will be duty bound to make sure that they arrange an interpreter for that employee so that he or she can fully understand and appreciate the nature of the proceedings, you know, the meaning of plea of guilty and not guilty and so forth. And I've seen that in most instances, this is always provided and can be of assistance. So to answer your question, yes, it can be an issue because even myself, remorse, I try to find a remorse, meaning of remorse in Sepedi, and all I come across, ke aitshola bahaisu, ke aitshola. And that's the extent I could take it. But what about regret? Regret, guess what? It means the same thing.
1: It's all for sure.
0: Yes, it can be, yes. Yeah.
1: I want to play you a voice note and end off on that note.
2: Good evening, Braobs. Braobs, in 2022, I was fired at my work because of the misconduct that I have done. But on the case, during the case proceedings at work, I sincerely apologized, but they fired me anyway. When I went to the CCMA, they had to give me some money as for to buy me out, because why? There was a letter that I wrote to the company that indeed, I am remorseful for what I've done. So the chairperson at the CCMA said it's either they arrested me or they give me money whatsoever. So, but anyway, I already got a job at that time. So I took the chance of taking the money. Thank you. It's Molife from Albertine.
3: I just find that this disciplinary proceedings in companies are a little one-sided, because companies perform horrible, horrible atrocities against their employees, and it is then very difficult for the employee to hold the company accountable, yet very easy for a company to hold an employee accountable. If anything, would they be expected to leave as the employee that is disgruntled, and even sometimes be pushed out because you are disgruntled, or the company has behaved, you know.

0: is egregious. It's just a pity that that's just how this world of war shakes it.
1: Crossbone, as we close, your comments.
2: As we close, yep. your first voice note confirms what I said earlier, that if a genuine remorse is presented during the internal proceedings and is ignored by the employer, that employer runs the risk of the CCM or bargaining council either reinstating that employee or awarding that employee compensation. The second one is about, accountability, when it comes to an employee versus the company management and so forth. And that, latest developments have clearly shown that accountability, especially in entities, whether public sector or private sector, cuts across without any discrimination. If there's evidence that a senior employee is doing something shenanigans, and that person can be reported and the company will be obliged to do something about it. The same applies to junior employees and so forth. Yes, it may be difficult, and that is why some companies have got hotlines, anonymous tip-offs and so forth to report certain acts of misconduct if junior employees will feel intimidated to openly report them within the company.
1: Right. But Osborne Mulatudi, thank you so much for joining us. 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
2: 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And our number is 073-400-8594. 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Confederation, Pirates,
1: Osborne, I'm going to let you go. 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

0: This is EWN.
1: What's the wrap of your eyewitness news? I'm Mikey Malapo. Electricity Minister Hosein Soramokgopa says the city of Johannesburg cannot ignore its obligation to pay Eskom under their electricity supply agreement. Eskom has demanded that the city pay its 5.2 billion rand debt or face electricity interruptions, supply reductions or possible shutdowns at several bulk supply points. The minister says it's concerning that Johannesburg has failed to honor resolutions reached after his intervention in the dispute last year. Delivering his State of the City address in the Johannesburg CBD yesterday, Joburg Mayor Dada Marrero said the city is treating Eskom's letter of intention with urgency, adding the challenge extends beyond Johannesburg and is affecting municipalities across South Africa.
2: Yes, City Power does have a turnaround plan which addresses this challenge. And part of the solution is to implement National Treasury and Department of Cooperative Governance and Traditional Affairs guidance to reform and strengthen municipal trading entities. This reform agenda will assist the city to improve governance, financial sustainability, operational efficiency and accountability.
1: Ramakgopa says municipal debt is a nationwide problem, but adds that the situation is more serious in Johannesburg because of the metro's size. The minister has warned that the situation could become catastrophic if the city fails to urgently get its finances and operations under control.
3: We should cease to treat each other as a debtor and creditor. Joburg is just too big to fail. It's in our interest, I think, as a both the country and Eskom to see how best we find a solution. Failure to resolve this, it means that we are unable to address the totality of the problem.
1: Ramakgopa has resolved to facilitate another round of discussions to find a solution. Johannesburg Mayor Dada Marrero insists the city is a performing metro which has delivered tangible results over the years. Marrero delivered his final State of the City address under the current political administration yesterday at the Cathedral Church of St. Mary the Virgin in the Johannesburg CBD. His address has mostly centered around major plans his administration has set out in line with the Urban Regeneration Project. It comes as the city continues to face multiple challenges, including cleaning up ailing water infrastructure and unpaid Eskom debt. Marrero says the city will continue to ensure that services are delivered to residents.
2: Evidence tells us that 93.3% of our residents receive clean water. This is an improvement from the 2011. 96% of Joburg residents receive sanitation services. 94.6% of residents receive sanitation services. This is also an improvement from 2011.
1: Marrero also claims his administration has achieved over 80% of the goals set out a year ago. The targets included improving water security, expanding electricity access to informal settlements, rolling out housing projects, and revitalizing the inner city. DA mayoral candidate for Johannesburg, Helen Ziller, says Marrero is out of touch with the daily struggles facing residents. The effects of the unrest in the Middle East continue to show, with South Africa's inflation increasing to 4%. Statistics South Africa says the reading from April has been driven by sharp fuel increases. Energy markets have been on a wild ride after Iran closed the key Strait of Hormuz in retaliation over US and Israeli strikes. Around a fifth of the world's oil and liquefied natural gas usually passes through the narrow shipping route. Stats says Patrick Kelly says this is an increase from 3.1% in March.
4: This is the highest inflation print since August 2024, when the headline rate was 4.4%. The monthly increase in the CPI was 1.1%. Consumers were dealt a painful fuel price blow in April. The index for fuel rose by 18.2% from March, the steepest monthly increase since the current CPI series began in 2008.
1: Transport, housing, utilities and insurance and financial services are among the main drivers of inflation. Meanwhile, in the courts, Finance Minister Enoch Godongwana has argued that his decision to increase the fuel levy is not a like-for-like replacement of the failed VAT increase last year. Godongwana says he's entitled to adjust the fuel levy on how he sees fit and in the public interest as stated in the Customs and Excise Act. Godongwana was responding to submissions made by the EFF in the Western Cape High Court yesterday in its challenge to have the fuel levy increase set aside and declared unconstitutional. Staying in the courts, with the case against alleged underworld gang boss Nafeez Modak now formally closed, attention in the Western Cape High Court shifts to co-accused Ziyad Poole. Paul faces more than 100 charges, including murder and serious organized crime-related offenses. The state alleges Paul played a key role in MODAC's alleged criminal enterprise, describing him as a co-manager of the operation. President Cyril Ramaphosa has declared a special provincial funeral category 1 for former Northwest Premier Bushi Mape. Mape died in Johannesburg on Saturday after a period of illness. Tributes have continued to pour in for the former Premier, who has been praised for steering the Northwest through one of its most challenging periods of governance. Northwest Premier Lazarus Mokgosi has welcomed the decision by the President to accord Mape the special provincial funeral. And Western Cape Premier Alan Wendy has welcomed the classification of a provincial disaster following the severe weather that battered large parts of the province last week. The Cape was hit by two devastating storms that claimed 11 lives and caused widespread flooding. Thousands of people have been left destitute while several communities remain cut off after bridges and roads were washed away. Critical infrastructure, including water and electricity services, were also damaged. Wendy says the classification is a key step towards the formal declaration of a provincial disaster, which will help unlock additional funding for emergency response and recovery efforts. A look at your weather. A cloudy Thursday in store for Gauteng. Today, Joburg will drop to overnight lows of 4 degrees and peak at highs of 19. Pretoria is at 7 and 20. Vereeniging is at 3 and 18 degrees. A foggy morning in Cape Town. Otherwise, a cloudy day ahead with fresh northerly winds at a low of 16 and a high of 19 degrees. 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And that's a wrap of your Eyewitness News.
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8: The upside of failure.
7: Proof that a setback can lead to a step forward.
9: The upside of failure. I'm already laughing and we have not even started speaking to Mr. Barry Hilton, award-winning comedian, MC, everybody's favorite cousin and uncle, an inspirational speaker.
10: Thank you.
9: Thank you for coming.
10: No, it's a joy. Thank you. Thank you for being here. It's so nice to come here to Cape Town. It's so nice.
9: How have you been?
10: I've been lekker, man. Thank you very much. I moved out of Joburg 20-odd years ago, actually. Lived a while in PE, then Hermanus.
9: Mm-hmm.
10: And then now we're in Somerset West.
9: So what was the reason that you decided to leave Joburg?
10: One of the failures. My marriage was falling apart at the seams. So
9: really?
10: My bright idea was to move away, go to PE, and try and separate my wife from the influences of her family, quite frankly.
9: I love the honesty.
10: And
9: it didn't work.
10: No, she came with
9: what?
10: The family part. The family part came with, and I remember this is really true.
9: What?
10: I got this house and all that stuff that my wife wanted. This. It was completely out of my price range.
9: Yes.
10: But I was trying to do
9: this. Yes.
10: And it was a cottage. And she said, her mum can stay there. I said, great, that's fine, that's okay.
9: Yes.
10: But when we got there, as soon as my ex-wife just moved away, the mother-in-law came to me and said, I want to tell you something. I am not staying in that cottage.
9: What?
10: So that's basically that, and then that just collapsed everything. It just, am I sad? Am I glad? No. And you know, she passed away a few days ago, or a few weeks ago, and all that stuff. Not my favorite person, but I still phoned all of my children to say, "Listen, guys, it was your gran. I'm sorry."
9: I have to say, I so appreciate. There's something about comedians that I love, which is...
10: It's called laughter.
9: Yeah, well, not just the laughter, but because the basis of comedy is just speaking what is real,
10: yes,
9: right?
10: Yes, absolutely.
9: And I can only imagine that when people see you, they already just start laughing because there's an expectation of, you know, okay, he's here, he's
10: I'm very fortunate in the fact that I don't take... my fame, if you call it, I'm famous. I don't take that for granted. I just, because every day is a different day. Often I've gone somewhere, and I'll go do a show, and the parents of teenagers bring their teenagers to the show. And you see the teenagers are sitting there like Dick Beck, you know, that, who's this guy? I've never even heard this guy. But then after
9: How many followers does he even have?
10: Yo. Including your dad, one. So then I cut into my show, and then the teenagers realize, hold on, this guy's actually funny, because I talk about life.
9: Yes.
10: Talk about stuff, you know?
9: Yes.
10: Stuff that happens, even bad things that happen. You know, I think that's the beauty about, that's why I like a lot of, have you noticed a lot of comedians now have said, I don't care about this wokeness, whatever.
9: Yes.
10: If you agree with it or you don't agree with it, that's your opinion.
9: Yes.
10: But now their parents, comedians are now saying, I don't do this because of that. I don't care anymore. And that's thanks to Ricky Gervais. Ricky Gervais was the first guy.
9: Oh, because of what he did in the U.S.
10: With awards and things like that.
9: It wasn't the BAFTAs, it was the Emmys.
10: The Emmys, yeah.
9: Was it the Emmys?
10: Emmys Oscars. And the Oscars.
9: Yes, okay. And
10: he just said, I don't care. There's one saying he said, listen, if you get called up, Phil, if you're lucky enough to do that, come on stage, get your award, thank your God,
9: yes,
10: which is fine,
9: yes,
10: thank your neighbors or whatever,
9: yes,
10: and then because you know nothing about what the world is, you live in multi-million dollar mansions, you have got no idea how normal people live, just go off. But he didn't say just go off stage, he actually told him to go away in small jerky movements. Off.
9: Sorry, you have to.
10: So that was brilliant. And I think, wow, that took so much courage, because a lot of people tried to cancel him, if you will. And he didn't. And in fact, his latest Netflix special had so much backlash before it was released. Okay? It was the highest viewed special ever. So he got on stage, and he said, I'd like to thank these so many million people that told everybody that I was crap.
9: Yes.
10: Because 50 million people signed in. So thank you very much for advertising for me.
9: And what I loved about Ricky Gervais, and particularly at that time, he was one of the most vocal people to say Hollywood is filled with pedophiles.
10: Absolutely.
9: He said it. And all the unraveling and revelations that are happening. I mean, I'm curious from your side. You've lived through a few completely different decades.
10: Absolutely. You think? When I grew up, everything, even color, was in black and white. I was, you know, when you said that, Jack, you know how my brain works? When you said Ricky Gervais was telling the guys, you're actually all pedophiles, and all those guys in the audience were thinking, that's childish.
9: Okay, guys, I need to gather myself so I can still be a radio around what is dismantling around us. And I'm asking this not just from the worldly political perspective, but also what we see with what is happening in our country and in our industry, the entertainment industry, and so many of the things that we're experiencing. What are your thoughts? Because you've lived through
10: I've been there, ups and downs, and I wouldn't say I was cancelled. But there was a stage where, instead of me being on the top in the top list ish, if you will, I was naturally demoted because of the other things that happened. You know, we had to have ladies, you had to have this, you had to have that.
9: So more representation. And I actually upset,
10: I upset the one agent. She basically said, listen, you know, we would like to book you. The client wants to book you, but.
9: But.
10: Da, da, da, da, da. And I said to her, will it qualify if I identified as a one-eyed black lesbian in a wheelchair? Oh my God. She said, I don't think so. I said, it's also got a puncher, you know.
9: So, how do you navigate a space like that for yourself? Where
10: you just got to buckle down and go, carry on.
9: Yeah,
10: take it.
9: I've had conversations with men in their 50s in this industry who are white, who will say, you know, 50s, 60s, that it's such an awkward place to be in the sense that yes, they believe in representation.
10: Absolutely.
9: They've been there and all of these things, but they also are saying like, I'm not sure what this means for where I find myself and what the next step is for me. Do you have those conversations?
10: Yeah, sometimes.
9: With
10: and the people say to me, you know, what can you tell me about this, the inclusion status?
9: Yes.
10: And I said to the one CEO once, well, actually, I come from a mixed family, you know.
9: Yes.
10: And he was like, really? I said, yeah, my father's male and my mother's a female. So he said, no, can you be serious? And I said, well, actually, my mother, on my mother's side, her maiden name was Laveau from Mauritius.
9: Oh.
10: So my mother was mixed.
9: Mm.
10: Literally.
9: Yes.
10: She was, you know, so therefore, came from Creole.
9: Yes.
10: So therefore.
9: So here's the question. Have you ever done an ancestry test? Because beyond your
10: I couldn't even
9: your
10: pass
9: tone.
10: A math test. You know, ancestry test. Who is your ancestor? I don't know. I would like to ask him, but he's dead.
9: The ones that tell you you're 70% blah, blah, blah.
10: Oh, man.
9: I think it would be so interesting to see yours.
10: Could you imagine?
9: I think you've got a percentage of possibly like German or Netherlands in you.
10: Can I tell you something? There's a very funny story that I'm doing right now.
9: Yes.
10: If you noticed, my skin is quite olive and I've got very curly hair.
9: Yes. So you've got an summertime, afro.
10: Yeah, in summertime, I really dark. I get very dark.
9: Yes.
10: So I was walking past this Moroccan barber, okay? And he spoke to me like I was one of the brothers. So, because he thought, oh, clearly I was Moroccan. So I'm walking past, he's going like, and I didn't understand a word he said, but the way he moved, I thought, well, I could do it. So, I think people should actually spend time before making a judgment, before this, spend 10 minutes with a person and say, okay, this looks lekker. This person's a plonker, and then go from there. But too many people go, nah.
9: Yeah.
10: Yeah. So it happens.
9: Because they already have prejudged who you
10: Absolutely.
9: Are.
10: Absolutely.
9: I want to very quickly take a caller because they have a very important question to ask of you. Andrew in Rosebank, hi.
11: Andrew.
9: Hi, Andrew.
11: Anyway, I want to ask you, Barry, who's your cousin?
10: Who's my cousin? Well, if you take an ancestry test, everybody's my cousin, bro, because basically we are all stemmed from the same place, from the cradle of mankind. So realistically, we are all cousins. But if you want to be my cousin, Andrew, it's cool. You can be my cousin. And thank you. Thank you for taking the time to phone me. And I appreciate the money will be in your bank this afternoon.
9: Andrew, we're splitting
10: thank you.
9: We are splitting. Do you know that the jackpot is like at 90 million or something?
10: The jackpot?
9: For the lottery Powerball something.
10: Yeah, but it only goes to 17 different people. Do you know what I'm saying? So unless you're one of those people.
9: How do I get included in the 17?
10: Well, listen, according to your complexion and the female, you're halfway there. So we're styling it, you know? And the dreads, that's what does it. The dreads, that's what. So you,
12: I don't know.
10: Is that a scam? Because people are saying, oh, we don't win. Of course you don't win. There's 65 million people taking a chance. But if you don't take a chance...
9: Yes, then you won't.
10: Absolutely.
9: I have to ask then, what would you do if you won 100 million?
10: If like I won 100 million?
9: What would you? What is the first thing you would do if you won like 100 million rand in your account? That's it. No deductions, nothing. It's there.
10: Nothing.
9: You do nothing.
10: You know what? I'm 70. So do I really... I want 100 million. Let me go buy a helicopter. No, that's not going to work. You know what I'm saying? I would probably buy myself a new car. Maybe. Mm-hmm. Why maybe? Because I don't even have a car. We have one car in our family because I said to my wife, I'm not interested anymore driving.
9: Wait, is this now a new wife?
10: Well, new the 20 same years. Wife. 20 years.
9: Which I'm trying to establish if it's the same wife.
10: I've had three.
9: Oh, you've had three? Okay, so this is the one you've had for 20 years.
10: 20 years.
9: Three times married.
10: Yes.
9: How does it feel?
10: Well, it depends which way you angle you. If you're from behind, it feels like two bumps. The first one, I tell you what, the first one, fantastic woman, still is, Janice, mother of my daughter.
9: Mm.
10: We got married because my dad refused us to live together and X, Y, and Z. And also, she had another ideal to me. I wanted to be an entertainer.
9: Mm.
10: She wanted this. And it just didn't work. And I'm sorry, Janice. I've said this every time I talk on the phone. I still think she's great.
9: Yes.
10: But we just sort of went the other way.
9: Yes.
10: And then the second marriage, unfortunately, was dictated by my penis.
9: Oh, my God.
10: I'm a bloke. And then after all...
9: Oh, my God.
10: After 20...
9: Listen, you saying dictated.
10: Oh, that's a double entendre there.
9: I know.
10: Dictated. Richard spoke. Right.
9: Okay.
10: So now I got divorced 22 years ago or something like that. Then I met Sandy by accident.
9: Mm.
10: And I was working a charity show.
9: Yes.
10: A charity show. Does that guy get his haircut half price?
9: I'm going to tell Carl Wastey what you just said.
10: Do you know what I'm saying? Make me look like a bridge. Do you think it'll be hair raising?
9: Okay, wait.
10: So then I saw Sandy at a charity gig, and funny enough, I was in the wings, and this magician was talking to her, a great guy, Neville Williamson. He's passed away. I'm sorry. And then he was talking to her, and the way she spoke, it was just like, oh, wow. Oh, well. And then I got to know her. We became friends. And then the next thing, she helped me because I got custody of my children.
9: Yes.
10: Which was flipping hectic. I became a single mother. It was so hard. After 2 months, I started menstruating. And Sandy came in and sort of steadied the ship.
9: Nice.
10: And one thing led to another, and then we got married. Hey, Cole. But we got married, and then we're still married, and she's the best. I'm still a hooligan. But she knows how to sort of settle it all out.
9: Oh, my goodness. Yeah. And I mean, I'm glad you're also mentioning the part that you got custody, because every single time we have conversations about fathers' access to their children, there's this perception that South African courts always favor mothers. Oh.
10: So, yeah, it was just the mother decided to sort of...
9: go.
10: Yeah.
9: Mm. And that was it.
10: Well, yeah, basically.
9: Sure.
10: And then she left. She married an oak in America or something like that. But that's, I don't want to talk about it. Because I got my kids now, the ones that were at my house at the time still, mm. Robin and Tyler, they were 14 and 15 when Sandy came into the fold.
9: Mm.
10: So she came into this baptism of a fire.
9: Yes, because teenagers. Oof. And being the
10: nightmare.
9: Step,
10: but
9: step
10: now,
9: mother.
10: Now, because we actually smoothed it over, because I referred to her always as a WSM, wicked stepmother. So,
9: why
10: and even you, my kids say that.
9: Why are you this person?
10: No, I hear my kids saying that. So I've got to ask my WSM and they're going to go, who's that? No, my wicked stepmother. Is she wicked? No, she's lekker, but that's what we call her.
9: Does she know you guys call her that?
10: Absolutely. She's brilliant. My wife is great. And you, but you see now, for instance,
9: yes,
10: I've got other children that are not as close to Sandy.
9: Yes.
10: But Robin and Tyler were in our house.
9: Mm.
10: And then when Robin got married, funny enough, Sandy was the second person on earth to know that he was about to get married. He phoned her before he phoned me.
9: Oh.
10: Okay. When they had their first and then second child, Sophie's mum learnt first, and then Sandy.
9: Oh, wow.
10: So that must tell you something. We're about to become grandparents again. I want to tell you, Zelna Dedrix, we love you. Sorry, I should rephrase that. Zelna Hilton.
9: Oh.
10: She's married my boy.
9: Oh.
10: And that's fantastic. And they're about to have a children now.
9: Okay, before we talk about you being a grandpappy, we were finishing up on the conversation of you doing nothing with the money. And is that because you've had money, you've experienced
10: yes,
9: it all?
10: I've lost too much because I'm an idiot. No, no, it's just, okay. Yes, Sandy would like a flipping, maybe a Jag or something like that. Yes, you do that.
9: Yes.
10: Okay. I've got a nice house. Mm-hmm. It's sort of, it's fine. We have a small little property portfolio in the UK, which is perfect. So do I really have to go to my next door neighbor and say to him, I just want 100 million. We're having a party for 3 weeks and I don't care. You can phone the police because I've already bribed them, bro, because I'm a millionaire. Why would I do that? But I would probably give some, well, I'd give a bit away. I'd look after my nieces and nephews. Obviously, you've got to do that. And I'd give them 10 rand or so each. You know? And then,
9: you know what? I always tell my family when they say, so how much are you giving me when you win this 100 mil? I said, no, I'll give you a 50,000 rand loan.
10: Absolutely.
9: That's what I think.
10: Do you know, here's a sad part. I did a gig about a month and a half ago in Hermanus.
9: Mm.
10: And a friend of ours phoned Sandy and said, there's a big fan of Barry. Would Barry be able to meet her?
9: Mm.
10: Yeah, of course, I'll meet anybody. Turns out, this poor girl is young, in her 30s. She's dying of cancer. She's got stage 4, all that stuff.
9: Yes.
10: Terrible. And she made time to come and see my show.
9: What?
10: And I'm thinking, flip. It's the second time it's happened to somebody. I did a show in Carnival City. I got 4,200 people.
9: I'm getting goosebumps all over my
10: body. A guy checked himself
9: body.
10: Out of hospital to come and see me. But anyway, this young lady now, she came to see my show and she's literally had a few months left. And you've got to look at yourself and say, wow, do I need 100 million? What I do need is the love like this.
9: Yes.
10: You know, my kids phoned me and she's sad. It's very sad for her. She's very young. But, you know, do I need 100 million when my children phone me basically every day and say,
9: they actually
10: Dad
9: choose.
10: Doesn't.
9: They
10: love
9: choose
10: you.
9: To have you in their lives.
10: Yeah, they don't want to. They wouldn't say to oh, Dad, okay, I want a house. No. I'd probably, obviously, I'd give them something, but I wouldn't think. You know, I've been here for 15 minutes and they've only just brought me water. I know Cape Town has got a water shortage,
9: but
10: this is
9: ridiculous. If we were in Joburg, it would be very different.
10: If we were in Joburg, I would have had to bring my own water. So, the 100 million, I think that's too much for anybody to win.
9: Okay, we need to go to the news. I see all of your voice notes, your messages, 011-883-0702 and the WhatsApp line, 072-702-1702.
7: 702.
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9: 23 minutes to 3 o'clock. We continue on the upside of failure and we are chatting to award-winning comedian and MC Mr. Barry Hilton. 011-883-0702, the WhatsApp line 072-702-1702. I actually want to go to some voice notes. 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
12: Rilabakhile, the 702 listeners and the presenters. Sir, Mr. Barry, you
13: you really are killing me. I'm driving here. You gotta get me to an accident here. I don't laugh easily, but I am cracking it. I swear. Just stop now. You're gonna make me cause an accident. I'm on the M1 and I'm driving a BMW. Don't do this to us, man. Oh, you're crazy.
14: Oh my God, Mr. Barry Hilton.
15: You don't know how much I love this guy. He is such a vibe. I once saw him performing, I even forgot where, and he just lit up the place. Just the most chillest, most humblest guy you will ever meet. And yes, now I know why you laughed the moment you saw him. He's just funny, Jay. I won't say funny looking, because he's actually a fine, decent guy. But he's just funny to be around. Ah, gosh, Lebogile, I can watch us. I can listen to your shows every single day.
16: Good afternoon, 702, the team, and Mr. Barry Hilton. You know, you have legends, then you have legends of legends. So we want to salute you this afternoon. And thank you for keeping us going. Thank you. In the midst of your challenges, you kept us laughing. And we appreciate that. It really means a lot. And once again, they are legends. And they are legends of legends. Be blessed. Be blessed indeed. Bye-bye.
9: Oh, yes. And Ntando says, Lebogile, I really appreciate Barry's honesty. I cannot stop laughing. Thank you for this great interview. How does it make you feel getting, you know, listening to those messages and what people have to say?
10: Words escape me because, like I said, I don't take my fame for granted.
9: Yes.
10: When people like that actually say that, it gives me a great feeling because I work hard, you know.
9: Yeah.
10: I'm very blessed that I have a talent. Mm. And I'm very blessed that I'm still around doing the stuff at the highest level, you know, particularly in South Africa.
9: Yeah.
10: So it's just wonderful that people actually stop and see me and have a chat. And at the moment, a lot of younger people, because I'm doing a lot of stuff on TikTok and things like that. And then so they're watching it and they're coming back to me and they're telling me jokes that I've told them. And I'm thinking, okay, that's cool, bro.
9: But what stands out to me is the voice note that said, you make us laugh even when you are going through what you're going through. And I'm wondering, how do you navigate those seasons where you still have to put on a show? Whether that is walking out your house and knowing you might bump into people that want pictures, coming to a radio interview when you might be going through the pits of hell in your personal life.
10: I did a 75-minute stand-up show literally 5 seconds after I'd put the phone down from my brother who was in hospice and told me he had days to live. And we did all that stuff and then they announced me on stage and I walked out and I did it. So it's something you do, you know. I could have said, no, I'm not doing it. I could have gone out and said, sorry, guys. I could have gone out and said, you know what? My brother's sick, da-da-da-da-da, bang, and I smashed it for 75 minutes. It's part of the story that I do about this, my talk, my life in 3D, depression, dyslexia, and ADHD. But as I see it, it's DDHA. So that's my... And my talk is about... It's an inspirational talk I do for companies and things like that actually tells people, listen, dudes... That happens to everybody. Crap happens to everybody. So you have a choice. You know, you can make it funny or you can go down and get sad. So try and find the funny part about it.
9: Please tell me if you believe, because I think as South Africans, we have some of the best sense of humor.
10: Yeah.
9: And we've been in a position like we laugh at our own traumas. It just becomes like, you know, the punchline of everything. Do you think that with where you are in life at the moment?
10: Yes.
9: Part of it is us dissociating, or we're actually using the humor to process and actually heal. Because there are moments where I'm like, guys, we haven't healed. We're still laughing, but we're not healed. And then there are moments where I'm like, wow, we've done so well.
10: We have. You know, South Africa's been through a lot. We've been through a lot. When Sandy and I got married, the night before we got married, we got burgled. And... the police came there. It was in a hotel.
9: I hope they didn't laughing when they saw
10: you. I'll tell you what happened. Because they came in. I nearly caught the guy. but he escaped. And I said to this policeman, how come you didn't get fingerprints in that? He says, no, what he did, he put your socks on his fingers so he wouldn't leave fingerprints. And I remember saying to the policeman, bro, anybody who's willing to put my socks on their hands can have this stuff.
9: Because they need it.
10: Yeah. He like looked at me.
9: I can't believe he put your socks on his
10: head. Yeah, because no fingerprints. But I mean, he thought he was eating cheese snacks for the next week. And Sandy, I went back to sleep. This is true, really true. I went back to sleep and Sandy was the one that did all this sort of, this happened, this got stolen. I was like, bro, I'm getting married tomorrow. Yeah. I'm going to keep
9: here. Oh, my God. And then the wedding happened.
10: Did you
9: include anything related in your vows now that your wife-to-be was...
10: Yes, I told her I really don't appreciate your brother coming into our room and stealing our jewelry.
9: And wearing... my socks on his
10: and
9: head.
10: Take those socks off now. Put them on your feet.
9: Oh my gosh. Look, I love the fact that we laugh.
10: We laugh about everything.
9: But sometimes I still, you know, I look at the fact that the TRC happened, all these things happened.
10: Yes.
9: But I look at what is happening in our country. Just in terms of things like road rage and the violence and all of those things. And I'm like, do we need, what kind of collective healing do you think we need as a country?
10: Take a beat before you think. I think so. Before you go like, you got to say, oh, hold on, what position is this person in?
9: Mm.
10: They might need it more than me or whatever. I don't condone people stealing.
9: Yes.
10: And stuff like that. Look, I'm not scared about hijackers. I confuse hijackers completely.
9: What do you do?
10: Well, I drive a left-hand drive car. So
9: they're already on the wrong side.
10: Yeah, they actually asked me, has somebody stolen your steering wheel already? So...
9: You know now I have to buy a left-hand car. That's the only way I'll survive.
10: You know what? We are not the worst. There's countries that are far worse than this. I go all over the world, and I'm very blessed that I've worked all over the place. You know, I've worked as far as Springs, you know, and I've worked as far as Hout Bay.
9: Springs.
10: No, when we go all over the world,
9: yes.
10: I find there's a saying in if you go to England, if you're on the tube in London,
9: yes,
10: how do you know where the South Africans are? They're the ones that are talking. It's the truth. South Africans talk to each other.
9: Yes,
10: even even the guy at the stop street is begging for money.
9: Yes,
10: he's got a smile for you. I haven't got any money today, bro. Don't worry. Drive safe. You know, so we should actually start looking at that and think South Africans are great people.
9: Mm.
10: We are really resilient now because we've been through enough poop. You know what I'm saying?
9: We really have.
10: GCM.
9: What are some of the biggest, like, financial blunders you made? Because if we look at how successful your career has been, I mean, it's not anybody who can say I have a property portfolio in the United Kingdom.
10: Well, that's because of Sandy.
9: Okay, that's good.
10: And it's a small portfolio. Yeah. You know what I'm saying? I've asked the Queen to vacate, but she won't.
9: Squatter's rights.
10: I said to everyone, stay there. You're quite a jewel. There you go.

0: scooters. And we very quickly became the biggest sales team in the Eastern Cape. And we were smashing it. We were selling 50 or 60 a month in the Eastern Cape. And then, or like all Chinese products seem to happen, they ran out of spares. Mm. And then they said, no, you must strip your bikes to get spares. So we lost a couple of million on that. So that was hard to come back from, you know what I'm saying? But what do you do? Do you sit in a corner and say, or you say, okay, I'll never do that again?
1: Yeah.
0: You know, so you learn from that. A lot of things, I mean, I've failed so many times, you know, especially in school, you know. No, but if, what is failure? Failure is actually, it's a lesson. Okay, I learned that one, so I won't do that again. Yes. I've tried so many things. Because for years I was like panicking about what I'm going to do if people don't find me funny anymore. So I was trying to set up a side business.
1: Yes.
0: But when I realized that all these little side businesses I was trying to do, some were quite successful, some weren't, I realized, hold on, why can't I be funny? I just got to change up and be,
1: yes,
0: you know, be focused and do things like that. So I've actually started teaching people. I do a course and I tell people how to talk.
1: Oh.
0: Which is great. It's a 3-part course and I show them what they're doing wrong. I show them how to inject humor into lines. And then I show them how to close. For instance, wherever anything happens, you can put something humorous in.
1: Yes.
0: Give me a subject. Give me anything you want.
1: Driving to a funeral.
0: Driving to your funeral.
1: Yes.
0: So say, I'm sorry I'm late for the funeral. The traffic was dead slow.
1: Why are you this person? And I do feel like you've done stand-up comedy at people's funerals.
0: I have. Can I tell that joke, Cindy? I did, and this is a true story. There was a young Jewish child, young, 16, 18.
1: Yes.
0: Who loved, what I did.
1: Yes.
0: Unfortunately, he passed away.
1: Yes.
0: So at his funeral, his dad was an Israeli.
1: Yes.
0: And this is gospel truth. So his dad said to me, Barry, my son loved you very much, and I would want that he would wish that you should tell a joke. I said to him, bro, it's your son's funeral. He said, no, I need you should tell a joke to lift up the vibe. And I said, what should I tell about? He says, tell something Jewish. We're Jewish. Tell something Jewish. What only Jewish people would do. And I said to him, okay. You know, I've never been to a Jewish funeral before. But a cover charge? He laughed like a drain. And he said to me, you've made my son very happy.
1: Which is now on brand.
0: But I'm saying, now somebody's going to say, oh, Jewish people are like, oh, it's a joke, bro. It's a misconception. You know what I'm saying? Like two Jewish guys talking to one says, I've got a terrible cold. You've got a terrible cold. You should take something for it. Make me an offer.
1: Do you think it's getting harder and harder to be a comedian with how, and I hate to use the word,
0: political correctness or wokeness.
1: Yes. And the reason I'm in between on that term, but I know you know exactly what I'm referring to. Is it harder? Especially yes. Because everything has a name now. I mean, we just did a series. Do you know that there's so many different sexualities, polysexuality, demisexual, like, there are so many new things that have names.
0: Really?
1: Yes.
0: Okay. Well, that's news to me. That sounds funny. I sort of just put an expletive there.
1: What's become harder about, or has it forced you to be smarter with your humor?
0: It actually made me hone in a bit more because I've never been one to do big politics or big religion. I don't curse on stage. I don't do that. So
1: you've actually never, now that I...
0: Never, 43 years, never, not once. So it's just the way, because there was a guy called Johnny Noble who actually found me.
1: Yes.
0: Okay? And he told me, and this is the thing to all young comedians out there, listen to what I'm saying.
1: Yes.
0: Johnny Noble said, if you keep it clean, you will always be in the scene.

0: Oh, my goodness.
1: He said, I might not make it to the very, very top because of what's happening in life. And he said, he told me it's like a roller coaster. It goes up and down. But I've never cursed on stage, so I make it. Cool.
0: Sandy says,
1: looking at me going, look, what do you mean?
0: Somebody says, you sound stoned. Great laugh.
1: I had a ginger beer on the way here.
0: I don't know if they were referring to me, but then they say, you are making me laugh, Lebogile. Look, I never hold back when it comes to laughing.
1: You've got to laugh, man.
0: It's medicine. It's absolutely pure medicine.
1: You know, when I was a youngster, I smoked so much dacha, I used to hear music that Pink Floyd didn't even play.
0: What do you Let's quickly chat about where your mental health is now.
1: Perfect. It's not perfect, but it's perfect that we're chatting about it.
0: Yes.
1: I actually spent some time in a clinic because I had a breakdown.
0: Yes.
1: Serves me right for buying an Italian car. No, but it's the truth. If it wasn't for Sandy, she actually realized that I was about to fall off the ledge, and she got me into this clinic, and I went to this clinic. And I did that, so that's cool. I think if you're struggling with any form of anxiety, depression, talk to somebody because it's not shameful. Mm. It is actually brave.
0: Yes.
1: Help me, please.
0: Yes.
1: Go see the right people and then take tabs. Every day I take tabs to sort of keep me calm. Could you imagine how mad I would be if I wasn't? So
0: is that the anxiety?
1: Anxiety, depression.
0: Mm.
1: Oh, people must book me for my book Barry Hilton for his tour. No, if you look at my talk,
0: 3D.
1: My life in 3D.
0: Yes.
1: Now it's about my talk is seriously funny. It involves suicidal thoughts and death and despair and this, but everything I tell has this little silver lining on the end because there is something. So that's what my talk is about. So yes, I've been to a clinic. I had a mental breakdown. I've been terrible. I was heavily on drugs. Not the drugs like like the pharmaceutical stuff, sleeping tablets, anti-anxiety tablets, this and this and this and this and this. It was ridiculous.
0: Yes.
1: But now I'm fine. I went to go see medical help and I'm cool. I mean, there's nothing wrong with me.
0: And also, I think marrying the right person makes
1: I've got
0: a find difference.
1: Her yet. Yes, Sandy is my rock.
0: It makes a difference because sometimes, I saw a post that said sometimes if you're wondering if you're depressed, you might need to look around and realize you're not depressed. You're just surrounded by a-holes. And that's the issue.
1: In fact, isn't it? That's terrible.
0: Right?
1: Yeah.
0: I want to go to more voice notes on 072-702-1702.
2: My cousin, Relebogile, you have got the most infectious laugh on this planet Earth. Cousin Barry, thank you so much for making this lady laugh because it's keeping my spirits up. Thank you so much for an awesome show. We love you all. This is Jimmy from Pretoria.
3: I don't know now whether I'm laughing to what Barry's saying or I'm laughing to the... to the show hall. I don't know if you laugh, everyone laughs. I'm confused whether I'm laughing to your laugh or I'm laughing to what Barry's saying. But oh, wonderful show. Wonderful show, my sister. Amazing, amazing stuff. This guy is top notch. Barry is something else. Something else. I've been laughing my lungs out. Thank you, guys. You keep us going. Wonderful show as always.
4: Hi, Barry. Simon from Randburg. Can you tell us more about your growing up in Zimbabwe and then coming to South Africa when that happened? And did you know at an early age that you wanted to be a comedian?
1: Sort of, because I was born in Zimbabwe, but I lived there for a very short space of time. And then we moved to South Africa, then we moved to the UK.
0: Mm.
1: But I remember when I was two, I said my first words. It was quite amazing. I looked at my dad, I said, look, sell the farm.
0: Those are your first words. I think we've got more voice notes. I can't. There's more voice notes.
5: Hi, Lebo. I don't know how you can keep a straight face interviewing this guy. He is absolutely funny. He's a real legend.
6: Good afternoon, 702 Lenders. Good afternoon, Rele Bogile. Good afternoon there to our guest there, brother. Thank you so much. South Africa needs to laugh. There's so much going on. Everybody's corrupt, so we have to laugh about it as well. You know what I'm saying?
1: Tell me about corruption. Give me that money you owe me. Thank you, brother.
0: Oh my goodness, so many messages. You've got the absolute best of South African comedy, the heavyweight king of comedy. Please let him know that he's really appreciated by South Africans a whole lot.
1: So
0: may God bless him. Another one says, he's a funny storyteller, that's why I'm laughing along with you guys. Another one says, I miss talking to Barry. Myself and my business partner Jeremy used to do his personal IT in the late 90s. Great person, all the best, man. And another one says, a brilliant and brutally honest from Dr. Philemon Mahuma. We always wrap up the show by asking, what is the biggest lesson you've learned on failure?
1: Standardite. The biggest... The biggest lesson
0: I can't take you anyway.
1: The biggest lesson I've learned on failure is get knocked down 7 times, stand up 8.
0: Mm.
1: I think that comes from Mel Gibson, but it's the truth. Everybody fails at some part in their life on anything. Whatever the failure is, it's the biggest failure for you, it might mean nothing to somebody else.
0: Mm.
1: However, stand back up and know out there, there are people that love you.
0: You are phenomenal. I am such a fan. I had to like gather myself before you came into studio. Thank you so much for honoring the invite. I'm officially giving you your flowers. We love you. We love you. We love you.
1: Thank you very, very much.
7: 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Sore throats, congestion, wet and dry coughs, pain and fever.
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1: For the wrap of your eyewitness news, I'm Mikey Malapo. Electricity Minister Hosein Soramokgopa says the city of Johannesburg cannot ignore its obligation to pay Eskom under their electricity supply agreement. Eskom has demanded that the city pay its 5.2 billion rand debt or face electricity interruptions, supply reductions or possible shutdowns at several bulk supply points. The minister says it's concerning that Johannesburg has failed to honor resolutions reached after his intervention in the dispute last year. Delivering his State of the City address in the Johannesburg CBD yesterday, Joburg Mayor Dada Marrero said the city is treating Eskom's letter of intention with urgency, adding the challenge extends beyond Johannesburg and is affecting municipalities across South Africa.
2: Yes, City Power does have a turnaround plan which addresses this challenge. And part of the solution is to implement National Treasury and Department of Cooperative Governance and Traditional Affairs guidance to reform and strengthen municipal trading entities. This reform agenda will assist the city to improve governance, financial sustainability, operational efficiency and accountability.
1: Ramakgopa says municipal debt is a nationwide problem, but adds that the situation is more serious in Johannesburg because of the metro's size. The minister has warned that the situation could become catastrophic if the city fails to urgently get its finances and operations under control.
3: We should cease to treat each other as a debtor and creditor. Joburg is just too big to fail. It's in our interest, I think, as a both the country and Eskom to see how best we find a solution. Failure to resolve this, it means that we are unable to address the totality of the problem.
1: Ramakgopa has resolved to facilitate another round of discussions to find a solution. Johannesburg Mayor Dada Marrero insists the city is a performing metro which has delivered tangible results over the years. Marrero delivered his final State of the City address under the current political administration yesterday at the Cathedral Church of St. Mary the Virgin in the Johannesburg CBD. His address has mostly centered around major plans his administration has set out in line with the Urban Regeneration Project. It comes as the city continues to face multiple challenges, including cleaning up ailing water infrastructure and unpaid Eskom debt. Marrero says the city will continue to ensure that services are delivered to residents.
2: Evidence tells us that 93.3% of our residents receive clean water. This is an improvement from the 2011. 96% of Joburg residents receive sanitation services. 94.6% of residents receive sanitation services. This is also an improvement from 2011.
1: Marrero also claims his administration has achieved over 80% of the goals set out a year ago. The targets included improving water security, expanding electricity access to informal settlements, rolling out housing projects, and revitalizing the inner city. DA mayoral candidate for Johannesburg, Helen Zille, says Marrero is out of touch with the daily struggles facing residents. The effects of the unrest in the Middle East continue to show, with South Africa's inflation increasing to 4%. Statistics South Africa says the reading from April has been driven by sharp fuel increases. Energy markets have been on a wild ride after Iran closed the key Strait of Hormuz in retaliation over US and Israeli strikes. Around a fifth of the world's oil and liquefied natural gas usually passes through the narrow shipping route. Stats Assessor Patrick Kelly says this is an increase from 3.1% in March.
4: This is the highest inflation print since August 2024, when the headline rate was 4.4%. The monthly increase in the CPI was 1.1%. Consumers were dealt a painful fuel price blow in April. The index for fuel rose by 18.2% from March, the steepest monthly increase since the current CPI series began in 2008.
1: Transport, housing, utilities and insurance and financial services are among the main drivers of inflation. Meanwhile, in the courts, Finance Minister Enoch Godongwana has argued that his decision to increase the fuel levy is not a like-for-like replacement of the failed VAT increase last year. Godongwana says he's entitled to adjust the fuel levy on how he sees fit and in the public interest as stated in the Customs and Excise Act. Godongwana was responding to submissions made by the EFF in the Western Cape High Court yesterday in its challenge to have the fuel levy increase set aside and declared unconstitutional. Staying in the courts, with the case against alleged underworld gang boss Nafeez Modak now formally closed, attention in the Western Cape High Court shifts to co-accused Ziyad Poole. Paul faces more than 100 charges, including murder and serious organized crime-related offenses. The state alleges Paul played a key role in MODAC's alleged criminal enterprise, describing him as a co-manager of the operation. President Cyril Ramaphosa has declared a special provincial funeral category 1 for former Northwest Premier Bushi Mape. Mape died in Johannesburg on Saturday after a period of illness. Tributes have continued to pour in for the former Premier, who has been praised for steering the Northwest through one of its most challenging periods of governance. Northwest Premier Lazarus Mokgosi has welcomed the decision by the President to accord Mape the special provincial funeral. And Western Cape Premier Alan Wendy has welcomed the classification of a provincial disaster following the severe weather that battered large parts of the province last week. The Cape was hit by two devastating storms that claimed 11 lives and caused widespread flooding. Thousands of people have been left destitute while several communities remain cut off after bridges and roads were washed away. Critical infrastructure, including water and electricity services, were also damaged. Wendy says the classification is a key step towards the formal declaration of a provincial disaster, which will help unlock additional funding for emergency response and recovery efforts. A look at your weather. A cloudy Thursday in store for Gauteng. Today, Joburg will drop to overnight lows of 4 degrees and peak at highs of 19. Pretoria is at 7 and 20. Vereeniging is at 3 and 18 degrees. A foggy morning in Cape Town. Otherwise, a cloudy day ahead with fresh northerly winds at a low of 16 and a high of 19 degrees. 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
6: Good morning. It is 7 minutes past 4 o'clock. It's a Thursday morning, the 21st of May, 2026, and I am back on the show. Thank you very much to Tabo for standing in for the last 2 days while I've been looking after Good Morning Cape Town on Cape Talk, standing in for Lester Kivett, who is returning to his show today. Ray White has been standing in for Bongani for the last couple of days, but we'll find out a bit later whether Bongani is back or if it will be Rowan says Bongani Bingwa is back. So everybody is back where they belong. I'm on Early Breakfast. Lester is on Good Morning Cape Town and Cape Talk. And Bongani Bingwa is on 702 Breakfast. It's 7 minutes past four, as indicated. We're in your company for another hour and 53 minutes. We always welcome your calls on 021-446-0567 or 11883-0702. Your WhatsApp messages and voice notes. 2072-702-1702, 072-567-1567. It's not often that I arrive at this time of the morning and talk about matters traffic. But the most delicious, beautiful thing happened to me yesterday. Well, it was not to me. I witnessed it happening. I was driving on one of the streets in Cape Town, making my way to the Artscape Theatre Centre. And I was doing the right thing in stopping at a traffic light. There was a vehicle whose passenger needed to get off at a certain point in order for them to go and deliver legal papers. They seemed to be employees of a law firm, and obviously they needed to submit them some papers that needed to be in before a certain time. And what the driver did was, one, get on the MyCity bus lane of this particular road, stop at the red traffic light, because everyone was instructed to stop by the traffic light. And the passenger opened the door, got out in order to jump out of the car, and then cross the road to make it to the building on the other side before they closed. Unbeknownst to them, a traffic official was pulling up behind them. And so the traffic official did what the traffic official does, which is to sound the alarm and have the blue lights going way, way. And then there's two cars, the traffic officer and that vehicle, had to go and stop on the other side. I loved the fact that One, a driver of a car that clearly belongs to a law firm was being stopped by a traffic officer and was going to be fined. Now, I don't know for sure whether a fine ensued, but it looked like, because you know when they're ready to fine you, the book is out, there's a sternness on the face. They're always good about, having the car parked safely on the side of the road where it will not be obstructing the rest of us as we are trying to go about our merry way. And then the traffic officer comes out, walks to the car, and then indicates that the driver must wind down the window. That's when you know you're getting a fine. Now, in Cape Town, don't even try to offer cool drink money. Because 90% of the time you are not going to be successful. In Cape Town, apologize for the for breaking the law. Tell them you were ignorant and obviously absent-minded. Acknowledge that we were running late and whatever the case may be. And then accept the fine and then go and plead with your manager back at the office and tell them why you had to incur that fine. So I suppose a number of questions from me. In that instance, if you are driving a vehicle that clearly belongs to your employer and it's branded such, and you commit a crime, are you, as a person driving, the one who then is liable for that crime? Or will the firm, because let's be clear, the only reason that that crime was committed is because the passenger, who was an employee of the firm, had to rush in order to submit the papers clearly before a certain time. And therefore, it wasn't him speeding recklessly or him driving under the influence or whatever the case may be. It was him stopping at a traffic light and the lady thinking it was safe for them to drive out, I mean, to jump out of the car and then cross the road in order for them to submit the paperwork. So in that instance, is it the driver, you think, who will be responsible and liable for that fine? Or do you think his line manager will be able to say, it's okay, you were doing the big man's job, and therefore you now are, the company is going to pay for the firm. That's one. Two, do we actually have an appreciation that as that person now went from being a passenger to being a pedestrian, that you can't actually stop wherever you want, right? And get out of the car and then jaywalk effectively. That's what she was doing. Because when you are in a minibus taxi or you're driving behind one, my word, those vehicles are so unpredictable when it comes to where they're going to stop. And often it's the paying passengers who are telling the driver, driver, stop there. And then you stop and people get out of the car, even though it is illegal for them to stop where they are. And I've witnessed this in a My City, where this lady was adamant that they wanted to get out of that particular traffic light. And the driver said, no, ma'am, it is illegal for us to open the doors in order for people to disembark. And there was a big hoo-ha between the driver and this commuter. And the driver said, thankfully, it's my hand that needs to press a button that opens the door. And I can assure you, this door will not be opened. Your bus stop is less than 500 meters away. That's where we're going to stop. And I wondered whether as commuters, we are so used to the convenience of just stop there. There's a bus stop merely 10 steps away where the vehicle can actually drive into in order for other vehicles in Gugulethu, too, I've now translocated myself, to park. No. It will stop just there, forcing the rest of us to be stuck in the middle of an intersection when the traffic light is about to turn for the other traffic. Happy to take your thoughts on 021-446-0567 or 11-883-0702. When someone is driving a vehicle on that belongs to a firm or a company, they commit a traffic infringement, are they the ones who are responsible for that traffic fine, or will the firm, the company for whom he was conducting business be the one who pays for it? And do we actually know that it is illegal for you, when a traffic light has turned red for vehicles as a passenger to step out of the car and run across the road. Rowan, how often have you done that? Don't lie. You are lying now. There is no way that you've never jumped out of a vehicle at a traffic light because you're just going there to go, I don't know, pick up a packet of toilet paper or something. Nothing. Rowan, also, am I working with two very, very law-abiding citizens, or are you both lying this morning? What happened the last 2 days? Did Tabo, I don't know, sprinkle some dust over you guys that has made you now? No? Okay. Your call, 021-446-0567 or 1-1-883-0702.
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6: Coming up on the show today at 20 to 5, we'll be speaking to Liesl van der Westhuizen, who'll be talking about skincare shifts beneath the surface, obviously, and how they relate to fitness. She'll join us at about 20 minutes to 5 this morning. And then we'll speak to Michael Begrum. Michael is a labor law specialist talking about the wage negotiation battle. There seems to be a wage negotiation battle everywhere at the moment. There was a briefing by the World Health Organization yesterday about Ebola cases and the number of people dying in the DRC. Obviously, something that we need to pay attention to. There seems to be some satisfaction with how the government of the DRC has responded to the matter, identified the strain. The strain is new, so there's no current medication or vaccination that exists. And one of the questions I'll be asking Professor Helen Rees, who's the founder and executive director of VETS RHI, is whether or not the DRC is able to contain this Ebola virus to within its borders, and it won't spill out to the neighboring countries and ultimately South Africa. Helen Rees will join us at about 5:15 this morning. And then it's always sad reading about taxi violence, particularly when it comes to the killing of innocent people. Two members from the Katlehong People's Taxi Association reportedly killed, while another faced injuries after a shooting incident behind the Katlehong Crossing shopping center. This happened on Monday. Police officials also reportedly recovering 60 cartridges on the scene. It's understood that unknown suspects fired multiple shots at the victims and intentionally blocked a 7-seater minibus while it was parked. This was before they fled the scene. Another victim was reportedly rushed to hospital after armed suspects traveling in two vehicles opened fire on him and other association members. His condition unknown at this stage. We've invited Santako Inegorileni, the spokesperson Petru Ngube, will join us at about 10 minutes to 6 to reflect on whether matters have calmed down a bit and what led to the conflict that resulted in people dying on Monday in Katlehong. Apparently, taxi associations are, well, their members are killed over alleged route disagreements. We'll find out from Patrick Ngobe what the latest is when he joins us at about 10 minutes to 6 this morning.
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8: At Africa Milani.
6: All right, the big headline on the front page of the Business Day, inflation rate hike odds rise. The South African Reserve Bank increasingly likely to raise interest rates next week after the inflation data in April accelerated, partly driven by higher transport costs, which are linked to global oil supply disruptions, which have been caused by the conflict in the US and Iran. Consumer inflation accelerating to 4% year on year. That's from 3.1% in March. The highest print since August of 2024. It was within the 3.7 to 4.4 range predicted by the economists at the top end of the 2 to 4% tolerance band that the central bank has signaled for its new 3% target. Well, yesterday, Stephen Crotus on The Money Show spoke to Sanisha Pakrimisami from Momentum Investments. Sanisha is a chief economists about the surprising uptick in April, driven, of course, by sharp fuel price hikes and what it means for consumers already under pressure, the outlook for interest rates, and whether easing food prices can offset rising transport and medical costs. Stephen asks Sanisha if fuel price is the main driver for inflation.
9: In large part, it was due to higher transport inflation. There was another element of the basket that also picked up, and that was your insurance and financial services inflation. And that was predominantly because of your health insurance costs, which picked up in the month of April. But aside from that, as you mentioned, you know, the fuel price increases were really the largest driver behind inflation.
10: I mean, it's still too early to predict what will happen on Wednesday, the 3rd of June, to fuel prices. But the longer fuel prices stay high, is there a kind of cumulative effect? Even if fuel prices stay where they are, next month inflation would be higher than it was this month?
9: So I think, you know, in the shorter term, you have that cumulative impact that comes through. And if we look at the Central Energy Fund, they basically estimate what the price increase or decrease is going to be based on, firstly, the shift in your rand dollar price, and then secondly, the shift in the international price of oil. And the current under-recovery for the petrol price is sitting at about 17 cents per litre. So that basically points to an increase of 17 cents. And then for diesel, it's actually a potential cut. So further out we go, especially when you get on a one-year horizon, you actually have almost big tailwinds for inflation to actually start coming off, because the base effects that have been created by a very high oil price actually helps inflation get lower in the back end of 2027. But for the interim, we are still expecting reasonably high prints. And so going into the months of May and June, we would expect that inflation starts creeping closer to that 5% level.
10: And then, of course, we also have to consider the fact that the fuel levy will start to be reimposed from June as well, and government might have to make some difficult decisions on that.
9: And this has all got to do with the duration of the conflict and how long the oil price stays high for. You know, if we take into account what government has mentioned on what they are likely to subsidize consumers up until the end of June, that will be around 17.2 billion. And, you know, as we know, the fiscal dynamics have improved. We are sitting with a primary balance surplus at the moment. However, the debt level still is quite high, and we still have to act with fiscal prudence. And so, you know, these measures seem to be kind of shorter stopgap measures. But the real hard work is in the longer-term structural reforms, where we need to start moving people to public transport rather than private transport, moving more goods via the railway rather than roads. These are really the structural reforms that are going to insulate us in the longer run.
10: The Reserve Bank next week, no choice, a hike, I presume. Are you 25 basis points? Could it be more?
9: You know, with this 4% handle, it does look increasingly likely that May would be a hike. You know, up until a few sort of weeks ago, people were still kind of contemplating maybe steady interest rates. But I think that narrative has now firmly shifted into hiking territory. I do think that the forward rate agreement, which is the fixed income market, is being a little bit too aggressive on the pace of interest rate hikes. The fact that, you know, we were sitting with an interest rate policy that was in slightly restrictive territory does mean something in terms of how quickly we need to adapt to a higher interest rate environment. So I think at this stage, they will be taking a more cautious, data-dependent, wait-and-see kind of look, and doing a 25 basis points does show that element of caution rather than going for a 50 basis point hike.
6: That Monetary Policy Committee meeting taking place next week, which means next week Thursday, we'll have a sense of more by how much the interest rates are going to be increased by the South African Reserve Bank. That is Sanisha Pagrisamy, who is the Chief Economist at Momentum Investment, speaking to Stephen Reuters on The Money Show yesterday, following the April inflation figures going up to 4.1%.
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6: 24 minutes now, it is past 4 o'clock. Let me tell you what your weather outlook is for this Thursday. The Weather Service saying cloudy, cool and warm conditions with isolated showers expected in most parts of the country. In Gauteng, it will be cloudy and cool today throughout the day. Temperatures in Pretoria, minimum of 7, a maximum of 20 degrees Celsius. In Johannesburg, 4 and 19. Vereeniging, 3 and 18. In the Western Cape, there will be drizzle in the morning along the west coast and adjacent interior. Otherwise, cloudy and warm to cool, but cold over the southwestern parts, with isolated to scattered showers and thundershowers over the central as well as the eastern parts of the province. The wind will be moderate to fresh easterly to northeasterly in the south, becoming moderate to fresh southwesterly from the afternoon. Otherwise, moderate to fresh northerly to northwesterly. Temperatures in Cape Town today, 16 and 19. Friedendal, 11 and 21. Riversdale, 14 and 23. George, 15 and 23. Worcester, 12 and 23. Beaufort West, 13 and 23. Oudtshoorn, 13 and 24. In KwaZulu-Natal, fog in the morning over the interior. Otherwise, partly cloudy, cool to warm, with isolated showers and rain in the northeast. The wind will be light southwesterly, becoming moderate easterly to northeasterly in the south from the afternoon, which will spread northwards. Temperatures in Durban, 17 and 25 today. Richards Bay, 15 and 26. Pietermaritzburg, 9 and 23. Ladysmith, 7 and 22.
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6: Producer Rowan joining me in studio now to talk about what is waking you up in your part of the country. What's the one traffic infringement that you see people fined for in the roads that make you think, yeah, I like that? Because you are generally, you adhere to the traffic rules, right? You're not a person who's going to be reckless on the roads.
12: Yes, Africa. yeah, speeding is probably my biggest, what would you call this? Like infringement for myself. Yeah.
6: Is it?
12: Yeah. But I always laugh when you go to like a store. Because here in the city center, you kind of have the parking guards with the pay machines, right?
6: Correct, yeah.
12: And you've got to kind of pay for your parking. And when you come back and you just see that pink slip dashed on that dashboard or the windscreen, I just chuckle.
6: Why would... So would it be because they're not parking in parking bays?
12: Or haven't paid the person.
6: Oh, I didn't think that was a... That was a... Because when I park in town, I will always indicate to the marshal that I'll park... I'll pay when I come back, because I tap and I want to tap once. I don't want to tap multiple times. So there's no point in me saying, yeah, I'll pay for 2 hours and then it takes me 2 hours and 45 minutes, because you then have to pay for the additional 45 minutes. My understanding is that the parking marshals will make a note that you haven't paid, and if you are a regular non-payer... They will come, they're empowered to clamp your vehicle and then force you to pay not only the amount of time, but also the fine for getting you unclamped. I'm not sure what that is. I know that in Century City, that's 400 rand.
12: Sure.
6: So if you have parked illegally in Century City and you've been clamped, because certain areas you can park for up to 30 minutes for free, and then other people just use that to just like just lum, right? And go nowhere whatsoever. And then when you come back, it's clamped. It takes, I think it's 400 rand for them to release that, that clamp. My understanding is that the Metro cops can't fine you because you haven't paid for parking.
12: Okay. Well, I've seen a lot of pink slips in the city lately.
6: It's probably because they have an expired license disc, they have an unroadworthy car or something. Like, there would be an additional reason as to why they were getting those pink slips.
12: Okay.
6: And yes, you are right. They are busy. Like, they are walking, and it's amazing. They're all these lovely, lovely, lovely people. Hey, how are you? Are you having a good day? Da, da, da. In the meantime, there's a pink slip that is coming, and they're putting it on somebody's car.
12: Or the ones that carry the print machine, and it's like this long white piece of paper.
6: Those are not quite as dramatic, though, because obviously it's a long piece of paper that they need to sort of attach, if you like, to your windscreen wiper so that it doesn't go. So half the time you miss those. You don't realize there's a traffic fine, right? Whereas the pink one, you see them coming from a distance.
12: And it's difficult to get the tape off. Like, you scrape it, and speaking from experience, to get that thing off.
6: The trick is to pull it very slowly
12: okay.
6: and gently. Like, literally be gentle about it. Otherwise, peanut butter.
12: Peanut butter?
6: Mm-hmm.
12: Applying, on glass?
6: Applying a little bit of peanut butter, letting it wait for a minute, and then you just scrape it off. Not scrape. Well, you can scrape it off, I suppose. But a very fine piece of cloth to then remove. Otherwise, you have these stamps that are everywhere on your window. And shame, some, and it's often ladies, they are very kind. So they'll attach the pink slip to not your window, but like to your mirror, for example, or, the frame of the car so that it doesn't quite, you know, it's not stuck on your window because it, you're right. If you haven't taken gentle care to remove that slip, that thing stays there forever. It's very difficult to remove, but peanut butter helps.
12: Okay.
6: Yeah.
12: Try it next time.
6: When did I learn this? It was on weekend breakfast. I was still simulcasting on a Saturday, and it was in the DIY feature. I just remember somebody suggesting peanut butter and another person saying, you know what? I didn't believe you. I tried it and it works. Peanut butter works. I don't know if it has to be smooth or crunchy. I don't know if it has to be a particular brand. I can't help you there, but peanut butter does work. Anyway, what's waking us up in Gauteng today?
12: Well, Africa, more than 16,000 Gauteng parents, teachers and residents have signed a petition calling for the reversal of those school budget cuts. The DA has submitted the petition to the Gauteng Education Portfolio Committee, warning that a reported 64% reduction in funding to quintile 5 schools is already affecting basic services like infrastructure, electricity, sanitation and learner support programs.
6: All right. Mongani Bingwa, who's back on 702 Breakfast this morning. Who is he talking to?
12: He will speak to the deputy chairperson of the South African Geographical Names Council, Johnny Molala, following more than 38,000 objections to proposed Eastern Cape name changes.
6: All right. And then in the Cape.
12: Exciting news. The city of Cape Town is urging local SMMEs to apply for its productivity efficiency program. Mayoral committee member James Voss says participants are seeing improved efficiency, stronger sales and business growth. The program runs until June 2028 with applications now open.
6: And Lester is back on Good Morning Cape Town and Cape Talk. Who's he going to be talking to?
12: Well, Lester will chat to Joseph Mogashane, an advocate with the National Freedom Network, about the worrying trend of human trafficking in South Africa.
6: All right. Rowan, thank you very much. He's back to taking your calls now on 021-446-0567 or 11-883-0702. Your WhatsApp messages and voice notes to 072-702-1702, 072-567-1567.
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6: 4:34 it is. I started off the show reflecting on an incident I witnessed yesterday where we were driving along one of the roads in Cape Town. It has a My City bus lane, our rapid bus transport system lane, and a vehicle emblazoned in a legal firm's logo stopped on the traffic light on the My City bus lane. A passenger, an employee of that company, seemingly opened the door to get out of the car. Unbeknownst to them, a Metro cop was just behind them. They sounded the siren. They had to drive to the driver who was standing behind or staying behind, had to drive to the one side of the road, and then a ticket eventually would have been issued. The question I have in that scenario, is it the driver that is liable for that fine, or would it be the firm? Sindile, you've called in from Kagiso. What do you think should happen there? Good morning.
3: Good morning, Africa. As my wife always say, through you, I've created every African.
6: You have a very wise wife.
3: Yeah, thanks for it. Africa, you are, as a driver, you are liable for that. Your firm cannot be. Everything that you do recklessly on the road, you are liable for that. A firm will never take responsibility for your carelessness. You know, if a car is unroadworthy or the tires have been, you know, are damaged or the windscreen is cracked or the indicator is not working, yes, the firm might take responsibility there because it's their car. They have to check it. Where I work, a transport officer always checks those things. But anything, you skip the red robot, you don't stop in a stop sign, you drive recklessly, high speed, and all those things, and the situation that you said it happened, it's you as a driver who's liable. Even if I am driving and my passenger is not wearing a seat belt, I am liable for that ticket because I have to make sure everybody in the car does what they are supposed to do. So it's a straightforward matter, this one. I drive a car at work, a company car at work. Those are the rules, and the company will lose a lot of money if we let it go, even including the taxi drivers as well. All these certificates that they are doing on the road, the owner will never be responsible for it. They didn't send you to break the law. You are the one who's driving every day and breaking the law. So that's my take on that one.
6: Even if there is an appreciation of urgency because, I don't know, you're running late on something, it literally looked like there were, because there's a court quite nearby the place where we were, where he was stopped by the traffic officer. And I think it was fast approaching 3 o'clock is my understanding. And many of these courts close at 3:30 to the public for obviously the officials to continue with the administration, though. So even in an incident like that, where if they did not get it in by that day, their client was obviously going to be negatively impacted, the driver is still, you think, responsible for that?
3: It's still responsible. It might, the company might say, you know what, because it's us who made you late, we can do that. But remember, Africa, by doing that, being stopped by a traffic officer, what if there's another court paper that you have to deliver somewhere? Now you are even more late because you've broken the law. Now they've stopped you. So you have to wait for that traffic officer to write that long ticket, ask you long questions. That person delivers that letter, comes back, they find you being sitting there with the traffic officer. Now you are even more later. So it doesn't matter, Africa, how late you are. That's why I always early. I always tell my wife, I'm always 1 hour early in everything that I do. Even at work, I arrive so much early, people get surprised because I drive nicely on the road. I don't rush. I watch people rushing all over the place. I say to myself, this is in our control. For you not to be late, just wake up early, just bath early, just get out of the house early. For the incidents like that, where you don't know what you're going to meet on the road. So let's just be early. People are going to deliver. I don't give this for people who are rushing on the road because they claim that they are late. I don't, Africa, at all, because it's all on us. I wake up at 4 o'clock. You know what time I get into work?
6: What time?
3: 8 o'clock. But 4 o'clock every day, I'm awake.
6: Aibo, Sindile, what do you do for four hours?
3: Firstly, I do go and run. I come back. Then I wake up my son. I bath my son, or I bath myself as safely I do, I prepare myself and everything else. Then I wake up my son, because he gets in at school early. Then I wake up my wife.

0: I prepare lunch box if I didn't prepare it before, and all those things. Prepare your uniform. There's a lot that I'm doing, a lot.
1: No, that is true.
0: And I come back at 5. So those are the things, those are the preparations that I...
1: Fair enough. Sunil, I know you wanted to talk about the Joe Ferrari case, but unfortunately your line is starting to go a little bit wonky there, so we'll need to hand that over to another time, I'm afraid. But thank you very much for your call. Zugi, you are in Bloberg. Who should be responsible for that traffic infringement, do you think? Good morning.
2: Morning, Africa. How are you doing?
1: I'm very well, thank you very much. How are you?
2: I'm all right, thanks. So my employer has made it very clear that employees are responsible for their own traffic fines. And that makes sense to me. And I think it's very important that companies do explicitly state it, because I think some employees might have this assumption that if they are doing company work, that it's the company's responsibility. And I don't see that any company, any institution would knowingly encourage or allow breaking of the law. Because if that were the case, I mean, it's a very slippery slope. Can you imagine if logistics companies are like, no, it's fine, you can speed, you can run red robots, drive recklessly as long as you get there on time. That could be very dangerous. So I don't see that companies would maybe they do it realistically, but I don't see that they would explicitly say, no, it's fine.
1: It's an interesting one, because I agree with you. No employer or manager is going to say, yeah, sure, Zuki, don't worry. You can, break the law. we'll take care of it. However, there's always a sense of urgency when it comes to particularly legal documents and other sorts and forms of deliveries, I suppose, where if you dare miss that 3 o'clock or whatever that time is, then your client is going to have to wait another 24 hours before they're able to take delivery of either a product or a service or whatever the requirement might be. And let's be clear, Zugi will be sitting on that document the whole day, and then at 2:45, remember, this has to be lodged at the master's court or something. And then it's the poor employee who then has to break all sorts of laws, I suppose, to make sure that they do. And in a city like Cape Town, where there's still a lot of activity, as in both business and people living in the city centre, finding parking sometimes is... Like, I always add an additional half an hour to wherever I need to go. So if I'm supposed to be somewhere by 6, I will make sure that by 5:15, 5:20, I'm already hovering around the destination in order for me to find parking. Because finding parking in Cape Town, even with parking marshals where you're required to pay, nearly 20 rand an hour, is still an impossibility, unfortunately.
2: Yeah, but that's where I think if you go in with the mentality that no, in certain circumstances I should be allowed to, then that's wrong. Then you go into bad habits, you don't plan properly. That forgetting that you were supposed to be somewhere 3, that's not the client's fault, that's your fault. You should have planned better. So I'm like Sindile, I get to work 6 o'clock when I only started off at 7 because of those eventualities.
1: Oh, you guys and Conley are all in the same WhatsApp group. You really are. Conley gets here at least an hour and a half before he's actually due to be here. And then, yeah, I won't tell you what he does in that hour and a half. Before people start speculating, we have a piano in our building. And so one of the things he started doing is that at 3 o'clock in the morning, with the right lighting, he will open the piano and play a tune and then post it on his social media. So, what do you call it again? Something about keys. Anyway, it doesn't matter. That's what he does on a daily basis. Zuki, thank you very much from Bloberg. More of your calls at 021-446-0567 or 11-883-0702.
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4: At Africa Milani.
1: Life on the Keys is his series. Lisa, did you see how he looked at me when I asked what he calls
5: first
1: the
5: of
1: series?
5: All, yes, he gave you that look. Conley can give you that look.
1: Yeah.
5: Which is like the side eye look. And secondly, I just want to say I was the first to see it and comment on his post. Just saying. I mean...
1: Well, you might have been the first to see it, but I was here when he recorded it.
5: Because you had to hold the camera. What people don't know, what we do behind the scenes is the cameras that we are holding and getting people to hold for us and film for us and do behind the scenes. So
1: it's
5: all in a day's work.

0: We're talking about skincare today.
1: So I got invited to the launch of La Mer Research Laboratory's new skincare supplement, if we can call it that, Matricol ECM. And I went, oh no, not just another supplement. Wow, what are you going to show me? And I have to say, I sat on the edge of my seat. I had my notebook out and I took notes because this is not just another approach to a supplement. This is a oral peptide that's an anti-aging supplement offering a faster, powerful, targeted skin results. And it's not just another supplement. It targets the extracellular matrix, or the ECM, which is essentially the structure support of your skin. So most people think when your skin ages, you lose collagen. Yes, you do. But aging is more complex. You lose elastin. That's what gives your skin the bounce. You lose hyaluronic acid, which helps hydration and plumpness. And Matricol ECM combines collagen and dipeptides, elastin peptide, and I'm going into big words and you're going to go, I don't understand. What does this mean? And I thought I'd get hold of Dr. Bradley from La Mer just to tell us a little bit more and make this explanation a bit easier.
2: Matricol ECM is a multi-ingredient oral supplement intended to improve the appearance of aging or aged skin. Matricol contains 5 key ingredients. Many of them are brand new to the market, notably oral peptides, which modulate or can change the way in which cells within the living part of the skin behave and function. What does it do for the skin? Matricol ECM, through those 5 different ingredients, directly addresses every single one of the key parts of the living skin, the dermis, as we call it. It addresses directly collagen, elastin, the water attracting hyaluronic acid. It reduces the number of aged cells and accelerates the energy and the production of the healthy cells within the skin, effectively taking an aging or aged skin cells back to a more youthful state of production. Why is Matricol different? Well, the key difference in Matricol is we've looked at various oral supplements that can treat skin, notably hydrolyzed collagen or collagen peptides. And we realized that only 4 to 5% of what's in that powder is actually triggering cell responses in our skins. So what we did is we took those small percentages of active compounds, we super concentrated them, we took them out of the hydrolyzed powder, super concentrated them, and put them together with other complementary ingredients. The ability to protect the skin in a younger individual and maintain it, prevent it or slow it from aging is a key driver. And for the person who already has signs of aging within their skin, Matricol ECM with those 5 different factors can significantly improve the health, the quality and the appearance of that skin. In some instances, almost to the same level as professional in-office treatments that try and achieve the same objective. A very novel approach to address a very common concern, but in a very innovative manner.
1: And that's Dr. Bradley from La Mer Research Laboratories, just talking about their new oral supplement for your skin, Matricol ECM. It's a multi-targeted skincare supplement that improves skin barrier, reduces inflammation, combats oxidative stress. And when we talk about skin, remember, it's the largest organ. I'm not just talking about my face. I'm talking about your entire barrier of your body. So that's what impresses me and interests me in this product. And that's why we're talking.
3: So this particular product, you apply to everywhere
1: on
3: your
1: body. No, it's
3: a
1: supplement that you take.
3: The supplement,
1: yes,
3: yeah.
1: And it affects your skin.
3: It benefits the entire skin.
1: Your barrier. Yeah, so your entire. So we're not just talking anti-aging. It improves your skin barrier function, which is your entire body. So that's what really interested me in this supplement. So it's not just another supplement. So think of the extracellular matrix for someone who's listening and driving going, what is that? It's as the scaffolding or the mattress underneath your skin. It's what keeps your skin smooth, resilient. If you're looking at your face, youthful looking, made up of collagen, elastin, hyaluronic acid. When we're younger, we produce this naturally and efficiently. But as we age and stress, UV exposure, poor sleep, inflammation, environmental damage, it gradually breaks down. So that's your support. And we need to add an extra layer onto that. And I know a lot of people are going to go, okay, for those listening, should I try this? And my advice is, what Ask yourself, what are your skin goals? Is it better hydration, firmer skin? Speak to your skincare specialist. And then there's no shortcut. This isn't the quick golden tablet, take it for a month and I'm going to look 10 years younger. This is combined with the fundamentals, and the big fundamental that I always go back to is sleep. Good sleep helps repair your skin, your body, your brain, everything. Sunscreen, stress management, good nutrition, hydration, all those still remain non-negotiable. So you can't just take this and expect to see a complete difference. So if you're thinking of investing in a supplement, then what I always say is look at dosage, look at ingredients, go to the website, ask questions, and it ticks all those boxes for me because you can see everything broken down. And then speak to your skincare professional or your aesthetics practitioner, or go and check out lamel.co.za and go and take a look, Matricol ECM.
3: Fantastic, Liesl. Thank you very much. Tomorrow is a Friday, which means you'll be highlighting some wonderful events for people to consider. And of course, we'll be touching a little bit on the Sanlam Cape Town Marathon, which is going to be raced this weekend. People can still email you with
1: email
3: some
1: me.
3: Events.
1: Love to hear from you.
3: LieselV at 702, LieselV at capetalk.co.za.
1: Or even use the WhatsApp line, please. Thanks,
3: Fantastic.
1: Africa. See
3: Thank
1: you tomorrow.
3: You. Thank you very much, Liesl. Chat to you tomorrow morning.
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5: This is Early Breakfast with Africa Milani.
3: It's that time of the year when a lot of negotiating is happening, industry and sector-wide. Budget cuts, left, right and center, a sluggish economy and rising unemployment all setting the stage for tense wage negotiation season in South Africa. Labor law specialist Michael Bagram joins me on the line now. Michael, a very good morning and welcome to the show.
6: Hi, good morning. Thank you for having me on air. Appreciate that.
3: No, absolutely. A pleasure. When you look at the lay of the land, what are the concerning factors for you as we ready ourselves for the wage negotiation season?
6: Well, as we all know, everyone's under pressure, both employers and employees. I know the trade unions are expected to deliver. All eyes are on them and the staff are all pressing. I mean, it's a horrible time of the year, first of all. And second of all, it's a horrible year, aimless, horribleness, because the pressure coming from both sides. So employers are saying, well, the profits aren't there. We're not making the same as we did in previous years. We, unfortunately, under enormous pressure to try and save money wherever it can. Most businesses look at their staff and say, this is our biggest expense, and we can't afford to give you even what inflation is asking for. The staff, on the other hand, are saying, our transport, for instance, is under enormous growth, and we can't afford it. I'm speaking to staff yesterday, in fact. They're telling me they're spending up to half their salary on transport to work, and that's completely unsustainable. So they're looking to the employer. It's the only place the staff aren't entrepreneurs. They're looking to the employer to say, you've got to, even if we're not going to make more, let's keep up. And so this is the time of the year where we're all facing those wage negotiations. Obviously, as a labor lawyer, I'm now in the thick of it because we've had serious demands. I'm acting mostly for the business community, and the demands are coming in thick and fast. And I'm getting blank faces from the management saying, well, we can't move. We've offered the 3% increase or 4%, and we actually can't move. Whereas last year, at least we were looking at 5 or 6%. So it was something to be able to chew on, but that is not there right now. And I think we're going to have a lot more strikes. I think the CCMA and the bargaining councils are going to put under enormous pressure to try and settle these things. You know, the CCMA's got an illustrious history in South Africa. It's a world-class institution, and they've been settling 75% of these disputes in the past. Their sterling record is going to come under serious doubt, and they're not going to settle that many. And we're already seeing it. You've been reporting it. Your station's been reporting on strikes all around the country. So here we go. It's a merry-go-round. It's not good. It's not good for the economy. It's not good for you and I. It's bad all round.
3: April inflation figure sitting at 4%. That's going to result in interest rates most likely going up following the Monetary Policy Committee meeting next week. And when you're looking at 4%, I'm not sure what it will top out at the end of the year. It all depends on what happens in the Middle East, not only, but it's a major factor.
6: Yeah.
3: But we are, and the Reserve Bank quite rightly, targeting a much lower inflation rate, a lower band. 3% seems to be what they want to accept at the moment. What will this mean for future wage negotiations? Because the inflation or CPI is a factor in what the unions particularly consider when asking for wage increases.
6: Well, of course it is a factor, but I don't think it's going to be the major factor. I think that every business is going to look internally, and they're doing this. I'm hearing this all the time now. They're looking internally and say, well, where's the fat? Can we actually cut some of our fat? And they're looking at the staff. There is very little else I can do. The electricity price has gone up. Their rentals have gone up. Their own transport, their goods are being imported. And yes, of course, the war is a big issue in the Middle East. But we're looking all around the world. It's, the pressure on oil has been enormous. And look, every single piece of equipment that you've got is being imported. A lot of the raw material is being imported. They just can't afford it anymore. And so some people are looking at the alternative, which is retrenchment. And, you know, when you say, okay, well, if we're going to have to give a 5% increase, because that's more or less where you're talking, well, they're going to say we're going to have to take out 5% of the staff. Which is a terrible exercise, because not only are you not getting the increase, but you're going to see many of your brothers and sisters going into the unemployment queue, which is like a nightmare in this country, because there aren't that many jobs to go around. As you know, Casata tells us we're over 40% unemployment. And when you're talking about youth, we're almost 70% unemployment. Where are we going? It's just not... I haven't got good news in terms of this round of wage negotiations, which we're already in. We're into it. It normally takes place around about mid-May till about the end of June. We're in this right now, and many businesses who have never had this problem are now facing this problem.
3: Indeed. Michael, thank you very much for your time. Lovely to chat to you again this morning. Michael Bagram is a labor law specialist representing some of those employers who are sitting in those wage negotiation tables, seeing and being faced with the challenge of we need more money, and them saying we don't have much more money. Michael Bagram, a labor law specialist there.
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3: Receiving a WhatsApp text message a moment ago where apparently a bad accident has happened on the Golden Highway shortly after passing Everton Mall, involving a white Quantum, a Triponza bus and Ipelheng. The Quantum is in a bad state with many face emojis following that with passengers. Not sure when the accident happened, but the lane going towards Sebokeng is currently closed. Please check on your loved ones, suggests the WhatsApp message. If you are able to give us any more information around that incident, it's on the Golden Highway shortly after passing Everton Mall. A white Quantum apparently in a bad state, and there will be some injuries, I would imagine, saying that they're not sure when the accident happened. If I may ask, do you know whether Metro Cops or some emergency services have responded to that incident? A lane going towards Sebokeng is currently closed, according to that report. If you're able to give us any more information, please do so by sending us a text or voice note. Coming up shortly, we'll get the latest from EWN, after which we speak to Professor Helen Rees from Vets RHI about the Ebola outbreak that is disturbing and distressing people in the DRC at the moment. It's 5 o'clock.
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10: A manhunt for the killers of a Northwest activist is underway, and the U.S. charges Cuba's Raul Castro for the murder of Americans. Good morning, I'm Sfiso Zulu. Police are searching for people responsible for the murder of Northwest activist Thato Mulusankwe. Officers say armed men shot Mulusankwe multiple times in his house in Mahikeng yesterday and fled in a white car. Mulusankwe was known for helping law enforcement officials in the fight against crime and corruption. Tabiso Goba reports.
11: When the news of Thato Mulusankwe's killing broke, the community of Lumanyaneng gathered around his home in disbelief. His family says this was both overwhelming and heartening to know just how many people cared about him. Family friend Thabang Tikane says Mulusankwe's activism didn't stop at just exposing governance failures in Mahikeng, but he was also a humanitarian who donated both his time and resources to people less fortunate than him.
12: Donating shoes to schools, food, soup kitchen, assisting the elderly.
11: Community member Azania Boysens says Mulusankwe will be remembered for his fearless activism. Tabiso Koba, Eyewitness News, Northwest.
10: Western Cape Premier Ellen Windy says urgent funding is needed to help communities affected by recent storms. This follows the classification of a provincial disaster due to the severe weather across the province. Windy says there's a lot of recovery work to be done.
13: We've got to look at new engineering solutions, budget for those new solutions. And then, of course, for me, a big issue now is those towns that are still cut off from electricity, where we still have cutoffs because bridges are washed away, and how quickly can we respond to repairing all of that infrastructure to get people's lives back to normal.
10: The City of Cape Town's Mayoral Committee has approved plans to redevelop a municipal parking space into a mixed-use development with affordable housing. The site adjacent to the Civic Centre in the CBD is currently an open-air staff parking area. The City's James Foss says the redevelopment is part of plans to release well-located land for affordable housing in the inner city. Carlo Peterson reports.
14: The City's proposed development is expected to include residential units, retail space, offices and public amenities. MACO member for economic growth James Foss says the project could unlock around 1.5 billion rand in private sector investment and create up to 3,500 jobs during construction and beyond.
15: Instead of remaining a parking area, this site could become a mixed-use development for residential, commercial, retail and other business opportunities right in the heart of the CBD.
14: Housing activist Ndifuna Okwazi welcomed the city's plan, urging the Western Cape government to release more land for social housing. Carlo Peterson, Eyewitness News.
10: And America has charged former Cuban leader Raul Castro with conspiracy to kill U.S. nationals and other crimes over the 1996 downing of two planes between Cuba and Florida. Washington accuses Castro and five others in the shooting down of the aircraft belonging to Cuban-American group Brothers to the Rescue and killing four people, including three Americans. Castro was then head of the country's armed forces and faced international condemnation over the crash. As the U.S. seeks to exert increasing pressure on Cuba's government, President Miguel Díaz-Canel has called the charges a political maneuver devoid of any legal foundation. Gold is trading at $4,502.18 an ounce. The rand is at $16.59 to the dollar, $22.23 to the pound, $19.24 to the euro. Brent crude oil is at $109.12 a barrel. A cloudy day is expected for Cape Town, for Gauteng today rather. Johannesburg starting at 4 degrees, peaking at 19. Pretoria 7 and 20. Vereeniging 3 and 18 degrees. Cape Town will also be cloudy, along with a fresh northerly breeze, a low of 16 and a high of 19 degrees. The top story in EWN this hour, police are searching for people responsible for the murder of Northwest activist Thado Mulusankwe.
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3: It is a Thursday morning, the 21st of May, 2026, Africa. We're a whole year later. It's 5 minutes past five. We're in your company for another 55 minutes where we always welcome your calls on 021-446-0567 or 11-883-0702. Your WhatsApp messages and voice notes to 072-702-1702, 072-567-1567. Coming up on the show this hour, we'll be speaking to Professor Helen Rees, who's the founder and executive director of Vets RHI, to reflect on the latest Ebola outbreak currently taking place in the DRC as well as Uganda. More than 500 suspected cases and a rising number of deaths, unfortunately, as health authorities race to contain the spread. We'll speak to Helen Rees about that in a few moments. And then there was taxi violence earlier in the week in Katlehong, where a number of people died and seemingly targeted in what is expected to be fighting within the taxi association. We'll speak to Ekurhuleni Santaco spokesperson Patrick Mube about that at about 10 minutes to 6 this morning. Throughout the hour, we welcome your calls on 021-446-0567 or 11-883-0702. Your WhatsApp messages and voice notes to 072-702-1702, 072-567-1567. Getting quite a number of messages saying that the incident I referred to actually happened yesterday evening. Somebody saying the Golden Highway incident happening last night around 6 p.m. No fatalities were reported. Only the taxi driver was taken to hospital. Thank you very much for that update.
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3: 7 minutes now, it is past 5 o'clock. One of the stories we've been paying attention to, of course, have been, I suppose, a series of protests pertaining to issues of migration in KwaZulu-Natal. The KZN police and Home Affairs officials stepping in to defuse tensions after foreign nationals camping outside the Durban Central Police Station accused the state of leaving them undocumented and vulnerable to attack. The group, which is largely made up of Congolese nationals alongside citizens from other nations on the continent, they've spent two nights now outside the station claiming that they had fled their homes after being targeted by anti-migrant forces linked to the March on March movement. Acting KZN Police Commissioner Major General Pumelele Makoba, the Provincial Manager of Home Affairs Cyril Mwabe, and Naylene Balgunbund, Head of Refugee and Asylum Seekers Management in the province, they were joined by the Acting Deputy Provincial Commissioner for Policing, Major General Vugani Mgobozi, the Acting District Commissioner of eThekwini Brigadier Sy King Ngosi Zuma, and the SAPS legal representatives in talks with the Congolese Solidarity Campaign at the Home Affairs offices in Umgeni. Police spokesperson Colonel Robert Nechuanda saying that the meeting was aimed at resolving the grievances that sparked the protest. The leadership pointing a finger at the Department of Home Affairs for rendering them undocumented due to discrepancies in the process of renewing permits. And I suppose that's where the story starts losing its ground for me, right? In South Africa, we have chosen, rightly or wrongly, that if someone is looking for asylum or refuge in this country, instead of being directed to a camp, often outside a border post, we assimilate them into our communities in South Africa. Unfortunately, far too many people taking advantage of inefficiencies in our system as well as corruption, right? To then claim that the Department of Home Affairs is rendering them undocumented, I'm not sure whether that is a full claim. And I would love for these Congolese nationals to show evidence. I did this. I went to the Home Affairs Department. I requested this. I queued up. No one came to help me. So therefore, you are making it impossible for me to renew my permit, which is why I continue to live and operate in this country illegally. Because one would think if it is so unsafe for you to live and exist in South Africa, then the best option obviously would be to leave and to return back to your home where you may feel safer, right? But these Congolese nationals do not wish to go back home. They've made that very clear. I know when we had a protest of this nature in Cape Town, and I happen to live in the city center right next to the building where the UN Agency for Refugees exists. And for many, many months, we had to actually have people camped out. They were then removed forcibly by police. They occupied the Central Methodist Mission Church in Green Market Square, affecting business in that area. They were all very clear, every single one of them. They don't feel safe in South Africa. And they need to leave. But in order for them to leave, they want to go to the United States, to Canada, and to Europe. And the South African government made it very clear, we are not in a position where we can force those countries to welcome you. There are processes that you need to follow, papers and visas that you need to apply for in order for you to access those countries. And after a year of such, applications had to be made to the courts for people to be forcibly removed. And now the majority of those people are back in their respective communities. One, hopefully they're living in peace and quiet. So if South Africa is so unwelcoming as a host nation for you, why not return home? Why not return to your country of origin, where you'll feel safer than what you are feeling in this case in Durban? I'm not sure if it's too simplistic a way of processing something that is a lot more complex, perhaps, than what I seem to give it thought.
4: Because some journeys are better taken together.
5: Let's walk the talk. 7:02.
3: At 12 minutes past 5, this is what you need to know in South Africa. We start with matters elections. The Independent Electoral Commission expressing concern about sustained misinformation on social media about the Commission's management of elections. The IEC warning political party leaders against making false statements about the Commission, saying that they could undermine the integrity of the November 4th local government elections. The IEC met with various stakeholders in KwaZulu-Natal as part of its preparation for the elections, and the Provincial Electoral Officer Ntombifuthi Masinga saying that they have prioritized educating South Africans about the work of the Commission in an effort to dispel this false information. In Sierra Leone, they've become the latest African country to receive migrants deported from the United States. This amid Donald Trump's crackdown on illegal immigration. A plane carrying 9 West African migrants landed at Sierra Leone's international airport just outside the capital, Freetown. Last week, Foreign Minister Timothy Musa Gaba telling Reuters that his country had agreed to accept up to 300 people a year expelled by the United States. However, he added that the new arrivals must originally come from the member states of ECOWAS, which is the West African Economic Bloc. The U.S. has already sent deportees to several other African countries, including the Democratic Republic of Congo, Ghana, as well as South Sudan. We go to the United States now, where Harvard's Faculty for Arts and Scientists Arts and Sciences announced on Wednesday that it would limit the number of A grades awarded to undergraduates, adopting one of the most ambitious efforts by a major university to curb grade inflation. The decision was made by the faculty vote earlier this month. The move comes after top grades became so common that some Harvard faculty argued they no longer reliably distinguished exceptional work. More than 60% of all grades awarded to undergraduates in recent years were in the A range. That's according to university data cited by faculty members who supported the measure. Harvard is not the first elite university to confront grade inflation. Princeton University adopted a policy in 2004 to limit A range grades to 35% of those awarded, though it abandoned the system a decade later after criticism that it disadvantaged students in competition for jobs and graduate school admission. Nationally, grade point averages at four-year public and non-profit colleges rose from more than 16% between 1990 and 2020, according to the U.S. Department of Education. In matters business, SpaceX unveiled its plans to list publicly on the U.S. stock market, disclosing its investor prospectus and revealing details about its financials for the first time. Elon Musk's rocket and satellite operations company will go public on the Nasdaq exchange at a valuation of about $1.75 trillion under the symbol SPCX, likely on the 12th of June. It is seeking up to $80 billion in investment. The company, which is the world's most prominent rocket maker and which has extensive contracts with the U.S. government, confidentially filed for an IPO last month. The filing followed a period of regulatory review before the details became public.
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6: 18 minutes now, it is past 5 o'clock. The World Health Organization giving an update yesterday on the outbreak of Ebola in parts of West Africa, saying that it could take up to 9 months before a vaccine against this particular species of Ebola is ready. Two possible candidate vaccines against the Bundibugyo species are being developed, apparently, but neither had gone through clinical trials yet. That's according to the advisor to the World Health Organization, Dr. Vassimuti, during that briefing yesterday. It was led, of course, by the chief of the WHO, Dr. Ghebreyesus, saying that there have been 600 suspected cases of Ebola and 139 suspected deaths, but numbers are expected to rise given the time taken to detect the virus. Professor Helen Rees is the founder and executive director of the Wits RHI, which is based at the University of the Witwatersrand. Helen, a very good morning and welcome to the show.
7: Good morning, Africa. Thank you for having me.
6: Do we have an understanding as to why Ebola keeps on returning to this particular region of Africa?
7: Well, it's been there for many years, but the outbreaks previously had been small before we saw the big outbreak, if people remember, in 2014. What's happening is that this is what we call zoonotic virus, and it lives in reservoirs of animals. And those, and it jumps from those reservoirs into humans and then starts human-to-human transmission. So it's that jump from reservoirs in animals into humans that's triggering these increasingly large and concerning outbreaks.
6: Given the fact that we've seen repeated outbreaks in the area, we've had COVID-19, we've got hantavirus now, does the health system within the DRC have the measures in place to be able to contain the virus so that it doesn't escape to the neighbouring borders, ultimately that it doesn't come down to South Africa?
7: Well, this is a particular challenge. There are quite a lot of these viruses, as you say, that do originate in that sort of Central African, West African belt. But DRC in particular, it's a very large country. And this particular area of DRC is a specific challenge because it's a conflict zone. It's a rich mining area. So there are quite dense population focuses there. Associated with the mining, but also it's got displaced people because of the ongoing conflict. This means that health services are really very weak. It's also difficult to access. Road access is very poor, and it's hard to access even by plane. So the combination of this means that actually identifying an outbreak like this and responding to it quickly is very, very challenging for the country.
6: It truly is. As I indicated earlier, the chief of the World Health Organization saying that there are more than 600 suspected cases of Ebola, another 139 suspected deaths, but that those numbers are expected to rise. What is the natural process of a virus of this nature? At which point does it go, I've had enough now, it's time to stop killing people?
7: Yes. Well, this particular virus is spread through contact. And we think that the origin of this outbreak was probably a funeral. If you remember when we've had other Ebola outbreaks, one of the big prevention measures that is recommended is behavior at funerals. traditionally people in funerals in this area have a lot of contact with each other, as we all do in funerals, but also there's kissing of the body and to say goodbye and farewells. And in this case, there was a large funeral, which we think was probably the trigger to this. What is now happening are the measures that can contain this, the social measures. So all of the funeral protocols have been reinforced for communities about how to behave and how not to behave at a funeral in terms of touching. But even in the community now, things like embracing each other when you meet, even handshaking, hand washing. But this is difficult in this area because it's a poor community, and these sorts of facilities to make hand washing easy are even difficult in some areas. But naturally, those measures will help. Obviously, once we can develop a vaccine, that will also help enormously. And the third group who are already being helped are the healthcare workers who are caring for patients. They require special equipment to protect them, and that has already been flown into the area so that we can start to protect health workers, because we've seen deaths in health workers already.
6: Yeah. The Africa CDC obviously is an important center to help to respond to this. And I imagine, Helen, they're doing what they can do and following protocol to try and help to contain the spread of the Ebola virus, right?
7: Absolutely. And in fact, I was on a committee for Africa CDC earlier this week, where we declared for the Africa CDC what's called a public health emergency of continental security. And so Africa CDC, you heard about the WHO, a public health emergency for international concern because of fears of spread globally. But this is really putting the emphasis on the continent, which obviously includes South Africa. And that is a step that allows them to mobilize funds very rapidly, to really accelerate getting teams of people to support the response, supporting the labs, supporting the importation of appropriate equipment, etc. And so that is already happening. So both Africa CDC and the World Health Organization are working together in this response now.
6: That's good to hear. Helen, thank you very much for your time this morning. Professor Helen Rees, the founder and executive director of the VETS RHI, which is based at the University of the Witwatersrand, reflecting on the response to the Ebola outbreak in the DRC and to some extent in Uganda. 51 cases have been confirmed in the DRC, where the first case was reported, and two in the neighboring Uganda. They suspect that there have been over 600 cases, and there's suspicion that 139 people have died as a result of this particular outbreak.
4: Rise and shine. It's a new day.
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6: 25 minutes now, it is past 5 o'clock. Sunrise today will complete at 6:42 in Johannesburg and in Cape Town at 7:35. Joining me on the line is Letlono Lotobela, forecaster with the South African Weather Services. Good morning to you.
8: Hello, Africa. Good morning. How are you doing?
6: I'm very well, thank you very much. How are you this Thursday morning?
8: No, I'm all. Thanks for asking. Welcome back to your time slot.
6: Thank you. I love that, to your time slot, because I've been around. All I've managed to save myself is an hour of extra sleep. That's it. I was still getting here just after 4 o'clock. Yeah.
8: Welcome.
6: It's an easy day for you guys in the weather office today.
8: Beautiful day it is. You're right. And in Gauteng, though, you can expect some cloudy conditions in the morning into the afternoon with cool temperatures, and we have morning fog patches that are expected over the eastern parts of the province, which may reduce some visibility to less than a kilometer. So be aware of that if you are on Gauteng. Pretoria's minimum is 7 with a maximum of 20 in the afternoon. Johannesburg 4 and 19. And in Vereeniging, a maximum of 18 is expected with a minimum of 3 this morning. In the Western Cape, morning fog patches are expected over the northwestern parts of the province. Otherwise, it will be a cloudy day with cool temperatures, but we still have a 30% chance of showers and thunder showers expected over the central and the eastern parts of the province in the afternoon. Cape Town's minimum is 16 with a maximum of 19 degrees. Fredendal 11 and 21. And Riversdale, a maximum of 23 is expected in the afternoon with a minimum of 14 this morning. In George, 15 and 23 degrees Celsius into the afternoon. In the weather for tomorrow, still remaining in the Western Cape, partly cloudy conditions are expected with cool temperatures, but it will be cloudy along the south coast. with a 30% chance of showers. We're still expecting some cold temperatures, mainly over the western parts of the Western Cape for tomorrow. But if you're in Gauteng, you can expect a partly cloudy day with cool temperatures expected into the afternoon. And that's our weather for today. Into tomorrow.
6: Leshanolo, thank you very much. Have yourself a wonderful, wonderful Thursday. We'll chat again tomorrow morning. Leshanolo Tabela, forecaster with the South African Weather Services.
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4: This is Early Breakfast with Africa Milani.
6: A number of people are responding to my reflection of developments in Durban, where there's had to be a meeting between officials and the protesters who have been camping outside the Durban police station. In the main, Congolese nationals, but others from the rest of the continent as well, spending two nights outside the station, claiming that they had fled their homes after being targeted by anti-migrant forces linked to the march and march movement. Some of the WhatsApp messages, Coach Adi from Lagos in Nigeria saying, hi Africa, as a South African that has never been in a position of being a refugee for any reason, you do not have the required knowledge to speak on refugee issues. Invite people that are victims of these anti-immigration vigilante groups and let them explain their situation instead of sitting comfortably in your studio and telling them to go back to their war-ravaged countries, such as Coach Adi from Lagos in Nigeria. Africa, you are being disingenuous. How many times do people call in complaining about home affairs as South Africans? Cape Talk even had an open air broadcast highlighting the issues at home affairs, but you don't believe, in inverted commas, that home affairs makes them illegal. People wait up to 10 years for paperwork, and these are people who are well-resourced and working with lawyers. Let's take a call from you, Paul, in Rondebosch. Good morning.
9: Africa, good morning. The question is, we're talking about home affairs, the inefficiencies of home affairs. How do the Zimbabweans get their work permits, etc.? There was a groundbreaking ruling from the courts. This was a few years ago where a Zimbabwean national was dismissed from discovery. And because his work permit had expired, he took discovery to court, and the courts ruled in the Zimbabwean national's favor on the grounds that he was fully tax compliant and paid up, and the inefficiencies of home affairs. So with all these raids going on in Cape Town and Joburg, what legal right do the Zimbabweans have that are tax compliant and have permanent jobs?
6: So they might not have the either the special permit or paperwork that they are month after month, year after year, trying to get extended that is not extended. However, they continue to work and they continue to pay taxes to the revenue services. What right do they have? That's your question.
9: Yes, 100%, because we're coming back to the first question. What are, well, technically, the inefficiencies of home affairs? Because home affairs isn't issuing the permits and home affairs is inefficient. What are their legal rights?
6: All right. That's the question, Paul. Thank you very much. Paul calling us from Rondebosch. We'll take more of your calls on 021-446-0567 or 11-883-0702. Sifiso Zulu at 5:30. You've got the latest from EWN. Good morning.
10: Thanks, Africa. Good morning. Police are searching for people responsible for the murder of Northwest activist Thato Mulusankwe. Officers say armed men shot Mulusankwe multiple times in his house in Mahikeng yesterday and fled in a white car. Mulusankwe was known for helping law enforcement officials in the fight against crime and corruption. The EFF and Finance Minister Enoch Godongwana have again locked horns in the Western Cape High Court as the Red Berets fight to have the fuel levy increase set aside. But the parties will have to wait a bit longer after judgment in the case was reserved. The EFF yesterday argued that sections of the Customs and Excise Act are wrong in allowing the Finance Minister the authority to amend or increase the fuel levy unilaterally. And America has charged former Cuban leader Raul Castro with conspiracy to kill U.S. nationals and other crimes over the 1996 downing of two planes between Cuba and Florida. Washington accuses Castro and five others in the shooting down of the aircraft belonging to Cuban-American group Brothers to the Rescue and killing four people, including three Americans. Castro was then head of the country's armed forces and faced international condemnation over the crash. A cloudy day in store for Gauteng today. Johannesburg starting at 4 degrees, peaking at 19. Pretoria 7 and 20. Vereeniging 5 and 18 degrees. Cape Town will also be cloudy today, along with a fresh northerly breeze, a low of 16 and a high of 19 degrees.
11: And in the traffic on the R300 southbound, there's a car that is stuck on the R300 in the right lane after the N2. Please be on the lookout there. While traveling in Gauteng, we've got roadworks taking place on the N3, causing some delays, a stop and go really on the N3 south between Modderfontein Road and Van Buren Road.
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6: 5:33 it is this Thursday morning, and Mateo, very good morning to you here with the first business report of the morning. The inflation rate soars to 4% in April. It's the steepest reading since August of 2024.
12: Yeah, and the writing seems to be on the wall, Africa, in terms of that repo rate happening next week. The cost of living is continuing to climb in South Africa at a fast pace, with inflation now rising to hit 4% in April. CPI was higher compared to the 3.1% recorded in March. Now, this is the highest inflation level since August of 2024 and moves further away from South African Reserve Bank's 3% target. The biggest increases came from higher housing and utility costs, mainly due to recent electricity tariff hikes, as well as rising transport costs after petrol prices increased in early April. Now, higher global oil prices also continue to filter through to local fuel costs. On a month-on-month basis, consumer prices rose by 1.1% in April. Fuel prices rose by 18.2% from March, feeding through into higher transport costs. The price of Brent crude has climbed about 50% since the US and Israel attacked Iran in late February. Some analysts are already expecting the South African Reserve Bank to start a rate hiking cycle come the MPC meeting next week. In Asia Pacific markets, they traded higher this morning, tracking Wall Street gains overnight as growing hopes that the Middle East conflict could end soon cooled oil prices yesterday. U.S. President Donald Trump said Washington was in final stages of negotiations with Iran, helping to lift investor optimism. Then on the local market, the JSE was also up yesterday, up 980 points. Mining shares up 2%, with banking stocks up more than 1% yesterday. The rand a bit better than yesterday, 16 rand 51 against the US dollar, 19 rand 17 cents against the euro, and 22 rand 16 cents against the British pound. Price of gold, $4,537 an ounce, while platinum is at $1,938. Brent crude a bit lower this morning at $105 a barrel. More business after 6.
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6: 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Kieran is on desk duty for Matter Sport today. A fantastic night out for Aston Villa. First time winning a trophy in 30 years. Good morning.
13: A very good morning to you, Africa. Yes, indeed, Unai Emery and his love affair with the UEFA Europa League continues. He wrote his name into the history books after guiding Aston Villa to the UEFA Europa League title, his fifth one overall. Back home here in South Africa, Kevin Foote named his junior Springbok side that will tackle Chile in the SA Rugby Under 20 International Series that kicks off later today. And then the Springbok women also jetted off to Nairobi to defend their Rugby Africa Women's Cup. Kieran Thompson, EWN Sport.
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6: He has not been feeling well for the last 2 days, but is well enough and healthy enough and of voice enough to return to the breakfast show today. Lovely to have you back, Bongani. Good morning.
14: Listen, this flu bug that's going around, it is stubborn and it is unyielding. It's actually had me, if I think about it, for a couple of weeks now. About 3 weeks ago, it had me down and out, and I thought I'd recovered, and it came back. It hadn't fully gone away. So, yes, I am a little better. I've spent the last couple of days under strict doctor's orders to stay indoors and just recuperate and get it out of the system. So I'm feeling much better than I did on Monday when I could barely finish my sentences because I was running out of breath. But what's on the show today? We're going to be looking at these proposed name changes, particularly in the Eastern Cape. Graaf-Reinet, Aberdeen, East London, names all of us have known for generations. They're going to be replaced by proposed new names. And these are names that have been approved by the South African Geographical Names Council. The DA has got together 38,000 signatures that they say are objections to these name changes. We'll speak to Leah Potgieter, who is going to explain why they, as a party, are objecting to these name changes. But we also thought, let's bring in the council, essentially, that advises the South African Geographical Names Council, that advises on the name changes, to explain those. But the big interview today focuses on the compensation fund. What happens if you sustain an injury at work? Well, one of the ways in which you could get relief is to apply for funding from the compensation fund, except it's running out of money. All sorts of things have gone wrong. They're missing files, fake bank accounts, intercepted payments, poor cybersecurity. Other shenanigans have seen money meant for injured workers and medical providers siphoned into the hands of criminals. The Auditor General has flagged this and said essentially that these financial mismanagement or weak controls mean that there'll be little or no compensation for injured workers. We'll speak to the Auditor General's office. We'll speak to Habo Komape, who's the head, the acting head of portfolio at the Auditor General South Africa, to get an explanation on that one. And then, of course, we continue with our RMB Africa Focus series with Crystal Orderson. And just before 9 o'clock, we'll speak to Zoe Modiga, singer-songwriter, about the rebirth of Ubuntu, that concert happening at the Joburg Theatre. And finally, of course, Africa Question, as always. When you go to a concert or a show, do you go specifically for the artist, or do you go for the vibe? In other words, even if you're at quite some distance from the main stage, as long as there are massive screens and the audience is participating and you're singing along, is that more important to you? Or are you one of those who will camp, especially in a stadium setting where there might not be any seating necessarily, are you one of those who'll camp out from 10 o'clock that morning when the artist is going to perform at 8 in the evening?
15: No, not at all. Yes,
14: I kind of knew what you might say.
15: I generally do go, though, for the artist. There have only been a handful of cases where I've gone because

0: or concert, as I called it. And I remember saying, oh, okay, I'll go. But the minute they sing Brand New Day, I'm going to duck it, right? And they opened with Brand New Day, so I end up having to stay.
1: What's wrong with Brand New Day?
0: No. So that was one of my favorite songs of this. So I was going to listen out for that. And then the minute I got that, I was then going to leave. But then they opened with it. But what happened was nearly 3 hours of just a fantastic concert where there was only one song of theirs that I didn't know. Only one song that I didn't recognize. I might not have been able to sing to every single lyric, but the other songs I knew. And then the other surprise for me actually was Lady Gaga. It was one of those where, once again, friend had tickets. Oh, come, let's go. And then I went. I have much respect for Lady Gaga as an artist. But, you know, I'm not necessarily her target market. And what I experienced at the stadium was someone who is so empowering to her audience.
1: Yeah.
0: And really tell, firstly, the artistry is amazing. I mean,
1: she puts on quite a show.
0: What she did on stage was absolutely outstanding. And then the reverse is also true, where I have refused to go to certain concerts because of the people, of the audience. And locally, he's a dear friend of mine. He knows how much I love him and I love his music. But Umandi Sikyankis, for example, I will not go to another concert of his because the people in the audience sing louder than he is. And I'm going, I'm here to see him singing. Not you singing off key because now you're drunk and you're becoming a nuisance. So I'm that age now where I prefer to listen to the artist actually performing as opposed to somebody bellowing their vocals next to me.
1: There's a fantastic jazz club that's just opened in Johannesburg, and if he were to perform there, I can guarantee you you'd have a fantastic experience without an overbearing audience trying to outsing him. But as far as you two goes, I guess you found what you were looking for, hey?
0: I did indeed. Bongani, lovely to have you back. Have a wonderful show. Bongani Bunga on 702 Breakfast.
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0: We should note that they did not coordinate diaries at all. Lester was also not feeling well the last 2 days, but he's back on his dial at 6 o'clock this
4: day. Bongani would know it's Prime Media HR say, you better. Come in. Want to see those doctor's notes.
0: Good morning. Good to have
4: you
0: back.
4: How are you? It's one of the reasons why I'm not so keen to watch the Michael Jackson movie, because what I have seen
0: people
4: online,
0: are singing in the cinema.
4: It's a concert inside the cinema. And if I'm up for that, yes. If I'm in that type of mood with other like-minded people, probably would be a nice experience. But
0: do you know how expensive those movie tickets are?
4: But generally, with my age in life, my outlook, and also the outlook of my bank balance, I don't want to be wasting an evening listening to other people sing when I should be watching a biopic of Michael Jackson.
0: I was asked to MC the Gregory Porter concert at Grand Arena, Grand West. And I issued as an instruction that if you want to sing along, sing with your inside voice. Do not sing out loud. Because Gregory Porter is one of those you want to listen to. You actually want to hear the notes that are being played by the various instruments, the vocals that he's offering to a particular line that you might like. And Cape Town, well done. They did actually hit the call.
4: There are certain performances that I do think warrant it. Like you can't... The Rocky Horror Picture Show, currently at the Theatre on the Bay. It's an entire subculture that's built on audience participation, the theatre production. So I do understand. Like, I've been to those midnight... There's a theatre in the... There's a cinema in New York, in Chelsea, whose entire Saturday shows are Rocky Horror Picture Shows. And its entire theme is you come dressed up and you come participate. But you're not going to do that with every musical production. And as a theater man yourself, I know that you'd be very peeved.
0: I went to the opening of Carmen, the opera, Tuesday. And there was a lady next to me who was humming along. And I had to just tap her on the shoulder. And say, excuse me, ma'am. No.
4: Would you do the same in church?
0: Yes, I would. Absolutely. If I did go. What are you serving us this morning?
4: Well, we get finality on what's been called Kusistergate. Have you heard the story?
1: Mm-hmm.
4: Where the city says it can balance the enforce

0: of municipal rules like zoning while recognizing that home-based businesses are helping struggling families. On Monday, we took a call from a group in Inova Parks. Is the city is shutting down mom-and-pop stores. The city has now come forward and says, well, we don't want to disrupt businesses, but if you've put up a sign, if you have signage, you have lights in front of this little spaza shop in front of your home, then you're no longer living in a home. You're actually living in a business. And so our city has responded to that. I'll speak to the Deputy Mayor, Eddie Andrews, at 6:25. And then I've been quite concerned, and others have been concerned, around private security seemingly shooting from the hip, being trigger happy, private security acting like police. Recently, a video emerging at a Cape Town mall where group of youngsters, at the time of the taking of their video, they weren't on the skateboards, they were walking with their skates. They were then confronted by the private security there with even threats to draw their weapons. I'm going to be speaking to the Private Security Industry Regulatory Authority at about 6:40 about what is their stance on private security taking the law into their own hands. And then Africa, I talk about human trafficking syndicates that are apparently targeting not just vulnerable South Africans, but vulnerable migrants in South Africa. We saw a post of a woman in Somerset West who said that the person who works for her had been targeted by a dodgy recruitment agency. Next thing you know, the person is where? In Russia, on the front line between Russia and Ukraine. Going to be speaking to Advocate Joseph Mogoshani. He's explaining how desperate job seekers are being lured into forced labor, even foreign war zones. And then at 7:20, also a continuation of a conversation that we had on Monday, why cannabis clubs are suddenly everywhere. You live in the CBD, you can't walk two steps by enjoying that lovely, blessed smell. We talk about what is the legality, what's the business sense of opening up a cannabis dispensary every second storefront. And finally, looking forward to this conversation with author Jonathan Anser. If you had a billion right now, what would you do with it?
1: Spent it on education. I would literally build a number of schools where there'll be a fee, there'll be a low fee, but a fee nonetheless, because I think you need to actually feel some sort of responsibility for your child's schooling. But we cannot, there's no way that this country will prosper without good quality education.
0: So you're what they call a constructive billionaire. Jonathan Anser, along with Gus Silber, the authors of a book called The Three Comma Club. And of course, one comma is 1,000, two commas is 1,000,000, but three commas is 1,000,000,000, and there's about 3,500 billionaires in the world. We talk about this tiny group of billionaires that's holding so much global power, wealth, and influence, all that between 6 and 9.
1: Lester, good to have you back. Lester Kivett on Good Morning Cape Town on Cape Talk in 12 minutes.
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1: Somebody suggesting that singing along makes you feel like an artist and forget all your problems. So you are having a wonderful time singing along. The person next to you who has to listen to your off-key singing is having the worst time while paying exactly the same amount of money for that ticket as you have. Do you keep those coming to 072-702-1702, 072-567-1567? I'll tell you this. We're about to play Bragging Rights in a moment. You are allowed to sing along as loudly as you want. For this one, you are allowed to sing along as loudly as you wish. This gentleman, whose first name is Ronald, was born on this day in 1941 in Cincinnati, in Ohio, in the United States. He's a singer, songwriter, and record producer, and the lead singer of a family vocal group, shall we call it, an American soul group originally from Cincinnati that began in 1954 as a vocal trio consisting of him and his brothers O'Kelly, and Rudolph. What is the name of this American soul group that Ronald, who was born today in 1941 in Cincinnati, was the lead vocalist for?

0: The Caravan of Love, taking us back to 1985 this Thursday morning. What is the name of the American soul group originally from Cincinnati that is made up of brothers, including one Rudolph, who was born on this day in 1941 in Cincinnati? If you know and you'd like to earn yourself those bragging rights today, all you have to do is give me a call now on 021-446-0567. 011-883-0702, and all those bragging rights are going to be yours.
1: EWN traffic.
0: Amo, something tells me that you would be the person who would be singing in full volume and loud voice when you go to a concert. I hope you were singing along to this beautiful song. Good morning and welcome back.
2: A very good morning and thank you, Africa. Yes, I sing along. I'm one of those people who want to be right in front of the stage. I don't want to be at the back looking at the screens, because why did I come to this show to look at the screens when I can sit at home and watch a screen? So I want to be in front of the crowd. I want to sing along, and I just want to jam with the artist. You know, I want to feel part of the festivities, and that includes me singing aloud. And yeah, so if I have to hold it in, you must know that I'm really not having fun, or it's just not happening for me. I need to sing along to enjoy and just be, you know, and have fun. Yeah. So if I were in a room where you said, you know, we must sing inside of our souls, you know, along to whichever artist.
0: You would break that rule, would you?
2: No, I wouldn't. But I would have a chat with you afterwards. I'd be like, no, that's you. You made people feel a certain discomfort that they didn't want to feel. So, no. Yeah.
0: And guess what? Everyone who was in the Grand Arena had a wonderful time listening to Gregory Porter singing as the reason why we were there. That's why people paid hundreds of rands in order for them to go and enjoy it. It's lovely to have you back. What's happening on the roads?
2: Well, thank you, Africa. We still have that car stuck on the road. This is along the R300. Please be on the lookout. They're approaching the N2 while traveling on the N1 inbound. We do have some issues reported right near the N2. And then if you're traveling in Franschhoek, do remember that we've got roadworks. In fact, Franschhoek Pass remains closed off to traffic due to those roadworks. And then the Cape Town Marathon happening this Sunday. As a result, several roads will be closed off to traffic. Please be on the lookout there and find alternative routes. If you're traveling in Gauteng, we do have faulty traffic lights reported in four ways at Monte Casino and Winnie Mandela Drive, bound to cause delays, especially heading into peak hour. While traveling on the N3 South, roadworks are still causing delays between Modderfontein Road and the Linksfield Road exit. And then we've got an accident reported on the R24 West approaching the Gilulis interchanges, already causing heavy traffic volumes there. Please be on the lookout. I'll have more updates coming up at the top of the hour. Stay tuned.
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0: Alpesh, you were the first person to call in from Boksburg. What is the name of the American soul group that gave us Caravan of Love in 1985? One of the brothers, Ronald, often a lead vocalist in their recordings, born on this day in 1941. Good morning.
3: Good morning, Africa. How are you doing?
0: I'm good. Thank you very much, Alpesh. How are you?
3: I'm great. Thank you. Not sure of the pronunciation, but it's either Easley or Isley Brothers.
0: I never know the pronunciation either, Alpesh, but we'll certainly give it to you. Whether it's Isley or Isley Brothers, it doesn't matter. They are brothers who make us very, very happy. Congratulations, Alpesh, and do drive safely. And happy birthday to Ronald Isley.
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1: This is Early Breakfast.
0: Two members from the Katlehong People's Taxi Association killed earlier this week, while another faced injuries. This is after a shooting incident behind the Katlehong Crossing Shopping Center earlier in the week. Patrick Ngube is a spokesperson for Santaco in Ekurhuleni. Patrick, a very good morning and welcome to the show. Do we know what happened earlier in this week?
9: Morning, sir. Yes, my name is Patrick Ngube, spokesperson for Santaco Ekurhuleni. And thank you for the opportunity to address these important matters. Firstly, as the regional structure of the taxi industry in Ekurhuleni, we want to express our deepest condolence to the families and community affected by the recent violence in Ekurhuleni, in Katlehong. Loss of life can never be justified regardless of the nature of the dispute.
0: What is the cause of the dispute, Patrick, and what has Santaco done, if anything, to try and calm matters in the region?
9: Yes, the reality is that taxi routes conflict are driven by a combination of economic pressure, competition over high demands and routes, historical tension between associations, unemployment, and in some cases, poor compliance with agreed operational procedure.
0: I repeat the question, Patrick. There are commuters who will be going to your taxi ranks to get on to the taxi association's minibus taxis in the hopes to get to work and to school safely. What assurance you can give them today?
9: Yes, the assurance that we can offer our community is that we agree with the law enforcement to be visible around those dangerous spots that has been talking about since some times ago. So that is the assurance that we can offer our community and children as well, that the safety is there as we are speaking to you. The police, they are always visible at the present moment.
0: And what engagements, are you as Santaco having with the association then?
9: While we are engaging with the law enforcement, the government to sort out these matters, because we as I've said to you, that this thing that has been taking place is the reality, that the taxi route conflicts are driven by a combination of economic pressure. So now the law enforcement, we are engaging with the law enforcement to calm the situation.
0: All right. We'll leave it there, Patrick. I do hope it will be safe for commuters and to commute this morning. Patrick Ngube, Santaco's Ekurhuleni spokesperson, reflecting on the tragic news earlier this week that association members were shot and killed and another facing injury following an incident behind the Katlehong Crossing Shopping Center. This happened this past week, Monday. That's it for me this Thursday morning. I'll be back again tomorrow. Bongani Bingwa is back on 702 Breakfast. He'll be speaking to the deputy chairperson of the South African Geographical Names Council, that's Johnny Mohlala, following more than 38,000 objections to proposed name changes in towns in the Eastern Cape. And then Lester Kivett also back on Cape Talk this morning. He'll be speaking to Joseph Mohoshane, an advocate with the National Freedom Network, about the worrying trend of human trafficking in South Africa. Have a wonderful, wonderful Thursday in the company of Cape Talk on 702 at 6 o'clock.
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10: A search for the killers of Northwest activist Thatomolo Sankwe is underway, and Raul Castro has been indicted by the US. Good morning, I'm Sfiso Zulu. Police are searching for people responsible for the murder of Northwest activist Thato Mulusankwe. Officers say armed men shot Mulusankwe multiple times in his home in Maikeng yesterday and fled in a white car. Mulusankwe was known for helping law enforcement officials in the fight against crime and corruption. Tabiso Goba reports.
8: When the news of Thato Mulusankwe's killing broke, the community of Lumanyaneng gathered around his home in disbelief. His family says this was both overwhelming and heartening to know just how many people cared about him. Family friend Thabang Tikani says Mulusankwe's activism didn't stop at just exposing governance failures in Mahikeng, but he was also a humanitarian who donated both his time and resources to people less fortunate than him.
11: Donating shoes to schools, food, soup kitchen, assisting the elderly.
8: Community member Azania Boysens says Mulusankwe will be remembered for his fearless activism. Tabiso Goba, Eyewitness News, Northwest.
10: The man accused of killing Madlanga Commission witness Marius van der Merwe is expected to return to the Brakpan Magistrates Court to continue with his quest for bail. Mati Pandile Soteni was arrested in connection with shooting van der Merwe in December last year. Van der Merwe was attacked weeks after he testified about an alleged cover-up of a murder involving Metro cops on the East Rand. Dimakatso Lishoro reports.
12: During day one of his bail application, former elite shooter and special task force member Mati Pandile Soteni told the court it was not him that shot Marius van der Merwe, but says Viandre Pretorius, a deceased SAPS reservist, who died by suicide in February, allegedly wanted him dead. Further stating, he asked Soteni to help with a problem he had, but he didn't know what type of problem Pretorius needed help with. Soteni insists he was not involved in the murder. However, his version was challenged by the investigating officer. He faces a Schedule 6 offences, including 3 counts of attempted murder, conspiracy to commit murder and murder, meaning he has to prove to the court exceptional circumstances that show it's in the best interest of justice to be admitted to bail. Dimakatso Leshoro, Eyewitness News.
10: The EFF and Finance Minister Inoko Dongwana have again locked horns in the Western Cape High Court as the Red Berets fight to have the fuel levy increase set aside. The EFF yesterday argued that sections of the Customs and Excise Act are wrong in allowing the finance minister the authority to amend or increase the fuel levy unilaterally. But the parties will have to wait a bit longer after judgment in the case was reserved. Babalwa Ndenza reports.
13: The EFF has continued its fight to curb the finance minister's powers when it comes to increasing the fuel levy after its failed urgent interdict. Vesana Gasboto, representing the EFF, submitted that the fuel levy increase announced by Minister Inoko Kodongwana during his February budget was to make up for the failed VAT increase last year. He says the increase should have gone through Parliament like all money bills.
14: A money bill, or rather a bill is a money bill if, it abolishes, reduces or grants exemptions from any national taxes, levies, duties or surcharges, which is the whole construct of this notice of the minister.
13: But Camille Premet, representing Kodongwana, says the levy is not a tax and the minister is empowered to change it.
15: Because the minister is not inventing a new tax. He's simply exercising his 48.1 and 48.2 power to change the levy, which he's entitled to do.
13: Premet says going through Parliament would also take months or even a year to finalise. Babalwa Ndenza, Eyewitness News, Western Cape High Court.
10: And America has charged former Cuban leader Raul Castro with conspiracy to kill U.S. nationals and other crimes over the 1996 downing of 2 planes between Cuba and Florida. Washington accuses Castro and 5 others in the shooting down of the aircraft belonging to Cuban exile group in America, Brothers to the Rescue, and then killing 4 people, including 3 Americans. Castro was then head of the country's armed forces and faced international condemnation over the crash. As the U.S. seeks to exert increasing pressure on Cuba's government, current President Miguel Díaz-Canel has called the charges as a political maneuver devoid of any legal foundation. Acting Attorney General Todd Blanche announced the charges a few hours ago.
16: The indictment was returned by a grand jury sitting in this district in Miami on April 23rd, 2026, and was unsealed today. For nearly 30 years, the families of 4 murdered Americans have waited for justice.
10: Gold's trading at $4,543.79 an ounce. The rand is at 16.47 to the dollar, 22.13 to the pound, 19.16 to the euro. Brent crude oil is at $105.74 a barrel.
2: And in the traffic, we've got faulty traffic lights in Kyalami at the R55 and Colonel Worth. There's also queuing traffic reported on the N3 South. This is in the Edenville area between Waterfontein Road and Lingsfield Road. This is due to roadworks.
17: And in your sport, Aston Villa beat Freiburg 3-0 to be crowned Europa League champions for the first time in 44 years. Southampton's appeal to be reinstated to the championship has been dismissed. And it's Power Week 2 in the Telkom Netball League starting tomorrow morning at Ellis Park Arena.
10: A cloudy day in store for Gauteng. Johannesburg starting at 4 degrees, peaking at 19. Pretoria 7 and 20. Vereeniging 5 and 18 degrees. The top story in EWN this hour. Police are searching for people responsible for the murder of Northwest activist Thato Mulusankwe.
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21: 7 minutes after 6 o'clock, a much healthier Bongani Bingwa is presenting the show this morning. My thanks to Ray White, who did a phenomenal job over the last couple of days. I can finish my sentences now. On Monday, I battled through the show. If you've had this flu, you'll know exactly how stubborn and persistent it has been over the last couple of weeks. Certainly, it felled me. But I'm much better and grateful to be here. In fact, the doctor wanted me off all week. Hey, Mateo? But because I knew Amuramila was back today, I just couldn't miss the return.
22: Oh, thank you.
21: Good morning, Amo.
22: Good morning.
21: Welcome back.
22: Thank you.
21: Did you have a restful time away from us?
22: I did. I had a very beautiful, fantastic stay at home and just doing normal kind of things that any person does who doesn't work the kind of shifts that we work. So, yeah.
21: And I watched on the YouTube yesterday, Mateo, the hat.
22: Mm-hmm.
21: Explain.
23: Why are you asking me this on air?
21: You're wearing the hat.
22: I also saw
21: you
22: it.
21: You wore it on YouTube.
22: And I thought...
21: There are people watching you on YouTube who wanted to know.
23: It's just a hat that I like.
21: Okay. I thought there must be an explanation.
23: My nephew is at initiation school.
21: Yes.
23: Yes. And this is why I'm wearing the hat in Kanisa.
21: You are being a traditional uncle.
23: Yes.
21: There you go. I watched you on the YouTube because that's how
22: and
21: much
22: you're like,
21: FOMO.
22: There has to have a meaning. There has to be a meaning there. I thought so too because the hat didn't come off. Unlike when he's usually wearing his caps and then sometime during the show he'll take off the cap and put on his headphones, but it didn't come off.
21: See?
23: You guys had a lot of time.
21: Even though I was away.
23: You had a lot of time on your hands.
24: Hey, really. Manny. And Amo, I've got a song for you guys. Welcome back, welcome back, welcome back.
19: This is Breakfast with Bongani Bingwa
20: on 702.
19: Let's walk the talk.
21: 6:09, as you can hear, the entire team is now back together. Everybody who should be is back in the studio with us. The producers, of course, Bapelile and Rafu are producing the show. Karabo always there for social media. KG starting the clock. You've heard Amuramila, who is back from leave. And the uncle of all uncles, Mateo Haripe, is here as well in the studio. Good morning to you, Mateo.
23: Good morning, Mogani. Gosi Tabile.
21: I let you down.
23: Yeah.
21: I did not stay up the night before last to watch that game. I was heavily medicated, so I was completely out of it. I woke up to a message yesterday from Mateo, sent the night before, saying, wake up, you champion. So I feel like I'm a little late in my celebrations. A little late in my celebrations.
23: I don't like fans like this. Historic nights, come on.
21: It's gone. I was out of it. On the show today, we're going to be speaking about these name changes that are proposed for the Eastern Cape. You've already heard us referring to East London now as Kugombo City. Now, there's a whole history around Kugombo, which was a small locale in part of what is now Greater East London. And there's a particular rock there. There are some people who say it was a sacred place. It was a place where people used to go and commune with the dearly departed. But it is also something that comes out of that figure of speech that I could never say correctly, even when I was in high school. Onomatopoeia. Yes, I got it right. Onomatopoeia. You know when your words mimic the sound? So when you throw water from that rock, the splash it made went gump, gump. And that's how it became gugomp. Now, many people who are closer speaking, who are from East London, would rather say they're from Emond, which again describes the mouth of the river as it enters the sea. Right? Emond from the Afrikaans, mond, mouth. Why do we need name changes to some of these places? And do you support those name changes? And if it's about recognizing indigenous languages, surely then the names should be the ones that are already in use. I couldn't for the life of me understand why Port Elizabeth was renamed Gqeberha when most Xhosa speakers would call it Epi. Do you support these name changes as an historical injustice that must be reversed? Because, of course, black people, indigenous people, had names for these places before the Westerners arrived and decided to name them Piet Retief, for example. How about Toti? Do you know Toti? Amanzamtoti. But most people have called it Toti, right? The names were there. Do we revert back to those? Do we use those that are in currency? What is your point of view? We're going to be speaking to Leah Potgieter, who is the DA spokesperson for Sports, Arts and Culture, who's got 38,000 signatures, she says, that object to the renaming of some places, particularly in the Eastern Cape. We'll also speak to the deputy chairperson of the South African Geographical Names Council. They're the ones who advise on the name changes, and they can explain perhaps why some of these names have been recommended in the way that they are. But what happens if you were to sustain an injury at work? One of the places where you could get some relief is from the compensation fund. If you, I don't know, incurred some kind of injury or even disease or even, heavens forbid, death. But the compensation fund is leaking. 71 million reportedly missing. It is as if the fund was set up for fraudsters. Even when monies were paid to service providers, because it's insurance money essentially, they would do so, the fund would pay those people without at times documentation, supporting documents provided. Some of the monies would be intercepted, so money that was meant to go to AMO would be intercepted and diverted into the accounts of criminals. Fake bank accounts were submitted. And the Auditor General has flagged this, so we'll speak to the AG's office to find out how bad it is and what it means for South Africans desperate for relief because of workplace disasters.
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21: 14 after 6. As always, of course, we've got a question that illustrates a story that we think you should pay some attention to in the news. And today's a bit of a light one. I want to know, when you choose to go to a concert, I mean, I'm talking you've spent decent money to go and see a particular artist that you may like. Do you go there purely for the enjoyment of the performer, or is the vibe, in other words, the other people that are with you at said concert, part of your consideration? Are you one of those who wants polite clapping and you want to sit there and be entertained by the artist whom you've paid lots of money to see? You don't want the audience singing. You don't want disruptions. Or are you going to enjoy the show more if other fans are with you singing along, recognizing the song, in kind of a conversation with the artist? Do you go there for the vibe or for the artist, Mateo?
3: For me, if it's an open-air concert, I know I'm going for the vibe. That's what I'm going for. I'm going for the fans screaming for their favorite song, singing along. That's what I'm there to see, right? And also with open air concerts, you might not be the closest person to the stage. So you just there to get the vibes.
21: Would then the big screens Do they work for
3: yes,
21: you?
3: Yes, that helps.
21: The sound.
3: I don't mind watching a concert great. From a screen.
21: You don't have to be up front.
3: Right, yes, but if I want to see the artist, then I'll go. It will be dependent on the venue. It has to be more intimate. I can hear the artist, you know, like I'm really up close.
21: Would you tell me to shush if I was singing
3: definitely.
21: Along?
3: Definitely. In that type of venue. In a room, in a small room.
21: And especially when you're wearing the hat, hey?
22: I'm definitely going there for the artist, and I need to be in front of the stage. I need to see them up close. I need to sing along to their songs. Somehow, I want to feel recognized by the artist, and I know this.
21: That I'm there.
22: That I'm there, and that I came, I bought this ticket, and I came to watch you perform, and singing along is part of the event for me. You have to be singing along. You can't just go there to, you know, clap softly. No.
21: In 1997, mm-hmm. I saw Luther Vandross and Michael Jackson. Which do you think I enjoyed more?
22: I think Luther.
21: Mutewa, what would your guess be?
3: Knowing the fans, probably Luther.
21: Michael Jackson did everything you would expect him to do. He exploded on stage from some kind of rocket. It was just, it was incredible. The dancers, the choreography, the lights, the action, the costume changes. He was the Michael Jackson you'd expect to see on stage. 90% of the audience didn't mm-hmm. know the songs. They didn't sing along. They were just there. Gobsmacked at what this man was doing on stage. Luther Vandross came to South Africa not a few months later, hardly danced, hardly moved, not many costume changes, certainly no pyrotechnics and fireworks and things on stage, but 99% of that audience were fans, and they sang along to every song, and it felt like something spiritual. So now, so what's the voice note on 072-702-1702? Which do you enjoy? The artist or the vibe or a bit of both?
20: Let's walk the talk.
19: 702.
21: Tell Haripa, you've got a question of your own?
3: Yeah, I want to know this morning what South African destination needs better PR. People should know about it because you travel there for the first time and you're completely blown away. Whether it's a small town that just feels right and restful.
21: See, I want to say it, but then I don't want it known.
3: Oh, no, don't gatekeep.
21: Do you see?
3: Why are you gatekeeping?
21: Because I don't want all of you to come. I know you're Joburgers.
3: You're going to forget. Tell us.
21: St. Francis Bay.
3: You love it there.
21: St. Francis Bay. It's just one of those places that not enough is known about.
3: And you prefer it that way.
21: I want to keep it that way.
19: 702.
20: Weather.
21: 18 after 6, this weather report brought to you by Subaru. Gravel, potholes, mud, or whatever the road turns into today, Subaru's got you. Pretoria, cloudy, partly cloudy today, starting at a low of 7 degrees, peaking at 20 later. Same story for Joburg, cloudy, peaking slightly lower at 19 degrees. Jozi, your high in Vereeniging will be 18. Bombela and Mahikeng, 21 degrees. Durban, also partly cloudy, peaking at a lovely 25 degrees, though. Gqeberha, 22 degrees. East London, or should I say Kumbo, 25 degrees.
4: The forecast says sunshine, but Mother Nature had other plans. Life changes, the weather turns, little voices in the back still hoping you'll say yes. And you do. Because beneath you, there's a different kind of certainty in every turn and every stretch of road ahead. 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
21: Let's have a first look at the roads. Amma, what are you seeing?
22: Well, Bongani, we've got a very busy morning. This is due to road works that are taking place on the N3 South between Linksfield Road and Wedfontein Road. There's also queuing traffic on the R24 West towards the Kilulis Interchange. That's due to an accident right after Edenville Road. Please be on the lookout there. While travelling on the N3 North towards Bedford View, queuing traffic between the Elands Interchange and the Geldenhuys turn off. That's due to peak time delays there. If you're travelling on the Maikwan North, more peak time pressure between Xavier Street and Carr Street. I'll have more traffic updates coming up. Stay tuned.
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25: Good morning, Bongani and team. I am not against the name changes, right? But I can't for the life of me understand, as you have mentioned, how Ebayi is not Ebayi, it's Ikabeha, and I'm from here. And honestly, how East London is Gugombo when we all call it Imundi. Being born at Konle, Konle was perfectly fine, I understood, but how come with Konle, it stayed Konle? But when it came to East London and Port Elizabeth, we went with Gugombo and Gqeberha. That I don't understand. I am, however, not against the name changes. This is Kanyisile from Gqeberha.
7: Kanyisile from Gqeberha. Listen, we'll speak to Johnny Mohlatla, who's the deputy chairperson of the South African Geographical Names Council, who'll explain why they advise those name changes should go ahead.
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7: What you need to know at this hour, Canada has summoned Israel's ambassador. This is over the treatment of the roughly 430 protesters detained on Monday after vessels in a Gaza-bound flotilla were intercepted in international waters. Among them include 12 Canadians among the group. The move follows a video shared by the Israeli National Security Minister, Itamar Ben-Gvir, showing handcuffed detainees made to kneel with their faces down and their hands behind the back in a most humiliating position, being taunted by the minister. And it's triggered somewhat of a diplomatic storm. The Canadian Prime Minister Mark Carney describing the treatment as abominable, and the Foreign Affairs Minister from Canada, Anita Anand, calling it absolutely unacceptable. Canada has joined several European countries, including France, Italy, and the Netherlands, in summoning Israeli diplomats and asking for explanations. An unfinished mayoral house in Bergsich Extension 9, and it's linked to the Lycée local municipality, has been sold for 360,000 rand, despite 1.9 million rand having already been spent on its construction. The property was meant to serve as an official mayoral residence, but was left incomplete for years and later stripped of fittings and materials, with only three bidders taking part in the auction. This all comes as renewed scrutiny over how public money is used and why projects like this do not get completed. Adam Gilchrist will tell us more from Beijing. Remember, of course, the U.S. President Donald Trump recently visited the Chinese capital. Hot on his heels was Vladimir Putin, the Russian president. And Adam Gilchrist will give us a tale of contrasting visits. I asked the question earlier, when you buy a concert ticket today, what are you really paying for? The artist or the full experience around the concert? Well,
21: 12 London shows. Harry Styles, the singer, is going to be staging in London. And it's expected that fans who are going to see Harry Styles over those 12 dates are going to spend an estimated £1 billion. That is around 21.6 billion rand. Tickets, travel, hotel, food, merchandise. That average spend per person is around £1,000 per person. The idea, of course, is that these concerts are no longer just a night out, but full experience trips. And it's all about the full experience of having been there. If you're a Harry Styles fan, no doubt here in South Africa, you might be having some FOMO. Born Christopher Wallace in Brooklyn, New York, on this day in 1972. One of those who just left us too soon. The notorious B.I.G. became one of the biggest voices in hip-hop history. Better known as Biggie Smalls, he turned stories about street life, hustle, pain, and ambition into poetry people could rap word for word.

0: was only 24 years old. He was only 24 years old. His murder remains unsolved, but 30 years later, his music still shapes rap culture around the world.
1: 702. The newspapers.
0: Sfisa Zulu, very good morning to you.
2: Good morning, Bongani.
0: You like tracking international news?
2: Yes, yes, yes, indeed.
0: What story are you tracking today?
2: There's some guy in Texas, in the US, who's been arrested after driving his Tesla truck into a body of water, a lake. So this is one of those Tesla Cybertruck. If you've seen them, they are very big and ugly, by the way. So he was testing the vehicle's weighed model feature. So according to Tesla, their manual says that wade mode is a feature designed to help the Cybertruck drive through shallow water by increasing the vehicle's ride height. So it basically, you go into the water with the truck and then it goes up and then it's supposed to be able to drive on the water. But this guy's truck then got stranded in the lake. And
0: nice
2: police,
0: suit, yes.
2: And then, no, he's not suing Tesla. Police are saying that he admittedly deliberately entered the lake and tested the feature, but the driver was arrested on charges of operating the vehicle in a restricted and closed section of the lake, as well as violating water safety regulations. There's nothing wrong with him testing out the feature. It's just that he did it in the wrong place and he violated the state's laws.
0: As somebody once famously quipped, being dumb is not a disability. Front page of the Business Day. Inflation, rate hike, odds rise. CPI's 4% acceleration tests top end of banks' tolerance. They're saying essentially the SARB is likely to raise interest rates next week after the April inflation number accelerated, partly driven by higher transport costs linked to global oil supply disruptions because of the US-Iran war. The front page of the Sowetan, tainted ANC leader won't run for mayor. This is Tshwane Deputy Mayor Eugene Modise. And the front page of the Citizen, all smiles as Josie suffers, a picture of Mayor Dada Moreira after his State of the City address yesterday.
1: EWN Business.
0: Hotel wants to know what South African destination needs better PR. You've traveled there and you were blown away and you think more people should find out about it. What prompts the question?
3: Obongane, hospitality giant Southern Sun says Cape Town now has a stronger brand than South Africa. The company CEO Marcel van Oorlik says the firm enjoyed gains from its SA units, but the lion's share of the business came from Cape Town. Southern Sun says it still enjoys pricing power in a very competitive Western Cape market. Southern Sun's Western Cape operations are primarily driven by Cape Town, generated around 2.5 billion rand in total income and 1.1 billion rand in earnings before expenses and taxes. Now, the company reported a more than 20% rise in earnings to 1.2 billion rand. The firm says improved occupancies and streamlining of its finances helped Southern Sun improve profits. The hospitality firm says it was also impressed by the recovery of the KwaZulu-Natal units. The SA occupancy rates jumped to 64% from 61% in the previous year. Southern Sun operates around 95 resorts and casinos, mostly in the South and East Africa. Income from the group increased by 9% to 7.2 billion rand.
0: Your indicators?
3: Looking at the rand, 16 rand 50 against the US dollar, weaker this morning, 19 rand 17 cents against the euro, and at 22 rand 15 cents against the British pound. Price of gold at $4,534 an ounce, while platinum is at $1,942. Brent crude at $105 a barrel. More business after 7.
0: Time now for your latest eyewitness news. Over to you, Sfisa Zulu, again.
2: Thanks, Bongani. Good morning. Dozens of undocumented foreign nationals have been arrested during a Department of Employment and Labour inspection at a construction site in Cape Town. In a video shared on the department's Facebook page, about 10 men can be seen seated on the ground at a construction site under the watch of law enforcement officers. The group was hiding from officials inside a room containing an electrical power box. Department spokesperson Teboho Tejane says their inspections at construction sites across the country are ongoing.
4: The department will definitely continue visiting more construction sites in Cape Town and other areas in the Western Cape as well as in South Africa, as it's part of our functions to ensure compliance and ensure that we reduce incidents and we promote compliance in terms of the law.
2: The wife of slain top cop Charles Kinyer says it's a massive relief that alleged underworld gang boss Nafeez Modak case has now been closed in the Western Cape High Court. Modak is on trial along with 14 others for 122 charges, including Kinyer's murder 6 years ago. The court yesterday ruled to close Modak's case after numerous delays and the accuser's failure to secure new witnesses. Carlo Peterson reports.
5: Nicolette Kinyer, the wife of slain top cop Charles Kinyer, says she's delighted presiding judge Robert Heaney decided to close Nafeez Modak's case yesterday. Heaney made the ruling after considering submissions from the prosecution and defense on whether or not to close Modak's case. The decision comes after numerous delays and Modak's failure to secure new witnesses for his case to proceed.
6: Long time overdue. The games that were being played, the delays, the stalling, it has just been making a mockery of our justice system.
5: Kinyer says it's a relief for her family who have been attending court since an initial attack on her late husband in 2019. The matter is set to proceed with the case of co-accused Ziyad Poole on Monday. Carlo Peterson, Eyewitness News.
2: Economists warn that while government has subsidized rising fuel, the real hard work lies in the long-term protective measures. Statistics South Africa yesterday announced that inflation increased to 4%, up from 3.1% last month, signaling the effects of the Middle East conflict. The rise in the cost of goods and services was mostly driven by sharp fuel increases due to Iran closing the key Strait of Hormuz in retaliation for U.S. and Israeli February strikes. Some of the biggest drivers of inflation were accommodation and household expenses, as well as insurance and financial services. National Treasury extended their fuel levy to next month to offset rising fuel prices. Chief Economist at Momentum Investments, Sanisha Pekersami, says these measures are short-term.
7: But the real hard work is in the longer-term structural reforms, where we need to start moving people to public transport rather than private transport, moving more goods via the railway rather than roads. These are really the structural reforms that are going to insulate us in the longer run.
2: And British leader Keir Starmer has defended a contentious move to ease sanctions on imports of Russian jet fuel as well as diesel as the Middle East war causes prices to spiral. But opposition parties heavily criticized the trade license, which allows the UK to import Russian crude oil refined in third countries such as India. Starmer, in a call with Ukrainian President Volodymyr Zelensky last night, assured him that as a result of the UK's actions so far, there will be less Russian oil on the market, with Russia weaker as a result. The UK had announced in October it would ban imports derived from Russian crude, part of a push to cut off revenues funding Russia's war in Ukraine. But Starmer now says the government was issuing two targeted short-term licenses to phase the new sanctions in and to protect UK consumers. A cloudy day in store for Gauteng. The temperatures are at lows of 4 and 5 degrees, peaking at highs between 18 and 20.
8: And in the traffic, we've got heavy delays on the N3 North. This is between the Earlands Interchange and Van Buren Road. That's due to peak time delays there. The good news, though, is that that accident we spoke about earlier in Bedford View along the R24 West has been cleared, but traffic remains a bit slow approaching the Gilulis turnoff. So please be on the lookout there.
2: The top story this hour, at least 10 undocumented foreign nationals have been arrested during a Department of Labour inspection at a construction site in Cape Town.
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13: Good morning, guys. It's JP here, long time listener. First time sending you a message. But just talking about the concerts and whether or not singing along is better, or whether you'd have the artist perform a show per se. I'll take you back to Eminem when he was in South Africa. And man, I was a young teenager at the time. And let me tell you, everyone in that crowd knew the words, knew the lyrics, knew the songs. And it just created an atmosphere that is unforgettable until to this day. So, yeah, guys, I'm for the vibe, I'm for the atmosphere.

0: again, Ross. We wish you have some sort of resemblance to him. Thanks. Enjoy the day. Nice show again.
1: Morning, Bongani. I enjoy the vibe, singing along. I just don't understand people who take out their cell phone because they're not in the moment. And then they need to do that to send the pictures to people who are not in the concert. They are ruining it for others. Thank you.
2: I wonder about that. So we're talking, firstly, Harry Styles, the pop singer, has got a 10-day residency, if you will. He's going to have 10 concerts at London's Wembley Stadium. And the City of London is expecting that the fans who are going to be going to the shows, the Harry Styles shows, are going to spend up to £1 billion. It's going to be a great boost for the London economy. So think hotels, think restaurants, think food, think drinks, and of course the concert tickets. He's already been performing in Amsterdam, where some fans are complaining that they're too far away from the stage. They don't see as much of Harry as they'd like to see. And for the money they're spending, they're saying it's not worth it. They've got to change the restage how the show works. And so today we're asking, do you go to see the artist specifically, or do you go there for the vibe? JP, appreciate that voice note. Long-time listener. We love hearing from long-time listeners who are sending voice notes for the first time. So thank you for that one, JP. Saw Eminem, had a fantastic time. I explained that I enjoyed Luther's show more than Michael Jackson's, even though Michael did all the things that you'd expect him to do on stage, the dancing, the effects, and all of that. The majority of the audience who went to see Michael Jackson went for the novelty value. They weren't his fans. Whereas Luther had only fans, and they sang to every song. They knew every word of every song. And for me, that's what made the show fantastic. So, Sheldon, it's not because there was a bit of a resemblance. Cindy Paluta, do you go for the vibe or the artist? You went to go see Taylor Swift, didn't you?
3: No.
2: You saw the screen version, cinema version.
3: Yes, there was a 3-hour cinema version of her exact concert. I know exactly what the fans are talking about, the Harry Styles thing. And I think the problem is that it's the design is almost like the number, it's like two number eights together. People far right can't see what he's doing on far left. And it looks amazing if you actually for once have the
2: aerial view.
3: The really, really high seats that Bruno Mars fans have said they're closer to Mars than Bruno when they're watching him. I think it's quite important for the amount that you're paying for tickets. So those people at the bottom would have paid an astronomical amount to be seeing Harry Styles up close. And you're probably only getting him for a very short amount of the concert. So you can say, well, are you there for the vibe or the artist? But I very distinctly remember my parents going to watch Julio Iglesias at Sun City in the 80s and coming back, and their complaint was he just sat on the chair the whole night and sang.
2: It was Julio Iglesias.
3: They were like, he didn't even get up and walk around the stage. He just sat on one chair in the middle of the stage, and they'd paid all this money and driven to Sun City. So I think there is and always has been an element of you do have to keep the crowd entertained. Yeah. Otherwise, I could have literally just stayed home and watched and listened to the CD.
2: Do you know why Julio didn't get up?
3: Why?
2: He was relying on all the girls he'd loved before.
4: Welcome back, Bongani. It's been so long. What happened in the 22 years that we've been gone, Arsenal have finally won the league. Oh, 22 years. My goodness.
5: EWN Sport.
3: Yeah, no?
2: Yeah, I mean, it was absolutely fantastic.
3: No, we've moved on. You weren't here. We've moved on. No, I'm joking.
2: Cindy was the one who said, you're sick. Don't come to work. This was on Monday.
3: I was the one that literally yesterday messaged you and said, are you alive? Because who doesn't come to work the day after their team are crowned Premier League champions for the first time in 22 years?
2: I was absolutely out of it. This flu is stubborn and it's persistent.
3: I would have come in my hospital bed. You would have I made him cough. Okay, so let me take you, Aston Villa fans, on your journey this morning. You've ended a 30-year trophy drought altogether, winning Europa League. Villa beat Freiburg 3-0 in last night's final with goals from Tielemans, Buendia and Rodgers. The result means Villa qualifies for next season's Champions League. Villa boss Unai Emery delivered on a promise he made 3 years ago of ensuring the team would win silverware. It's his 6th Europa League final and his 5th Europa League win.
6: The club I work at, the owners, the players, it's very important how everybody we got strongly this competition, and we tie it together.

0: our best. And we play it a very serious way this year. So focused. And of course the players, they show with me their wishes. Because I was telling them, we need wishes, we need desires in this competition, and to show on the field. On the field, you are the protagonist, and they did it.
1: Southampton's appeal to be reinstated in the Championship playoffs following the expulsion for Spygate has been dismissed, despite arguing the decision was manifestly disproportionate. The original decision has been upheld. Middlesbrough will now face Hull City in the Championship playoff on Saturday. It's Power Week 2 of the Telkom Netball League at Ellis Park Arena in Johannesburg from tomorrow morning. Going into the upcoming matches, the Crinums top the table ahead of the Gauteng Jaguars, with the defending champions, the Fireballs, needing to fight from fourth place. And in the IPL, the Kolkata Knight Riders beating the Mumbai Indians by 4 wickets, chasing down 148 with an over to spare. Cindy Paluta, Eyewitness News Sport.
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1: Good morning, 702 Radio. My name is Malaika. I am 12 years old and I go to Sharon Lee Primary School. When I grow up, I want to become a surgeon. I can't wait to play the Whiz Quiz with Uncle Bongani.
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3: 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SMS out to 45142 now. And you could save on your car insurance. If you don't, you can ask them for 500 Rand. That crash on the N1 North. Amo?
4: Bongani, it's causing heavy delays. It's in the four ways area. And also do remember that we still have got those delays due to faulty traffic lights in the four ways area right along Winnie Mandela Drive towards Monte Cassino Boulevard. So if you're traveling around the four ways area at this particular moment, please be on the lookout there. And try to find alternative routes. You can travel through Bryanston and then turn off at Rivonia Road to rejoin the N1 North. I'll have more updates coming up. Stay tuned.
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0: It's the Whiz Quiz on 702.
3: Up next, we speak to the DA. 38,000 signatures, they say, that they have objecting to the proposed name changes, particularly in the Eastern Cape. In the meantime, let's give away some cash, shall we? Today's contestant is Malaika. Whiz Quiz players must be aged 10 to 13 to participate. I've got 10 questions. I need 10 correct answers to give away 10,000 Rand. Otherwise, it's 100 bucks for each correct answer. Malaika, you want to be a surgeon later on in life, do you?
1: Yes.
3: But if we have a medicine question, hopefully you get that one right, eh?
1: Yes.
3: All right, good luck to you. KG, start the clock. Spell the word company.
1: C-O-M-P-A-N-Y.
3: Correct. True or false? Nectar is the name of a sweet liquid in flowers.
1: True.
3: Correct. What is 20 times 5?
1: 100.
3: Correct. How many A's are there in the word ancestors?
1: 2.
3: 1. What is the name of Egypt's capital? Is it Cairo or Harare?
1: Cairo.
3: Correct. Which is the fourth planet in the solar system?
1: Venus.
3: It's Mars. How many sides does a hexagon have?
1: 6.
3: Correct. What is the frozen form of water that falls as white flakes?
1: Ice.
3: Snow. What do you call young frogs that still have their tails?
1: Toads.
3: Tadpoles. Tadpoles is what we call them. Tadpoles. And I'm looking at the judges and they say you have won 500 Rand. Malaika, 5 correct answers. 100 bucks for each correct answer. Well done. Malaika is 12 years old and goes to Sharon Lee Primary School.
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3: Names you have known for generations. Graaf-Reinet, Aberdeen, Aardendorp, and East London. Soon to be replaced by the names Robert Sobukwe Town, Amdebo, Bishop Limba, and Kukompo City. Across the Eastern Cape, dozens of towns and cities are in line for a name change, and those have been approved by the South African Geographical Names Council. But the DA says, hang on a minute, the Department of Sports, Arts and Culture has not handled, at least has not taken account of the many objections to those name changes. The party now says it has about 38,000 signatures protesting or at least objecting to these name changes. Leopold Gieter is a member of parliament for the Democratic Alliance and the spokesperson on sports, arts and culture, and joins us now on the line. A very good morning to you and welcome to our program.
10: Good morning, Bongani. Nice to speak to you again, and good morning to your listeners.
3: 38,000 objections to these Eastern Cape name changes. What's the problem with changing the names of these towns and cities?
10: Well, I don't think there's essentially a problem with changing names of towns and cities. You know, it has a place in our culture, but with this particular instance, there are glaring irregularities in the request to change the name.
3: Right, take us through your objections.
10: So, I mean, if you go back to 2023, there's actually an independent research study that was done on this. And it has a sort of 95% confidence level with about a 5% margin of error. And in that study, they ascertained that about 83.6% of the residents there objected to the name changes, particularly in Graaf-Reinet. 92% of those were colored, 55% were black, and 98.5% were white. So already there was a general consensus that there was an opposition to this name change. But if you go back to the original public participation that was done on this particular these particular name changes, there were several problems. During the meetings that they had in 2023 and 2024, there was a clear majority of community members who opposed the proposal, and they actually called for a vote because they recognized that in principle there was a requirement that clear community support is needed to recommend the proposed changes to the South African Geographical Name Changing Council. They weren't allowed to take that vote. Then after that, and this was the research that was done by Ronnie Donaldson, who's a geography professor at Stellenbosch, and he basically came out with a study with regards to the 83.6% of the people that didn't want to, you know, didn't support.
3: Yeah. Leah, can you tell us why people don't want those name changes? What was their reason for objecting to the proposed changes?
10: You know, I think, you know, the purpose of changing names in towns and cities is obviously to redress, you know, past injustices. It's to, you know, recognize the struggle heroes of South Africa. It's to align our culture more with the demographic nature of who we are right now.
3: Yeah.
10: And a lot of people within these towns have said that they've actually adapted, you know, the name of these particular towns to suit them, not only in terms of tourism and economic development, but it's become theirs. So these town names have become essentially something that they are proud of, and in particular, a lot of NGOs or NPOs that operate in that space say that, you know, changing these names actually will have a dire effect on their businesses. So, you know, these are some... I mean, look, I don't live there, to be perfectly honest with you. I'm a Joburg resident, born and bred. But, you know, a lot of them have said that these, you know, names have become... They own them. They've become theirs. They no longer belong to, you know, the past. They don't have any issues with them. It doesn't, you know, bring any offense into their lives, so to speak, as other names have done. But, you know, in essence, I think that the real problem here is the process that was followed.
3: I mean, Graaf-Reinet doesn't strike me as a major tourist destination.
10: they are honest about it. I think they've got about 51... Yeah, I think they've got about 51,000 people that live there. But for them, you know, it is important. It is important for them to keep tourism alive. They've got a lot of old Dutch buildings in the town, and for them it is important. So, whether I agree with that or not is irrelevant.
3: So hang on. I mean, your objection is that this wasn't put to a vote. Is that part of the process that must be followed when a name change occurs?
10: No, it's just when the South African Council basically proposes these name changes to the minister, they do so with the consensus of the communities. And this is very important. I mean, we live in a democracy. It's the same with voting. There has to be a consensus. So in essence, a majority of people have to agree that this is something that they want. The original request to change the name was made by sort of some nondescript person that I don't actually think anybody's actually got confirmed, you know, data on that. But it wasn't a name change that was kind of, you know, asked for by the community, etc. But when they make these suggestions, they are guided by the handbook, which basically says that, you know, we should preserve names rather than destroy them. And that naming should be done on the basis of consensus and various other, you know, requirements. So the problem is that given that now already there's sort of 83.6% opposition to these name changes, which is you know, given in the study, and also the fact that we've collected 38,000 objections, we have to question whether or not Gate McKenzie actually acted in the best interest of our Grafenitters and the rest of, you know, these places. But the other issue is that in 2024, Gate McKenzie himself said that there were flaws and there was a huge problem with the public participation process. And in that year, he refused to approve the name change specifically for that reason. And he said that the public participation had to be redone, if anything else. Then he did an about turn.
3: I tell you what, Leopold Kitchen, we'll put some of those issues that you raise to our next guest who is going to be joining us. Of course, they're the ones who advise on these name changes. And so we'll be speaking to the South African Geographical Names Council just after the Eyewitness News Bulletin. And we'll look at money gone missing from the compensation fund.
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11: The electricity minister sends a stern warning to Joburg and Eskom, and the Northwest has been gripped by shock after the murder of activist Thatomulo Sangwe. Good morning, I'm Sfiso Zulu. Electricity Minister Hosi Ntsuramukhupa has warned of serious consequences if Eskom and the city of Joburg fail to resolve the metro's 5.2 billion rand debt. The utility has threatened to cut power to several bulk supply points in the city. Ramukhupa says Joburg's debt is concerning because of the metro's economic importance. Kosikhona Malinga Mnisi reports.
12: Hosi Ntsuramukhupa says the city of Joburg and Eskom must deal with each other as debtor and creditor, warning that a breakdown in relations could have devastating consequences. The minister says he will again bring both parties to the table after a previous agreement failed when the city did not meet its commitments. Ramukhupa has also pledged support to strengthen the city's power entity and improve its management of the energy network.
13: The principal problem we're sitting with here is the hemorrhaging of technical skills at the city power. It's a basic understanding of how this system works. This very complex system works. So some of your most experienced and talented engineers have left. So what we're doing is that we bring this capacity into city power.
12: Meanwhile, Joburg Mayor Dara Morero says the city will not dispute the debt, but will work with the minister and Eskom to find a solution. Or see Kwana Malinga Mnisi, Eyewitness News.
11: Meanwhile, Cooperative Governance Minister Velinkosini Hlabisa says he will not hesitate to intervene in failing council as long as the decision is taken lawfully. And chairperson of Standing Committee on Public Accounts, Songezo Zibi, says it's still inconceivable that the council controlling the country's economic hub has failed to table financial statements and owes Eskom. Hlabisa delivered the budget of his department in Parliament yesterday. Lindsay Dentlinger reports.
14: Only 41 of the country's 257 municipalities achieved clean audits during the last audit in 2024. Minister Velinkosini Hlabisa says while this is progress from 34 in the previous year, much is still to be desired.
15: We must be equally candid. Too many municipalities continue to struggle. Weak governance and financial mismanagement remain a serious concern.
14: SCOPA chairperson Songezo Zibi believes weak political leadership is leading to poor decisions in recruiting the top management of councils.
16: The quality of those decisions reflects the quality of the political decision-making in council.
14: CB has appealed to the minister to prescribe minimum standards for the appointment of council executives. Lindsay Denklinger, Eyewitness News, Parliament.
11: The family of slain Northwest activist Thatomolo Sankwe says he lived his life expecting to die at any moment. Molusankwe was killed yesterday morning when a group of armed men stormed his house in Maigeng and shot him multiple times. He was known for helping law enforcement officials in the fight against crime and corruption. Tabiso Goba reports.
12: Whether it was service delivery issues, politics or corruption allegations, Thatomolo Sankwe would lend his voice to a myriad of social issues. The outspoken community activist used his social media pages, where he had a significant following, to highlight the many problems plaguing Mahigeng. His older brother Leviticus Molusankwe says Thato always knew his activism might get him into trouble.
16: Although he used to say a lot, including in social media, that I don't care, I'm dead. Whatever you do, I'm dead. But I will not stop talking this human justice in this country.
12: Leviticus says the people who murdered Thato did not take or steal anything from him.
16: The manner at which Thato was killed, that was not robbery. It was purely assassination or murder, and this is a premeditated murder. It was well orchestrated.
12: No arrests yet have been made by police. Thabiso Koba, Eyewitness News, Northwest.
11: And America has charged former Cuban leader Raul Castro with conspiracy to kill U.S. nationals over the 1996 downing of two planes between Cuba and Florida. Washington accuses Castro and five other people in the shooting down of the aircraft belonging to Cuban exile group in America, Brothers to the Rescue, and killing four people, including three Americans. Castro was then head of the country's armed forces and faced international condemnation over the crash. As the U.S. seeks to exert increasing pressure on Cuba's government, President Miguel Díaz-Canel has called the charges a political maneuver devoid of any legal foundation. U.S. Acting Attorney General Todd Blanche announced the charges a few hours ago.
17: The indictment was returned by a grand jury sitting in this district in Miami on April 23rd, 2026, and was unsealed today. For nearly 30 years, the families of four murdered Americans have waited for justice.
11: Gold is trading at $4,543.79 an ounce. The rand is at 16.47 to the dollar, 22.13 to the pound, 19.16 to the euro. Brent crude oil is at $105.74 a barrel.
4: And in the traffic, we've got delays on the N1 North. This is in the four-ways area. An accident reported there right after Winnie Mandela Drive is causing heavy delays. Winnie Mandela Drive in itself is affected coming out of Witkoppen Road, also due to faulty traffic lights at several junctions along this route. If you're traveling in Sunny Hill, do expect delays on the N1 North due to a car stuck on the road. It's on the left lane after the Baclue interchange. It's also causing some issues.
18: And in your sport, Aston Villa beat Freiburg 3-0 to win the Europa League title for the first time in 44 years and book a place in next year's Champions League. Southampton's appeal to be reinstated to the Championship playoffs has been dismissed. And top tennis players start protests ahead of the French Open. That starts this Sunday.
11: A cloudy day in store for Gauteng. Johannesburg is at a low of 4 degrees, peaking at 19. Pretoria, 7 and 20. Vereeniging, 5 and 18 degrees. The top story in EWN this hour. Electricity Minister Josie Nsoramuhupa has warned of serious consequences if Eskom and the city of Joburg fail to resolve the metro's 5.2 billion rand debt.
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2: Let's walk the talk.
3: It was a parade of glitz and glam as the Joburg Mayor, Dada Morero, delivered his State of the City address. He did so at the St. Mary's Cathedral in Johannesburg. And he says, nothing to see, nothing to fear. The city of Johannesburg is not broke. I know we had, of course, a conversation about this just yesterday when Ray White was hosting the show, but how worried are you that the city of Joburg is now in complete and utter disarray? There was that stern letter from Treasury about the 10 billion rand or so promised to workers in a wage deal the city cannot afford. And now the electricity minister is warning of serious consequences if the issue between our power utility and the city of Johannesburg is not resolved. The mayor has given a rosy assessment of the city of Johannesburg. Are you convinced by his words?
20: We will not fight Eskom. We will work with the Minister of Electricity and Energy, the South African Local Government Association, to resolve this particular challenge. We are on track in ensuring that the city resolves the dispute with Eskom. Yes, City Power does have a turnaround plan which addresses this challenge. And part of the solution is to implement National Treasury and Department of Cooperative Governance and Traditional Affairs guidance to reform and strengthen municipal trading entities.
3: How worried are you that the city is not going to get its act in order? It's not the only one that is facing some difficulties. Have a listen to what's happening in eThekwini. This was during a heated session of Parliament Standing Committee on Public Accounts, SCOPA, where a DA MP, Farhat Esak, was questioning how the eThekwini municipality leaders spend the money of the city.
21: 3 billion rand was written off in two financial years in the interest of accountability and culture, as you might have mentioned. How do you account for 6.43 billion rand being written off in 24 months? I mean, has there been any investigations? Who is responsible? What is going on? Just give us a short synopsis, then I'll move on to the next one. This chairperson is... will cut me off quick when my time
22: thank you very much. Thank you very much, Honorable Member. We've reflected in our presentation how those irregular expenditure have come about, but I'm going to request the CFO to give further details. Thank you.
3: 6.4 billion in irregular expenditure, written off. 6 billion rand gone. Can't be explained. Let's talk about what's happening in the police. Have a listen to the acting police minister receiving sharp criticism from MP Darylene James about the dysfunction in the SAPS.
23: Honourable Speaker, Minister, Deputy Minister, Alison Sepps is missing. Drugs go missing. Firearms go missing. A couch is missing. Pasi couch. Yesterday, the IO went missing in the Sibanyoni case. Dockets go missing. Alles is missing. So kan het nie aangaan nie, Minister. Honourable Speaker, the votes before this House today relating to South African Police Service, the Independent Police Investigative Directorate and the Civilian Secretariat for Police speak directly to the question of whether our state is capable of ensuring safety, accountability and justice for all South Africans.
3: Isn't that the word of the day? Missing. Whether it's in eThekwini or in Johannesburg or in the SAPS, alles is missing. Yonkinto is missing.
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3: 12 after 7, things you need to know at this hour. A Jackson Pollock painting has been sold at Christie's in New York for $181 million, roughly 3 billion rand, placing it amongst the most expensive artworks ever auctioned. Today, the world celebrates International Tea Day. Did you know that tea remains the most consumed drink on planet Earth, following water? There are more tea people than there are coffee people, it turns out. So happy International Tea Day if you're a lover of tea. And imagine showing up to work for nearly two decades and then every year, someone else gets Employee of the Month. Well, actress Susan Lucci at the Daytime Emmys experienced that because she was nominated for an Emmy 19 years in a row and only won it after 18 losses on this day in 1999. And it was on this day Marvin Gaye released his classic album, What's Going On, changing soul music forever.
0: 702. Up next,
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0: EWN. Traffic.
3: 13 after 7, the CWN traffic brought to you by Sizekhaya. The National Lottery is changing lanes and moving over to Sizekhaya, your new official National Lottery operator from the 1st of June. Amo?
4: Well, Bongani, in Alberton, we've got an accident that happened on the R59 North. It happened right near Swartkopies Road. Delays coming out of Klipriker Drive. About a 20-minute hold up there. You still have the N3 through Fosloras as well as Spread View if you want to avoid this backlog. Traveling on the N17 West, we've got roadworks taking place along the N17 right near Ospen Road, causing delays. There's also queuing traffic on the N3 North. This is between the Yelands Turn Off and Van Buren Road. That's due to a car that is stuck on the road there. If you're still traveling in the four ways area, we still have got queuing traffic on the N1 North. This is between Winnie Mandela Drive and Rivonia Road due to an earlier accident there. The N1 South towards Winnie is also a bit backed up there. So please be on the lookout. And if you want to avoid this, travel through Bryanston and then rejoin the N1 through Rivonia Road. I'll have more updates. Stay tuned.
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5: Something big is coming. You see, if you are tired of life never giving you a real chance, just know that your chance is coming. We've decided that if life isn't gonna give us bigger and better, then we're gonna give it to ourselves. We're also tired of the ones running this whole thing. Soon there'll be a takeover, a change, a chance. Like we said, something big is coming. And your chance to change your life is finally coming home with Sizekhaya. Mzansi, a new chapter begins, 1st of June 2026.
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0: with Bongani Bengwa.
3: 17 after 7, we were due to speak to the deputy chairperson of the South African Geographical Names Council in response to the DA's objections to those name changes proposed for places and towns in the Eastern Cape. But he's not picking up his phone at the moment. Maybe he saved us using the wrong name, hey? Who knows? Let's move on to this then. What happens if you sustain an injury at work? One of the ways in which you could get relief is to apply for funding from the compensation fund. But that fund is meant to shield workers from disease or death or injury sustained at work, has now been leaking money in the millions. 71 million rand has reportedly gone missing, giving workers little cover for liability for disasters in the workplace. Missing files, fake bank accounts, intercepted payments, poor cybersecurity, and other shenanigans have seen money meant for injured workers and medical providers siphoned into the hands of criminals. The fund appears to be a fraudster's paradise because even when monies are paid to service providers, at times this is done without supporting documents. The Auditor General has warned that persistent financial mismanagement, weak controls and mounting fraud, all those risks will mean little or no compensation for injured workers. We are joined now from the Auditor General's office, the Acting Head of Portfolio at the AGSA, Auditor General South Africa, Kgabo Komape joins us. Appreciate your time, Kgabo, and welcome to 702 Breakfast.
1: Thank you so much, Bongani. Good morning to you and the listeners. Thank you for having me.
3: All right, let's talk about the significant irregularities that have been highlighted at the compensation fund. How does 71 million rand go poof, missing?
1: Maybe, Bongani, it's important that we reflect a bit on the importance of the compensation fund, right?
3: Yes,
1: I'm going to map out a bit of the work that we've done over a number of years, right? If you really think of the compensation fund, what you are getting in there is that ordinarily employers around South Africa will contribute to that particular fund based on the assessment that they had received from the entity. And that assessment would enable a payment of a certain fee, right? But that fee is meant to cover a possible injury for the employees or the workers,
3: right,
1: when they do encounter casualties.
3: So just to be clear, the compensation fund would more or less say to employers, based on the work that you do or your workers might do, we think this is the kind of cover you need should things go wrong in your particular circumstance or area, correct?
1: No, correct. So it's actually industry-based as well, right?
3: Yes.
1: So it is driven by the COEDA Act in particular. It has got categories. It insinuates how the employer should actually be assessed.
3: Right.
1: So bottom line is that employer contribution, it is with an intention of ensuring that when their employees encounter whether injuries or challenges, they can be able to claim and cover successfully by the compensation
3: right.
1: fund. And that's why the compensation fund is significant. Now, let's reflect a bit on the work that we've done as the AGSA over the years. May I just share with you that for more than 10 years, close to 15 years, we've always issued a disclaimer of opinion on compensation fund. Right? And that's concerning, deeply concerning. You remember that disclaimer of opinion basically says that as the AGSA, we were not given evidence to support how the money was utilized. So which basically means that the numbers as they are presented in the financial statements and the performance, meaning the mandate delivery as reflected in the performance report, they are not supported by evidence. And that should worry all of us. So this had happened over a number of years. I mean, if we count, we are getting close to 15 years of a disclaimer of opinion in compensation fund. What does that mean to the broader South Africans? It basically means that you wouldn't know whether the money that you, as an employer, meaning the companies are contributing to the fund for, are utilized properly. What does it mean to the workers? It basically says you wouldn't know if your claim is going to be covered when your time to seek support from that entity happens. But also, you should worry as a worker because you wouldn't know whether at the point when you are claiming, you'll be paid at the right amount. And there are multiple issues that we highlighted as the AGSA. One, we said that the space in the compensation fund, because it's not ventilated, you remember that a disclaimer of opinion suggests that transparency is completely non-existent, right? So if we issue a disclaimer of opinion and we don't say except for these areas, we basically say all your main, I mean, in the compensation fund aspect, we are basically saying all your main line of business, they are not supported by evidence so far as the numbers and the performance feedback is concerned.
3: Right. So that's...
1: Now...
3: Yeah, that's... I mean, I want to get to some of the specifics because you are giving us the broad scenario and I think we're up to speed as far as that is concerned. But can you explain some of the lapses in terms of the financial management problems that the compensation fund has been experiencing? There are all sorts of allegations, for example, of fraud, fraudulent claims being submitted, monies paid into fraudulent bank accounts, unauthorized payments. Can you give us some of the specifics of what you've observed?
1: All right. So if you take the recent report that we've issued on the 31st of July, just as an example, you'll find a section in that audit report that speaks to material irregularities as issued by the AGSA. That is where we are indicating instances where they lost money because of fraud indicators or because of malfunction of systems. One of it is where we identified intercepted payments. Typically, you process the payments that you want to make, meaning for the claims. You push it through to the bank. You use the technology to do that. We've identified that the bank accounts that were meant to be receiving this money would have been changed such that the bank accounts that eventually received the money are those that are unknown, at least so far as the beneficiary listing of the compensation fund is concerned. That is worrisome because that's a fraud indication, right? And we ask compensation fund to investigate it, and we also ask that they follow up with the investigating bodies. The other element that we identified is the employer income. So when you assess the employers, you have to stick within the parameters of the assessment rules. What we are finding as an indication of fraud, again, is that you find an employer being assessed at a lower rate than that which they should be assessed for. That's an indication of a problem. The other area, again, you'll find that a legit medical service provider submitted a legit invoice for the service that they indeed had rendered, right, that the fund must pay for. And you'll find that the money relating to that invoice is diverted to a different bank account. Why does this thing worry us as the AGSA? We are clear that the governance structures of the compensation fund are, at this point, they are not effective. We've raised it with all the role players. I know Parliament is concerned. I know that we raised with the ministers as well. We raised it with the portfolio committee and all other role players that are playing a role in the compensation fund. Bongani, if you ask us as the AGSA, we would tell you that until such time that there is a clear accountability in the compensation fund for the management and the leadership of the compensation fund, we doubt that South Africa will receive the services that they intended to receive.
3: I'm sorry to come in there, Habo. I've tried to let you explain as much as you can about this because it's almost too shocking for words, but here we are in South Africa. These stories come out every other day. 10 to 15 years with a disclaimer audit opinion. I mean, what can the Auditor General do around an entity like this, a situation like this? Is yours just to say there are clear failures here and the matter ends there? Is there any accountability around all of that has gone wrong at the compensation fund?
1: Yeah. So beyond issuing the audit report, right? So there are a couple of things that we've done. One of it is that as the AGSA, we have a duty to issue recommendations. And you would hear that our core recommendations of the compensation fund is to basically ensure that you are investigating the end-to-end key processes of the key aspects of the compensation fund. So which means that you're going to have to look at the areas where you are generating revenue, which speaks to the IT systems of the compensation fund. The control mechanisms that are embedded in those IT systems, in our view as the AGSA, they can easily be overridden, which means that the fund is not necessarily safeguarded, whether internally or externally. So the first aspect is to make sure that you secure your IT environment because that is where your claims and your revenue are actually facilitated. The second aspect is that compensation fund has to be held accountable at all levels. And the AGSA, when we speak to accountability, we say the people that you brought in the system must be the right caliber, must uphold the principle of ethics. But importantly, the jobs that you had allocated to them have to be executed with excellency. We don't necessarily always agree that that takes place because that speaks to the performance management. But importantly, we also say the role players that speaks to your ministers, that speaks to your portfolio committee, that speaks to your scopers and parliament, they have to find a better way of holding compensation fund accountable. But all the matters, the indicators of fraud, need to be investigated thoroughly.
3: Quite clearly. Thabo, I think we're going to have to leave it there. I think you've painted a very damning picture of what's happening at the Compensation Fund. Thabo Komape is the acting head of portfolio at the Auditor General's Office of South Africa.
0: EWN Business.
3: Business news now. Mutheo Kgwaripe, South Africa's inflation rate soaring to 4% in April. It's the steepest reading since 2024. Not a pretty picture.
9: No, writing's on the wall, Bongani. I think we might start a hiking cycle with the SARB meeting next week.
3: So no compensation there, hey?
9: No. The cost of living is continuing to climb at a fast, fast pace in South Africa, with inflation hitting 4% in April. CPI was higher compared to the 3.1% that was recorded in March. Now, this is the highest inflation level since August of 2024 and moves further away from the South African Reserve Bank's 3% target. The biggest increases came from higher housing and utility costs, mainly due to the recent electricity tariff hikes, as well as a rising transport costs after petrol prices increased in early April. Now, fuel prices rose by 18.2% from March, feeding through into higher transport costs. The price of Brent crude oil has climbed about 50% since the US and Israel attacked Iran in late February. Some analysts are expecting the SARB to start a rate hiking cycle when they meet for the MPC next week.
3: Shouldn't we just go back to that 3 to 6% bandwidth, the old target?
9: We're already above that.
3: 3 to 6%.
9: Yeah, but the midpoint was 4%, so we still would have had a rate hike.
3: The markets?
9: Yeah, well, Asia-Pacific markets are trading higher this morning, tracking Wall Street gains overnight as growing hopes that the Middle East conflict could end soon cooled oil prices. U.S. President Donald Trump said that Washington was in the final stages of negotiations with Iran, according to a pool report, helping to lift investor optimism. Oil prices have also been have seen a sharp rise as the Trump administration and blockades happen on that Strait of Hormuz. But there's been talks of negotiations over the past week, and overnight the price of oil falling on that sentiment.
3: All right, give us those indicators.
9: Well, the JSE had a better day yesterday, up 980 points. The Rand this morning, 16 Rand 48 against the US dollar, 19 Rand 16 cents against the Euro, 22 Rand 13 cents against the British pound. Price of gold at $4,531 an ounce, or platinum is lower at $1,936. Brent crude, $105 a barrel. More business after 8.
3: And here's one, Mateo, before you go away. Why did the bread flatter the man? It was complimentary.
9: Oh.
3: But this Eyewitness News is not complimentary. 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
11: Thanks, Bani. Good morning. The Department of Labor says the employment of undocumented foreign nationals remains a problem in the country's construction industry. At least 10 people were arrested yesterday when they failed to produce their documents at a site in Cape Town. Deputy Minister Jomo Sibiya, along with Home Affairs, Immigration and Law Enforcement officers, conducted an inspection there yesterday. Department spokesperson Tebogo Tejane.
10: Construction industry is one of the problematic sectors, and that is why the department is concentrating on the employers that are appointing undocumented or illegal workers will obviously face charges through Home Affairs, as Home Affairs is responsible for Migration Acts. Therefore, contravention of Migration Act is a serious crime.
11: The ANC has reshuffled its Gauteng leadership and appointed Panyaza Lesufi as the party's provincial convener. Lesufi replaces veteran Amos Masondo. The provincial executive committee was disbanded last year following the party's poor performance in the 2024 elections. The ANC in Gauteng was forced into a coalition government, which now includes the EFF, to retain power. ANC national spokesperson Mahleng Beng.
13: They have been given marching orders, including going to the ground, interacting with our councillors, multiplying high impact service delivery initiatives, such as what we are seeing as we are cleaning Johannesburg. And we've urged them to learn from those best lessons.
11: Western Cape Premier Ellen Wendy says urgent funding is needed to help communities affected by recent storms. Two cold fronts triggered widespread flooding that claimed 11 lives in the province. The Premier's calls follows the classification of a provincial disaster to help recover from the storms. Ntuthuzelo Nene has more.
12: A formal provincial disaster declaration by the National Disaster Management Center is expected to unlock additional funding for emergency relief and recovery efforts in the Western Cape. Premier Ellen Wendy says government must adopt a more proactive approach to disaster planning and infrastructure spending.
14: We need to make sure that we don't only have the ability to respond quicker and more frequently, but also how do we budget for building back better? How do we build like we built the bridge in Citrusdale, which this time did not wash away?
12: Ntuthuzelo Nene, Eyewitness News.
11: And economists warn that while government has subsidized rising fuel, the retail hard work or the real hard work lies in long-term proactive measures. Statistics South Africa yesterday announced that inflation increased to 4%, up from 3.1% last month, signaling the effects of the Middle East conflict. The rise in the cost of goods and services was mostly driven by sharp fuel increases due to Iran closing the key Strait of Hormuz in retaliation for US and Israeli February strikes. Some of the biggest drivers of inflation were accommodation and household expenses, as well as insurance and financial services. National Treasury extended fuel levy to next month to offset the rising fuel prices. Chief Economist at Momentum Investments, Sanisha Pakarisamy, says these measures are short-term.
15: And this has all got to do with the duration of the conflict and how long the oil price stays high for. If we take into account what government has mentioned on what they are likely to subsidize consumers up until the end of June, that will be around 17.2 billion. And as we know, the fiscal dynamics have improved. We are sitting with a primary balance surplus at the moment. However, the debt level still is quite high, and we still have to act with fiscal prudence.
11: A cloudy day in store for Gauteng today. The temperatures are at lows of 4 and 7 degrees, peaking at highs between 18 and 20.
4: And in the traffic, we've got an accident in Alberton along the R59 North near Swartkoppies Road, causing delays. There's also queuing traffic along the N1 North. This is just as you approach the Albertina Sisulu off-ramp. Please be on the lookout there. An accident reported there.
11: The top story this hour. The Department of Labor says the employment of undocumented foreign nationals remains a problem in the construction industry.
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17: Good morning, Bongani. It's been proved that the elements of the compensation fund can be outsourced to private institutions. There are two such institutions that do the work that the compensation does for specific industries, obviously. The question is, if that model works to privatize elements of the compensation fund, and the compensation fund to its core, it's so rotten, why doesn't the entire business get outsourced completely? Yusuf from Johannesburg.
18: Good morning, Bongani. Hi. No, the rot is deep. The rot is deep. I'm a business owner. I have dealt with the compensation fund for more than 20 years. And in the last 2 years, the services have gone down. You hardly ever find a sort of answer, especially when it comes to your COIDA and submitting the COIDA. I mean, everything is a mess. I just wonder. We don't know which department is not compromised, because I don't know. Maybe we don't know, but it looks like all departments in government are compromised and there's money missing. Now from Vanderbilt.
19: I'm a Kapungani reports. What about the 200 billion, which is missing from the government employees pension fund? The president says they lost the money due to the Iranian war in emerging markets. Now, if you look at Statsrich, they have emerging markets funds that are doing very well. There's nothing wrong with the emerging markets funds. We need to ask, where is that 200 billion rand?
20: Hi, good morning, Bongani. Just listening to you for the last, not even the whole morning, just for the last 20 minutes. It's so sickening what's happening in the country. Eh? It's not even funny anymore. I know we like to joke or make jokes about serious situations, but now you're talking about the workman's compensation fund. It's also being looted. It's sickening to the core. I actually feel like I want to puke in my car. I feel like I want to vomit with a level of corruption. And, you know, it breaks down one's spirit. You, on your way to work, having to face challenges at work, providing for your family. But when you just switch on the radio, it's just stealing. Everything is missing.
21: What is the word for today? The word for today is missing. It is missing. Everything is missing. Money's missing. Dockets are missing. Drugs are missing. Everything is missing. Word for today, missing.
3: Well, the Minister of Labour doesn't seem to see it that way. This is Minister Nomakhosazana Meth, who in a written reply to a question about the compensation fund just last month said, in fact, the fund, and I quote now, is now operating on a sustainable and improved footing.

0: these conditions have been stabilized. Just last month, that's how the Minister of Labour saw the compensation fund. Contrast that, if you will, with what you heard from the Auditor General's office earlier today.
1: 702.
2: What's the question?
0: What's the question is brought to you by OUTsurance, a chance for you to win up to 3,000 Rand in cash. 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Tanda, you're in Hyde Park, I understand. Please give us today's answer.
3: Hi, Bongani, good morning.
0: Good morning, Tanda.
3: Yes, the answer is 24.
0: 24. And tell me, Tanda, yes, have you got yourself a quote from OUTsurance?
3: Oh, yes. Oh, yes, I have.
0: New biscuit, 1,000 Rand is coming your way. Tanda in Hyde Park says the answer is 24. And for his troubles, OUTsurance will give him 1,000 Rand. All right, do tell us, what's the question then? If the answer is 24, what might the question be? Call us now on 011-883-0702.
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0: All right, things are looking up for English football. Cindy Paluta.
4: Absolutely.
0: The Villains very happy this morning.
4: They're another team celebrating. They beat Freiburg 3-0 to win the Europa League, lifting their first bit of silverware in 30 years. Goals last night from Tielemans, Bondia and Rogers. Aston Villa goalkeeper Emiliano Martinez revealing after the match he played the whole game with a broken finger, picking up the injury in the warm-up. For manager Unai Emery, it's his fifth Europa League trophy. Here's goal scorer Tielemans.
5: Yeah, listen, it's been amazing. We've been on an incredible journey with this team for 3 years in a row. We were in Europe, Conference League, Champions League. We missed out. And this season, to get the trophy in Europa League is amazing.
4: Southampton tried to appeal their championship playoff expulsion but failed. Southampton was found guilty of spying on other clubs but argued the sanction was disproportionate. It means this Saturday Middlesbrough will play Hull City for a place in the Premier League. In tennis, the French Open starts Sunday. Players have gone on strike. Leading players plan to limit their pre-tournament media commitments to 15 minutes in protest at the prize money on offer. Players say they'll walk out of press conferences that go over 15 minutes. The limit symbolizes the 15% of revenue which the Grand Slams allocates to prize money.
0: I heard that at 7 o'clock and I thought, it starts on Sunday. What are the players unhappy about?
4: So they're saying, in terms of how much revenue the French Open makes, the amount of money that goes to the prize winners is only 15% of that.
0: Of the total revenue.
4: Yeah. And the other Grand Slams, it's a bit higher. I think it's 20 or 25. So they're saying, okay, we're not sure of which players are going to do this yet, but they're saying anything pre-media that goes over 15 minutes, we're walking out of.
0: Goodness me. It's going to make it all the more interesting.
4: Because right.
0: Now we're going to watch.
4: They're right. Would you have a tournament if the players weren't there?
0: Yeah.
4: Right? It's Power Week 2 of the Telkom Netball League. It comes to Ellis Park Arena in Johannesburg from tomorrow morning. Going into the upcoming matches, the Crinums are top of the table ahead of the Gauteng Jaguars, the defending champions, the Fireballs, needing to fight from fourth place. And at the IPL, the Kolkata Knight Riders beat the Mumbai Indians by 4 wickets, chasing down 148 with an over to spare. Cindy Paluta, Eyewitness News Sport.
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0: 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At 7:45, What's happening in Pretoria? I'm on lots of traffic there.
6: Indeed, Bongani, we've got delays on the N14 North coming out of the Brakfontein interchange. There's also queuing traffic on the N1 North between John Forster Drive and the Flying Saucer interchange. That's due to an accident there while travelling on the N14 East between the Brakfontein turnoff and the R55. Please be on the lookout for peak time delays there. Your best route, especially if you're heading towards Centurion, is to use the R55. If you're travelling on the Mark 1 South, heading towards Sandton, do expect delays coming out of the Baku interchange. There's also queuing traffic along Waterfontein Road. This is just as you approach the N3 due to an accident. More updates coming up. Stay tuned.
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7: What's the question?
8: For 2,000 Rand in cash, all thanks to Artsurance. Please tell me, what's the question if the answer is 24? Let's go to Loiso in Lanesia. Loiso, what's the question?
9: At what age did the notorious B.I.G. unfortunately pass away?
8: Yeah, he was killed, though, wasn't he? Hey? He was killed. Yeah, still an unsolved crime. He was 24 years old. That's what I can't get over. It is his birthday today. Loiso, congratulations. You have won 2,000 Rand in cash. All thanks to Artsurance and 702.

0: album is dedicated to all the teachers that told me I'd never amount to nothing. To all the people that lived above the buildings that I was hustling from, that called the police on me when I was just trying to make some money to feed my daughter.
1: Yeah, yeah.
0: And to all my peoples in the struggle, you know what I'm saying? It's all good, baby, baby.
1: Check it, check it.

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4: 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What's gone viral?
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6: Catch up now with the world of viral content. Ah, Kabazela.
7: Good morning to you, Belle.
6: Did you get the message?
7: And sometimes we do and sometimes we don't, right? And the reason we're asking about messages or perhaps subliminal messages is this X post that I came across by Randy Wakanzula. So basically what he posts here is a picture of a Pampers nappies box. And inside the Napa's Pampy box is a whole bunch of Avos, beautiful green Avos, that his sister had sent him. And he had run out of Avos, and the sister said, no, don't worry, I'll send you more from home. And so she decided to send them in the Pampers box. But now the other thing that's worth noting here on this box is once the box was closed and she wrapped it with tape, she used IEC-branded tape. Now, I don't know where on earth she got IEC branded tape from. I'm sure you and I and everybody else doesn't have IEC branded tape lying around the house. So people have picked up here, maybe she's sending him a subliminal message like, have more babies and remember to vote at the end of the year. I don't know, but that's what people are picking up here on this story. So I wanted to ask our 702 family bongles about subliminal messages. Have you ever tried to send somebody a message to get them to do something without being direct about it? Or have you been on the receiving end of a subliminal message where you eventually picked it up that they wanted you to do something or persuade you to go in a certain direction or do something? I'd love to hear some funny stories this morning.
6: Yeah, no, I think I'm one of those people. Tell it to me direct.
7: Yeah, me too.
6: Don't hint, or you're going to be a very miserable person. Particularly if there's an important thing you need me to do. Rather, say it up, straight up. Don't beat about the bush. Tell it to me directly.
7: Yeah, and I mean, a lot of us don't, eh? I mean, what is so wrong about being direct with what you want to ask or want somebody to do? And I mean, I suppose it comes down to the way in which you ask or do it or say it, right?
6: Yep. All right. Are you one of those people who tries to send subtle messages, and are they always received as you intended them? And how do you make somebody read or interpret that subtle message?
4: 702.
5: Feedback with Bapelile Sambo.
6: Bapelile, it's just easier to be straight up, right?
8: Yeah. They say straight up doesn't break any friendship, or the
6: straight
8: truth
6: talk.
8: Doesn't, straight talk
6: straight
8: doesn't
6: talk
8: break any friendship.
6: Breaks a friendship. All right, yeah. What other feedback do you have?
8: Bongani, following the discussion with the DA's Leah Potgieter on the proposed name changes, 702 lenders feel that public views were not properly considered during the public participation process. They argue that it feels like government is going ahead regardless, which makes the process feel like more of a tick box exercise than real consultation.
6: So what I don't understand is, if they're trying to say, let's redress the imbalances of the past, let's, why wouldn't you rather then go to names that are already
8: that
6: in
8: people know.
6: Use?
8: Yes.
6: Right? Mm-hmm. Names that every resident of that town will know. That yes, it may formally be called this, but informally everyone knows it to be that.
8: Just formalize
6: instead
8: that.
6: Of then politicizing at times some of these name changes, they're not always inclusive, are they?
8: Mm-hmm.
6: But on the other hand,
8: yeah,
6: someone will also argue historically there were names for these places before the times of the colonial period or even under apartheid. So why not revert back to those?
8: And Keith on WhatsApp also raised concern about the cost of changing names, including road signs, maps, branding, and is asking whether government can really afford this given the pressure on service delivery, infrastructure, and jobs.
6: Isn't it funny how the province that seems to deliver the least is so obsessed about name changes?
8: And following an our big interview with Kabo Komampe from the Auditor General of South Africa on losses at the Compensation Fund, alongside WhatsApps that we received from some listeners calling for its privatization and concerns about long delays, we have some lenders asking for contact details to reach the fund. They want to submit some claims, and we did find some contact details. So if you want to reach them out, you can call them on 0800-321-322. That's 0800-321-322. Or email them at complaints@labour.gov.za.
6: All right. I would like to hear from people who've been able to make successful claims from the compensation fund. The stories I'm seeing is a lot of people saying they had to submit documents, resubmit the same documents. The process sort of stays in a state of limbo, and they're uncertain about what their claims will come to. More of your reactions on those stories right now. It's 8 o'clock.
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10: The electricity minister sends a strong warning to Joburg about its debt to Eskom, and the EFF continues with its fight with the finance minister over the fuel levy. Good morning, I'm Sfiso Zulu. Electricity Minister Hosea Ntsulamogopa has warned of serious consequences if Eskom and the city of Joburg fail to resolve the metro's 5.2 billion rand debt. The utility has threatened to cut power to several bulk supply points in the city. Ramogopa says Joburg's debt is concerning because of the metro's economic importance. Nkosikhona Malingamnisi reports.
11: Hosea Ntsulamogopa says the city of Joburg and Eskom must deal with each other as debtor and creditor, warning that a breakdown in relations could have devastating consequences. The minister says he will again bring both parties to the table after a previous agreement failed when the city did not meet its commitments. Ramogopa has also pledged support to strengthen the city's power entity and improve its management of the energy network.
12: The principal problem we're sitting with here is the hemorrhaging of technical skills at the city power. It's a basic understanding of how this system works, this very complex system works. So some of your most experienced and talented engineers have left. So what we're doing is that we bring this capacity into city power.
11: Meanwhile, Joburg Mayor Dara Morero says the city will not dispute the debt, but will work with the minister and Eskom to find a solution. Eyewitness News.
10: The EFF says it has no choice but to challenge the fuel levy increase announced by Finance Minister Enoch Godongwana to protect the poor and the most vulnerable. The party was back in the Western Cape High Court yesterday to fight the increase, which will see the levy going up by 9 cents per litre for petrol and 8 cents for diesel. The Red Berets argued that the increase is a revenue-generating tax, and the minister cannot announce the move without going through Parliament. Godongwana announced the increase during his budget speech in February. EFFMP Nazir Paulson adds that consumer inflation rising to 4% also supports their argument on how the levy will impact South Africans.
9: We are the representatives of the people that would be affected by a fuel levy increase. It would have a far-reaching implications, increase in travelling costs, increase in commodities, foodstuff, household goods. It will just increase the cost of living for all South Africans, especially the poor and working class.
10: The magistrate in the case against the Soweto church leader accused of raping a 12-year-old child says there's still no final decision on whether the matter will be tried in the High Court or Regional Court. The 58-year-old appeared in the Roodepoort Magistrates Court yesterday, where the case was postponed to July. He's facing charges including rape and kidnapping after he allegedly lured the young girl to his house in Dobsonville and sexually assaulted her. The man is currently in custody after abandoning bail. Magistrate Thelma Simpson says the state is currently awaiting crucial forensic evidence, including DNA results, toxicology reports, and outstanding video footage.
13: But for now, they have the docket and will obviously control the process of further investigations. You've heard also that the evidence and everything that will later be relevant in this case were submitted for forensic analysis, and that we specifically await the DNA results.
10: And British leader Keir Starmer has defended a contentious move to ease sanctions on imports of Russian jet fuel and diesel as the Middle East war causes prices to spiral. But opposition parties heavily criticised the trade licence, which allows the UK to import Russian crude oil refined in third countries such as India. Starmer, in a call with Ukrainian President Volodymyr Zelensky last night, assured him that as a result of the UK's actions so far, there will be less Russian oil on the market, with Russia weaker as a result. The UK had announced in October it would ban imports derived from Russian crude, part of a push to cut off revenue funding Russia's war in Ukraine. But Starmer now says the government was issuing two targeted short-term licenses to phase a new sanction in and to protect UK consumers. Gold is trading at $4,543.79 an ounce. The rand is at 16.47 to the dollar, 22.13 to the pound, 19.16 to the euro. Brent crude oil is at $105.74 a barrel.
14: And in the traffic, there's been an accident on Modafontein Road approaching the N3. It is causing heavy traffic volumes. There's also queuing traffic on the N3 north between the Marlborough Drive exit and Kelvin area. Please be on the lookout there.
15: And in your sport, Aston Villa's Europa League win books them a Champions League spot. The DR Congo national team has been cleared for FIFA World Cup travel despite US Ebola restrictions. And top tennis players start protests ahead of the French Open that starts this Sunday.
10: A cloudy day in store for Gauteng. The temperatures will peak at highs between 19 and 20 degrees. The top story in EWN this hour. Electricity Minister Hosea Ntsorama-Hupa has warned of serious consequences if Eskom and the city of Joburg fail to resolve the metro's 5.2 billion rand debt.
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6: 7 minutes after 8 o'clock, you're listening to 7:02 Breakfast. My name is Bongani Bingwa. It's great to be in your company. So much going on in the country at the moment, but any resident of Johannesburg has to be seriously concerned about the spat between the city and Eskom. Electricity Minister now warning of serious consequences if that is not resolved. You remember the mayor of Johannesburg, Dade Morero, has said he's appealed to the electricity minister and that there is a discussion behind the scenes that will avert a crisis. Yesterday was 365 days, a full year without load shedding. Imagine the horror Joburg residents might face having paid their bills to find themselves plunged into darkness because that money never made it to Eskom.
18: This is Breakfast with Bongani Bingwa
4: on 702.
18: Let's walk the talk.
6: One of the big international stories, of course, is the detainment of around 450 activists. They were on board 50 different vessels taking part in a flotilla attempting to reach Gaza. The flotilla aimed to deliver humanitarian aid and draw global attention to Israel's maritime blockade on Gaza. These, of course, were activists who say they were detained by the Israeli military in international waters. And there have been videos circulating of them detained by Israeli forces and really photographed and videographed in the most appalling conditions. But firstly, have a listen to CBC News correspondent Cameron McIntosh describing exactly how they were detained.
16: Israeli forces today detaining about 450 activists on 50 different ships that were participating in this flotilla that was trying to reach Gaza with the intent of delivering aid and a broader attempt to draw attention to Israel's maritime blockade of Gaza, which has been in effect since 2007. This was posted by the National Security Minister, Itamar Ben-Gvir. In it, you see him push down the head of one of the detainees. It goes on to mock others. There's also shots in the video of detainees bound on an Israeli ship with the Israeli national anthem playing. Now, this is getting a lot of response. Let's start here with Israel, where the foreign affairs minister, and keep in mind, the Israeli government is made up of a coalition of several parties. All the ministers don't belong to the same party, but the foreign affairs minister posting on X that Ben-Gvir's actions were disgraceful and damaging to Israel. Ben-Gvir then accused the foreign affairs minister of being sympathetic to Hamas.
6: Well, the Irish, they call him a Taoiseach. A Taoiseach, this is a Gaelic word for the leader of government in Ireland. The Prime Minister, Micheál Martin, has condemned the treatment of these activists detained by Israeli authorities. Remember that video that has been circulating of the Security Minister of Israel, Ben-Gvir, showing these detainees restrained. They've got them on bended knee with their hands tied behind their backs, but their faces reaching the ground. And it's the most humiliating position for these activists, and they are forced by the troops to be in this position. The Irish Prime Minister, Micheál Martin, condemning the treatment of the activists.
17: This is continued unacceptable behavior by Israel, generally completely out of step with and in breach of international humanitarian law. It's disgusting behavior. It's disgraceful. It's a blight on the Israeli government, and other European leaders are likewise calling this out. And I will at European Union level seek to get a broader agreement, particularly in terms of the European Union-Israeli Association Agreement. And it's no longer tenable that it would be business as usual with Israel. Given its scant regard for European Union citizens. The right to protest is a sacred one within any democracy. The flotilla was in international waters, and people were essentially abducted by the Israeli government on the high seas, have been brought to detention locations. Our immediate objective is to get Irish citizens released as quickly as possible. Our ambassador and our consular officials are working on that. They have not yet had sight of our citizens or have had any access to them as of yet.
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6: Are you a direct person in your relationship, in your friendships, or are you one of those who hints? And do your hints always get read in the way you intended? Just say it up straight. Or are there scenarios where you have to lead, particularly your significant other, in the right direction, Amo?
14: Well, I've learned to be a straight talker. Hints don't work in my house. They never, ever really work. So you just have to be straightforward.
6: If you want that present.
14: Yeah.
6: If you want that outfit.
14: Yes,
6: that
14: I
6: perfume.
14: Have to say it. I need this kind of a shoe. I want, this is what I would appreciate for a present, or otherwise I will not even get a single thing.
6: Buteo?
19: Sure, there are other far more pressing issues. But anyway. I think it depends on the situation, Boani. Sometimes it's great to be a straight talker. Something is urgent and you need to deal with it very quickly. Sure, be a straight talker. Sometimes there's a lot of sensitivities and you know you might trigger someone or even get them very, very emotional. So you tread carefully.
6: So here's a question. How good are you at reading the hints? Have you got into trouble before because you didn't read the hints?
19: Oh, yes, of course.
20: Yo, Uncle Wongs, now that you mentioned this, I had a friend that suffered from halitosis back in varsity. And yeah, now and then, like, people will like talk not so nice things about him. So I'd offer him sweets now and then. But guess what? He will always say no. And like, it was so difficult to be upfront and direct and say, dude, you know, a lot of people are complaining about 1, 2, 3, 4, 5. So yeah, no, I cannot be direct with anyone. And unfortunately, people cannot understand whenever I send those subliminal messages to them. I'm going to be anonymous on this one.
6: Yeah, best you keep it that way, hey? Shame, man. Bad breath.
19: Such a hard thing to do.
21: Yeah, but that's why you have to be straight. Imagine the amount of sweets you have to buy.
6: You will tell someone who the reason I offer you these sweets is because...
21: No, you are, at that point, you've bought so many mints, you cannot anymore. Your pocket cannot afford anymore.
6: Well,
21: save yourself.
6: Like, I wasn't taking...
21: Exactly, because you're not being upfront. I'm not about to eat sugar. I don't want to eat sugar or sugary things.
6: Wasn't taking the hints.
21: Mm-mm.
6: Would you like a mint, Emma?
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6: 14 after 8, R&B Africa Focus is brought to you by R&B, a leading African corporate and investment bank. Today, our focus is on the evolving relationship between China and Africa and what a new era of trade and investment could mean for the continent. We are, of course, bringing the fifth season of R&B Africa Focus, and the idea is to explore the continent's economic resilience and strategic role in the global economy. And as always, we're in conversation with the award-winning journalist Crystal Alderson. Crystal, we were face-to-face a week ago, not so much today, but nonetheless, the conversation continues. So let's start with what has happened since the start of this month, the introduction of China's zero tariff policy on African economies. Will this provide the commercial oxygen the continent needs?
22: Good morning, Bongani. I think it will. Who can forget those images that our own agriculture minister, John Steenhuisen, posted of those apples from South Africa arriving in China. Also Kenya boasting about their avos arriving, and Uganda with their pineapples. We also saw Egypt and Morocco taking full advantage of it. But we're looking at the numbers, Bongani, and we see China-Africa trade hit a record $348 billion in 2025. And that marked about an 18% increase, with China maintaining its position as our largest trading partner. And so we see with the zero tariff policy, of course, we're going to see exports boosting. And I think it really comes at a time when we see this fragmentation and we see protectionism, especially from the US, arising. So African governments have, of course, welcomed this market access, because what we see with the US tariffs and the impact that's already had on certain African nations, I think China wants to really position itself as this reliable trading partner in Africa. And if we look at the countries, Bongani, we see at the moment Angola is a large exporter. That's oil, then followed by the Democratic Republic of Congo. We see copper and cobalt. We also see Zambia copper, and then South Africa with minerals and agricultural goods. And those numbers, and I think goods, are bound to increase over the coming months, Bongani.
6: All right. I mean, one of the conversations we must have is around infrastructure, particularly, of course, when it comes to how the continent, I suppose, can draw lessons from China. Many of our economies are operating in silos, whereas, of course, China operates as a unit. One of the challenges is perhaps aligning our strategies to make sure that there's adequate infrastructure. Are the Chinese helping with that?
22: Bongani, and that's exactly what economists are also saying. If we as Africa don't get our house in order, which means around infrastructure, getting our goods to the ports, engaging with China to say, look, we have X, but we need Y. Let's talk about this. And I was in conversation with the RMB CEO, Erwin Pon, who's actually based in China, and he's on the ground. And he told me that it's time that we also, as Africa, move out of our silos and actually really take advantage of how we can benefit from this, firstly, the zero tariff, but also around the infrastructure projects. Let's have a listen to what he had to say.
1: So as an example, you try build a smelter, but the smelter can't operate effectively without power. The smelter can't operate effectively if you cannot export your processed goods without the rail, without the capacity, without the ports, really linking all of that. So now how Africa can partner really with China is around this infrastructure development that links all these pieces together. We need to be able to link the power, the infrastructure, the smelters, the refineries, etc., get it onto the rail that goes to the port, and then the offtake on the other side. That's when it all works. And now, as I said, with the tariffs, you've just got a better margin now and a better ability now to invest, to make it make sense for you to develop and invest in that type of system across that, and really connecting all these infrastructure and businesses together.
6: The other conversation, of course, Crystal, that we must have is around how African nations, even though they may benefit from Chinese largesse in a sense, this creates anxiety, particularly around debt. How is that being handled?
22: Well, we know that countries like Zambia and Ethiopia have really, it's been a struggle around debt, and it's made Chinese investors quite nervous, because according to some data, we saw that, for instance, Chinese loans to African countries amounted to close to $62 billion, and that was public and private and public debt. And we see Kenya tops the list of those African countries with the largest Chinese loans, and then it's Ethiopia. And we also saw that China invested heavily in other countries like Angola and Nigeria and Egypt. And so what's happened is that we have grown our debt with China, and now China is becoming quite nervous in terms of when are they getting their money back. And there's also a bit of pressure given Chinese and their own domestic market of when these loans will be paid. When I asked the RMB CEO around that, he said, look, Chinese banks are now looking at local banks, including RMB, to help them structure deals so that at least there's an understanding of X country, this is the local conditions that are taking place. Let's restructure the debt so that countries don't default. And so I think there's a real sense now that debt is a reality. Countries are struggling to repay. There is nervousness from Chinese banks and investors, but they are now using local banks, local African banks like RMB, to say, you are on the ground, restructure this debt, so that essentially countries do pay. So I think, again, making use of African knowledge, African economists, African bankers are now, to some extent, Bongani, calming the nerves of Chinese investors.
6: Crystal Audison with this morning's episode of Africa Focus. And you can watch an in-depth RMB Africa Focus video series, and you can get that on primemediaplus.com. And it's brought to you by RMB, a leading African corporate and investment bank.
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6: 22 after 8, this EWN Traffic is brought to you by the House of Citroen. 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Amal?
21: Bongani, there's been an accident on the N3 north in the Alexandra area. It happened right near Vincent Chabalala Road. It's causing delays from Modderfontein Road. While traveling along Modderfontein Road, do be on the lookout for another accident scene that happened after Van Riebeek Road. It's also causing some delays there. While traveling on the N12 west in the Benoni area, we've got delays approaching the R21. That's due to an accident. More updates coming up. Stay tuned.
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6: Right, let's catch up with news from elsewhere in the world. Adam, it was Donald Trump who was in Beijing just a few days ago, and the Chinese have rolled out the red carpet for yet another head of state.
2: Yeah, they've done a bit of shake and vac and got the carpet back out, and there it is for Vladimir Putin, although it was a very brief visit, to be honest. It wasn't the two-day full pomp and circumstance, but there were still fanfares and parades and other things for Vladimir Putin. They talked trade and tech. Apparently, Vladimir Putin and Xi Jinping signed 20 agreements on trade and technology, as well as a declaration on a multipolar world order. Multipolar. Does that mean they're taking the North and South Poles? I'm not quite sure what that entirely means. It's a tad worrying, maybe, for all of the rest of us. The big one is a gas pipeline, which is, we're told, absolutely now full speed ahead to run from Siberia through Mongolia into China, which will be a big one. And also, it'll tie the two economically together for quite some time. Is that a good or bad thing? I guess world leaders are falling over themselves to go and visit Xi Jinping and agree something. So I suppose it's not a surprise that first Donald Trump and then Vladimir Putin. And who will be next? Probably Narendra Modi or your president or my prime minister. I mean, it's entirely possible that Xi Jinping will keep hosting and doing deals.
6: Whoever your prime minister might be, Adam, but let's not go
2: at
6: there.
2: At the time. Yeah.
6: No, let's not go there. This is now an awful story coming out of Croatia. Tell me about human safari hunts.
2: Yeah, there have been sort of rumors about this and the odd story written about this ever since the end of the 1990s. And what it's about is that during the whole what was then Yugoslav civil war, what became the Bosnian war, that there were indeed tourists who paid to shoot at civilians from the hilltops around Sarajevo. So we're talking in the 1990s. The siege of Sarajevo was going on. These so-called sniper tours were being staged. We know that Italy has already launched an investigation into two potential Italian tourists who took part in this activity. Now prosecutors in Croatia have opened an investigation. They haven't exactly named who's who, but at this stage, they've suggested it might be an Austrian citizen and another as yet unidentified individual. Alma Zadic, who's a Bosnian board member of the Austrian Green Party, has said the idea that people paid money to deliberately shoot at civilians, even at children, is unimaginably cruel. Something that we absolutely need some justice on. That could happen? Human safaris? Not that long ago in Europe. Scary.
6: Yeah, I mean, it's horrible for animals. Adam, let's talk about an icy reception for an envoy who, you might argue, was green with envy.
2: Yeah, Jeff Landry, who turned up in Greenland, the governor of Louisiana. The climate change aspect, you go from Louisiana to Greenland, you'd shiver a little bit. At least he didn't do the J.D. Vance thing. Remember him when he landed in Nuuk? It's cold as here, and nobody told me. I mean, who'd have thought Greenland would be a bit chilly when he landed, J.D. Vance. Jeff Landry didn't do that, but when he was asked, why are you here? He said, to build relationships, to look, listen and learn, given that President Trump, his mate, absolutely wants to acquire, we're told, acquire Greenland by hook or by crook. But he was persistently asked, was Landry. He got a cool reception and that constant question, no, really, why are you here? And paraphrasing, Jeff Landry replied, because I like people. I want to make friends. Or words to that effect.
6: How many did he make, I wonder? Adam Gilchrist with this morning's Worldview.
4: EWN Business.
6: 27 minutes after 8 o'clock, let's catch up now with business news. Matteo Jarippe, you're not green with envy, but you do like people.
19: I love people, Bongani. We start here now. A consortium led by the Public Investment Corporation is bidding to buy the property firm Bolwyn for R4.35 a share. The offer values Bolwyn at about 2.2 billion rand and represents a 41% premium compared to the company's average share price at the moment. Bolwyn Properties could be delisted from the JSE if the deal does go through. Now, Brooks Gray and GRE Africa collectively own just over 50% of Bolwyn. If the deal proceeds, the new company will be called Bidco, and that will acquire Bolwyn. The PIC, acting on behalf of the Government Employees Pension Fund, will become a major long-term shareholder alongside existing management. Now, Bolwyn completed its 100th development in 2025 and currently builds between 2,000 and 3,000 apartments each year across Gauteng, the Western Cape, and KwaZulu-Natal. Another story is now the cost of living is continuing to climb in South Africa at a very, very fast pace, with inflation rising sharply, reaching 4% in April. CPI was higher compared to the 3.1% recorded in March. This is the highest inflation level seen since August of 2024 and moves further away from the South African Reserve Bank's 3% target. Of course, pushed up by those fuel prices, which rose 18.2% from March, feeding through into higher transport costs in the country. The price of Brent crude oil has climbed over 50% since the US and Israel attacked Iran in late February. Some analysts expecting the Saab then to start the rate hiking cycle next week. Rand at this hour, 16 Rand 48 against the US dollar, 19 Rand 15 against the euro, and 22 Rand 13 cents against the British pound. Price of gold at $4,533 an ounce, while platinum is at $1,943. Brent crude at $106 a barrel at this moment, quite low compared to yesterday's $112 a barrel. More analysis from Stephen Crotus later this afternoon.
6: Thank you, Mutero. Coming up in the next half an hour, two nights, one stage, 50 years of legacy. The rebirth of Ubuntu returns to the Joburg Theatre. We're going to be speaking to the fabulous Zoe Modiha, who is going to be joining us in studio this morning. In the meantime, Sifiso Zulu, to the northwest we go.
10: That's right, Bonnie. Good morning. Police have intensified their search for people responsible for the murder of northwest activist Thato Mulusankwe. Officers say armed men shot Mulusankwe multiple times in his house in Mahikeng yesterday and fled in a white car. Mulusankwe was known for helping law enforcement officials in the fight against crime and corruption. Tabi Sokoba reports.
3: When the news of Thato Mulusankwe's killing broke, the community of Lumanyaneng gathered around his home in disbelief. His family says this was both overwhelming and heartening to know just how many people cared about him. Family friend Tabang Tikani says Mulusankwe's activism didn't stop at just exposing governance failures in Mahikeng, but he was also a humanitarian who donated both his time and resources to people less fortunate than him.
5: Donating shoes to schools, food, soup kitchen, assisting the elderly.
3: Community member Azania Boysens says Mulusankwe will be remembered for his fearless activism. Tabiso Koba, Eyewitness News, Northwest.
10: In the Western Cape, the wife of slain top cop Charles Kinyer says it's a massive relief that alleged underworld gang boss Dafiz Modak's case was closed in the High Court. Modak is on trial along with 14 others for 122 charges, including Kinyer's murder 6 years ago. The court yesterday ruled to close Modak's case after numerous delays and the accuser's failure to secure new witnesses. Carlo Peterson reports.
7: Nicolette Kinyer, the wife of slain top cop Charles Kinyer, says she's delighted presiding judge Robert Heaney decided to close Nafis Modak's case yesterday. Heaney made the ruling after considering submissions from the prosecution and defense on whether or not to close Modak's case. The decision comes after numerous delays and Modak's failure to secure new witnesses for his case to proceed.
23: Long time overdue. The games that were being played, the delays, the stalling, it has just been making a mockery of our justice system.
7: Kinyer says it's a relief for her family who have been attending court since an initial attack on her late husband in 2019. The matter is set to proceed with the case of co-accused Ziad Poole on Monday. Carlo Peterson, Eyewitness News.
10: The Labour Department says the employment of undocumented foreign nationals remains a problem in the construction industry. At least 10 people were arrested yesterday when they failed to produce their documents at a site in Cape Town. Deputy Minister Jomo Sbia, along with Home Affairs, Immigration and Law Enforcement officers, conducted an inspection there yesterday. Department spokesperson Debogo Tejane.
8: Construction industry is one of the problematic sectors, and that is why the department is concentrating on the employers that are appointing undocumented or illegal workers will obviously face charges through Home Affairs, as Home Affairs is responsible for Migration Acts. Therefore, contravention of Migration Act is a serious crime.
10: And the ANC has reshuffled its Gauteng leadership and appointed Banyaza Lesufi as the party's provincial convener. Lesufi replaces veteran Amos Masondo. The provincial executive committee has or was disbanded last year following the party's poor performance in the 2024 elections. The ANC in Gauteng was forced into a coalition government, which now includes the EFF, to retain power. ANC national spokesperson Mahlengi Bengu.
9: They have been given marching orders, including going to the ground, interacting with our councillors, multiplying high-impact service delivery initiatives, such as what we are seeing as we are cleaning Johannesburg. And we've urged them to learn from those best lessons.
10: A cloudy day in store for Gauteng today. The temperatures will peak at highs between 19 and 20 degrees.
21: And in the traffic, we've got delays on the N3 North. This is between the Linksfield Road exit and Modderfontein Road. That's due to an accident. There's also an accident seen causing heavy traffic volumes on the N12 West leaving Benoni towards the R21. Please be on the lookout there.
10: The top story, police have intensified their search for people responsible for the murder of Northwest activist Thato Mulusankwe.
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11: Adam Morero is currently the mayor. 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
30: 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And that's the big thing and the big lesson from today. When the data and reality disagree, just look up.
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0: Good morning, Bongani and team. Listen, I'm as subtle as a bazooka. I've learned no hints, have to be direct. You know, that's it. That's how it works in my household. And even in life in general.
1: I actually had a very sad situation. So I employed a young graduate and he had a skin problem, right? So I think because he didn't have funds, I think somebody must have said to him, use Javela.
13: Yeah, the problem with halitosis or bad breath is that the person with it doesn't know. You don't know if you've got it. I mean, you can blow into your hand and smell fun. But, so that's one of the horrible things about it. So, yeah, if you're a good friend, rather be honest and tell your mate or whoever, you know, you need to go have a checkup or something. Because, yeah, otherwise they just don't know. No idea.
14: Abongani, this is very easy, eh? Like, you just say to the person, ooh, I'm feeling a bit bored, man. Why don't we just go and, like, brush our teeth? Yeah, this is Gugu from Northgate.
15: Morning. The most common reason these days for people having bad breath besides dental and gum disease is a bacteria that lives in the stomach called Helicobacter pylori, which can be easily treated with antibiotics and the stench will go away. Thanks. It's Dr. Ricky from Boxburg.
6: Dr. Ricky from Boxburg, appreciate that bit of advice. We're talking, of course, and the conversation kind of veered a different direction. As that first voice note suggests, are you as subtle as a bazooka? Do you hint to get the things that you want in your relationship, in your circle of friends, or do you say it straight up? And one of the examples that came up is, how do you tell somebody who struggles with a bit of bad breath? And the reason isn't always because the people have poor dental health. It could be something significantly more serious, an internal medical issue, the bacteria, as you've just heard there from Dr. Ricky. So perhaps subtlety isn't always what gets the job done, is it?
24: EWN Sport.
6: Nothing subtle, Cindy Paluta, about the Europa League champions.
16: Right, Aston Villa winning it last night. They cruised past Freiburg 3-0 with goals from Tielemans, Bondea and Rogers. That gave the club their first silverware in 30 years, books them a place in the Champions League next season. For manager Unai Emery, it's his fifth Europa League title.
17: We will play next year Champions League. The best team in the world are there. And of course, it's challenging us a lot. And we are going to enjoy, like we enjoyed this year in Europa League. It's really fantastic to compete in Euro, to compete against another country's teams, and of course with the level they have. And we are so proud of how we are doing, and of course enjoying the process.
16: The win also means the English Premier League could receive a sixth Champions League spot if Villa finish the league in fifth. The Europa League title would free up an extra Champions League place for the team finishing sixth. That gives Bournemouth and Brighton extra motivation heading into the final league games this Sunday. Southampton tried to appeal their championship playoff expulsion but failed. They argued the sanction for spying on other teams was disproportionate. It means this Saturday Middlesbrough will play Hull for a place in the Premier League. USA officials confirmed the Democratic Republic of Congo national team will be allowed to travel for the FIFA World Cup. The US has banned non-Americans who've been in the DRC, Uganda and South Sudan in the last 21 days from visiting due to the Ebola outbreak.

0: And top tennis players are planning to limit French Open media interviews to just 15 minutes in protest over prize money. The 15 minutes symbolizes the roughly 15% of Grand Slam revenue currently paid to players. Players want a bigger share of earnings, better benefits, and more influence over scheduling and tournament decisions. The French Tennis Federation says it regrets the protest, but is open to discussions with the players. Cindy Paluta, Eyewitness News Sport.
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5: 16 minutes before 9. Amo, let's wrap up the morning's traffic.
6: Well, Bongani, we've got delays on the N3 North. So this is between Modderfontein Road and Marlborough Drive. That's due to an accident after Vincent Chabalala Road. Please be on the lookout there. It's causing about a 15-minute holdup. If you're traveling along Modderfontein Road, heavier traffic volumes approaching the N3 exit. That's also due to an accident. Traveling on the Maikwan North, we've got peak time delays between Boysons Road and Carr Street. There's also slow moving traffic along the M2 West between Heidelberg Road and the Crown Interchange. Please approach with care. More updates coming up at the top of the hour.
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5: Homozimadisa, of course, has been in the hot

0: seat all week. Kevin Manyathela out for the week. And one of the stories you've been keeping a close eye on is this Kwagga Fontein saga. I mean, just give us... Every day, it seems to me, the story twists slightly.
1: Yes.
0: First, we were told the prosecutor didn't show up. The investigating officer wasn't there. But in fact, it now turns out the investigating officer was there.
1: Yeah.
0: But didn't say he was there, even when Sean Abrams was saying he wasn't there.
1: Yeah.
0: Make it make sense.
1: Yeah, it's very odd. It's a very odd situation. So I was asking why the investigating officer did he raise his hand at some point? Did he, you know, because you're right, Sean Abrams did say as he was addressing the court that not only is the prosecutor not in court, the IO was also not there. And that was important because the order that was made had said that the IO must also come to court. So, but now police are saying the investigating officer was present. Police had been there since the early morning. I think the latest, because it just keeps developing and developing, the latest is that the prosecutor is being engaged with and spoken to by the acting director of public prosecutions, and they are trying to ascertain the facts.
0: But he's still suspended.
1: Well, what we were told was that
0: is he not?
1: He was handed a suspension notice, apparently. And they were going to start the disciplinary process. I don't know if that's still the case. And what I find odd about this is that they are only engaging him after making the decision to suspend him. And I would have imagined you'd want to speak to the prosecutor first and find out where you were, why didn't you come to court?
0: Is this also because this is, of course, to do with the Joe Ferrari Sibanyoni case?
1: Yeah.
0: And because it's received so much attention and because of the prominence of the accused, such as he was at the time, a case like that being struck off the roll because the prosecutor didn't show up, that's likely to get some attention.
1: Yeah, I do. I think that the NPA may have jumped the gun a bit. I think they should have found out first what was happening. And it also sounded to me during the earlier interviews in the week that they didn't know much about what happened in court on Friday, because that's material. The fact that the prosecutor told the magistrate that he's not going to be able to come on Friday and there was a bit of a clash there and friction, I think the magistrate used the words, "I don't want to push this down your throat, but if I have to, I will." All of that is very important. But it sounded to me that the NPA wasn't aware of this from what happened on Friday. And then they were trying to gather the facts, but also it seemed to me that they were trying to salvage the situation, correct what had happened, and that's when they made the decision to suspend and to start disciplinary hearings.
0: A tragedy of errors, because ultimately, though, the accused person is no longer an accused person.
1: Yeah, for now.
0: Gosh, what's on the show?
1: So that's coming on the show. You may remember that a call was made by the ANC for people to nominate candidates. These are people that may be non-members, to nominate those candidates to be mayoral candidates, right, for the ANC. And we're going to be speaking to Mahlengi Bengu because the deadline closes tomorrow. Whether they have received nominations from people.
0: Can I nominate Khumutso Modise?
1: Absolutely not. Absolutely not. They also said that you may volunteer. So do you want to volunteer?
0: No, thank you very much.
1: So those nominations close tomorrow. And I think I'm also going to ask the listeners whether they had nominated anyone. Would they nominate someone? And if so, who? So we're going to have that conversation in just a bit. And then in the second hour of the show, it is our dialogue time. We're going to be talking about that Constitutional Court battle. It's a battle that's headed to the Constitutional Court brought by the former presidents Thabo Mbeki and Jacob Zuma. That's around the recusal of Justice Sisekhe Mbembe in the GRC Commission. We'll be having an analyst to weigh in on that. And then I'm looking forward to our dialogue today. We speak to entrepreneur and founder Tebogo Kass. He's started that organization around entrepreneurs, the Chartered Entrepreneurs Institute. And I'm really excited about that. He is a Soweto-born entrepreneur and he's doing absolutely amazing work in that space. So that's the show.
0: All right, Khumutso Modise asking me if I'd volunteer to be a mayor of Johannesburg. I'm too much of a dodo, Khumutso. I wouldn't last.
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0: The sultry tones there of Zoe Modica, singer-songwriter. New material, but perhaps to go into the past, let's talk about two nights, one stage, 50 years of legacy, the rebirth of Ubuntu, returning to the Joburg Theatre on the 29th and 30th of May this weekend, a celebration of South African culture, music and the power of youth. And it's curated by the artist Billy Munama. And this year's theme is 50 years of youth legacy. It's about now and then, honoring the past, igniting the future through music, through storytelling. Artists working today, honoring those from the past, even some who are dearly departed. Lira will step into the voice of Miriam Makeba. Zoe Modiha will channel Umamobusi Mhlongo. Tutupwane, of course, being Sibongile Khumalo. Vusinova will be Lucky Dube. And Billy Munama will pay homage to guitar master Alan Kwela and this year's honoree, the legendary Jimmy Lulu. In studio, we are joined now by Zoe Modiha. And I just made this comment before we started our formal conversation, Zoe. I can see you channeling Busi Mhlongo, not only because of your vocal mastery, but there's always a spiritual element to your performances. And that's exactly why I think this is going to be such a perfect fit. Why was it attractive for you?
1: Oh, man. Firstly, good morning to all the listeners and good morning to you here in studio. It's beautiful to be back. And you say it right when you say channel. I feel like the only way to tribute Umamusi Mhlongo is to channel. It's to conjure something inside of you. It's to go to that far-reaching place, that tucked-away place, to be able to bring her alive and to tribute her in a way that only she can be tributed. You know,
0: yeah.
1: She's a cultural custodian. She would sing songs that remind us, songs that reflect the times. She really was a one of one and a very dynamic woman. And to be able to get into those shoes in some kind of way, it's just something that was beautiful and attractive to me. And of course, you know, she was from KZN as well, as am I. And she was known as a jazz singer, Victoria, formerly, even before the Mambusi Mhlongo legacy that she left behind. She was expansive, you know, a melting pot of different genres, from your rock to your indigenous sounds, African sounds, jazz sounds. So I really just find, you know, a lot of myself.
0: The thing about your particular art form is how it continues to live long after the original artist may have left us. The storytelling, the cultural connections that your work brings. How difficult is it to retain a sense of Zoe Modiha and at the same time channeling this legend who means so much to so many people in so many different ways?
1: She really does mean a lot to a lot of people in a lot of different ways. And I'm one of the people that she means a lot to. And that's all
0: what
1: I'm here
0: to
1: do. To me, she means someone who was able to be a feminine voice in a very patriarchal genre, you know, Maskandi. She was able to champion that and still be inventive within that space. So she really just defines what a feminine voice in music and in art and storytelling can look like, especially in a time, you know, where she was one of those voices that were championed post-apartheid, you know. And then she really made us look like rock stars wearing our traditional regalia. It wasn't just this performative thing that we do once a year where we wear who we are, but she embodied that. She was the embodiment of who it is that we are. So, I mean, I come alive at the thought of legacy, Mhlongo, for sure.
0: You, and it's hard to say this to your face, but I'm going to say it because I believe it is true. I can't think of a more electrifying live performer on our music scene at the moment than Zoe Modiha. How challenging is it to live up to the expectations you create with each project you get involved with and the creative choices that pressure must surely bring?
1: Oh, firstly, thank you. That means more than, I'm probably going to think about that long after this conversation.
0: It is absolutely true. Every time I have seen you, it's hard to pick up my jaw from the floor.
1: Sure. And perhaps the conversation extends beyond me. I'm very well aware that I'm a gifted person, but also that I'm a hardworking person and I want to die to what it is that I do. And what I mean is that if I'm going to be on a stage, if I'm going to sing a song, I need to feel like I'm doing it for the last time. And then it's also just the realization that I don't walk as one. When I'm on stage, I'm not the only one who's there. I think we all walk with our angels, you know, but it's the expression of just me, but it's the expression of not just me, but the expression of the 10,000 that walk with me. So they get to play. They get to play and make me look good.
0: I know you will be there, certainly, but Umamubusi Mhlongo will certainly be there. I said it's this weekend. It's next weekend.
1: Yes.
0: The 29th and the 30th of May at the Joburg Theatre, a rebirth of Ubuntu concert at Joburg. And of course, one of the stars is going to be the absolutely amazing Zoe Modiha. As far as performances go, she is absolutely peerless.
1: Oh,
0: it will be a waste if you don't get yourself a ticket.
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4: Good morning, I'm Sfiso Zulum. Mati Pandile Soteni's bail application will continue in the Brakpan Magistrates Court today. Soteni is accused of killing Marius van der Merwe, who gave evidence about alleged police corruption at the Matlanga Commission last year. Van der Merwe was shot dead in December. Dimakazali Shiro reports.
5: During day one of his bail application, former elite shooter and special task force member Mati Pandile Soteni told the court it was not him that shot Marius van der Merwe, but says Viandre Pretorius, 36 SAPS reservist, who died by suicide in February, allegedly wanted him dead. Further stating, he asked Soteni to help with a problem he had, but he didn't know what type of problem Pretorius needed help with. Soteni insists he was not involved in the murder. However, his version was challenged by the investigating officer. He faces a Schedule 6 offences, including 3 counts of attempted murder, conspiracy to commit murder and murder, meaning he has to prove to the court exceptional circumstances that show it's in the best interest of justice to be admitted to bail. Dimakatso Leshoro, Eyewitness News.
4: The magistrates in the case against a Soweto church leader accused of raping a 12-year-old child says there is still no final decision on whether the matter will be tried in the High Court or Regional Court. The 58-year-old appeared in the Roodepoort Magistrates Court yesterday, where the case was postponed to July. He's facing charges including rape and kidnapping after he allegedly lured the young girl to his home in Dobsonville and sexually assaulted her. He is currently in custody after abandoning bail. Magistrate Thelma Simpson says the state is currently waiting for crucial evidence or forensic evidence, including DNA results, toxicology reports, and the outstanding video footage.
6: But for now, they have the docket and will obviously control the process of further investigations. You've heard also that the evidence and everything that will later be relevant in this case were submitted for forensic analysis, and that we specifically await the DNA results.
4: Cooperative Governance Minister Velenkosini Hlabisa is promising greater stability in municipal council following the November polls, with coalition governments being subjected to binding legal agreements. However, the legislation to give effect to this is still a long way off from making it through the parliamentary process. Tabling the budgets of his department in the National Assembly yesterday, Hlabisa said repatriations, or rather preparations, for this year's local government elections are going well. Lindsay Dentlinker has more.
7: With a review on the white paper on local government now complete, Minister Velenkosini Hlabisa says the next step is to advance legislative reforms to give effect to this policy. A raft of bills is in the pipeline aimed at improving the way municipal councils function and to improve the services they deliver.
8: These reforms are about one thing: stabilizing municipalities so that service delivery becomes reliable, predictable and consistent.
7: However, the so-called coalitions bill is still a work in progress as the department seeks to reach a compromise with the DA over a similar bill it tabled last year that preempted an executive bill. Meanwhile, Shlabisa says other measures are already in place in preparation for the municipal elections, including an interministerial committee, the finalization of councillor numbers, and the delimitation of 4,488 wards nationally. Lindsay Dentlinger, Eyewitness News, Parliament.
4: And the EFF says it has no choice but to challenge the fuel levy increase announced by Finance Minister Enoch Godongwana to protect the poor and the most vulnerable. The party was back in the Western Cape High Court to fight the increase, which will see the levy going up by 9 cents per litre for petrol and 8 cents for diesel. The Red Berets argue that the increase is a revenue-generating tax, and the minister cannot announce the move without going through Parliament. EFF MP Nazir Paulson adds that consumer inflation rising to 4% also supports their argument on how the levy will impact South Africans.
9: We are the representatives of the people that would be affected by a fuel levy increase. It would have far-reaching implications, increase in travelling costs, increase in commodities, foodstuff, household goods. It will just increase the cost of living for all South Africans, especially the poor and working class.
4: Gold is trading at $4,543.79 an ounce. The rand is at 16.47 to the dollar, 22.13 to the pound, 19.16 to the euro. Brent crude oil is at $105.74 a barrel.
1: And in the traffic, we've got delays on the R24 West. This is between Edenvale Road and the N12 Mersch. There's also queuing traffic on the N3 North in the Alexander area. That's due to an accident that happened after Vincent Shabalala Road. Delays coming out of Modderfontein Road.
4: A cloudy day in store for Gauteng. The temperatures will peak at highs between 19 and 20 degrees. The top story in EWN this hour. The man accused of killing a witness from the Langa Commission will continue in the Brakpan Magistrates Court with his bail application today.
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0: It's just gone 7 minutes past nine. Good morning. Welcome to the Clement Mnyatela Show. My name is Khumotso Modise. I'm in for Clement this morning. Thank you so much for tuning in. Thank you to Bongani for the breakfast show. Coming up on the show this morning, members of parliament are calling for more funding for the SANDF. The minister says there is a mismatch between the Defence Force's constitutional mandate and resources allocated to it. We're going to be speaking to an analyst about this, as well as Action SA's Chief Whip, who's been very vocal about what's going on there. And then also as part of our dialogue today, we talk and take a look at the former presidents Thabo Mbeki and Jacob Zuma's constitutional court bid. That's for the recusal of TRC Commission Chair Justice Sizwe Mbebe. I know many of us haven't been following that particular commission that's been happening in Newtown at the Saibono Center. It is an important one, and this battle is going all the way to the apex court. We'll be speaking to Mbekezeli Benjamin on that. And then we're hanging out with Soweto-born entrepreneur Tebogo Kas. He's the founder of the Institute of Chartered Entrepreneurs. He's also a political analyst and a social activist. And of course, we're going to be starting with this, with the open line in just a bit. Thank you so much for tuning in. On the team today is Abel. He's the technical producer. Zintle and Snazo are taking your calls. Amo Ramela's on the traffic, and Sfiso Zulu has your news. Get in touch with us. The number to dial is 011-883-0702. Send me a WhatsApp on 072-702-1702, or get in touch with me on X. My handle is at @Motso_Modise.
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0: The open line is brought to you by Truecaller. Trust the real ones on 702. Good morning. How is your Thursday morning? It's that, you know, I always say Thursday is so tricky because everyone wants it to be Friday. It's a pre-Friday, amper Friday, but it's still a full work day. I hope that you are enjoying yourself and that you're having a fantastic week. There's lots that's been happening on the news over the last couple of days, but I think the story of Rosemary Ndlovu that broke yesterday, there was an entire trial happening in the Kempton Park Magistrates Court. And Rosemary Ndlovu has been sentenced, has been convicted once again. It's just, so this time Rosemary has been convicted for playing a part in the attempted assassination of another person. Now, you may remember Rosemary Ndlovu. There's been a lot of coverage about her, but also there are a number of documentaries about what she had done and what she's been convicted of. She's already serving 6 life sentences, and this was for the murder of a number of her family members for insurance policy money, or insurance money, which she cashed out. And at that time, of course, it took a while for police to get to the bottom of what she was doing, because it was her family members that she was dying, and people didn't feel like there was anything untoward, right? But now she's been convicted in another matter. It's a failed murder plot, thank God, and the man did not die. But she and her friend, who's also a former police officer, Nomsa Mudau, were convicted on charges of incitement to commit murder. That was yesterday in the Kempton Park Magistrates Court. The pair had been on trial for over 4 years. It's that type of case that you even forget has been going on. I remember covering it once in the Kempton Park Magistrates Court. Well, it's finally over. It relates to a 2018 plot to kill Mudau's husband, Justice Mudau. And the court heard that Ndlovu contacted hitmen to assist Mudau in carrying out the murder. And that just had me thinking when I saw that story. I mean, it's absolutely insane what's been happening there. But the fact that Rosemary Ndlovu had been doing this, and we've been seeing so much coverage about these insurance crimes. I know that there's another one that was happening in Limpopo a few weeks ago. And about 2-3 months ago, there's another one happening in the Northwest. I think the lady's name is Sekgomotso Setshwantsho. That's her name. She is being tried for murdering her son, also for insurance money. Has this had you a little concerned and worried and guarded when family members approach you wanting your personal information? You know, I know already in many families, when someone dies, you're told keep the death certificate very close. You know, you don't share it to everyone or with everyone. You don't give it to anyone. But has this caused you to be a little more guarded? And I ask this question because, having spoken to colleagues about this, some have told me that they've had instances in their families where they lost a relative and a random family member asks for the death certificate, and everyone's asking, why? Why would you possibly need the death certificate? And I think that this has just caused us to be a little more guarded around things like this, around what exactly do you need this document for? We know that many people will, you know, sign you up for policies, right? And they will, you know, use your name or sign you, and they'll continue to contribute towards the life insurance policy or a funeral cover, a funeral policy. But quite frankly, I think that the story has me a little worried now about what exactly could be happening. And whenever family members now might come and approach me and ask me for, you know, my ID maybe, or information that might be needed to sign me up for insurance policy, I think I might be a little concerned now, now that we're seeing so many of these stories. I think another thing that's interesting about this Rosemary Nhlovu story is the fact that it's not that this hadn't been happening. It's that there's more coverage around it now. And we're seeing more and more of these stories being reported. I think the police officer who's been cracking these cases definitely needs his flowers. His name is Keshi Mabunda. I definitely think that he needs his flowers because he's been doing an excellent job at identifying these cases. He cracked Rosemary Nhlovu. He's currently working on the Sekgomotso Setshwantsho matter. And there's a couple of others that he's working on. And he's doing so amazing. He's an investigator who is so skilled in this space. And I think that he's also showing us that this is happening a lot more than we think it is. People murdering their family members or plotting to kill their family members. But something else about the Rosemary Nhlovu case in particular that had caught my attention is that now she'd become the plug for hitmen. Because in this case, she was helping her friend. So her friend wanted to murder her spouse, and she was assisting her friend to find hitmen to carry out the crime. And for some reason, those hitmen told the husband what was going on. And that's the only reason why that man did not die. If the hitmen had actually taken, I think it was the 80,000 rand, that man wouldn't have come out alive. Justice Mudau may not have come out alive. It's a horrible, horrible story. And the fact that it's happening so much in our country. I think the Setshwantsho one, in fact, for me, I found even more outrageous because she's alleged to have murdered her son. And this is her son, who is a university student. I think what happened in that case, the son, she poisoned the son's burger, allegedly, of course, because she's still being tried. She allegedly poisoned the son's burger, and then she cashed in on insurance policy money. And that, for me, is just so outrageous. So are you a little more cautious now when it comes to a family member who asks you for information, a family member who asks you, you know, funny questions, suspicious questions? Has that caused you to be a little more guarded? Titi, you're in Pretoria. Good morning. Welcome to the show.
2: Funny, how are you?
0: I'm very well. Would you go ahead?
2: Sharp. You know, Rena Batubabantu, we come from impoverished backgrounds. So the moment we are economically active, it is then that we'd like to also play a role in the funeral of those that we know their kids or their immediate families will not be able to cover them in the unfortunate situation that they pass on. But now we also understand the sensitivity, you know. So what do we do? Do we go to the immediate family and say, here's a copy or proof of that I covered your mother or your wife or your husband. Please give your death certificate. But also, there are also those who are naughty. Umutumu kavarile for 10,000 or for 15,000, marobato fara 5, kozo chayili. You know what I mean?
0: That's exactly what happens. That happens a lot.
2: So what do we do? Or can the insurance companies maybe play a role in accepting any other form of notification to show that there was indeed a funeral? I don't know.
0: Yeah.
2: Like, or could we say, could we maybe to them, contact the funeral parlor? Or can a funeral parlor provide some kind of letter, just confirmation, not a death certificate, right? But also, is that a sensitive document? So what do you do? And I think this happens mostly amongst us, Batobantu, people of color, because we want to help, right? But at the same time, it's sensitive. And there's all of these, people are using it as a
0: money-making scheme. Yes.
2: Money-making scheme where you cover the motor for 10, who is at 2, who is at 8. But also, are you not entitled to it?
0: Yeah,
2: maybe not. You know what I mean? You are helping. You know, there are those who don't even all. So what do we do? You know what I mean?
0: It's interesting that you say that, Titi, because, you know, another view was that, I mean, this is your money. You know, you're the one that's been contributing. I suppose there's then the moral question that how you were banking on someone's death to cash in. And of course, that's different from actually murdering the person. With Rosemary and Lovu, it's very clear it was murdering the person.
2: Also, do you I understand the thing of morality, but is it also moral to take the whole money? Or if you cover the motor for 20, I can keep 5 and take 15. But 5, I can say it's for Kitele petrol so that I can run around, help out, you know, go buy groceries, go do this. You know what I mean? It's a very sensitive thing, honestly, especially us amongst us black people.
0: What I want to know from you, Titi, is has this, you know, these instances and these cases that we're learning about now, have they caused you to be a little more guarded, particularly around your family members that come to you and maybe will ask, hey, Kikuba, ID copy a how, or can I have something from you? Do you worry about this now? Because I've been thinking about this.
2: With me, the most immediate person that I've lost in my life is my mother, right? And because, not trying to boast or anything, but I can afford. So I was okay. But if someone had to come and ask for a copy of the death certificate, right, I'll probably give them a copy. And if they're involved in e-notiness, then I guess not for me. What goes around comes around. I believe in karma. You know, I don't know if the person brought, I didn't ask my sister if they bought juice nyana or bought cold drinks. I don't know.
0: Yeah.
2: But if they cash, it's them. Let it make them survive. I buy PDs, it's ill. But it's 10,000 that comes in the wrong way. No, it's not going to do anything for you.
0: Yeah.
2: That's how I feel.
0: Yeah. All right, Titi in Pretoria, thank you so much for your call. It's a view that many people hold that it's fine. Let them eat that money. It won't take them very far. You know, it won't do much for them. But it's definitely a view that some have that this is morally warped. There's a problem here morally that you would even do something like that. But I mean, what Rosemary was doing was even a step further, because she was not only signing the people up, not just for funeral cover, so this is okay, we're going to wait for the funeral, and then if you pass away, then I'll get the money. No, what she was doing was she was murdering the people and then cashing in on their insurance policy, so the life cover. And that, for me, I mean, and now she was becoming the one that helps people find hitmen and influencing others. And of course, I don't want to take away the responsibility from Nomsa as well, who clearly wanted to murder her own husband. But Rosemary was helping people now plan and do this, and helping people find a hitman as well. I mean, how insane is that? Someone here is saying, in insurance underwriting terms, there's something called an insurable interest. If that doesn't exist, you can't insure a person just as means to make money, especially for yourself. Insurances have specific products that you buy if you want to make money. And that's from Lucky Nkwashu. Thank you for that comment, Lucky. I've always wondered how it works. But I've always thought that there's some sort of corruption and mshiga-shiga, as some people say, that happens in that space. That someone is being bribed to do certain things. I'm sure there are systems in place to prevent this, because this has been happening for so long. But I think that there might be some people who are being bribed for this. Let's take a voice note.
3: Morning, Khobozo. Vic here in Pretoria. I think when it comes to this insurance money, we should just put a rule that a person who is being covered must sign the document to show that they consent to the person who is covering them. Because if the person does not consent, it means now he might be covered and not know about it, and he might be murdered or she might be murdered for it. So the best way to do it is for the person who is covered to sign the document for consent so that they can be covered.
4: Good morning, Mem Dise. You know, this issue here, the funeral cover and sort. So people will, under the guise of saying, hey, I need to prove kumerugongo hore, I need a day off because honale a funeral. someone passed away, whatever.
0: Mm.
4: So then people are then being asked to who copy the death certificate, because it's under proof of miracle. No, you know what? I have to attend this funeral. But then in the meantime, they're using that as a guise, because then they know that they're going to, they don't even divulge to whomever's family that has passed on, the you know, the relative and whatever. They just go and cash in on the money and that's that. It's crazy. It's crazy out there. Now I always say to people, give me your boss's whatever email and I'll send it to him. That's all.
0: That's actually very smart. That's so sneaky, eh? It's sneaky that people would do something like that. That they know exactly what they want to do with the death certificate, and they take it under the guise that they're going to use it at work. That's absolutely insane. Yeah, of course, we're speaking about Rosemary Ndlovu and the latest conviction. She's now being convicted for being part of a plot to murder. It's incitement to commit murder. This is going to be, and she's going to be sentenced for this in addition to her 6 life sentences. When we come back, we're going to be speaking to Phoebe Potgieter Gumule, and we're going to be talking to her around the ANC's move to have volunteers and nominations for mayoral candidates. More on that after this.
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6: Some of the WhatsApp messages. Africa, you are being disingenuous. How many times do people call in complaining about home affairs as South Africans? Cape Talk even had an open-air broadcast highlighting the issues at home affairs. But you don't believe, in inverted commas, that home affairs makes them illegal. People wait up to 10 years for paperwork. And these are people who are well-resourced and working with lawyers.
7: The question is, home affairs isn't issuing the permits and home affairs is inefficient. What are their legal rights?
6: That's the question, Paul. Thank you very much.
1: Africa Milani.
5: 4 to 6 on 702.
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15: Food price inflation's been relatively moderate lately. Some of it's come down. I think cereals are still deflationary. Won't stay like that for long with fuel prices like this.
16: We've got the, you know, food prices which are still looking relatively benign, but there is going to be a couple of headwinds coming for food inflation in the coming quarters. So, you know, the rise in fuel prices, so logistics costs. The second is going to be a rise in fertilizer.
15: Sanisha Pakarasamy, Chief Economist at Momentum Investment.
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0: Welcome back. It's the open line. So the ANC has asked South Africans, including non-members, to nominate candidates or volunteer for mayoral posts. The party says the nominations close tomorrow, and those who apply would still have to compete with people whose names have been submitted by regional executive committees. So I want to hear more about that and how the process has been. And on the line for that, we've got Phoebe Potgieter-Qobule, ANC Head of Policy and Research and NEC member. Phoebe, good morning. Thank you so much for your time.
18: Good morning.
0: So I'm very interested in what the response has been like on this. I mean, when the ANC made this call, I found it to be very interesting that this was happening and that you were also calling for non-members also, or allowing non-members to be nominated. What has the response been like?
18: Well, let me start by saying that there are about 5-6 different streams. The public nomination is one of them. So there are nominations by ANC structures, REC species. There's nominations by the Alliance. There are nominations by different sectors like Controlesa and cultural groups, etc. And then, of course, by the leagues of the ANC. So the response has been very enthusiastic. We've received many queries and have sent out the link where people can nominate both for our structures and allied structures as well as the public. We should know by next week the overall response from all of the different, because the deadline, as I say, is tomorrow. And we will then give an update to structures. By the way, the call for public nominations, it also means that an individual ANC member can also nominate or self-nominate to be considered as a mayoral candidate.
0: Yeah. Phoebe, I'm interested in how then it would work. So if I am nominated and I'm not a member of the ANC, I'm nominated, but I would still have to compete with people whose names were submitted by regional executive committees. I mean, surely those people would come out on top because I don't necessarily have the support of the ANC. How would that work?
18: Well, it's not an elective process. So candidates will compete on merit. The expectation is that as if you're a non-member, that you will be asked to join the ANC and also sign an undertaking, which all candidates will have to sign, that they will abide by the regulations and rules and constitutions of the ANC. But it's not an elective process where it depends on the number of votes that you get or nominated by so many branches, etc. It is a process where there are minimum criteria. For example, you need to have a tertiary degree. You have to have at least 10-year management experience, because we really want to get the best candidates that will lead our cities and towns. If one look at the 41 strategic towns that we've nominated, I mean, they control budgets collectively of over R1 trillion. And your mayors play a critical role in driving the mayoral committees, overseeing the administration, and making sure that the vision for the city or town remains on track.
0: All right, let's leave it there. That's Phoebe Potgieter-Qobule, ANC Head of Policy and Research. I'm wondering, if you had to nominate someone, who would you nominate to go and run? And those people would have to join the ANC and sign a declaration, as she says. But who would you nominate? And would you volunteer as well? We'll have more of that conversation after the headlines. It's just after 9:30. Sifiso Zulu standing by. Good morning.
19: Thanks, Khumutso. Good morning. The South African Human Rights Commission is today concluding its public hearings into Gauteng's worsening water crisis. The commission is investigating whether repeated and prolonged water outages and infrastructure failures and inconsistent access to clean water constitute a systemic violation of basic human rights. Cooperative Governance Minister Velenkosini Hlabisa is promising greater stability in municipal councils following the November polls, with coalition governments being subjected to binding legal agreements. However, the legislation to give effect to this is still a long way off from making it through to parliamentary processes. Tabling the budget of his department in the National Assembly yesterday, Hlabisa said preparations for this year's local government elections are progressing well. And the case of a 63-year-old woman accused of killing her 8-year-old sister is back in court today. Aletta Rose made a brief appearance in court earlier this week, but the case was postponed for an administrative matter. Rose is set to hear whether an Afrikaans-speaking lawyer has been appointed to represent her. And those are the headlines. This EWN and more at 10 or as it happens.
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21: There's been an accident on the M1 North. It happened right near Carr Street. Delays coming out of Boysons Road while travelling in Alexandra. We still have got that accident scene on the N3 North. It happened right after Vincent Chabalala Road. It's causing heavy traffic volumes. Please be on the lookout there. If you are heading towards the N3 exit, do expect another more delays, rather, due to another accident scene along Waterfontein Road just before the N3 exit. And then travelling on the R24 West, there's queuing traffic between Edenvale Road and the N12 merge. In the city of Tshwane, we've got a slight backup reported along the N1 North approaching John Forster Drive. That's due to roadworks along this route. Please approach with care. More updates coming up. Stay tuned.
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23: 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My name is David Khasao. I'm from Naturena, Soweto. I've been listening to 702 since I was still young, at the age of 20. Even today, I'm still listening to 702. So I'm gaining a lot in terms of information from 702. Thank you so much.
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0: Apparently, something big is coming our way, Mzansi. It seems like a takeover is about to happen. And with it comes big change and even bigger ideas, more opportunities and more ways to win at life. So if you're tired of life never giving you a real chance, be on the lookout on the 1st of June 2026, because that chance you've been waiting for is finally coming home with Sizekhaya. A new chapter begins. Stay tuned for updates on the 21st of May.
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0: It's the Open Line, and we just had a conversation with the ANC's Phoebe Potgieter, who really was speaking to us about this move by the ANC. And we thought we should pop her in there just so that we can have proper background around this decision by the ANC, where they've called people to nominate candidates or people to volunteer for mayoral posts. And I want to hear from you about who you would nominate, if anyone. Would you nominate someone to go and run as a candidate? And the reason why we're asking this is because you hear people often saying, no, it's not the party that's the problem. It is the people. The people are the problem. If we were to get the right people, the party stands for the right things. The party, you know, has the right principles, and we just need the right people, which I'm not sure about, you know, and I'm not sure I agree. But then now you've got an opportunity to get your right people to be in the party. So Would you nominate any people? Have you nominated any people? Because it has been open for some time. Nominations close tomorrow. How would you go about this? Another conversation that we're having, of course, is around these insurance killings. It's on the back of Rosemary Ndlovu and the latest conviction in the Kempton Park Magistrates Court yesterday, where she's being convicted of incitement to commit murder. And this is by helping secure a hitman for her colleague, Nomsa Mudau, when they were trying to murder Nomsa's husband, Justice Mudau. It's a truly outrageous story. And we're asking, has this caused you to be a little more guarded when it comes to, issues around whether when a person asks you for the death certificate, that's if you've gone through, the painful process of death. But also, has it caused you to be guarded when people ask you for personal information because you don't know how they are going to be using that? You have family members sometimes asking you for a copy of your ID. And people, now with what we've been seeing with these stories, Rosemary Ndlovu, Nomsa Mudau now, and Sekgomotso Setshwantsho in the Northwest, more and more of these stories are surfacing. I do see some of your voice notes. Keep them coming. The number to dial is 011-883-0702 for a call, or send me a WhatsApp on 072-702-1702.
2: Hi, Kumoto. I just wanted to comment on what Phoebe Ngubule was saying, Phoebe Porchita Ngubule was saying with regards to the nominations. I mean, let me tell you this. You'd have to understand how councils work. I mean, if you're coming in as an outsider, you haven't been an ANC member, let's say you become the successful candidate, how will your fellow councillors that are coming from different areas be able to ultimately take instructions from you? Because you haven't been in the trenches with them. I mean, there's no way that you're going to have a working relationship with them. And in fact, it would make the working relationship much worse for you. So I don't see how this ultimately works for somebody who's completely on the outside to be able to then manage councillors that have been in the ANC for many, many years.
0: Yeah.
2: What a strange proposition. I mean, surely this is window dressing. There's no way it's going to work in practical terms. And this is Stephen from Randburg.
0: And I mean, for me, I completely agree with what you're saying, Stephen. I can't imagine how that's going to work, especially if we have a situation, you're right, when a person is an outsider and everyone who is quote unquote an insider doesn't rate you. I can just see you being treated like an outsider. And a lot of what's happening, I know we'd like to think that it's very simple. It's service delivery. You just, you get into office and you get the job done. But a lot of it is politicking. It's politicking. And if you are not a career politician, man, I would feel very, very sorry for you.
3: Morning, Asomoto. You know this move by the African National Congress, they've just declared to the South African public and the South African community at large that they don't have credible leadership amongst their ranks. That's how now they have to get non-ANC members to be candidates of being a mayor of the city of Johannesburg. I so wish they can even elevate it to the premier of Gauteng, even to as far as the president of South Africa. We, the people of South Africa, elect the president of the country. It's a great move. I liked it because of it shows there's no credible leadership within the ANC. Because if ANC over the years has attracted criminals who are masquerading as politicians, hence ANC is in the mess that it's finding itself in today. Thank you, Sipo Mden.
0: Yes, Sipo, I'm wondering how many people actually nominated anyone. That's what I'm wondering. And I was hoping we'd get that from Mrs. Phoebe. I wondered, how many people nominated? Would you bother nominating? And the person that you nominate, do they want to join the party? Because if they wanted to join the ANC, they'd be ANC members, I think. So I'm very interested in whether there have been people that are nominated. Have those people accepted the nomination? Are they willing to join the party? Are they willing to sign some sort of declaration? All those are really interesting for me. But you're right, and it's an interesting point that you're introducing there, that it seems the message that this is sending is we have no one among ourselves, so give us people, please. There's no one that we can offer to you. And maybe it does seem like this is an attempt by the ANC to say, listen, we are your party. We are a party for the people. We want to hear from you. We care what you want. I think that's the idea here. But yeah, I think it's interesting that you're saying this sends a very different message when it comes to this. Let's take more voice notes.
4: Komus and the team, I think the insurance companies must play a big role here. it's their responsibility. Because I remember when we took insurances with my ex-husband in the 90s, we were both there. I insured him, he insured me. I mean, he was

0: with the insurer. They must both be there. And then I'm aware that somebody insured me. Even if I die tomorrow, they claim money. I know I gave the consent. This thing of insuring people without consent is nonsense. And the insurance must take the responsibility. That's my take on that one. It's Veronica from Sprayview. Thank you.
1: These things of insurance, Homozo. My name is Sir Lawrence Insured. I attended a funeral a few years ago. So now they have bought the casket and whatnot. And maybe a couple of days before the funeral, few people are asking for death certificate. And the widow is refusing. It's telling them that it's not going to give to them because they registered with insurance and those funeral services companies. They've gotten, there's about five or six people that were suspected to have gotten the money, and they were refusing to contribute to the groceries. It was tragic and funny at the same time. I agree that there's something unethical about this thing, and it must be reviewed.
2: Yeah, Khumutso, that's a great topic that you're talking about. So I just like to know, how do I find out, or how do I search whether the person has been covered for a life insurance after their death? Were staying in with the girlfriend, and they died with a gunshot, and the girlfriend is refusing with the documents of the deceased, because we wanted to check what happened. So how do I go about checking whether that person was covered? Of course, the person says, no, I didn't cover this person with any insurance whatsoever. So it might be that this person, his life was taken because of the life insurance. It's possible. So we just want to investigate that. So how do I go about doing that, Sindile?
3: Yep, that's a great question, actually. And you should be able to check, especially if it's your loved one. I don't know if you are able to. I haven't seen, and I think many of us would like to know, particularly when people aren't upfront. You know, who said there's the people that would show and say, listen, I have signed them up, and I'd like to go claim the money, and I want to help with the funeral. That's different. But when people are shady and they are not upfront and they are not direct, I would want to find out. And I don't think you're able to. But if there are professionals in that space, people who know more about that space, I want to hear from you. Please get in touch with us. Can I check? I'm sure there's also, you know, how financial institutions cannot just reveal information like this, personal information. If I have insurance policies out, I don't think you are allowed to call and say, I'm calling to find out if Khumutso has. So that might be tricky. They can't just reveal personal information like that. I wonder if there's a way to find out. And many families are concerned. Many families are concerned. Many are even convinced that that is the case, but they have no way of checking and they have no way of knowing. Let's go to the lines. Joshua, you're in Weinberg. Thank you so much for your call. Good morning.
4: Yes, morning. Hey, I'm really concerned about those people, the safety of those people, because we have a PKTT was formed because of political death that of people that were killed, mostly the councillors. Now So isn't that going to be a sacrifice if they just say someone wants a volunteer from the public or someone who's maybe in the communities to go in there? Isn't that going to be a sacrifice?
3: And Joshua, so you're saying you're concerned for the people, for the volunteers or the people that are nominated?
4: Yeah, so because people, they are members of the ANC, that position, it's not that people don't want to go in there.
3: Mm.
4: It's because of maybe of fear. They know that you're not going to last if you go in there, because they know even their salaries, they know the money. And you start come out, they know your car, they target it, they kill you, then they'll keep on looking for someone every now and then, because there will be deaths all over. And you're not going to be, the killers won't be found. Or even if they are found, they're not going to be prosecuted that much, because they will be protected. Because the ANC, they can't claim innocent, or maybe they claim that the ANC itself is clean. It can be clean if they are members, they are not. Because those members, the ANC is a document. So we're referring to a document. It's, those people will make they're making the ANC living. It's a living document if the people that are behind it are doing the right things. So if they are doing the wrong things, it's the ANC itself.
3: Well, so you know, I think it's important, Joshua, just to highlight that the ANC does have a strong stance against

0: against these political killings, you know, and they are very vocal about that. But I do think that you're raising an important point just around political killings in general and how it's just so hotly contested in that space and how people may not be safe because other people may not be happy that they've been nominated. And this is what I was speaking about to say, you know, when it's politicking more than it is about leading and service delivery, a big part of it is about politicking. And the politicking,
1: 100%,
0: and I think candidates can be swallowed in the politicking over doing the job. And when you are not a career politician and you don't know how these things work, it can be so, so difficult operating in that space. I would feel so sorry for a person who is appointed just based on merit, because marriage isn't what's going to keep them there. The politics, they get, you know, quite heavy in spaces like that.
1: Yeah, I think also the system, because their system, their policies and procedures. So those things were destroyed because of the organization. They don't want to go through the communication line. There is a structures that they have to go. You can't have a minister going to talk into implementation on the ground.
0: You
1: got a mayor. We got the mayor of a city of Joburg. When they talk about issues of water, he is there to talk about it, even give a wrong time frames. And when they say no within 14 days, he doesn't know even the pumping capacity, the carrying capacity of those reservoirs, the pumping capacity of those machines that they have, the volume that the pipes can carry. He doesn't know about those ones. There is also quality unit that has to check the quality of the water before it goes into that tank, into that reservoir, before it's been distributed to the communities. So those systems have been destroyed. You only have the implemented, maybe the mayor on the at the end, no, just pump the water to the people. Doesn't check the quality of the water that the people, we have issues in Hammanskraal. It's going to be the same thing.
0: Joshua and Weinberg, thank you so much for this. I do have to take more calls, but thank you for that contribution. Thank you so much for your call. Yvonne, you're in Roodepoort. Good morning. Thank you so much for holding. Go ahead.
2: Hi, Kumoso. I don't know. I wanted to double check that we are not on April Fool's Day. What would happen if we take our blue lady that swims around, what's her name? Helen Zilla, the main mayoral candidate, and we nominate her, and she wins on merit, and she now has to be sitting in the ANC with a dual membership like Jacob Zuma. And then she gets nominated by the DA and the ANC. How would that work? That's why I think this whole thing is a joke.
0: Well, look, she'd first have to accept the nomination. And maybe I also should have asked, if you were nominated, would you accept the nomination?
2: Yeah, I see.
0: Yeah. Thank you so much for your call, Yvonne in Roodepoort. You know, would you accept? Maybe someone sees the talent in you and sees the passion that you have for your community and sees what you could do, but they know that you don't have the constituents, you don't have the means, you wouldn't know how to run. And then they nominate you and they say, listen, go and go to the ANC and be a political politician. I mean, I found it interesting that they say you'd have to join. So you'd be asked to join the party and then you'd have to sign. So now you become a member of the ANC. Would you do that in the interest of your community? Because maybe you feel you are the person to save your community. You are the person to get things done. I wonder. Thank you so much for your calls. Thank you for your WhatsApps. Thank you so much for weighing in.
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0: 702 Josie My Josie Walk the Talk is calling on you to walk with the people for the people on Sunday the 26th of July. 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
0: Welcome back. So the Kingsmead Book Fair 2026, proudly supported by Standard Bank Wealth and Investment, is a platform for dialogue, discovery, and human connection, guided by the theme Wonder into Wonder. The fair brings together authors, thinkers, and readers in a meaningful space where ideas are explored, conversations are sparked, and communities connect. 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Thank you so much for your time.
12: Good morning, Khumudza, and good morning to the 702 listeners.
0: You know, when we talk about wealth transfer, the conversation is usually about finance and it's financial, but what else should families be passing on to the next generation?
12: Thanks, Khumudza. So financial capital is only one part of the equation, right? So for wealth to endure and remain meaningful, families should be equally intentional about transferring things like your values and identity, which is about a clear understanding of what the family stands for, including your integrity, resilience, and the social responsibility. They must be clear about the purpose and the legacy intent behind it, especially, and that creates understanding around how wealth exists, how it was created, and how it was formulated. There's cultural heritage that's also important, especially in the African context. So your languages, your traditions, your original stories. And then more importantly is the networks and the social capital that is actually part and parcel of what you actually inherit from the business or from your family. It's quite important to understand those frameworks, including the governance and the decision-making frameworks. When that is very clear, then it is actually then important or it's easy for the family to be able to interconnect it in terms of what it is that they want to do and how they actually want to pass on the legacy. Mm. So as I said, financial capital is only one of them.
0: Yeah. And how would families approach conversations around legacy, around values and financial literacy in order to start earlier within families?
12: Any engagement is important. It allows families to shape mindsets before lifestyle solidify expectations. So as you grow up in your development stages, you need to understand your own identity as a person as well as your identity within the family structure. It turns wealth from something that is just inherited to something that is understood and eventually that is responsibly managed. So if you really think about it, meaningful investment and involvement should start very early on, because in that period, you can actually start introducing things like financial prudence. You can teach structural business elements, and you can actually prepare the next gen from a psychological perspective for them to be able to actually then take on. More importantly, I think it normalizes the conversation about money. It helps children connect the effort in creating that wealth in the first place, as well as the outcome thereof. And then it actually then removes or prevents, you know, that feeling of I actually don't know, in the anxiety around wealth, and grounds them to be able to actually then say, this is who we are as part of the family, and if should I take on as the head of the family, these are the expectations that are on me.
0: Yeah, this partnership between Standard Bank Wealth and Investment, together with the Kingsmead Book Fair, it sounds very intentional. Why is supporting these spaces of learning, literature, and dialogue important for you?
12: So Kingsmead is now in its 14th year, which is a really great fair. It promotes literacy and encourages a love of learning. For us as a headline sponsor, we've actually been headlining sponsoring for the last 9 years in a row. We believe that this partnership reflects our commitment to education. It reflects our commitment to literacy and meaningful dialogue. And it actually explores things around curiosity and growth across generations. So when you actually think about, you spoke about the wonder into wonder. So this year's main theme from a Kingsmead perspective is One Small Chapter, One Giant Leap, which we then expanded it to Wonder into Wonder. And really, it speaks about igniting a world of imagination and curiosity. And through learning, you really get to be able to explore worlds that you've never even thought about. So if you think about from an African context perspective, we would read about snow when we had never even seen snow in our lives. And that really expanded our curiosity and the worldly view that we would later on be able to explore on a physical sense.
0: Yeah, I mean, when we speak about wonder, you think curiosity, right? What would you encourage young Africans to remain curious about, you know, as they prepare and gear up for the future?
12: So curiosity is one of the most invaluable assets, and I think it's often underutilized. So when you think about Africa as a rapidly evolving continent, as well as a young continent, we want the young people to really think about how wealth is created and sustained, in particular in the African context, as well as the South African context. You know, just the yearning to learn and to actually understand around investing, compounding, preserving wealth across generations, and not just consuming for the now, but making sure that it actually follows you in the legacy that you create moving forward. The second thing is about identity and heritage. That how wealth is created in the Western world and how wealth is created in Africa. If you look at what, you know, the likes of Aliko Dangote is actually doing, it's entrenching us as Africans from an investment perspective in investing not only in ourselves, but also in the generations to come. And then lastly, I would say global and local opportunities from a technology perspective, from an innovation perspective. If you do that, the future will favor those who can actually connect knowledge across disciplines. So think critically, adapt quickly, and then remain curious, because when you remain curious, it ensures that young Africans are not just inheritors of wealth, but they're active builders of Africa's next chapter.
0: Lucretia, thank you so much for your time. That's Lucretia Mate, and she's the head of client value proposition at Standard Bank. Thank you so much for that. When we come back, we're going to be having our conversation or hanging out with Tebogo Kas. It's 10 o'clock.
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8: Good morning, I'm Sfiso Zulu. We begin in Mpumalanga, where at least 9 people have died when a taxi and a bus collided near Standerton. Transport authorities say the taxi was transporting passengers towards Megazone this morning. 8 people were declared dead on the scene, while the 9th victim died while being sent to hospital. Mpumalanga Transport Department spokesperson Mweti Musi.
13: It is not clear as to what led to the collision. However, reckless and negligent driving could not be ruled out at this stage.
8: Police are monitoring a student protest at the University of the Western Cape this morning. Students are demanding urgent maintenance at campus residences. They say they've given management 2 days to address their concerns following a meeting on Monday. Ntutuzelo Nene is there.
14: This demonstration comes at a critical time. Media exams are also underway at the university. About 100 students are marching to the university's main campus. Frustrated students say they are taking their concerns directly to the institution's management. Students claim their complaints of, among other things, poor maintenance at residences, inadequate shower facilities, poor cooking conditions, and unstable Wi-Fi connectivity affects academic performance and are not taken seriously by university officials. Student leaders say they have repeatedly raised these issues with management since 2023 with little progress. The protest also comes a day before an oversight visit by Parliament's Portfolio Committee on Higher Education. Ndutuzelo Nene, Eyewitness News at UWC.
8: The South African Human Rights Commission is today concluding its public hearings into Gauteng's worsening water crisis. The commission is investigating whether repeated and prolonged water outages, infrastructure failure, and inconsistent access to clean water constitute a systemic violation of human or basic human rights. Kosikhona Malinga Mnisi reports.
15: Over the course of the hearings, the commission has heard testimony from municipal officials, water entities, civil society organizations, and community representatives. Stakeholders, including advocacy group Water Can, outlined concerns over aging infrastructure, poor maintenance, governance failures, and the long-term sustainability of Gauteng's water supply system. The hearings have also examined the social and economic consequences of the crisis, especially in vulnerable communities where residents are often forced to rely on water tankers and unsafe alternative sources. The commission says the inquiry aims to determine accountability and identify urgent interventions needed to address the ongoing crisis and prevent further violations of residents' rights. Or see Khona Malinga Mnisi, Eyewitness News in Johannesburg.
8: And Cooperative Governance Minister Velenkosini Hlabisa is promising greater stability in municipal councils after the November polls, with coalition governments being subjected to binding legal agreements. However, the legislation to give effect to this is still a long way off from making it through to parliamentary processes. Tabling his department's budget yesterday in the National Assembly, Hlabisa said preparations for this year's local government elections are going well. Lindsay Dentlinga reports.
16: With a review on the white paper on local government now complete, Minister Velenkosini Hlabisa says the next step is to advance legislative reforms to give effect to this policy. A raft of bills is in the pipeline aimed at improving the way municipal councils function and to improve the services they deliver.
17: These reforms are about one thing, stabilizing municipalities so that service delivery becomes reliable, predictable, and consistent.
16: However, the so-called coalitions bill is still a work in progress as the department seeks to reach a compromise with the DA over a similar bill it tabled last year that preempted an executive bill. Meanwhile, Hlabisa says other measures are already in place in preparation for the municipal elections, including an interministerial committee, the finalization of councillor numbers, and the delimitation of 4,488 wards nationally. Lindsay Dentlinger, Eyewitness News, Parliament.
8: Gold is trading at $4,543.79 an ounce. The rand is at 16.47 to the dollar, 22.13 to the pound, 19.16 to the euro. Brent crude oil is at $105.74 a barrel.
18: And in the traffic, we've got delays on the N3 North. This is between Modafontein Road and Marlborough Drive. That's due to an accident. There's also queuing traffic reported on the N12 West between Edenville Road and the Kilulis Interchange.
8: A cloudy day in store for Gauteng. The temperatures will peak at highs between 19 and 20 degrees. The top story in EWN this hour. At least 9 people have died in Mpumalanga when a taxi and a bus collided near Standerton.
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0: Welcome back. It's 7 minutes past 10 right here on the Clement Panyatela Show. My name is Khomotso Modise. Thank you so much for tuning in. Thank you for a fantastic first hour. It was the open line. Thank you for your calls and your WhatsApps. To catch up on it, if you missed it or to listen back, you can find it on the Prime Media Plus app or on our YouTube. Coming up in the next hour, we're hanging out with social justice activist Tebogo Kass, someone whose work I really look up to. He's an entrepreneur as well, and he's a writer too, and he does it all somehow. He finds the time and the ability to do it all so well. He's going to be joining us in the next hour. Do you know, and what do you know about Tebogo Kass, and what are your thoughts on his career and his activism? Get in touch with us. We're taking your calls on 011-883-0702 2702-1702.
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2: 702.
0: So we're hanging out with a man who has built his life around a singular conviction that entrepreneurs, ethics, and the public interest belong in the same sentence. Tebogo Kass, a Soweto-born entrepreneur, writer, political analyst, social justice activist. He's a global chief entrepreneur at the Institute of Chartered Entrepreneurs, and he's the founder and chairperson of Public Interest SA, a civil society organization dedicated to ethics, transparency, and accountability in South Africa. He's also the convener of the annual Whistleblower Awards, which honors South Africans who risk everything to expose wrongdoing. Today, we get to know him better as an entrepreneur, an activist, thinker, and everything in between. Tebogo Kass joins us now on the line. Good morning. Thank you so much for your time, Tebogo.
3: Good morning, Khomotso. You know, to what do I owe the honor of joining you this morning? I really I'm grateful for the opportunity to have a chat with you.
0: Listen, right back at you. Very grateful for the opportunity to be with you today. I mean, I learned when I was reading a little more about you that you grew up in Dube in Soweto. And I found that to be interesting because that's just a stone throw away from where I grew up in Orlando in Soweto.
3: Wow, what a coincidence. Which part of Orlando West or Orlando
0: East? Orlando East. So it's a little further from Dube. Orlando East, yes.
3: Yeah. Mm.
0: Yes. That area.
3: No, we are literally neighbors. I mean, we used to walk from Dube to Orlando Stadium as kids to go and watch games there, although we used to get marked on our way there to go to jail to swim. But such are the formative years that we endured. But yes, we are practically neighbors, Orlando and Dube.
0: Yes, and I understand that shaped and formed a lot of what you have become and the values that you hold as well.
3: Yes, certainly it has contributed to that. But in fact, maybe as time goes on, I'll let you in on this one. My formative years actually were accidental in the sense that that later informed my attitude or to life, and the life of giving, the life of service to others, because one had to be grateful to the kindness of the communities within which one grew up. I remember when we were still young, you know, you'd look up to professionals or elderly people, especially those who were doing things for communities that they were in. And also certainly myself, having been raised by my maternal grandparents, they also instilled certain values which you observe their contribution to civil society, whether it's churches or just communities.
0: Yeah.
3: Those are some of the things that tend to shape one's outlook towards life and later in life. And certainly, yes, my formative years have got a lot to do with the work that I do. You've mentioned governance, ethics, entrepreneurship, all of those things. Actually, those are lived experiences, even including the people that I lived or grew under.
0: Yeah. And have you always been the type of man to wear so many hats? I mean, entrepreneur, writer, activist. I mean, what don't you do?
3: Yeah, that's a good question. You know, I get bored easily.
0: Yeah.
3: You know, I remember later on in my life, a good friend of mine once mentioned to me that I'm unemployable. And I took offense at the time, but it later dawned on me that indeed I'm unemployable because I tend to get bored easily. I like to start things, and get involved in running them. But the nitty-gritties tend to rely on the technicians or the technical guys to actually do that. So yes, certainly it helps when you've got a lot of things that you can, you know, set your sights on or keep yourself busy. But however, there is an interrelationship in terms of all the things that I do. You've mentioned the Institute of Chartered Entrepreneurship, which seeks to foster ethical entrepreneurship within the entrepreneur sector. And you're talking about public interest. We talk about governance, ethics, you know, justice. So justice manifests in various ways, be it in entrepreneurship, be it just in community justice. So those are actually all interrelated, and they draw from the same fiber, which is how I was actually brought up and the values that I imbibed growing up.
0: Yeah. I mean, speaking about the Chartered Entrepreneurs or the Institute of Chartered Entrepreneurs, it's about professionalizing entrepreneurship in South Africa. That sounds to me like it's an oxymoron. I've never heard the two in the same sentence. Yeah. What do you mean by that?
3: Yeah, and thank you for that question. You know, we were fortunate that when we were growing up, we were exposed to the likes of Ntate Mabonya. I mean, I went to primary school with one of her daughters. You actually see how they conducted themselves, and you always wanted to emulate how they not only were in a quest or in a push for profit making, which is what entrepreneurship is about, and risk taking, but also how they also cared for the communities in terms of their entrepreneurship. But at the end of it all is that they were not profit driven to the exclusion of everything else. I mean, they've contributed to social causes, like even including contributing to the liberation struggle through whatever profits or mega profits that they were able to set aside to do exactly that. And that for me instills certain values that later on in life we see them missing, or there's a death, if I may say, of those values insofar as entrepreneurship is concerned. And that is why when you listen to, or if you follow the Zondo Commission, for example, you'd see how entrepreneurship lost its cause in certain instances. You know, you were business people or entrepreneurs would do things that they would otherwise later on regret, some of them, just for the expediency of making money and the demands of society that you should actually show your wealth to make sure that you've arrived or you've succeeded in life.
0: Yeah, and maybe that's why South Africans have come up with the term tendrepreneurs, to draw a clear distinction between what people might think to be legitimate entrepreneurs and tendrepreneurs, which can be legitimate but isn't always.
3: No, absolutely, absolutely, and it is trying to ensure that we encourage or inculcate in the minds of entrepreneurs that entrepreneurship, it's a journey and it's more like a marathon. I remember Ntate Kupane, who used to tell us that, you know, it is not how fast you can run, but it's what destination you've set yourself and the course that you're taking to reach that. And those are some of the entrepreneurs that we imbibe these values from. And we see them more and more, you know, being stripped in the course of people trying to get rich quickly. And that is what the Institute is trying to also do, because we've also suffered as entrepreneurs. We've got personal experiences where with an IT background, you suddenly see somebody who comes with a qualification or experience in a different field altogether coming in and taking the opportunities that are meant for upstart IT companies with the requisite experience, attitude and determination to make it. And only because of their political connectedness, they end up muscling in and stripping those opportunities away from deserving entrepreneurs. And those are some of the things that actually drives me, or that drives some of the people that I work with, to ensure that we encourage people to actually do things above board, and to make sure that the ethics, you know, as you rightly put it, the term ethical entrepreneurship is not a term that one comes across often. But ethical entrepreneurship means anything and everything that you would think of that makes a business conduct itself in a manner that seeks to ensure that everything is around above board. And it is aligned with the with not only the laws of the countries, including compliances, and that is something that I also take into my work with public interest essay in terms of public institutions, especially compliance to the prescripts, governing prescripts, whether it's in supply chain management or ethics in terms of just how they govern themselves.
0: Yeah, we're hanging out with Teboho Kaz. He is a social justice activist, an entrepreneur, a writer, a political analyst, a founder, and he's joining us this morning on the show. Let's take one of his songs, one of his favorite songs. When we come back, we're going to talk more about the song, Teboho. It is Ken Dono's cover of Lionel Richie's Stuck on You. Let's take a listen.

0: That's Stuck on You, and it's the original by Lionel Richie, one of the choices by Teboho Kass, who is hanging out with us this morning. Teboho, I want to ask you why this song, but I almost feel like I know, because I've heard this song so many times walking through the streets somewhere in the middle of Soweto, and it's on full blast on a Sunday afternoon. So it doesn't. This choice does not surprise me.
1: No, I can tell you, Komoto, you are quite right. We've heard this song growing up. I remember my neighbors in Soweto, who I would see, who I would voice, I would Manla, and all those things. They used to love Lionel Richie. Even my aunts, who also raised me, used to love Lionel Richie. So we grew up listening to this song, Sabu Prevention, and so forth. But this particular song, I chose it because it has some resonance in many ways. Mm. In a personal way, you get stuck in relationship, not out of choice, that is, you know, familiar relationship. And there are also relationships that you get stuck into because there are cause that is closer to your heart. And you just use that to actually say, whatever the journey, whatever the trials and tribulations, I am stuck on this road, and which is what I want to interpret it in a business sense, that we are stuck together to ensure that we find solutions to the problems afflicting or confronting us as a society in South Africa, including matters of economic inclusion and so forth.
0: Yeah.
1: So over and above just the fact that it just reminds me of somebody special who once came into my life, unfortunately, you know, we never got to settle. Mm. And every time that their memory comes to mind, it gets stuck on me.
0: I think it's time you tell them.
1: No, that much they know. But I think we still maintain the relationship is more platonic and all that. They're a good friend. I think we'd rather keep it that way because it's much more better that way. But we are stuck on each other, and we do exchange compliments or pleasantries from time to time. So, and by the way, as South Africans, we are stuck on each other. The problems that we are all facing,
0: yeah,
1: they are not problems that are only afflicting us. They are afflicting all of us, and we take in all of society to actually resolve these problems that we are settled with. And that is me trying to politicize what is otherwise a love song.
0: Well, speaking to Teboho Kass, have you read some of his work? I can tell you now that whenever I come across a piece with his name there in the front, I pay attention. I read it because I know that it will be beautifully crafted, beautifully worded, and his thoughts will be expressed so eloquently. Of course, he is an author, but he's also very passionate about entrepreneurship. I want to take your calls. Do you have any questions for him? The number to dial is 011-883-0702, or send us a WhatsApp on 072-702-1702. He's expressed some really profound views around entrepreneurship as well, a space that he's very, very passionate about. I'm interested in Public Interest Essay, Teboho, because that's another one of your babies. And of course, it sounds as though it's hinged on your activism in your space.
1: No, certainly. And when you talk about activism, some of us carved our teeth in activism. Even in the late 70s, I was still a teenager when June 16 happened. And somewhere around the late 70s, early 80s, for some strange reason, I also had an opportunity to start selling newspaper magazines. It was used to be called the Voice of the Voiceless People. That shaped, you know, my political outlook and presented me into the Black consciousness framework, political, movement, as it were, which was even much more cultivated when I reached university in the early 80s and having to work with the stalwarts of the struggles of the people that later also achieved quite a lot, not only academically, but also insofar as their contribution to society politically.
0: Mm.
1: And for me, it is something that one couldn't abandon when one started to become rich into adulthood and contribute into society. Because whatever we do in life, it is all politics. There is a political economy that we participate on a daily basis, whether we like it or not. We get affected by things that are around us. or that impact on our daily lives. So politics has always been central to me. So how Public Interest was formed in 2008, that also came out of a realization that being transfixed, I told you earlier when you started that I tend to get bored easily. I get bored easily when I have to also conform to certain protocol. You know, when you are working in a political environment or within a political party, for example, you're going to have to follow protocol. If a decision has been made and taken that you may not politically want to align yourself with, it actually becomes difficult for you to actually assert yourself and advance your view, even if in the end you might turn out to be correct. Then I realized that the only way one could actually achieve, still contribute politically without being part of any political formation, that was the establishment of Public Interest SA in 2008, which has been a fulfilling journey for me, because with that instrument, one was able to delve into various facets of life. I mean, if you look at the programs that Public Interest SA does, we involved in economic inclusion on the one hand, we are involved in public procurement on the other, we are involved in governance, which also includes whistleblowing and electoral integrity, as you rightly mentioned, whistleblowing earlier, and as well as justice and equity, which gives us an opportunity to contribute in society. For example, in justice and equity, we also work with South African Police Service to see how we can also help them improve policing and or modernize policing. So that on its own, Public Interest has been a canvas for me to be able to be exposed to so many things in life. And that on its own, it's a pleasure that I, you know, that sustains me working odious amount of, I mean, hours through that. And for me, the most enriching part of the work is when you hear from somebody whom you have never met or heard about, somewhere in the corner of the hinterland of South Africa, dropping you a note, thanking you or appreciating the work that you may have done that may have had an impact on theirs, which for me is something that is priceless. And that is what Public Interest stands for, without going into the details as to what each of the four programs is all about. But that also gives one exposure to not only local issues, but also to explore how the world works and how we can benefit from the world, from the rest of the world, and how the rest of the world can also learn from South Africa, because there are teachable moments that we can also export through public interest participation. And that, for me, it is something that gives me reason to exist, over and above my three kids, obviously. Yeah. Well, they're no longer kids because they're all adults now. Mm-hmm. But certainly that, for me, that gives me pleasure and purpose in life. And that we also say that we are no longer involved in communities or in society as we ought to. Most of us have abandoned or abdicated our responsibilities or role in society. We expect things to happen for us, not through us. Once we've achieved a certain level of personal achievements, or whether it's financial or otherwise, we tend to think problems belong elsewhere, not here. We live in gated communities. We think we are secure when we are not secure. We may think we are. We may think that our kids go to private schools, therefore we shouldn't be bothered about what's happening in the primary schools, which is why I keep saying to my alma maters or people who actually had primary schools with, I won't mention names, every time I bump into them and say, what can we do to make sure that we contribute to the various primary schools or secondary schools that shaped us, into the adults and members of society that we currently are. So public interest, for me, is a labor of love, and one can only go as far as one's imagination and resources are concerned.
0: We're speaking to Teboho Hakas, and we have him on the line. Let's take our news headlines, and we'll be back with more from him after this. Sifiso Zulu standing by. Good morning.
2: Thanks, Khumutso. Good morning. The criminal cases of suspended police sergeant Fanny Nkosi have been combined. Nkosi appeared briefly before the Pretoria North Magistrates Court this morning. The possible centralization of the cases will now happen on the 22nd of July. The suspended officer remains behind bars after he was denied bail last month, with the court finding he could evade trial if released. The South African Human Rights Commission is today concluding its public hearings into Gauteng's worsening crisis. The commission is investigating whether repeated and prolonged water outages, infrastructure failures, and inconsistent access to clean water constitute a systemic violation of basic human rights. And Pakistan's army chief is expected to visit Iran today, with Islamabad mediating as the Islamic Republic examines a new U.S. proposal to end the Middle East war. The reported visit by Fadil Mashal Asim Manir, a powerful figure with a growing role in Pakistan's foreign relations, comes a day after U.S. President Donald Trump warned that negotiations to end the war were on the borderline between a deal and a renewed strikes. Those are the headlines. This EWN and more at 11, or as it happens.
3: EWN traffic.
4: If you're traveling on the N12 West, be on the lookout for some delays approaching the Kilulis interchange coming out of Edenville Road. While in four ways, we still have got some delays along Winnie Mandela Drive between Witkoppen Road and Lezi. That's due to faulty traffic lights there. There's also queuing traffic reported on the M2 West between Main Reef Road and Amalgam. While heading towards Deep Kloof, do expect delays on the N1 South approaching the Deep Kloof interchange. In the city of Tshwane, we've got some issues along the N1 North Road, causing some issues just as you approach the John Foster Drive exit. Please be on the lookout there. More updates coming up. Stay tuned.
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7: 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One of the ways in which you could get relief is to apply for funding from the compensation fund. But that fund has now been leaking money in the millions. 71 million rand has reportedly gone missing, giving workers little cover for liability for disasters in the workplace. How does 71 million rand go poof, missing?
8: One of it is where we identified intercepted payments. Typically, you process the payments that you want to make, meaning for the claims. You push it through to the bank. We've identified that the bank accounts that were meant to be receiving this money would have been changed, such that the bank accounts that eventually received the money are those that are unknown, at least so far as the beneficiary listing of the compensation fund is concerned. That is worrisome.
6: Bongani Bingwa, 6 to 9
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0: The 702 Josie My Josie Walk the Talk is calling on you to walk with the people for the people on Sunday, the 26th of July. Babise Bonke. And this year, you can choose from three different inner city routes. The 5 kilometer Victoria Yards route takes you from Ellis Park through the inspirational Joburg Cricket Club into Victoria Yards and past the Troyville Hotel. You then finish off at Ellis Park. So whether you're taking on the 5 kilometer, the 8 kilometer, or 15 kilometer, enter now on primemediaplus.com and get ready for the 702 Josie My Josie Walk the Talk, hosted by the City of Johannesburg.
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15: 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Disasters are avoided when humans erode faulty systems. 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And that's the big thing and the big lesson from today. When the data and reality disagree, just look up.
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0: Welcome back. This is the Clement Mayatela Show. We are hanging out with Tebogo Kas this morning, and he's an entrepreneur, an activist, he's a political analyst, he's a writer, he's a founder, chairperson of Public Interest SA, and he does a whole lot. He's also a father of four, and he joins us now on the line. We've been having a lovely conversation with him about the work that he does. Tebogo, I want to speak about the Whistleblower Awards. You know, whenever we speak and think about whistleblowers now, it's such a difficult conversation to have. But also many people, you know, have this, there's a fear, of course, that comes with it. It seems like a thankless job, a thankless task. And you've decided to start these annual whistleblower awards.
1: Yeah, you know, that is an emotional project and something very close to my heart, which I had no option but to ensure that one gets to see what can be done to help intercede and contribute to society in support of those who sacrifice so much to ensure that our democracy works. And that on its own resonated with our payoff line as Public Interest, which is, let's make our democracy work. Now, these are individuals who see wrongdoing wherever they are, whether at work, across society, in the public sector, in the private sector, and who say, we need to speak up against wrongdoing. And wrongdoing manifests in various ways. And that is something also very personal. My personal experiences also, there was a time in my life, young as I was during my formative years, where I felt society could be standing up and saying something. And one is grateful for those adults in my life at the time who stood up and said, look, we'll intercede on behalf. And you find that, you know, in today's life where, because we become so insular, I don't care. I you know, it doesn't concern me that I see somebody suffering or going through some challenges, as long as I'm okay. So much so that it has led us to a situation that even if we cannot walk in downtown Joburg without the worry of being accosted by someone or the other person, yeah, to relieve you of your goods or to even attack you or even gender-based violence, because you say, harid again. Mm. So whistleblowers are people who take it upon themselves to ensure they live up to the values of our constitution, which puts us, or which enjoins every one of us, to ensure that we make our democracy, we always retether our conscience to our founding values of the Constitution. And whistleblowers have been on the receiving, on the short end of the stick, insofar as support in society, from society as well as from government or even their employers. In most instances, it is lip service that is paid even by corporates who, on the one hand, they'll be saying they support whistleblowers and all that, but they go on to condone retaliation. They go on to penalize them. They go on to shun them. Most of them, after having given so much to society, you find them unemployed because they are retaliated on, or they've been personally, dragged to court on frivolous charges. And those, for me, are the kind of things that resonate with my being, with something that I believe that you want to stand with the weak in society, or those who are wronged, or those who may seem that they are standing alone, and you say, you won't walk alone. That is why we actually now started the Whistleblower Awards and Summit, which is now in its fourth year, with the first one, the inaugural one, having been in 2000. 2023. And we wouldn't be here. We are, wouldn't be, you know, achieved some of the objectives that we had set ourselves. In fact, we have exceeded. If it was not for some of our partners, including people who are vilified or entities that are vilified in society, who have done well to actually try and help, drive the message of ethical leadership, ethical citizenship through the support of this cause. And yeah, I'm talking about institutions like ESCOM, the IDC and others who have been unwaveringly behind the cause of making sure that we try and make this place a better place for those who blow the whistle on malfeasance. Yes, we don't always achieve all that we seek to do, but I think we're on a good path. And we see society more and more becoming more and more warming up to the idea of somebody speaking out when they see wrongdoing. In the past, we grew up saying somebody can be MP. Maybe it fitted the era at the time, it was relevant. But now speaking up shouldn't be at all likened with boom, bimpy as we were growing up during the struggle days. Because here you are actually raising your voice to help all members of society. It shows our selflessness. And that, for me, is something that we call on society to walk the talk. When we say, we want people to do right, let us recognize those who do right. Some of them end up paying the ultimate price. You talk about the Babita Diokadons of this world. You talk about the Mpoma Folia of this world. You talk about Mabini in the Eastern Cape and many others. Jimmy Mushala in Mpumalanga and so many who have sacrificed. Families have lost breadwinners. Yeah. And we cannot, as a society, fold our hands and do nothing when we can intervene, even if just by way of moral support and seeking avenues to ensure that the pain is mitigated or minimized insofar as those who are doing so much for society and of whom we ask, of everybody we ask.
0: Yeah. Three Little Birds, Bob Marley. What's this all about?
1: Well, it's a song of hope. And, you know, we say to people who may be enduring adversity now that don't worry. Everything's going to be all right. I know that when you've lost your loved one because you've done well for society or you've done what you believe was expected of you, saying don't worry, things are going to be okay is not enough when your children are left fatherless, are left motherless, are left parents, and their future is just nothing but a blur. They're not sure what's going to happen as far as their education is concerned because society, and especially

0: give of society. Even if you might be, reaching a stage where you think all is lost, don't worry. It's a message of hope, and not only to whistleblowers or those who've lost loved ones, but even to society as a whole. It's a positive message that things are going to be all right insofar as our democracy is concerned. We may think we've reached the end of the world. We may think, our politicians are letting us down. There's nothing to be done. We're saying, let us do, in our little space, do that which we can do, and things are going to be all right. Which is why the, and by the way, who can say no to the rhythm and catchy phrases that come with the song?
1: Yeah.
0: Birds. Sorry. Yes. Right. I almost said monkeys.
1: Yep. Let's take a listen to Three Little Birds, not Monkeys, by Bob Marley.

0: truly a classic, Three Little Birds by Bob Marley. It's the choice of Tebogo Kas, who we are hanging out with this morning. He's a social justice activist and an entrepreneur, among many other things. Tebogo, your mantra or your motto is rather interesting. True leadership is not measured by the power you wield, but by the integrity you uphold and the justice you fight for, even when no one is watching you. Profound.
1: No, thank you so much. And I try to live up to that motto or that mantra, because oftentimes we do things because we want affirmation or because we want praise, public praise. And oftentimes we do things that we would be ashamed of later, only because nobody's watching or is seeing us now. You pick up something that you know that doesn't belong to you. Your cars, you do things, you do wrong things, you plunder, you damage infrastructure, only because you know.

0: that nobody's watching you. And what I seek to live is to say, and which is what we expect of everybody, you know, integrity is doing the right thing, even if nobody's watching. Something along this line. I think that's a famous saying that has been, you know, mentioned so many times.
1: Yeah.
0: And it is even in rule leadership, just because you occupy a powerful position, you must not abuse that office, which is what also is at the, you know, at the, which underlines the work of public interest essay, where we're saying to those unto whom public power or public authority is vested, to actually exercise their mandate with restraint, which is why we are often quick to intercede where we believe an injustice might occur or it's about to occur or has been visited upon someone. You'd perhaps have picked up a story recently whereas all the focus was rightly placed on the prosecutor in Mpumalanga who didn't pitch on court. We went a step further and said, fine, let him account for his actions, which have not only embarrassed the national prosecution, but our democracy as a whole. But what is the role of those who are meant to supervise, who are meant to manage a prosecutor such as him? How are they implicated in not discharging their functions at all, much as we should ask for accountability from this individual. Mm, mm. So we're saying to those who are vested with power, don't absolve yourself and just go downward in terms of accountability. You must also point at yourself, say, what could you have done as senior managers? Is it a systemic issue or is it something that we think others must do? Because it cannot be that we just wake up or everybody just wake up only to realize that the prosecutor didn't turn to court in a matter as important as it was being heard at the Kwaggafontein Magistrate Court. So that for me, it talks about exercise of power. And importantly, as adults, just because you are an adult doesn't mean that you're always right or doesn't mean that you must always subject those unto whom you have authority to wrongful conduct, because it might very well be that one day the tables turn. You ask yourself, what do you expect of others in with authority or in similar position? Is the kind of conduct that you'd have wished to be visited upon? Mm-hmm. And that for me feeds into that mantra that you've just read out. And it's something that I would encourage or try to instill through the values that I would like to instill throughout my offspring, yeah, as well as those I may have an impact or influence upon. And that is a living mantra that I hope to realize every day and for as long as I live.
1: Yeah. Part of the dynamic work that you're doing is a fierce campaign that you're running for affordable internet access and digital inclusion. What's the progress there and how's that been going?
0: Yeah, that is a never-ending project or war, if I may call it that, you know. We thought the battles were being won, but, I mean, you'd recall when the late former Minister of Communications, Telecoms, and of Communications, Dr. Ivy Matsepe-Kasaburi, when she was talking about inclusion, especially when it comes to access to internet, access to telecommunications, we are all excited that we're going to, at least for once, see communities, especially underserved or underprivileged communities in rural areas especially, get to access technology as an enabler for economic inclusion, because we know what technology can do. You may not necessarily need to be physically at a particular place to be productive or to contribute productively to society. And so, but technology does that. And I can go on and on, and we know what the benefits of a technology-enabled society is, knowledge-based, you know, before even talking about AI and many other things. So in digital inclusion itself, we must fight what we call digital apartheid, where we believe that the best technology can only be concentrated in metropolitan areas or be only accessible to the rich. Mm-hmm. When we exclude the youth, when we exclude the underprivileged, when we exclude the poor, and we should be able to see that, which is why technologies such as the one that Elon Musk is known for, which is Starlink, a low Earth orbiting satellite, could actually help, but at what cost? And at what point, at what cost? I'm talking about the financial cost and also the cost of our freedom and sovereignty. And which is why that much as we want digital inclusion, but it should be in conditions that actually favor us as a country. It should be on conditions that do not surrender our sovereignty to outside, which is why the campaigns that we are about, many think that we are anti-styling or anti-this or the other. Yeah. But when, in fact, we are pro-inclusion and making sure that any type of technology that can be, technology diffusion is important. We can go back to eras of DSL, Telkom, and all that, and many other technologies that have been around. We say for as long as it does not cover the rest of the country or the rest of society, it is not worth pursuing.
1: I want to take more of your songs. You've got two more songs, but I don't have time for them. So I'm going to allow you to choose. So between Basin Street Blues by Duke Ellington and What a Wonderful World by Eva Cassidy, which of those would you want to hear?
0: Okay. I don't know what is the profile of the audience, but that's I'll go on safe road and say with the theme of what we've been discussing.
1: Yes.
0: I think I'll take the What a Wonderful World by Eva Cassidy, which is originally sung by Louis Armstrong.
1: Yes.
0: So I'll go with Eva Cassidy.
1: Let's take a listen to that, and when we come back, you'll tell us why. I see.

0: That's Eva Cassidy with What a Wonderful World. Taboko, that's also an interesting choice. And the fact that you didn't choose Louis Armstrong's version.
1: Yes, certainly. I think the female voice is enthusing. And for me, Eva does, this cover so well that it is arresting in terms of emotionally. And it talks to us having to reflect, sit back and reflect on the beauty that is abundant, especially us in South Africa. We are often too quick to criticize the NPA, to criticize IDEC, to criticize SAPS, to criticize any other person, the presidents and you them. But we don't take a moment to breathe. We don't take a moment to appreciate the kindness that is around us. We don't take a moment to appreciate the wonderful nature. I mean, if you've traveled out of the borders of South Africa, you'd see how much we have in abundance, the beauty, the environment, and which you don't sit back and appreciate. It is a wonderful world, and South Africa sits within the world as a part of the world, but yet we don't sit and appreciate. It's a country where you can walk into a bus or a taxi or a train and start having a conversation with a stranger. If you go many other countries, you would be hard pressed to even say hello to somebody else and that be requited. So we don't appreciate the fact that this has been a struggle forced by men who sacrifice, men and women who sacrifice a lot to deliver this democracy. It is a wonderful democracy which we don't appreciate. We've got a constitution that can allow us to say anything we like about the president. Of course, it depends, as long as it's not the public protector, because in which case you need 40,000 rands. but we can express ourselves so freely. We can engage, we can contest elections freely. We can, there's so many things to be appreciative of.
0: Yeah.
1: And it is a wonderful world. It is a wonderful world that it enjoins you and I to continue making it better, to continue making it more wonderful, to make sure that we stop the environmental degradation, to make sure that we stop the GBV, to make sure that we stop all the crime, the hate that you're causing each other on social media and all that, because it is a wonderful world.
0: Oh, thank you so much for that beautiful, beautiful contribution. It's always lovely when you hear optimism. Someone saying, first of all, I'd like to thank you for your music choice. I like the mantra that he lives by. This has been evidenced by his public criticism of some of our partners sponsors when they do wrong. And any other leader would choose to speak to their sponsors in private. Big ups to him. That's from Kulupasiwe. Taboko, that's all we have time for. But thank you so much for your time. And thank you so much for the contribution that you continue to make in this country.
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7: Good morning, I'm Sfiso Zulu. The death toll has risen to 10 following a crash in Mpumalanga. It's understood that a taxi and a bus collided on the R39 near Standerton this morning. 8 people were declared dead on the scene. The 9th victim died while being sent to hospital, and the 10th person died in hospital. Mpumalanga Transport Department spokesperson Moeti Musi.
8: It is not clear as to what led to the collision. However, reckless and negligent driving could not be ruled out at this stage.
7: The criminal cases of suspended police sergeant Fanny Nkosi have been combined. Nkosi appeared in the Pretoria North Magistrates Court briefly this morning. The possible centralization of the cases will now take place on the 22nd of July. Nkosi remains behind bars after he was denied bail last month, with the court finding he could evade trial if released. Mongezi Koko reports.
9: The Pretoria North case stems from a raid at Nkosi's home in April, where police allegedly discovered firearms, ammunition and official police dockets. Meanwhile, the Tohoyando matter relates to allegations that Nkosi removed marijuana from police custody under false pretenses during a 2022 incident. The state now wants both matters to be dealt with together, a legal process known as centralization, which allows related cases to be heard in a single court. Nkosi's original legal team has also withdrawn from the case, with a new defense team expected to challenge the court's decision to deny him bail. The suspended sergeant previously testified before the Matlanga Commission, where he was accused by some witnesses of acting as a link between senior police officers and alleged crime figures. Monkey Zikoko, Eyewitness News.
7: Please note, the following story contains graphic details. A case of a 63-year-old woman accused of killing her 80-year-old sister is back in court today. Aleta Rose made a brief appearance in court earlier this week, but the matter was postponed for an administrative matter. Rose is set to hear whether an Afrikaans-speaking lawyer has been appointed to represent her. Camry Clark reports.
10: The 63-year-old murder accused will appear in court via video link from Paulsmoor Prison. Aleta Rose has been held in the facility since her arrest in March. She allegedly decapitated her 80-year-old sister, dismembered her hands, and tried to hide the body from concerned relatives, including the victim's son. Menno Rose discovered his mother's body. He believes his aunt acted out of character.
11: I think it is not part of her personality, but because of the situation the accused is in, I'm quite surprised.
10: In an emotional plea in court on Tuesday, the accused asked to contact her son, but the state has revealed the woman's son has withdrawn his involvement in this matter. He will no longer visit her in custody or provide financial support. The court has instructed prosecutors to make arrangements for him to attend proceedings. Camry Clark, Eyewitness News.
7: And Pakistan's army chief is expected to visit Iran today, with Islamabad mediating as the Islamic Republic examines a new U.S. proposal to end the Middle East war. The reported visit by Field Marshal Asim Manur, a powerful figure with a growing role in Pakistan's foreign relations, comes a day after U.S. President Donald Trump warned negotiations to end the war were on the borderline between a deal and renewed strikes. A ceasefire in April halted the war, launched weeks earlier by the US and Israel, but negotiation efforts have so far failed to yield a lasting peace agreement. A war of words has taken the place of open conflicts, but the impasse continues to weigh on the world economy, leaving everyone from investors to farmers in a painful state of uncertainty. Manir's visit is aimed at continuing talks and consultations with Iranian authorities. Gold is trading at $4,543.79 an ounce. The rand is at 16.47 to the dollar, 22.13 to the pound, 19.16 to the euro. Brent crude oil is at $105.74 a barrel.
12: And in the traffic, we've got delays on the N12 and the R24 west towards the Kilulis interchange. There's also queuing traffic reported on the M1 south. This is due to an accident in Bramley. It happened right near Melrose Corlett Drive turn off. It's causing delays from Greyston Drive.
7: A cloudy day in store for Gauteng. The temperatures will peak at highs between 19 and 20 degrees. The top story in EWN this hour. The death toll has risen to 10 following a crash in Mpumalanga.
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0: Welcome back. It's the third and final hour of the Clement Manyathela Show. It's 8 minutes past 11. Thank you so much for tuning in. Just had a fantastic conversation with a fantastic human being, Tebogo Kas, who's doing amazing work in the social and the civil space. I mean, he leads a number of organizations, and really a lot of his insights are so valuable. Thank you so much for the time that you've shared with us, Tebogo. And if you want to listen back to that conversation, you can go on the Prime Media Plus app or go on our YouTube, where you can listen back to what he's had to say. I am certain that he's going to continue making really dynamic moves in the spaces that he occupies. Also, look out for the pieces that he writes. I know that he writes quite a bit. In fact, someone here, Mr. Vincent, says one thing about Tebogo: he can write good English. Yes, he is a prolific writer, and he opines a lot about what's happening in our society. Very valuable insights from him. So, coming in the final hour of the show, it is the dialogue, and today we're going to be having a conversation around the bid, but the Constitutional Court bid by presidents or former presidents Thabo Mbeki and Jacob Zuma. It's so interesting for me because, I mean, they seldom partner. In fact, we never see them partnering, but they've partnered in this, and it's the fight to have the chair of the TRC commission or the TRC inquiry, Justice Sisi Khampepe, recuse herself. They have escalated this all the way to the Constitutional Court, and even after the Con Court had said that they hadn't gone through the steps that they should go through, they insisted and came back and said they will definitely be challenging in the Constitutional Court. So we'll have that conversation with Mbekezeli Benjamin from Judges Matter for a bit of analysis. We'll also be speaking about the SANDF. It's an ongoing conversation because, quite frankly, whenever we hear challenges in the army, whenever we hear that we've got problems in the SANDF, we know that, quite frankly, the problems run deep, and they're usually around budget. And that's exactly what we're talking about now. The problems around budget in the SANDF. Yesterday, we saw MPs, members of parliament, calling for more funding for the SANDF. But what does it mean when the SANDF feels, quote unquote, defunded? And why should we be concerned about that? We're going to be having that conversation in just a bit. I'd love to hear your thoughts on this, both on the SANDF conversation and the Constitutional Court bid by our former presidents. And the number to dial is 011-883-0702, 072-702-1702.
1: Let's walk the talk.
2: 702.
0: So, we've been speaking about the SANDF. Yesterday, I don't know if you saw in Parliament, but we learned that South Africa's defense capability is under renewed scrutiny after MPs warned that chronic underfunding, governance failures, and aging infrastructure are pushing the South African National Defense Force closer to crisis point. Defense Minister Angie Motshekga delivered the budget vote debate in Parliament, that was yesterday, painting a rather bleak picture of a military struggling with outdated equipment, deteriorating naval infrastructure, inadequate air support capacity, procurement irregularities, and severe financial constraints. It doesn't look good. Motshekga also said that there is a dangerous mismatch between the SANDF's constitutional mandate and the resources allocated to it, describing it as a strategic national concern. Joining me for that conversation is Dean Wingren. I hope I got that right. And he is a defense analyst from Defense Web. Dean, good morning. Thank you so much for your time.
3: Good morning. Nice to be on.
0: You know, when I heard this, Dean, yesterday in Parliament, and, I listened to a bit of what the minister had to say, I can't help but remember that this is not new. I remember in 2021, was it? We saw, the budget being cut a bit to the SANDF, and this is a persisting problem.
3: Indeed, it certainly is nothing new. In fact, it's been going on ever since the Defence Review of 2015, which warned exactly of this impending crisis. And speaking of crisis, you say that parliamentarians are saying that the Defence Force will soon be in crisis. Well, I think that moment has arrived, and the crisis in the Defence Force is upon us.
0: Mm. And why should South Africans be worried about a quote-unquote defunded SANDF?
3: Well, the Defence Force is not just there to fight a war somewhere else. People might say, our borders are safe, no one's going to attack us. But we still have issues along our borders. If you look at Cabo Delgado in northern Mozambique, where ISIS is still very active. We've got problems along our largest province, which is our oceans, the blue economy. Those are totally unprotected at the moment against poaching and other illegal activities, and bypassing customs and that kind of thing. The Defence Force is mandated to protect South Africa's territorial integrity, as well as its citizens and the people who live within the country. So you look at what the Defence Force does in times of crisis, during floods, during mountain fires, that assisting during voting. And at the moment, it's not really able to do much on that front.
0: Yeah. And I mean, Parliament is now hearing concerns about aging equipment and failing infrastructure. There's also issues around declining operational readiness. I mean, can we now say that the SANDF is in a crisis of some sort, a capability crisis?
3: Definitely. When you look at our own personal lives, where we have a cell phone and after 3 years we say, you know, we need a new one. The same with our laptops and our cars, you know, 10 years old car, you know, it goes, but it's old. Now we look at our equipment. We talk about, you know, the new strategic equipment that we purchased. And those are approaching 15, 20 years old already. And in the world of the military, the equipment and our vehicles, aircraft, ships, they operate in a very harsh environment and they need constant upgrades and refits and to match the latest technology, because any potential opponents is certainly not sitting behind. Even if you look at Namibia, you look at Botswana, you look at Angola, they are all purchasing newer equipment than what South Africa has got. And in order to remain compatible, and even for interoperability reasons, for peacekeeping missions and so on, you know, you need to have the equipment that protects our troops as well. And the older the equipment gets, you know, you don't want to be relying on a 30, 40-year-old piece of armor that's going to break down at the moment of contact. When you know, it's not a situation you want to place your soldiers in.
0: Yeah. Can South Africans truly say and believe that the Defence Force can fulfill its constitutional mandate?
3: I believe it's struggling to do so. Thankfully, we're not facing a hot war at the moment. I think the government has recognized that the Defence Force's capabilities have reached such a level that it can no longer maintain concurrent external peacekeeping missions as well as internal support operations for the police. So hence we saw earlier this year withdrawing from the DRC. And this is the first time, I think, since 1995 or 1996 that South Africa is not participating in a peacekeeping or peace enforcement mission. And the fact that the Defence Force has to rely on part-timers, the reserve force, for patrolling our borders and for assisting the police says a lot about the Defence Force.
0: Yeah. Something that we've seen in the policing space, we've seen private security companies really coming in a lot in helping the SAPs, the police. Is this something, and I know that when it comes to the army, it's a whole, you know, other ballgame on a different level, but could we end up seeing something of that sort to support our army?
3: It's a very different environment to the police, which is very much a civilian in nature. It's internal, and you know, it's whereas with the Defence Force, you know, it's a very different environment in the sense that it's very much, you know, all or nothing. You know, it's and that's a danger with the Defence Force coming into townships and assisting the police in gangsterism and so much, because they're not trained for that. They train for full force. And we've seen it even recently. We saw it during COVID, where the Defence Force had issues with with maintaining sort of restraint against civilians. And we've seen it once again now in the townships, in the current Operation Prosper deployment, where there is reports of the Defence Force being soldiers being heavily handed, you know, and causing destruction and injury and so on. And so having a civilian private security force, besides the legalities of that, yeah, you know, won't be able to work to support the Defence Force.
0: And you've spoken about the deployments that we've recently seen, you know, to the townships, to parts of the Western Cape, which many people have questioned, you know, around the duty, really, the constitutional mandate of the army. But could we say that the army is now being stretched? Because in addition to the strain that they're experiencing with the lack of funding and already that being a problem, now having them deployed to civilian work, so to speak, sounds like they may be a little stretched.
3: That's right. And that's one reason for them withdrawing from peacekeeping missions. We've received that originally, going back many years, the Defence Force was responsible for border safeguarding. That was then transferred to the police. And then the police sort of gave up on that, saying they weren't able to do such thing. And that mission was once again given to back to the Defence Force, not with an increase in budget, mind you. That was kept by the police. But when you look at 15 companies of troops is currently deployed to protect our borders, the requirement is actually 23. And so you can see there's already an overstretch just to protect our borders. Now we're looking at the police, which has double the budget of the Defence Force. Yet the police is now looking to the Defence Force to supplement them in manpower. And the Defence Force is relying on reserve force members for that manpower. And Treasury is telling the Defence Force, you've got to cut down on your reserve force hours. And we're not going to allocate funding for your cost of employment. And that is why you find your cost of employment, over 65% of the budget goes to cost of employment. Whereas if you look in reality, it's probably closer to 70% because a lot of it is unfunded and has to be taken from operational budgets to fund that cost of employment. Hence, you've got a report of irregular expenditure by the AG. But all this points to how the Defence Force is being stretched. And, you know, and that's, I'm just talking about the manpower. When you talk about, you know, the heavily capital-intensive Air Force and the Navy that doesn't have funds for maintenance and refits, you know, the issues just escalate and they just multiply year upon year.
0: And I suppose this also speaks to what the minister was saying about this mismatch between the mandate of the SANDF and the funding. The two just don't speak to each other.
3: Exactly. I mean, in 2015, which was, 11 years ago, we had our last defence review. And then they warned about underfunding, you know, will have serious issues and hit the capabilities of the Defence Force. And that was predicated, that defence review, on a 1.5% of GDP funding. That review was approved by Cabinet, it was approved by Parliament, and then promptly placed on the shelf, gathering dust. And everybody's ignored it. And despite, you know, pronouncements by the president in the last year or so that the, you know, the Defence Force funding must be increased, absolutely nothing has happened. And I don't believe that South Africa's economy actually has the capability to fund a properly equipped Defence Force with its current mandate, as well as health and education and safety and so on. And I think the Defence Force, despite its journey to greatness that it's looking at, which still thinks it's going to be funded at a greater pace in the future, I think we need to have a step back to almost a zero point and say, what is the threat analysis against South Africa? What are the issues? Against that, what do you want the Defence Force capabilities to be to match those threats and future capabilities that you want? And then you design the Defence Force around that with the budget that you can afford to give it. Because there's no use saying we want this and we want the gold standard, and therefore we need a budget of 1.5 to 2.5%. I mean, the Journey to Greatness talks about 4.5% in, you know, as the target, which is, I think, not matching any reality. So we need to get back to basics and say this is the reality. We're only going to be able to spend 0.7, 0.8, 1% of the budget. And we need to scrap capabilities, however terrible that sounds. But, you know, you've got to say, do we need tanks? Do we need submarines? Do we need supersonic fighter jets? And if we say no, then at least we're not wasting funds on trying to keep a pretense of that capability. Otherwise, you say, if we need these capabilities, then we need funding for it, and it needs to be ring-fenced, and it needs to be, you know, the presidency and the commander-in-chief of the Defence Force and National Treasury and the cabinet needs to take the decision that we are going to fund the Defence Force and not say, yes, we're going to fund it, and then in a year or two's time, start cutting again, like as you mentioned in 2021.
0: Yeah.
3: So that's right.
0: And is this something about, does this have to do with management as well? Because I know we're speaking about funding, which is one problem, but when you hear concerns and reports about soldiers buying their own uniforms, that for me speaks to a management issue as well.
3: Yeah, I mean, we only need to look at just about every other State Department, just about every SOE. They're all facing corruption, mismanagement, underfunding, irregular expenditure, and so on. And I think it would be naive of us to assume that the Defence Force is immune to that. So it might not be sort of on the scale of some of these other departments, but I think there definitely is a case to be made for mismanagement of funds and so on, because, you know, and sort of maybe setting the wrong priorities. And I think it also comes from leadership as well, because as you mentioned, you've got soldiers having to buy their own boots, their own personal protection equipment, living in actually disgusting squalor in bases because the Defence Force and Department of Public Works can't afford upgrade and the upkeep of bases and buildings and so on.
0: Mm.
3: And then you look at the leadership and what vehicles are they driving? What's their travel allowances and expenditure and things like that? What are they spending money on, you know, on that, you know, maybe shouldn't be a priority at this point in time. And, you know, so, yep.
0: I want to take a call from Anton in Pretoria, who actually wants to speak to and add an important layer to the conversation. Anton, good morning. You want to touch on the ratio of troops to generals.
2: Yeah, look, stuff that I was reading in the media recently, there was a statement that there are 450 generals in the SANDF, and the troop number is 70,000. That ratio is about 155 people per general. Now that seems to me to be a very top-heavy management structure. So a lot of money must be going towards the generals. Obviously, below generals, you have your other ranks going all the way down to captains, colonels, brigadiers. So the whole management structure is completely, in my view, overstated, and that will obviously the generals are paid significantly more than the troops. So that is one of their big financial problems, I assume, if those numbers are correct. I don't know if somebody can verify those numbers for us.
0: Yeah, thank you for that. Dean, I mean, he's speaking about a top-heavy leadership and a bloated management within the force.
3: Yes, thank Anton for bringing that up. And that is certainly a concern, and there have been many stories in the press and on social media and so on. A great many of them is, however, I think, overinflated, and the numbers aren't as bad as what much of what is going around social media states. Two comments, if I may, briefly. The one is that, yes, there are a lot of generals. They do draw sort of top-tier salaries on, you know, from the state HR ban. But when you look at it in total, those salaries won't make much of a difference to the Defence Force's budget as a whole that they're drawing. The other thing is that the Defence Force has a structure that was drawn from the SADF, when the various statutory and non-statutory forces were integrated and the new national South African National Defence Force was created in 1994. So that is quite a big professional structure that it has. But in those days, the Defence Force had a large, far higher number of troops than they have today. So that structure and the number of senior posts it served its purpose then. But as Treasury has instructed the Defence Force to reduce the number of the headcount, the structure remained, but the number of people have obviously reduced.
0: Mm.
3: So we still have to look, you know, man and post people to each post. And as you get less and less people, you know, it does kind of get a little bit unwieldy.
0: Yeah.
3: You're starting to get higher ranks going into certain posts where it might have been a lieutenant colonel post 20 years ago. It's now by a major general or something like that.
0: Yeah.
3: So, yeah, but so that's part of the restructuring that I was mentioning earlier by looking at the Defence Force and saying, what should its mandate be? Also look, is the structure of the Defence Force still fit for purpose for what it is now? Because it's good to have a large structure with posts and so on. And but, you know, if the structure doesn't fit its current needs and the current manpower, then some tough decisions will need to be made to reduce the top-heavy leadership positions.
0: Dean Wingren, thank you so much for your time. Thank you so much for sharing those views and your insights with us. It's just a little over 11:30. And Bali Lamine is standing by. Good morning.
4: Thanks, Khomotso. A very good morning. The death toll following a crash in Mpumalanga has risen to 10. It's understood that a taxi and a bus collided on the R39 near Standerton this morning. 8 people were declared dead on that scene. Transport authorities say the taxi was transporting passengers towards Morgan Zone when the crash took place. The criminal cases of suspended police sergeant Fani Nkosi have been combined. Nkosi appeared in the Pretoria North Magistrates Court this morning. The top cop faces charges including the possession of official police dockets, as well as defeating the ends of justice in relation to 2 separate matters. The possible centralization of the cases will now be taking place on the 22nd of July. While in Taiwan, President Lai Ching-te has indicated his willingness to hold talks with U.S. President Donald Trump. It follows another comment from Trump in which he told reporters that he would be speaking to Lai. It was the second time since the summit in Beijing last week that Trump has said he would be calling the Taiwanese leader. Well, those are the headlines. This EWN and more at midday or as it happens.
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5: Traveling in Alexandra, rather on the M1 South, we've got an accident right near Corlett Drive. It happened right before Corlett, coming out of Graceland. You can expect those delays, about a 15-minute hold up there. There's also queuing traffic on the M1 North as a result of the scene. If you are traveling in Diepkloof, we've got queuing traffic on the M1 South. This is towards the Golden Highway. That's due to roadworks along this route. There's also roadworks taking place on the N3 North approaching the Kilulis interchange. Delays coming out of Van Buren Road, and traffic lights are still out of order in Kailami at the R55 and Kenilworth. They're also out in Woodmead at Woodmead Drive and Woodlands Drive. Please approach with care. And that's your last traffic update from me, Amo Ramila. Karabajale will have your next report from the top of the hour onwards. Stay tuned.
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0: It's 27 minutes to 12. Thank you so much for tuning in. This is the Clement Mangyatela Show. My name is Khomotso Modise, and I'm in for Clem this morning. So, to this conversation now, it's an important case that's about to play out in the Constitutional Court. Former Presidents Thabo Mbeki and Jacob Zuma are headed to the Apex Court, challenging retired Constitutional Court Justice Sisi Khampepe, who chairs the TRC inquiry. So, if you haven't been following the inquiry, it's an inquiry into the reasons why there haven't been prosecutions of apartheid-era crimes, particularly those that were sent for prosecution from the TRC to the NPA. Mbeki and Zuma argue that her previous involvement in the TRC and the National Prosecuting Authority creates a reasonable apprehension of bias and that she should recuse herself. But the Gauteng High Court dismissed her application, ruling that they failed to obtain permission from Chief Justice Bandisa Maya before instituting proceedings against a judge as required by law. For that conversation, we've got Mbekezile Benjamin from Judges Matter. Thank you so much for your time, Mbekezile.
9: Hi, Khomotso. Thank you very much for having me. Good afternoon. Oh, good morning to the
0: listeners. So I want to start with this permission that is required by law for the former presidents to have this matter in court, because not only was this the decision or the judgment made by the High Court, but I'm also aware that when they tried to escalate the matter to the Constitutional Court initially, they did say, or a response was given, that they had failed to get permission from the Chief Justice to do this. How does this work? What's this permission that the former presidents need for this matter?
9: Yes. So the permission that is required in order to sue a judge is in terms of Section 47 of the Superior Courts Act. And what Section 47 says is that before you initiate any court proceedings, whether they are civil summons or it is a notice of motion, you first need to get the permission of the head of court in which that judge is based. So if you want to initiate civil proceedings against the judge of the High Court, you need to get permission from the judge president. For the Supreme Court of Appeal, you need the president of the Supreme Court of Appeal. And for constitutional court judges, you need permission from the Chief Justice in order to initiate proceedings against that particular judge. And what the courts have said in different cases is that it includes both sitting judges and also retired judges. The case law also says that it includes judges who are performing functions in court, but also who are performing functions like in a commission of inquiry. And the purpose of this section, of Section 47, is essentially to protect the judicial process or the court functions. Because what would happen is that people would obviously file court cases, and because you are unhappy with the outcome of the court judgment, you then want to sue the judge personally. And so in a way, in order to insulate the judges or immunize the judges from just being sued willy-nilly, there is this Section 47 process, which is a gatekeeping process. So that means that for you, before you file your court papers, you need to write to the head of court and get that permission. And in that, in your letter to the head of court, you explain what the case is about, what the facts in which it arises, what exactly are you claiming from the court, how is the judge implicated, and what, where does the judge really relate in all of this litigation. And you have to essentially show what they call good cause for you to get that permission. So if it's a case that is completely unmeritorious, so there are no real legitimate reasons for you to bring the case against the judge, then the permission will be refused. And if the permission is refused, that is essentially the end of your matter. But if there is merit, there is good cause in that case, then the permission will be granted and then you can proceed with the case.
0: So in this instance, because Justice Sisi Khampepe was a constitutional court judge, then this permission would have to be granted by the Chief Justice, right? And what exactly would the Chief Justice consider?
9: So, the permission would have to be granted by the Chief Justice because Justice Khampepe was a member of the Constitutional Court. And what the Chief Justice considers is a number of things. For example, what is the basis of the why you're going to court, what are you claiming from the court, and exactly how does the judge, how is the judge involved? So if, for example, there have actually been previous cases, Engelbrecht versus Kumalo, for example. In that case, the judge had previously been involved in a business transaction while I think she was a lawyer. And then one of the people in that business transaction wanted to claim something from the judge. So it was a debt or something, or contractual dispute that arose from a prior business relationship. And so they then wanted to initiate court proceedings or civil litigation against the judge, and then they had to get permission from the judge president of that court. And the judge president did grant the permission, because when they looked at the circumstances, they said, look, here the judge was intimately involved in this business relationship. Yes, it arose from prior to her being a judge, but still it is relevant in these circumstances. Mm-hmm. Now, when it comes to reviewing a report or a proceedings in a commission, there the court have also said you need permission because you are citing the judge as a party. So in the Khampepe case,

0: Zondo Commission. So there was a case involving a senior staff member from South African Airways. In that case, she was instituting a review of the Zondo Commission report, and there she, the court, even though it didn't say that she needed to get permission necessarily, but they say that it would have been an issue that have that would have been arisen. But the more on the point case is the one involving Minister Mantashe, who also wanted to review the Zondo Commission report. And the High Court in Joburg said he did need to get that permission, and he needed to show exactly why he needed that permission. He was reviewing the report, and the report involved Justice Zondo as the chairperson, and so he did need to get permission. So essentially, you need to show what is the connection between what you're claiming and how the judge is involved, and that is the good cause that is referred to in the judgments.
1: Well, speaking about the Constitutional Court bid by former Presidents Jacob Zuma and Thabo Mbeki, they are tag-teaming to go to the Apex Court to challenge the role of Justice Sizwe Khampepe as the chair of the TRC Commission. I want to hear from you. What do you make of the former President's bid and the fact that they are willing to go and escalate the matter all the way to the Constitutional Court? I think is very telling. I'm taking your calls on that. And the number to dial is 011-883-0702. Send me a WhatsApp on 072-702-1702 or get in touch with me on X. My handle is at @Motso_Modi. So we continue with the conversation after this.
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1: 702 Josie My Josie Walk the Talk is calling on you to walk with the people for the people on Sunday the 26th of July. Babisa Boenke. And this year you can choose from three different inner city routes. The 8-kilometer 44 Main Street route takes you from Ellis Park through Maboneng and Jewel City past the Field of Dreams and Maharishi Invincibility Institute. 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So whether you're taking on the 8-kilometer, the 5-kilometer or the 15-kilometer, enter now on primemediaplus.com and get ready for the 702 Josie My Josie Walk the Talk, hosted by the City of Johannesburg.
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0: Welcome back. This is the Clement Manyathelo Show. My name is Khomotso Modise. And of course, we are speaking for our dialogue. We're having a conversation on the Constitutional Court bid by former Presidents Thabo Mbeki and Jacob Zuma. We're speaking to Mbikezeli Benjamin, who's a researcher at Judges Matter. Let's take one of your voice notes.
3: Afternoon. I think it's very telling. That is why they would go to such a length of taking Justice Hampepe to the Constitutional Court. It means they know that she was there. She knows the secrets, you know, because today South Africans, majority of South Africans and the country is stagnant, is unable to go forward because of the deals and the agreements that were made in secrecy, you know, without South Africans knowing. We are where we are today because of such decisions or such secrets, deals and decisions, you know. And when you look at who actually is progressing in this country, easily so, it's the politicians, not the ordinary South Africans. Ordinary South Africans are struggling, but the politicians, you know, continue to prosper. So it shows that a lot of harm was done to South Africans. Hence, today, South Africans are expected and forced to survive with the 350. They must not even, are not even given a platform, you know, the conducive platform, you know, to thrive.
0: Thank you so much for that voice note. Yeah, having read their court papers myself and having listened to some of the arguments that they made in the High Court, I know a big part of the argument that they make is the fact that Justice Hampepe had been part of the TRC process as well as part, and she'd been working for the NPA at some point, and they insist that she would be marking her own homework because she's going to be critiquing a process that she was actively part of. And the term that they use is reasonable apprehension of bias. Mbikezeli, maybe you can help us break down what that means, because I was trying to understand how does this differ from just saying she is biased, but they say there's reasonable apprehension of bias.
4: Yes. So in law, especially when you want a judge or presiding officer to recuse themselves from a case, you have to allege two things. You either have to allege actual bias, so there is a clear conflict of interest in that you know that this person was previously involved in your case, and in that same case, they are now presiding over, and they had taken a different view in that same case. So there is a conflict of interest, or sometimes there is a conflict of interest between like personal versus official interests of that presiding officer. So let's say one of the litigating parties is the wife or the husband of the judge. Then there's a clear conflict of interest, which gives rise to actual bias. And then there's a second category that is called a reasonable apprehension of bias. And here, it essentially says that you don't necessarily have actual information that shows bias against the bias on the part of the presiding officer. But there is substantive information that will give the reasonable person a fear that the judge or the presiding officer will not bring an open mind. It gives you the impression that the judge has already taken a decision. And the legal test is that a reasonable person looking at the reasonable information in front of them will then come to a reasonable conclusion that the judicial officer is biased. And so it's called the reasonable apprehension of fear. So a reasonable apprehension of bias. So that means based on your reasonable assessment. So someone who's reasonable, who's not too dramatic or too hyperbolic, looking at the information before them, they will come to a conclusion that the presiding officer is not open-minded or will be biased on one side or the other. In specific relation to this case, they say that because Justice Khampepe was involved in the TRC previously and also at the NPA in the early 2000s, then it gives rise to a reasonable apprehension that she will not keep an open mind to the inquiry. She will already take a view on the involvement of the two former presidents. So that's why they're taking this to court. And something important to add here, Khumutso, is that the court in the High Court didn't deal with those substantive questions. Mm. They simply dealt with, they said, you didn't get the permission that you need to get, and so we are dismissing the case. And so that is why they are going to the Constitutional Court. They are asking the Constitutional Court to say, look, the court shouldn't have dismissed this case at that early stage. They should have allowed the merits to be dealt with the question of whether Justice Khampepe is actually biased or her conduct gives rise to a reasonable apprehension of bias.
0: Mbekezeli Benjamin, he's a researcher at Judges Matter. Thank you so much for your time. Yeah, you know, we're going to be watching that closely. The date for that hearing has been issued. I believe it's next month. It's been scheduled to be heard next month. And it does seem to me like it's been expedited. Actually, I didn't think that it would be heard so soon. And of course, now they need to flesh out and almost, you know, dissect all of those issues. And the fact that, Justice Khampepe was part of the TRC process, I think, will be explored quite a bit. Of course, the counter argument, if I remember properly, that was made was that she may have been part of the adjudications process and not necessarily the entire process. And in terms of the NPA, she hadn't necessarily been working on TRC cases, because you may remember that it was delegated to a unit within the NPA to work on. And the argument that was made was that she may not have necessarily been actively part of that process. So why then should she be barred from doing this? But what I find to be even more interesting, you may remember that President Cyril Ramaphosa himself then said that he asked Justice Khampepe through the Justice Minister, Mamoloko Kubai, that she should recuse herself. So, when this matter went to the High Court, President Cyril Ramaphosa himself wasn't opposing. He said that he would abide by what the court finds. And he says that at the time that he appointed her, he wasn't aware of how intimately, I should say, active and part of the TRC process she was. So it's interesting, because the president isn't going to be objecting, I don't think, in the Constitutional Court. I don't think he's going to be challenging the recusal of Justice Khampepe there as well. Of course, we'll be keeping a very close eye on that next month. Someone says, believe me, Khumutso, when I tell you that if and when the secrets of what was decided upon behind closed doors during the TRC, the explosive nature of compromise will make the Madlanga Commission of Inquiry look like a walk in the park. We haven't seen or heard anything yet.
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0: Coming up is the Midday Report, and Mandy Wiener is in studio. 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
13: So some breaking news for you, Khumotso. Flight Safair has been referred to the Consumer Tribunal over allegations of overbooking flights. So we'll take a look at that. Police and Home Affairs meeting with foreign nationals at the Diakonia Centre in Durban. We'll speak to the Joburg mayor, Dada Morero, about the state of the city, what he says the state of the city is. And then it's a Thursday, so our book of the week is about illegal mining called Zama Zama.
0: All right, then. That's the Midday Report today with Mandy Wiener. Thank you so much for tuning in. Thank you for your contributions. I always appreciate your voice notes, your WhatsApps, and your calls. We do it again tomorrow. For now, it's 12 o'clock.
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14: Good afternoon, I'm Bali Lamini. The death toll following a crash in Mpumalanga this morning has now risen to 10. It's understood that a taxi and a bus collided on the R93 near Standerton this morning. 8 people were declared dead on the scene. Transport authorities say the taxi was transporting passengers towards Morgan Zone when the crash took place. Mpumalanga Transport Department spokesperson Mwedi Musi says an investigation into the cause of the crash is now underway.
15: It is not clear as to what led to the collision. However, reckless and negligent driving could not be ruled out at this stage.
14: The criminal cases of suspended police sergeant Fanny Nkosi have been combined. Nkosi appeared in the Pretoria North Magistrates Court this morning. The top cop faces charges including the possession of official police dockets and defeating the ends of justice in relation to 2 separate matters. The possible centralization of the cases will now take place in July. Nkosi remains behind bars after he was denied bail last month, with the court finding he could evade trial if released. Mongezi Koko has more.
16: The Pretoria North case stems from a raid at Nkosi's home in April, where police allegedly discovered firearms, ammunition and official police dockets. Meanwhile, the Thohoyandou matter relates to allegations that Nkosi removed marijuana from police custody under false pretenses during a 2022 incident. The state now wants both matters to be dealt with together, a legal process known as centralization, which allows related cases to be heard in a single court. Nkosi's original legal team has also withdrawn from the case, with a new defense team expected to challenge the court's decision to deny him bail. The suspended sergeant previously testified before the Matlanga Commission, where he was accused by some witnesses of acting as a link between senior police officers and alleged crime figures. Mongi Zikoko, Eyewitness News.
14: Student protests have flared up again at the University of the Western Cape today. Students are demanding urgent maintenance at their campus residences. They say they gave management 2 days to address their concerns following a meeting on Monday. Ntutuzelo Nene reports.
17: This demonstration comes at a critical time. Media exams are also underway at the university. About 100 students are marching to the university's main campus. Frustrated students say they are taking their concerns directly to the institution's management. Students claim their complaints of, among other things, poor maintenance at residences, inadequate shower facilities, poor cooking conditions, and unstable Wi-Fi connectivity affects academic performance and are not taken seriously by university officials. Student leaders say they have repeatedly raised these issues with management since 2023 with little progress. The protest also comes a day before an oversight visit by Parliament's Portfolio Committee on Higher Education. Ndutuzelo Nene, Eyewitness News at UWC.
14: Parliament's Portfolio Committee has raised concern over continued violence in parts of the Western Cape, which left 7 people dead this past weekend. In response, the police committee says it's looking to devise fresh crime-fighting strategies. 7 people were killed in separate mass shootings in Franschhoek and West Bank. The violence was followed by a flare-up in deadly gunfights in areas including Mitchell's Plain, Grassy Park, Kryfontein and Atlantis. Police Portfolio Committee chairperson Ian Cameron says strategies will be discussed at a new parliamentary inquiry.
18: The focus will not only be on potential prevention strategies, but also what has not worked. It's not only prevention, but also combating of these of the heinous crimes that are often committed by gangs.
14: And in Taiwan, President Lai Ching-te has indicated his willingness to hold talks with U.S. President Donald Trump. This follows another comment from Trump in which he told reporters that he would be speaking to Lai. It was the second time since a summit in Beijing last week that Trump has said he would call the Taiwanese leader. If the talks take place, they would mark the first time since Washington switched diplomatic relations from Taipei to Beijing in 1979. Trump recently suggested arms sales to Taiwan could be used as a bargaining chip with China, which claims the island is part of its territory and has threatened to seize it by force. Gold is trading at $4,530.33 an ounce. The rand is at 16.49 to the dollar, 22.12 to the pound, 19.17 to the euro, and Brent crude oil is at $105.93 a barrel.
19: Well, at this hour, if you're driving through Sandton, there's an accident seen on the M1 southbound. This is before Ethel Oakland. You can expect about a 30-minute delay all the way from Marlborough Drive. While in the Mother City, there's slow-moving traffic that's heading into the Cape Town CBD on the elevated freeway.
14: A cloudy day in store for Gauteng today. Temperatures have peaked at highs of between 19 and 20 degrees, while Cape Town is also cloudy with a fresh northwesterly wind at a high of 19 degrees. The top story in EWN this hour, the death toll following a crash in Mpumalanga this morning has now risen to 10.
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13: Coming up on the show today, Fly Safair referred to the Consumer Tribunal over allegations of overbooked flights. Police and Home Affairs meet with foreign nationals at the Diakonia Centre in Durban. We'll speak to Joburg Mayor Dada Morero about the state of the city. And our book of the week is a deep dive into the illicit mining underworld called Zama Zama. All of that over the next hour.
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13: Good afternoon. Welcome to the Midday Report on 702 in Cape Talk. Great to be with you today. I'm Mandy Wiener, and we're going to be speaking to the Joburg Mayor, Dada Morero, a bit later on in the show. Did you listen to his State of the City address yesterday? It's been described as an upbeat farewell filled with cherry-picked statistics and swipes at political rivals. He is optimistic about the state of the city. What are your thoughts on that? What is the real lived experience of people in the city of Joburg? Well, we talk about it all the time here. It is intermittent water and electricity supply, poor refuse collection, potholed roads. Is that really what the experience is of the mayor? We'll talk to him about that. Let me know if you have any questions for the mayor of Joburg. And then we'll speak about this breaking news story. The National Consumer Commission has referred Fly Safair to the Consumer Tribunal over allegations that the airline booked flights and sold tickets for seats that were unavailable. Thousands of passengers were affected between November 2024 and January 2025. Were you amongst those that have been impacted? What's your experience on Fly Safair been? Send me a WhatsApp voice note, 072-702-1702, 072-567-1567. I think what they're talking about here is people booking flights and then finding out that other people have got the same tickets as them, so there's no space for them, so they have to be bumped onto another flight. I've never had that experience, and I fly a lot. But if you've had that experience, I'd love to hear from you and what the implications of that are. Well, let's start in Durban, where and the number of foreign nationals that have been camping outside the Diakonia Centre for Refugees in Durban has increased. For the past couple of days, people have been arriving there, some from the DRC, now some from Somalia as well. The police and Home Affairs expecting to meet with the foreign nationals at that centre to verify their documentation. And Nhlanhla Mabaso, EWN reporter, is there for us. And Nhlanhla, good afternoon to you. Firstly, describe are the numbers swelling there, or what's happening?
20: Yes, Mandy, they've in fact increased largely. But Mandy, let's start with what's happening now. Violent clashes between members of the March and March movement, as well as the stranded foreign nationals here. A number of police officers being deployed, of course, to take care of the situation. We see Metro Police arriving in their numbers. But the situation is now quietened down. But stakes were very high here, Mandy, with scuffles, manhandling happening, and this started with members of March and March arriving here to ascertain the situation. But some of those stranded here started taking pictures and visuals of the March and March members, and then scuffles broke out. Police officers had to intervene, and in fact now the place is heavily guarded like never before. But I must mention, with the numbers that you're talking about, rightly so, Mandy, you would say on Monday, Tuesday you had hundreds, but they are now confirming inside, Mandy, that the verification, or the people that want their documents to be verified, are now over 3,000. And I must mention that on Monday, when the protests happened and when they were dispersed at the police station, you had mainly Congolese that were stranded. But now we see a group of Somalians have arrived, as well as Zimbabweans, and as well as others from Burundi, and they are now camping here. But some of them still agitated from what just happened now.
13: Just explain to me, why are representatives of March and March there? What did they want to come and do?
20: Well, they said they were here to ascertain the situation. That's what they say. And I've seen various stakeholders or different organizations here. In fact, as I speak, I see the ANC provincial spokesperson who's been recently appointed, Sipho Sonjic, is also here. But not surprisingly, because the ANC Women's League has a gathering not far from where this particular place, the refugee is, rather. So, and then now the singing and chanting, mainly, if I can actually go close to that, where we see some few members of the MK party as well singing here. And you can hear chants there, Zulu. And we see more police officers also arriving on the scene. But one is yet to get clarity from the March and March movement, mainly, as to why they are here. But they say they have a constitutional right to be anywhere, they say. But reality is they were peaceful, I must mention. March and March movement, people are not here to march. There's only a few of them who were just standing here when they were then howled with insults and photographs of them being taken, and that's what led to the scuffles.
13: And Nhlanhla, what is Home Affairs and the police saying? I understand that they're going to be meeting with these foreign nationals.
20: Meeting is concluded, Mandy. I must mention that the meeting did happen. It was Acting Provincial Commissioner for Police, Major General Phumelele Makhoba, as well as the group leader of these people who say they are asylum seekers and refugees. That's Eric Jean Bukitu and other pastors who are part of this, as well as immigration officers. So basically, in that meeting, what had happened was that they say they're in possession of various applications that they wanted to renew their documents, but they say Home Affairs has been delaying the process. They say they're in possession of references and proof that indeed they did apply. They say now they are here to ensure that they get the assistance that they want. But a decision was taken in that particular meeting yesterday that indeed if they do have documents, they must come. But those with expired permits, according to the provincial commissioner, is that she says that the law, I mean, the acting provincial commissioner, she says the law will have to take its course to those who have expired permits, meaning that they must first be processed here at the Takonia Center for Refugees, be charged, arrested, and then appear in court. That's the formal process. And as we are here, we've not seen anyone being charged, but we do expect Home Affairs and Immigration to be here anytime from now.
3: What's the end game? How do they resolve this? What are the officials going to do with this growing crowd of people?
20: Mandy, I wish officials were here to account and respond to our questions, because these people say we're camping here until we are resolved, I'm a close quote. But you have the provincial government, which has since sent people from the Premier's office, but we were expecting the Premier himself to visit this particular area, but we've not seen any sight of the first citizen of KwaZulu-Natal himself, but we're yet to see what therefore unfolds. But we do understand that community safety officials are currently inside. But Mandy, it's a mess now, like I've mentioned, really, with more children and women being brought out here. In fact, for the first time, we saw the Gift of the Givers last night and this morning, giving them food, providing relief such as blankets and mattresses. So that's what's currently happening here. But I must mention that the number of people has since increased, largely so. But we don't know what the end goal will be, because when we ask them if they'd like to be deported, at least back to their countries, they say that is not an option because they ran away from gross human rights violation. They say they want the police to protect them and they want to be in the care of the police.
3: Nklantla, thank you very much. We'll keep monitoring that situation. Nklantla Mabaso, EWN reporter, speaking to us. There are lots of messages coming in on the WhatsApp line. Let me read some of those for you. Dear Mandy, I'm so glad that someone is holding Fly Safair accountable. The practice of overbooking continued well into 2025. I was offloaded 3 times in 2025 due to overbooking. Sincerely, Heinrich. And then, hi Mandy. I've noticed you've not congratulated the best football team in the world, Aston Villa FC, on winning the Europa League Cup. We've not won a European competition since 1982, which I think is more impressive than Arsenal winning the league. Congrats to them, by the way, regards Martin, a lifelong Villa supporter. You're right. I watched the whole final last night. I thought you played exceptionally well. I love seeing Prince William celebrating when Aston Villa scores a goal, but well done to you. An entire generation of people. I mean, I was born in 1982, so was Prince William, actually. And they have never won a trophy since 1982. So well done, Aston Villa. Well, well deserved.
21: Good day, Mandy. Mandy, why are the refugees coming all the way from Bangladesh, Pakistan, Somalia, to South Africa? Don't they have a nearest country? Because by law, these people should go to the nearest country, not all the way to South Africa.
22: Hi, Mindy, Christopher here. Just something that I don't understand. What is a refugee and what is an asylum seeker? When does a person become a refugee? And when does a person become an asylum seeker? What would have happened in their countries for someone to be called, or some people to be called asylum seekers or refugees? Thank you. Thank you.
3: So as I understand it, I'm not an expert on this, an asylum seeker is someone who's fled their home country. They're asking for protection, but their claim hasn't yet actually been legally processed. But a refugee is an asylum seeker whose claim has been officially evaluated and approved by the host country. So you start off as an asylum seeker and you become a refugee. So an asylum seeker is someone who leaves their home country probably because of persecution or war or violence. They are seeking sanctuary in a new country. And then when you become a refugee, your asylum claim has been investigated, it gets legally recognized, you meet the international or regional criteria for protection, and then you become a refugee. I hope that helps.
2: 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Mandy Wiener.
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3: 12.20 on the Midday Report with me, Mandy Wiener. So we're in a bit of a state of limbo as a country at the moment because we're waiting for President Cyril Ramaphosa to take the Section 89 Palapala report on review to the courts. We're also waiting to see what's happening with the actual impeachment process, if that's going ahead or if they're on hold. So Ramaphosa's lawyers are preparing to take this impeachment panel on report. So there's a few legal hurdles he needs to jump through. So he's written to the Constitutional Court Chief Justice asking for consent to serve papers on the panel, which includes two retired judges. It's not as easy as it sounds. So let's understand this with Mpumelelo Zikalala, legal analyst. Mpumelelo, good afternoon to you. Why does the president need to ask the Chief Justice if he can serve papers on the impeachment panel?
29: If you remember the challenge that was brought in by the former president, Jacob Zuma, in which it was dismissed by the Johannesburg High Court on the basis that they didn't seek permission to sue the judges on their capacity as judges. So it's just a procedural aspect that says before you sue any judge in South Africa, you must take permission from the person in which they report to. In this case, it's judges within the Constitutional Court, so you need permission from the Chief Justice in order for you to be able to do that. If you fail to do that, then your application is going to fail on a technical basis. So it's just permission to say, these are individuals that belong to you. Can you give me permission in order for me to sue them? There are going to be things in which I'm going to say within my affidavits which are going to go directly to their manner in terms of doing of adjudication. Do I have permission to do that? And once that is granted, then you can be able to continue with the application.
3: Now, I understand the Chief Justice has granted permission, but would it have been an option for her to decline that?
29: They would be, but then she would then need to substantiate and say why. Only instances in which the Chief Justice would have said, no, we think that your application is malicious, that there are no grounds and something that should be stated, or it goes beyond what their duties as judges are supposed to be only that basis, then the Chief Justice would have declined for them to do so. It is one of those hurdles in which a litigant cannot be able to overcome. So the Chief Justice would have able to say, why are you denying the opportunity for the president to go in and take on review that the stances that have been taken by the judges, on what basis? And I don't think she would have found any reasons to say no to.
3: So Ramaphosa's lawyers are now preparing to take this panel report on review. What other legal hurdles do they need to jump through before? What are we waiting for that they haven't filed the papers yet?
29: I think it's a preparation point to say you've seen what the Constitutional Court has stated. So it gives a bit of an indication as to how the judges are going to look at it when you take it on review. That's the first one. Second one, that may be a problem, the issue of the time lapse. You are told in 2023 that you need to take this application on review. Then you intended to do so, hence why there was direct access. So then the question would be, why did you wait for so long? In what basis did you not want to challenge it? Because the parliamentary process was something which is separate. So if it still remained a black dot under your name even in 2023, so what has changed from then up until now? Show me the basis in which, or the prejudice that can be suffered by you and as other individuals, and why is it in the interest of justice that it be heard at this stage? Probably that publication would come through, obviously with some fierce opposition from anyone that would want to oppose it, but I don't think it's going to be that sadly.
3: And Mpumelelo, do we have clarity yet on this impeachment process? Does the president need to interdict it in order for it to stop? Are we expecting it to go ahead? Where are we on that?
29: The interdict will only be when the committee has been set up and is reviewing the report, which is going to be under review. In terms of changing the rules of parliament, that's the prerogative of the speaker, and the speaker has no option rather than to change that. In terms of changing the rules of parliament, that will need to continue, because it doesn't touch on the role of the president in any type of way. So the only interdict that may follow will be if the president has stated, Speaker, I've sent this review application to court. Are you willing to give me time in order to deal with them, or are you going to continue? If the speaker then writes back and says, Mr. President, unfortunately, it's not within my discretion. I need to do so because it's a court directive. Unless there's a court order directing me to do so, then we can continue. It's only those in that instance, then the president will need to interdict the speaker and parliament from continuing with any process. One may argue, though, and say, from a cost and resource perspective, maybe the president would say, it would be better if the president instituted those proceedings now, maybe on a semi-urgent basis, depending on where parliament is with the creation of the impeachment committee, to say, don't waste your time creating a committee that may not need to sit down and hear the matter, because I would have reviewed and set aside the findings of the committee anyways. So allow me, give me space to go to court, and then only then you can come back and deal and create that committee, because whatever that you do as parliament is very costly and time consuming.
3: Mpumelelo, thanks for unpacking all of that for us. Mpumelelo Zikalala, legal analyst, explaining to us there where we are in terms of the president taking that Section 89 panel report on review.
0: Good afternoon, Mandy and team. Kingsley from Germiston. I'm just wondering, and I stand to be corrected, if the situation with the foreign nationals, I think, in Durban could not have been avoided if government departments were doing what they were supposed to be doing, and proactively so, this situation might not be as volatile as it is at the moment. And the fact that protesters were allowed anywhere near where the foreign nationals are sounds like it was a mistake, because it's only going to make the situation more volatile. I don't know. I think this could have been avoided if there were more proactive steps that were taken. Now we're sitting in a situation where demands are being made, and yeah, that's never a good position to be in.
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3: So we were hoping to speak to Dada Morero, the mayor of the city of Joburg. He delivered a pretty upbeat, yes, that's right, upbeat State of the City address yesterday. But that debate on the State of the City address is underway at the moment. I'm busy watching the DA's leader in the city, busy addressing the council. They're responding to the State of the City address. So it doesn't look like we're going to get Dada Morero, unfortunately. Maybe he can come on tomorrow. We'll try that. But if you listen, I'd love to know your thoughts, because really, very upbeat. Took a few jibes at Cape Town. Helen Zille, of course, was sitting in the audience. So no doubt that was a direct hit at her. But what are your thoughts on what he has to say? He did address that 5.2 billion rand Eskom debt threat that we spoke about yesterday. Saying that they would work with Eskom, not that he's going to fight it. He says they're taking it seriously. It's not only affecting the city of Joburg, but several municipalities, and they'll work with the Minister of Electricity and Energy and SALGA to resolve the challenge. If you listen to the State of the City address, let me know your thoughts. 12:30, time for Eyewitness News headlines.
12: Thanks, Mandy. Good afternoon. The National Consumer Commission has referred low-cost airline FlySafair to the National Consumer Tribunal. This follows allegations that the airline overbooked flights and sold tickets for seats that were not available. A probe was launched after passengers complained that they arrived for flights booked only to be told there were no available seats. The Department of Home Affairs is working on vetting and verifying the details of a group of migrants camped outside the Dakhona Refugee Center in the Durban CBD. Their processing comes as the group's demonstration enters day three, with the migrants demanding government protection. The group says they are living in fear ahead of the planned March and March movement national shutdown against undocumented migrants taking place on June the 30th. And exams are continuing at the University of the Western Cape, despite ongoing student protests on campus. Students are demonstrating over what they describe as poor living conditions at campus residences. They are demanding urgent maintenance, citing inadequate shower facilities, poor cooking conditions, and unstable Wi-Fi connectivity. Well, those are the headlines. This EWN and more at 1, or as it happens.
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15: A very good afternoon to you. I'm Kieran Thompson. Let's kick things off in the world of football, where Unai Emery won his fifth UEFA Europa League title as a manager as Aston Villa beat Freiburg 3-0 in last night's final. The Spaniard extended his record for the most titles as a manager in the competition, while Emi Martinez, who stands in goals for Villa, he kept his unbeaten run in finals alive, winning his seventh final for both club and country since 2020. Unai Emery had this to say after guiding Villa to their first European title in 44 years.
2: I like to play in Europe. It's my object is Europe. Of course, Premier League is something challenging me a lot. How we are being 4 years in a row, getting Europe, and as well fighting for the top five position is something fantastic. This is my challenge for next year. And as well, we are going to play against Champions League. This is the challenge for the next year as well.
15: Staying in Europe, the English Football League dismissed Southampton's appeal against the expulsion from the Championship playoff final following the fallout from the Spygate scandal. Middlesbrough will face Hull City at Wembley on Saturday, while the Saints will also receive a four-point deduction next season. Meanwhile, in some transfer news, Brazilian midfielder Casemiro looks to be on the verge, rather, of a move to Inter Miami once his contract expires at Manchester United. Reports suggest that the 34-year-old has made it clear to all suitors that his preference is to join the MLS side. To the tennis world now, the quarterfinals of the Hamburg Open are up and running as Ignacio Buz and he battles Hugo Humbert as we speak. Later this afternoon, Tommy Paul takes on Germany's Daniel Altmaier. Alexander Kovacevic will face Camilo Hugo Carabelli before Luciano Dardelli and Alex Domino collide this evening. And then finally, in the rugby world, Ethan Hooker extended his stay at the Shark Tank until 2029 with his current deal set to expire next year. While back here in the Mother City, junior Springbok coach Kevin Foot made a host of rotational changes to his side as they begin their SA Rugby Under 20 International Series this afternoon. They face Chile, with the South African coach selecting eight players from the match day 23 that faced New Zealand in the closing match of the Under 20 Rugby Championship. They were retained for this afternoon's clash against Chile that kicks off at 3 p.m. Kieran Thompson, Eyewitness News Sport.
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13: Well, some good news if you are driving through Sandton. That accident seen on the M1 southbound before Ethel Oakland has been cleared and traffic should be back to normal shortly. However, if you're driving through Boksburg heading towards Brakpan, we still have those roadworks slowing down traffic on the N17 eastbound between Rondebult and Carnival City in the Mother City. Look out for a stationary truck. This is on the N1 outgoing, approaching Plattekloof Road. That's in the left lane, and traffic remains heavily backed up. This is heading into the Cape Town CBD on the elevated freeway. If you come across any other traffic issues, kindly WhatsApp us on 072-702-1702.
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3: 12:37 on the Midday Report. We were due to speak to the mayor of Joburg, Dada Morero, but he's busy with the debate on the state of the city address, so he can't join us. I mentioned that Councillor Belinda Kaiser Ikiozonjoku from the DA, the leader of the caucus in the city of Joburg, has been responding. Let's take a listen in to what she's been saying.
4: Road markings will be repainted, Mr. Mayor. Major intersections will be protected with modern technology, Mr. Mayor. And lawlessness on our roads will be confronted. Mr. Mayor, you have to sit up and listen for this one. We will attract 200,000 new jobs in Johannesburg. Because jobs, Mr. Mayor, does not come from slogans. It comes from creating an environment where jobs can be created. Yes. Jobs come from business. When businesses have confidence in the city of Joburg, when the lights stay on, Mr. Mayor, when the water flows, when roads work, when billing is fair, when public spaces are safe, Mr. Mayor, and when the city is a partner, not an obstacle with red tape. Mr. Mayor, we will restore law and order. We will reclaim hijacked buildings. Not only in an election year and in the Joburg CBD. We will stop land invasions, make public spaces safer, Mr. Mayor, and take corruption head on. We will not just manage corruption and Smolanyana skeletons, we will take it head on. We will not explain it, we will not redeploy it, we will end it, Mr. Mayor.
3: That's Belinda Kaiser Ikiozonjoku, who is the DA's caucus leader in the city of Joburg, responding to the State of the City address yesterday, referring there to what she says will happen when Helen Ziller becomes mayor of Joburg.
28: 7:02, the Midday Report, Monday to Friday.
23: 12 to 1 p.m.
3: The National Consumer Commission has referred FlySafair to the Consumer Tribunal over allegations that the airline overbooked flights and sold tickets for seats that were unavailable. Let's find out more about this with Prudence Moelwa, who's the head of the Division for Complaints and Investigations at the Commission. Prudence, good afternoon to you. Thanks very much for your time. Tell us about the genesis of this investigation.
5: Yes, no, thank you for having us. So the National Consumer Commission, as you may be aware, monitors the market, what's happening in the market through social media, including inspections as well. But on this particular one, we picked up a discourse on social media brought about by a consumer who indicated that they had booked a flight, got to the airport, and found that they had no seat available for them. And I think what sparked our main concern was the response by the FlySafair account indicating that it is normal practice to overbook. This is precisely what started the engagement with FlySafair. I think it was around January of 2025. It then culminated into a formal investigation against FlySafair. The engagements continued like that, and as you may be noting, it was a very critical investigation where we had to analyze a lot of data in terms of the flight bookings to determine the extent of the overbooking and the overbooking itself. Also looking at the terms and conditions that they had also made available to the National Consumer Commission. So from the assessment of the investigation, it then resulted in the adverse findings against FlySafair, because we noted that the conduct flew in the face of the provisions of the Consumer Protection Act.
3: So FlySafair is acknowledging that it is their standard practice to do this.
5: That's what they indicated when we picked it up. But I think also during our engagements with us, we did pick up that actually it was normal practice. There are terms and conditions that talk to this, you know, in terms of the practice of overbooking, basically saying to consumers, when you do book a flight, it's not guaranteed that you will get a seat.
3: Is this not industry practice, that it's beyond FlySafair? Are you looking at other airlines as well?
5: Well, you know, during the discourse, I think what we picked up was that other role players, they also indicated that they literally distanced themselves from the statements that were made by FlySafe. But this particular investigation was against FlySafe. We have not received complaints or picked up anything against other airlines. We have indicated and encouraged consumers to lodge complaints against other airlines when the assertion was made by FlySafe that it is common practice. But so far, no consumer came forward, and we haven't really picked up anything while monitoring the markets that consumers were raising issues about other flight or carriers.
3: How extensive do you believe this problem may have been? How many people could have been affected, and over which periods?
5: Well, we only looked at the period between November 2024 to January 2025. And what we were able to establish through our analysis was that on average, it's about 5,000 passengers during the months that we assessed.
3: And then what is the process now? So you refer it to the Consumer Tribunal. What happens then?
5: Yeah, so we have filed our papers with the National Consumer Tribunal. They also have been served, so they are aware that the matter has been referred. We then will await the unfolding, as you may be aware. The processes at the National Consumer Tribunal are similar to those of court. After the parties have been served, then they will be called after the matter has been set down. So we are waiting for the date of set down so that the matter can be argued before the tribunal for a decision.
3: Prudence, thank you so much for explaining that to us. Prudence Moeluwa is the head of Division for Complaints and Investigations at the National Consumer Commission. To this point, on the WhatsApp line, JB says, "Hi, Mandy. FlySafe overbooking. This is industry practice. All airlines do it. FlySafe

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2: We've had a relatively Madlanga-free week in some ways, and today specifically, but in the courts we are still seeing some of that playing out, and that's because Witness D, murder-accused bail application, is continuing today. So the man who is accused of killing Witness D, that bail cap, that bail application is currently underway. Matipandile Soteni in the Brakpan Regional Court. Let's speak to Dimakatso Leshoro, EWN reporter, about this. Dimakatso, good afternoon to you. Where are we in Matipandile Soteni's bail application?
3: Hi, Mandy. It's been rolled over to tomorrow. So Matipandile raised his hand while his lawyer was reading his supplementary affidavit into the record and told the magistrate that he couldn't fully follow the Zulu interpreter that's been made available. He is Xhosa. And yes, on Monday there was a Xhosa interpreter, but today they've availed a Zulu one because the Xhosa interpreter that was here the other day is assisting at another court. So the matter has been rolled over into to tomorrow to avail that Xhosa interpreter to come and assist him.
2: Okay, so how far did we actually get? Have they made a case at all for bail?
3: No, so the court started very late, just before 12. What happened was that before they even went to bring the supplementary affidavit to read it into the record, the state rose and said that they were objecting to parts of the affidavit, saying that they were introducing new facts and, you know, regarding the original affidavit. So let me track back a little bit. So on Monday, the defense brought an affidavit in for the bail application, but then they found out from the state on that day that there were additional charges, bringing the charges now to 16. So they were not briefed about that. So they had not prepared an affidavit to respond to those charges. So the matter was pushed to today to give them an opportunity to respond to those charges in the bail application. So today they were supposed to respond to the charges, to the additional charges, according to the state. But then they went back and included other matters regarding his personal circumstances that were not in the original affidavit. So the state was querying that with the magistrate, but they can't do that. They can't have a second bite at the cherry, if you will. So that's what happened before we got to this point. So at the point at which we pause now, with regard to the interpreter issue, his lawyer, Advocate Mahomani, was reading the supplementary affidavit that magistrate had allowed to proceed. The magistrate said because of how long this matter has been standing, she's not going to waste time, so they must just continue, even if they're bringing new evidence, that decision will be made at a later stage. So they were starting to read that into the record, and then he raised the issue about not being able to fully follow the Zulu interpreter.
2: Dimakatso, thank you. Dimakatso Leshoro, EWN reporter in court for us in Witness D's alleged killer, Matipandile Soteni's bail application. On the WhatsApp line, David says, you can call SAFAM anything. It's a low-cost airline. They are most certainly not. Just look at their process. And once you've added all the extras, boarding, seat baggages, they're as expensive as the other airlines. They might be the most on time, but also the most uncomfortable with their non-reclining and hard-as-rock seats. I mean, I understand that, but not really the issue that's at hand here. Hi, is not refunding cancelled flights money also fair? No. Hillary says, it's common practice internationally. I've been offered cash to catch a later flight in the USA. And there was one more that I wanted to read to you. Every airline overbooks, as there are inevitably no shows, reacting there to the National Consumer Commission sending Fly Safair to the tribunal.
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0: chapter of the National Lottery. 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
3: It's a Thursday, and on Thursdays on the Midday Report, we speak to the author of a local non-fiction book. And this week's book is called Zama Zama, Inside the Illicit Mining Underworld by Graham Kutzer. And this takes exclusive interviews with Zama Zamas, or illegal miners, syndicate insiders, intelligence operatives, law enforcement. It delves into the violent and treacherous underworld where gang wars and brutal enforcement tactics and corruption are rampant. There's a hidden camera and recording devices going into the tunnels, and it's all pretty hairy as well, with booby traps and gunfire and death threats, and it really is gripping. It takes you into that life and that underbelly of illegal mining. A pleasure to welcome Graham Kutzer to the show today. Graham, good afternoon to you, and congratulations on this new book.
4: Good afternoon, Mandy, and thank you so much for having me again. Always a pleasure to speak to you.
3: This book really opens up this wide-ranging conversation about organized crime and poverty and abandoned mines. It's one of the things that really gets people emotive. Whenever I talk about it on air, people really are deeply emotive about this issue. Why did you feel that you wanted to do a book on this?
4: You know, Manny, it's sort of a collection of stories that I've covered in illegal mining over the, I think, past just a little bit more than a decade. And it's something that I've delved really deeply into. And it's the kind of stories you couldn't tell from behind a desk. You know, you had to go out into the field, meet the people, see for yourself how things were. And I thought people might find it interesting, not only in terms of what we reveal on illicit mining, but also sort of a bit about the behind the scenes of journalism and how we got onto sites, how we did it as we went along.
3: Tell us a little bit about the time that you did spend underground and directly with the illegal miners.
4: I've managed to been very lucky to have access to quite a few of those sites where we've gone really deep underground with the Zamas, seeing how they live, how they operate. It is hair-raising, to say the least. And it's one of those stories where you really do, there's a lot of duality to it. On the one side, there is a lot of violent crime connected to illegal mining. On the other hand, once you go into those shafts and you see how people live down there, how they have to work down there, it is, it's hard not to feel some pity for them. It is not a life I would wish on anyone.
3: And this book does humanize people, and often they are portrayed as criminals. I mean, that's certainly the sense that I get from whenever I speak about this, is that there is no empathy for a Zama Zama. So how much of the story is about organized crime, and how much is about desperation and survival?
4: I really try to portray both sides, because I've seen both sides of that world. So we've been in areas near Stilfontein in townships like Kuma, where a large part of the community are absolutely reliant on illegal mining for any form of income. On the other hand, what's happened over the last 10 years, it's these illegal miners, the guys who were just going underground to make a living, have really been taken over, I would call it, by organized crime cartels. People who are not the guys going underground, not the guys risking their lives. Gang bosses, cartel bosses who own shafts, who take over shafts by force, by violence, and who force people to either work underground or charge them to work underground for them. and who make a lot of money for it. And that's where much of the violence comes in, because those people are ruthless. They are fighting for controls of shafts, for control of shafts worth millions of rands. And I often feel like many of the people who get caught up, the foot soldiers, the Zamas we would typically see in news bulletins, etc., etc., are just being used by these higher-up people.
3: And you really do explore this criminal syndicate behind the mining. How sophisticated are these networks, Graham?
4: Incredibly sophisticated, but also never one sort of gang with one head of a boss that you could really identify. Loosely connected, but very intertwined in many ways. But when it comes to sophistication, they're able to get illegally obtained explosives to work underground. They have the kind of firearms we see, and I'm not talking pistols. It's heavy machine guns, incredible stuff. RPGs have been found, you name it. And that shows you the kind of money and power these people have.
3: Some reports have suggested that it's like a heavily armed underground militia. Were you able to get a real sense of how big the scale is of what's happening underground?
4: We really have. There's I've been to sites myself where hundreds of armed men infiltrated a mine that was being decommissioned. And we actually had the opportunity of joining security out one night on a patrol and to see it for ourselves. We literally hundreds of people armed to the teeth. We had guys sitting in the headgear, which is the big installation above a shaft, with a sniper rifle, well, a hunting rifle with a scope on it, but I mean it felt like you were being watched by a sniper. And when you get to sites, I mean, if we take the Stilfontein disaster that happened in early 2025, which we also covered, you had thousands of people underground coming up. And then, of course, the tragedy of hundreds of miners getting stuck down there as well at the same time. That shows you the kind of scale we're talking about.
3: Graham, why do you think that Zamazamas, we illegal miners, provoke such strong emotions in South Africa?
4: It's a tricky one. Hey, I do feel like there are elements to it where that would feed into some of this almost xenophobic things that we're seeing happen in South Africa at the moment, because many of these guys are foreign nationals. Not always, but large parts of them are. I think that feeds into a lot of anger from South African people. But much more than that, you know what? People sometimes think this is a victimless crime. But I visited communities where they live in absolute fear, where Zamazamas are operating in the area next to them, where people see them walking around with the machine guns openly in broad daylight, where people are having their little spaza shops or homes invaded by armed Zamas. It does create a lot of anger and fear in local communities.
3: And do you get the sense from having spent time with these communities, that having spent time underground, that law enforcement has got a handle on the situation? We know the army has been deployed in some areas in Gauteng to deal with this. Do you get the sense that our officials really, really have a handle on this?
4: Unfortunately, I don't. And I've seen Operation Vala Mgodi in action. And what you often find is that the people that, when they do target those areas, the Zamas in those areas just pack up and move to a next shaft. I'm not sure that's the right way to handle it. I also don't think, I must be really honest, it's an extremely difficult thing to try and police. These guys have people, lookouts all over the show. They can see police arriving from a mile away, and they can disappear underground. And to try and follow them underground is an almost impossible task, and certainly a deadly one. So it's a really, really difficult thing to police. I also don't see, what I don't see with operations like Vala Mgodi, you often see them targeting the processing facilities and the Zamas, the sort of foot soldier side of it. What I would like to see is the bigger guys behind this, the people right at the tops of these sort of the food chain being targeted, the people who are buying up all the gold.
3: Well, that's ultimately where it gets to, right, is who is buying the gold. And after everything that you've uncovered whilst writing this book, what do you think that South Africans misunderstand most about illegal mining?
4: I it's a difficult one. I don't think people realize how big it is, and it's a growing problem. It's not going away anytime soon. And it feeds into various networks, various criminal networks. And the scary part to me is it's organized crime groups, syndicates, that are armed to the teeth. And for now, we haven't seen them really do major damage to anyone. But when you've got a group of 30, 40 guys armed to the teeth, we are talking about a small militia, a small army. And one wonders what would happen if they decide to start looking into other areas.
3: Mm. Well, this book provides a lot of insight and a lot of knowledge, Graham. Thank you so much for making time to chat to us. Graham Kutzer is the author of the book. It's called Zama Zama, Inside the Illicit Mining Underworld. It takes you into the tunnels. It takes you underground. It takes you into these syndicates and looks at the communities that are affected as well. A great read, and it's something that we talk about often here. So well worth the contribution. Thank you so much. It is 1 o'clock, time for Eyewitness News.
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5: Low-cost airline flies safe in hot water over overbooking flights, and student protests continue at the University of the Western Cape. Good afternoon, I'm Bali Dlamini. The National Consumer Commission has referred low-cost airline FlySafe to the National Consumer Tribunal. This follows allegations that the airline overbooked flights and sold tickets for seats that were not available. A probe was launched after passengers complained they arrived for flights booked only to be told there were no available seats. Mongezi Koko reports.
6: The NCC says its investigation focused on bookings made between November 2024 and January 2025, a period of high travel demand across the country. Investigators found that FlySafair's overbooking practices were not isolated incidents, but rather a systematic business model that affected thousands of passengers. The commission says the airline overbooked by as many as 5,000 passengers during some months under review, generating revenue from tickets for services it could not fully provide. Under the Consumer Protection Act, companies are prohibited from accepting payment for goods or services they know they may not be able to deliver, particularly without clear disclosure to customers. NCC spokesperson Peto Ntaba.
7: The NCC is praying for imposition of an administrative penalty of 10% of FlySafair's annual turnover and to have their conduct declared prohibited.
6: The matter will now be considered by the National Consumer Tribunal, which has the power to impose penalties and order corrective action. Mungi Zikoko, Eyewitness News.
5: The state in the case against the man who stands accused of killing a Madlanga Commission witness has accused his defense team of foul play. Prosecutor Ngobile Maphalala says the defense is trying to introduce new information that was not contained in the original affidavit in his bid for bail. Matipandile Soteni is facing 16 charges in connection with the death of Marius van der Merwe, also known as Witness D, who testified before the commission last year. Soteni's bail application began on Monday, but it was postponed until today to allow the defense to file a supplementary affidavit after additional charges were added. Advocate Maphalala told the court today that any new evidence should relate only to the additional charges.
8: The state submission is that where he talks about these personal circumstances, mm-hmm. Where he talks about his work employment, his work history, that has been covered in the previous bail application. All he has to talk about right now is the additional charges that the state preferred against him. We don't need to rehash this because it's my submission that, in fact, it is not even procedural. You don't get to have two bites on one chair.
5: The Department of Home Affairs is working on vetting and verifying the details of a group of migrants camped outside the Diaconia Refugee Center in the Durban CBD. Their processing comes as the group's demonstration enters day three, with the migrants demanding government protection. The group says they are living in fear ahead of the planned March and March movement national shutdown against undocumented migrants on June the 30th. The movement has been staging protests across the country, calling on government to clamp down on illegal migration. Ntlantla Mabaso reports.
9: Following a meeting with acting KwaZulu-Natal Police Provincial Commissioner Phumelele Makhoba, leaders of the stranded group and Home Affairs officials, a decision was taken for immigration officers to address some of the concerns raised. This includes allegations that Home Affairs has delayed permit renewals. The foreigners say they have renewal applications in hand but have not been attended to, which they say proves a slow pace at the department. Meanwhile, humanitarian groups have arrived with food while government prepares for formal processes. Nhlanhla Mabaso, Eyewitness News, Durban.
5: Exams are continuing at the University of the Western Cape despite ongoing student protests on campus today. Students are demonstrating over what they describe as poor living conditions at the campus residences. They are demanding urgent maintenance, citing inadequate shower facilities, poor cooking conditions and unstable Wi-Fi connectivity. Students say these issues are negatively affecting their academic performance and that their concerns are not being taken seriously. Ntutuzelo Nene reports.
10: An attempt by protesting students to disrupt examinations at UWC this morning was quickly contained by university officials. UWC Student Representative Council President McIntosh Kasembe says it is unfair to expect students from affected residencies to write exams under such conditions.
11: There is a student currently who has not showered, who is in this protest, not because they do not want to, but it is simply because the showers are not working. There's a student who is as equally qualifying and deserving of the opportunity to write an exam, but must come on a hungry stomach because the stoves at UNICEF are not working.
10: The university management says it is aware of the students' grievances and is working on addressing them. Ntutuzelo Nene, Eyewitness News at UWC.
5: And the World Health Organization says it could take up to 9 months to develop a vaccine for the current strain of Ebola. The strain has resulted in an outbreak affecting mostly the Democratic Republic of Congo as well as Uganda. Around 600 suspected cases and 139 suspected deaths have been reported. The outbreak has been declared a global health emergency, though the WHO says the worldwide risk remains low. In affected regions, health workers are reporting overwhelmed facilities and shortages of protective gear. Gold is trading at $4,530.33 an ounce. The rand is at 16.49 to the dollar, 22.12 to the pound, 19.17 to the euro, and Brent crude oil is at $105.93 a barrel.
12: Well, at this stage, if you're leaving four ways heading towards Midrand, there's an accident seen in Batlu on the N1 northbound at the Batlu interchange. This is causing heavy delays all the way from Rivonia Road in Boksburg. Roadworks slowing down traffic heading towards Brakpan. That's N17 eastbound between Rondebult and Carnival City.
5: A cloudy afternoon in store for Gauteng today. Temperatures have peaked at highs of between 19 and 20 degrees. The top story in EWN, the National Consumer Commission has referred low-cost airline FlySafair to the National Consumer Tribunal.
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0: 8 minutes after 1 o'clock. Welcome to 702 Afternoons with me, Relebogile Maboja, on this Thursday, the 21st of May. Looking forward to getting to conversations with you. We have a busy one coming up. We're going to kick off by finding out who you are named after. Is it a family member? Is it a parent? And if you're named after a parent, is it something you appreciate, like having the same name as your dad? I actually have never heard of girls being named after their mothers, but I'd love to hear from you the backstory and if it's something you enjoy or something you do not appreciate at all. But who are you named after and what is the story? Then we're chatting Kingsmead Book Fair for 2026, and we're talking redefining the currency of competitiveness. We'll be joined by Alex Bouch, who is Kingsmead Book Fair Director, and we will be having Alex Bouch with us to have that conversation. Belief Matters feature, we're talking about being a sangoma. Is it a calling that is inherited? Is it spiritual? Or is it triggered by life experiences? Which one is it? Mpa Roberta Masondo, traditional healer, strategic consultant, and indigenous knowledge systems specialist, joins us for that. And then the second hour of the show, as we do on a Thursday, Wendy Nola is with us. And we chatted just before the show where she got an update on something. So I know you want to tune in. It's regarding flights. So get in touch with us. 011-883-0702. SMS us 31702. Tweet at RelebogileM at Radio 702 using the hashtag 702 Afternoons and the WhatsApp line 072-702-1702.
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0: Who are you named after? Now, I know, like some people, that your first name might not be the one that is the one you've inherited. Let's call it that. But who are you named after and why? My second name, which no, I will not be sharing with you. I'm named after my father's mother. And I think it just became tradition with my siblings and I, that we all got named after somebody. So my younger brother was named after my mom's elder brother. My older brother was named, his second name is from our father's father. So our grandfather, paternal grandfather. So we all inherited names, right? And it just has been tradition. My son Mokokehi, his second name comes from my mom's sister, my grandmother, and it is Okayeng. And it just had really rich meaning. And, you know, when Baba was coming around and choosing of names, it was like, okay, what names in the family are available? But the backstory was not that intense of like, no, you reminded us of Zbani Bani, therefore. We just looked at names that had beautiful meanings within the family. And then the one that resonated became Mukokehi's second name. But those of you that are named after your parents, like your dad and you have the same name, how's that working out for you? Like, I would love to find out, is it something you enjoy? Do you get nicknamed Junior? And why are you named after that person? I know sometimes people get named after somebody because they're honoring somebody who's late. I want to hear from all of you. 011-883-0702, the WhatsApp line, 072-702-1702. And share with us who you are named after and what the backstory is and why that is the case. We go to the lines. We have Greg in Roodepoort. Hi, Greg.
3: Hi, Relebogile. How are you?
0: Good, thanks. And you?
3: Yeah, very well, thank you. Yeah, you just touched a little nerve, and I've actually got tears in my eyes. My dad passed away when I was quite a youngster. And my kids never got to know him. And a couple of years ago, there was an incident, and my kids said they wanted to go to his grave. And we never even had a gravestone. So I made haste, and I made a gravestone, and we sorted it all out. And my boy, he's a qualified man. He lives in Australia. He came to the grave and he walked up to the grave and he said to me, I didn't know your dad's name was William. My dad's second name. And I said, yes. Yeah, but you know, obviously we hadn't talked about it because my dad died when I was a kid. And yes. He said to me right at the grave, yeah, in Joburg, he said, Dad, when I have my first child, I will call him William. And he wasn't married.
0: What?
3: Yeah. So hang on, it gets better. So then he moved to Australia and he met a South African girl and they fell wildly in love and they got married. And yesterday, they had a little girl. And for 9 months, they kept us guessing what the child's name was. And we could not come up with anything. And the day the child was born, they sent us a little thing. And it was, welcome to the world, little Willow Ray. And I said, where did you get the name Willow? He said, well, that's the closest I can get to William for my first child.
0: Oh, Greg, so I actually have to tell you, what inspired this conversation was a gentleman sharing a thread he saw online of girls who are named after their fathers. And he was asking, like, but the names were like, it was very funny. So, for example, if the father's name is Brian, then the daughter was like Bernicia. So it was very American. And they were just speaking about how these parents were forcing, you know, a man's name onto a girl and remixing it. That's what inspired the conversation. Yes. But I was like, actually, I'm curious about people who are named after somebody. But what you just shared is so beautiful. I got such goosebumps that your son immediately said, I want to name my child William. And now, how does it feel firstly being a grandfather?
3: Well, I'm very blessed. It's my third grandchild. I had a tattoo done last week with Willow Ray's handprint on my forearm, and my other two grandchildren.
0: Oh my gosh!
3: My granddaughter is Emery Jane, and my wife's name is Jane, and then my grandson from my daughter. They've got a very strange surname, but they opted to give my surname, which is Hogan. They called my grandson Harvey Hogan. His second name is my surname. So I've got all three of their handprints tattooed on my forearms, and I'm very proud of it because it's so special. And I get to experience having grandchildren. I mean, my dad never experienced having children for that matter, so it's very special, yeah.
0: Oh, and do you in any way, I don't know if you experience that at all, but I have moments where I look at my son and his energy feels like my grandmother. I don't know if you feel that with your grandkids at all.
3: My granddaughter is my wife and my daughter's double. You know, I see that very much. And we've got very strong, the family lines are very strong. So, you know, we're very present. And especially for the fact that I was a 15-year-old when my dad passed away and from a single parent, it's very important to me. So it's the most important thing for me to be connecting with my children and my grandchildren. So, you know, you've got me going now.
0: Listen, Greg, you being a grandparent and sharing that you lost your father as a teenager, you're still feeling it as the 15-year-old inside you. So, you know, condolences, and I can't imagine what it's like being a young boy who's slowly becoming a man, losing, you know, your in-person hero. And your father. Yeah. So I can't imagine how tough that must have been for you. So I can totally understand you being emotional.
3: He's been dead 45 years, but he's ever present, you know. And everything in life, you know, I'm not sorry that my dad died. I'm not sad that my dad died. I'm sad that he never got to experience the wonders that I'm experiencing. But, it makes us who we are. Yeah.
0: Oh, man, thank you so, so much for sharing, Greg. So a William can have somebody named after them, a little girl becoming a Willow. I absolutely love that. I'd love to hear from all of you. How do you remix your names if you're naming after somebody who is maybe a different gender and doesn't have a unisex name? Obviously, they're unisex names like Mpo, Tato, Lerato. Lerato, yes, it's more commonly used for women, but they are guy Lerato's out there. I want to hear from you who you're named after and what the backstory is. And if you are named after a parent, are people calling you Junior? Like, how does it work in the household when you're being called, but you share the same name as somebody else in the house? 011-883-0702, the WhatsApp line 072-702-1702.
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5: 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And Gwede says, no, they want to go to the Strait of Hormuz. Uncle Gwede says, no, they want to go and check out what's going on there.
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0: Apparently something big is coming our way, Mzansi. It seems like a takeover is about to happen. And with it comes big change and even bigger ideas, more opportunities and more ways to win at life. So if you're tired of life never giving you a real chance, be on the lookout on the 1st of June 2026. Because that chance you've been waiting for is finally coming home with Sizekhaya. A new chapter begins. Stay tuned for updates on the 21st of May.
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0: 22 minutes after 1 o'clock, we're talking about being named after somebody and what the backstory is. So who are you named after and what is the story? And I actually even didn't think of asking, but I should ask. If somebody's named after you, how does that make you feel? 011-883-0702 and 072-702-1702. If you're named after your father, I mean, I'd love to hear if somebody's named after their mother, because I've never met girls that are junior named after their moms. It's usually a guy thing. Please share with me, what does it feel like being named after a parent and being the second, the third, or junior? 011-883-0702. Let's go to the lines. We have Jabu in Heidelberg. Hi, Jabu.
11: Hi, Relebogile. How are you?
0: Yes, good. Thanks, and you?
11: Good. The last question that you put, someone named after me, it's what I'm going to answer now. My name my full name is Sijabulile, because my parents were happy when I was born. So when I went to the pass office, because at my age, we're not allowed to have IDs at a certain age. So when I was about to write matric, I needed an ID. So I was taken to the pass office, not Home Affairs, pass office. And at the pass office, when I gave my name, this Afrikaner young man said, "Nee, di di di na me stelang, called a cleaner and said, what is the afkorting van die naam? So the cleaner asked me and I told her, and then she went to him and said, Jabu. So since then, my ID is Jabu and all those things. So what I ended up doing was that my last born daughter, I named her Sijabulile. After me. So it
0: you know, worked. I'm trying not to get angry with your story, because that's another topic for another day that we will have, ne? Yahore.
11: Yeah.
0: We don't even realize that the apartheid system, people are walking around with names that are not their own. My mother doesn't have her names on her birth certificate that she was given. They just chose names and put them on. The same as my grandmother. Like, and names are so important in our culture. So even you saying your name was shortened. I went to a private school. The first thing they did was shorten all the black children's names. That's the first thing they did.
11: Which was, I was very emotional about it. But my daughter said, Dad, you can actually go back to Home Affairs and change
0: your
11: name.
0: Yes.
11: It is allowed. I said, no, looking at these queues at the Home Affairs, I'm not prepared to do that.
0: How do you feel having somebody named after you?
11: I feel very great. Actually, at work, they know her as Jabu. Wherever she goes, she's Jabu. Her ID is called Jabulile, because she's using that name with pride. She does say her name after my father. Yes.
0: Thank you for the good topic. I'm so happy to hear that. Thank you so much, Jabu. And we definitely will have that conversation, guys, one of these days, about inherited apartheid names, because it's actually quite deep, hey? It is actually quite deep. The number of people walking around with names that have zero connection to their family and to who they are. It's not chosen names, but conversation for another day. 011-883-0702, the WhatsApp line, 072-702-1702. Your voice notes are coming through.
6: Hi, Relebogile. I'm named after my maternal and paternal grandmothers. The name is Miriam. You know, when we were woke back in the days, we didn't want English names, but I love that name because of the weight that it carries, both from my grandmothers. You can call me Mirizo anytime. I love that name.
0: This
6: is Julian from the Valve. Great show as always.
12: Tabela Asir Lebuhira and Tim. I am not necessarily named after somebody, but I was named by my great-grandmother, born in 1890. She gave me the name Simtolile, Rimtotsika Sututswana, etc. So, very proud of it. I also had another name, Clement, which happened to, and another one, Llewelyn, because my father or my uncle worked in Wales, but I'm proudly Simtolile. But my great-grandmother, Michael, Rialebucha. Great show as usual. Take care. All the best. Bye.
13: Relapse. This is CM here. I was named after my dad.
14: Hi, Relay.
0: Uh-oh.
14: I hope you're having a great afternoon. I love this topic. So I am Betty, which kind of plays into how we are named in my family. I am the firstborn daughter, and I am named after my paternal grandmother and the sister after me, because they are the same gender as me. They are named after my maternal grandmother. And then the third born, who's a girl, it goes back to the father's side, because the father always gets the first pick. So she's named after my dad, the paternal aunt on my dad's side.
0: Oh, and I actually thought you were going to say, because Omopedi, there's a certain way you're named. I thought you were going to say your name is in the Trifina, you know, that era of names. What Trifina? I actually should have brought that up when we were talking about how do you know Mutuke Mutuakale? How can you tell somebody's age is with a name like that? Also, there are certain names that seem like old people names. There are some names that you cannot imagine a baby. Like, you're naming your baby Oma. Now it's like, oh, Jobonjo, Oma, man, now, Jun. Yeah, there are some of those names. Your WhatsApps are coming through. Hi, Lebogile, I'm a guy named Lerato, like you mentioned earlier, that there are guy Leratos. My niece is named after me, and I'm so happy with that. She looks like me, and we get on like a house on fire. Love to hear that, Lerato, and kisses to Lerato. I am named after both my grandfathers, Matusela from my maternal side and Peko from my paternal side. My daughter surprised me by naming her son Peko. She never told us. And when we fetched her from the hospital, we saw the name on the baby papers. Guys, can I tell you, if you want to just have like a soft marshmallow teary moment, go online and search videos of people finding out that a baby's been named after them. And it is so beautiful where you'll see like, okay, let's say they're naming the child after the brother. Then the brother comes to meet the baby and they find out the name and it's the same as theirs. And they get so emotional. It is so, so beautiful. Another one says, Lebogile, I'm named after both my grandmoms, Miriam Bibi. We named our daughter after putting the first three and lost five letters of my name and my wife. My name is Sayeni, my wife Priscilla, and our first daughter is Cecilia. Oh, wow. And this is how it's spelled, S-A-E-C-I-L-L-A. That is so interesting. I hope I'm saying it correctly. Unless it's Saisila. I'm not sure. I think it's Cecilia. That's from Sai from Glen Esk. We continue when we come back. I see your voice notes and your messages. It's 1:30. Time for your latest eyewitness news headlines. Good afternoon.
15: Thanks, Relebogile. Good afternoon. The National Consumer Commission has referred low-cost airline FlySafair to the National Consumer Tribunal. This follows allegations that the airline overbooked flights and sold tickets for seats that were not available. A probe was launched after passengers complained their rightful flights booked, only to be told there were no available seats. Violent clashes have broken out between members of civic organization March in March and migrants who have been camping outside the Diakonia Center for Refugees in Durban. It started when some migrants began taking pictures and videos of the group's arrival today. The chaos comes as the migrant demonstration enters day three today, with the group demanding government protection. While in Taiwan, 11 people have been arrested in connection with a syndicate dealing in military-grade weapons and cyber crimes. The arrests come a month after a Chinese man was charged with similar crimes last month. Sun Ming Chen was arrested after police discovered a massive arsenal, including assault rifles, explosives and grenades at his home. Well, those are the headlines. This EWN and more at 2 or as it happens.
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17: Well, at this stage in Boksburg, heading towards Brakpan, we still have those roadworks slowing down traffic on the N17 eastbound between Rondebult and Carnival City. Otherwise, the rest of 702 land looking good. No accidents have been reported on our highways. However, look out for those faulty traffic lights still in Bramley at Corlett and the M1 North. Traffic lights still out of order in Rand Park Ridge at Bayers Nordia and the N1 North. If you come across any other traffic issues, kindly WhatsApp us on 072-702-1702.
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20: 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One of the ways in which you could get relief is to apply for funding from the compensation fund. But that fund has now been leaking money in the millions. 71 million rand has reportedly gone missing, giving workers little cover for liability for disasters in the workplace. How does 71 million rand go poof, missing?
21: One of it is where we identified intercepted payments. Typically, you process the payments that you want to make, meaning for the claims. You push it through to the bank. We've identified that the bank accounts that were meant to be receiving this money would have been changed, such that the bank accounts that eventually received the money are those that are unknown, at least so far as the beneficiary listing of the compensation fund is concerned. That is worrying.
19: Bongani Bingwa, 6 to 9
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0: The 702 Josie, my Josie, walk the talk is calling on you to walk with the people for the people on Sunday, the 26th of July. Babize bonke. And this year, you can choose from three different inner city routes. The 5 kilometer Victoria Yards route takes you from Ellis Park through the inspirational Joburg Cricket Club into Victoria Yards and past the Troyville Hotel. You then finish off at Ellis Park. So whether you're taking on the 5K, the 8K or the 15K, enter now on primemediaplus.com and get ready for the 702 Josie, my Josie, walk the talk, hosted by the City of Johannesburg.
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0: Last night, Hidden Gem South Africa, week three interview. 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
0: 24 minutes to 2 o'clock, we wrap up our conversation asking of all of you who you're named after, and if you're named after a parent, is it awkward having the same name? FYI, Denzel Washington, that we all know and love, right? As South Africans, we say ke Denzel. And then he went and clarified that actually his name is Denzel Washington. Denzel, I might be swapping it around, but he's named after his father. Him and his father have the same name. And the mother was like, I can't do this, Denzel, Denzel. And then you both respond. So she gave the son the one that is mispronounced. So it does happen sometimes. 011-883-0702, the WhatsApp line 072-702-1702. Here are your voice notes.
23: Hi, Lebogile. It's a bit vain. It's Kolu speaking. I actually named my daughter after myself because I love my name.
24: Hi, Lebogile. Great show as always. Yeah, I mean, the name I was given is a name that I never enjoyed until now. I'm actually in my mid-30s, but I'm given a name, Yabakhalavi. Paulus. So I've actually learned to enjoy that name because I think different people call it differently. That's why I've learned to actually adapt and accept it. You have people pronouncing it differently. To some, I'm Paulus. To some, I'm Paulusi. And, you know, the list goes on. But yeah, I've learned to enjoy that name. It's the name of my late great grandfather, given by my mother. So yeah, it's the name that I now tend to enjoy, even though I'm young, but I'm given an old person's name. Thanks for the great show.
25: Oh,
5: Rilewohile, I am named after the legend, Yvonne Chaka Chaka. I'm named after Yvonne Chaka Chaka. And guess what? As I was growing up, ne, at home, there were those photos. You remember those photos that Yvonne Chaka Chaka and Rebecca Malopi? At home,
0: yes,
5: like a lot of pictures of Yvonne Chaka Chaka. My father bought them and put them everywhere in the wall. Like, that man, ne, believed I will be a singer or I'll be famous. That time, I can't even utter a word singing. But I'm named after her. You, and I love her. I'm named after her. And I only have one name, Yvonne. That's it.
7: So now, please say that. Great topic. After a great, great uncle of mine, very smart guy, very traveled, well-spoken, everything that apparently I am. But problem is, this guy never got married. And it's a huge problem now because I remember my late sister saying, Atuena, and I'm like, why? The guy you were named after never got married. He was just from one relationship to the other. And I'm slowly seeing my trajectory going like that. But obviously, you know, we pray against such things. But yeah, sometimes being named after people can be problematic. It can come with whatever issues they had in their lives, you know. But we always pray against such. Thank you. Great show.
0: Listen, Yvonne, Ayman, if you're named after Yvonne Chaka Chaka and you are, your parents loved that name so much, they only gave you that one. No, something must be done. WhatsApp us if you think we must do something for Yvonne because it's only right. Rilebogile, my daughter's name is Thato Hatsi, named by her father. His father's name is Thato. They share a birthday, the 15th of June. It's going to be her 15th birthday, the crown birthday, his father's 45th birthday. I know it was your son's crown birthday not so long ago. Can I get a gift, Nyana, for my daughter, please? You know what? Send me an email. Why not? 702afternoons@702.co.za. My son did just have his crown birthday. Let me wish your little one a little birthday from me personally. My second name is Rose. My paternal grandmother was Rose. She had 7 sons. All the sons have a daughter named Rose. Oh my gosh. I don't like the name much because she wasn't the nicest person. Lol. She liked boy kids. So all 7 kids have a child named Rose. It's a lot. It's a lot. It really is a lot. Thank you so much for all of your messages and your calls and your voice notes.
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0: 19 minutes to 2 o'clock. This year's Kingsmead Book Fair is a vibrant gathering of authors, thinkers, and change makers exploring the ideas shaping our future. So under the theme Wonder to Wonder, Standard Bank Wealth and Investment invites you to discover stories and conversations that inspire connection, curiosity, and growth. So today we're joined by Kingsmead Book Fair Director Alex Bush to chat about the stories, ideas, and standout moments at this year's fair on 702-011-883-0702, the WhatsApp line 072-702-702. Alex, welcome to the show. Thank you so, so much for joining us.
8: Thank you, Rilebogile, for your time.
0: Alex, please do share with us, for all of the listeners that have never heard of the Kingsmead Book Fair, what is it about and what makes this literary event so special?
8: So the event is about the coming together of incredible authors, actually all local authors. This year on our program, we have over 160 authors on our children, teen and adult program, coming together to enrich our lives with debate, dialogue, discussion, reading, and just all around fabulousness.
0: I love how you're saying all around fabulousness, because that's something I would say. So what inspired the vision behind, you know, this specific theme for this year?
8: So our theme, we're very lucky, comes from our agency, but obviously it connects with the recent travel around the dark side of the moon. Our theme for this year is one small chapter, One Giant Leap for the Imagination. And I think that encapsulates books and reading and just the wonder that reading brings, specifically for the imagination, for learning more in terms of reading about facts, as well as the reading of fiction. So just, yeah, just the amazing wonder of the imagination and reading.
0: Can you share one or two things that audiences can actually look forward to, especially because considering that your program usually has such a wide range of authors and conversations?
8: Yeah, it does. So as I mentioned, we have over 160 authors this year. So we really cater for everyone's taste. We have panels on economics, panels on the manosphere, panels on love stories and romance writing, true crime. So there really, really is something for everybody. There are teen sessions catered specifically to the teens where we are looking at pet fluences and the differences that pets are making in our lives, as well as on social media. We have our children's program where we have authors engaging with our young readers, reading to them. So there really is something for everybody. I think that if you have a particular love or a particular genre, you will find a panel on the program to attend.
0: So one of the things I love about the fair is that you tackle such important social and cultural themes.

0: that need to shape each year's program, considering there's so much to talk about? There's always so much going on.
1: There is. So I work with a wonderful panel of advisors who we sit and we work out the program together. Obviously, we work very closely with the publishers, and our panels are, dependent on which authors are bringing out books. And then we sit and we look at which authors are releasing books within this period, and their titles. And then we also look at things that are topical, things that people are speaking about at the moment, things that are important. And we try and look at linking those books to those topics. And interestingly, I mean, we do find that the submissions of the time then do speak to topical information. So we're able to weave those books into topics that are very pertinent at the moment.
0: So I have to then ask, I mean, from you being the director of a book fair, what are your feelings and thoughts around the challenges we have in the country just with regards to the younger kids that are struggling to read for meaning, and obviously the concerns of reading being on the decline, if I'm going to put it in that way, things yeah. like physical books and that kind of thing?
1: I know it's a huge worry, and I do see the alarming rates and the alarming statistics around reading within our country. I think that platforms like the Kingsmead Book Fair are incredibly important for children in particular, and I think that's also one of the reasons why it's remained part of Kingsmead College's culture, and why it's so important to the school to promote reading and to promote literacy in our country. I think it's difficult. I think it's a difficult task, but it's definitely a passion that we have. We've also found that things like AI have become increasingly used. We also have our Young Writers competition, which we run in conjunction with the book fair, and there we have found a huge use of AI in a lot of the submissions that the kids make. So it is a growing problem, but it is definitely something that is my passion and the school's passion. We really create opportunities for kids to read, immerse themselves, ensure that kids are reading for meaning, and just hope that we can build the fair even more to additional schools, to additional provinces, just to create a passion for reading and literacy in particular.
0: I love that the book fair has really got something for everybody, as you've shared, including writers. So can you share with us, for those that want to get more information about program and how to get tickets as well?
1: Yes, definitely. So everything is available on our website, which is kingsmead.co.za/bookfair. The program is there. The link to buy tickets on web tickets is there. We do already have quite a few sessions that have sold out, so I would encourage people to have a look as quickly as possible and buy their tickets. There are tickets available at the door. We have a web tickets box office here on Saturday where you can buy your tickets for those sessions that have not been sold out. As I said, we have a full children's, full teen and adult program. We have vendors, food, coffee, drinks here on the day for everybody to enjoy, as well as in a stunning exclusive books pop-up shop where you can buy your books and have them signed by your favorite author. So I would rush over to kingsmead.co.za and book your tickets very quickly.
0: Alex Bush, kingsmead.co.za. We'll be making our way there.
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0: And our Belief Matters feature for today at 2:08, we're talking about being a sangoma and having a calling. Is it something that is inherited? Is it spiritual? Or is it something that's actually triggered by life experiences? We're joined by Mpho Masondo, who is a traditional healer and an indigenous knowledge systems specialist. 011-883-0702 and the WhatsApp line 072-702-1702. Mpho, thank you so much for joining us. How are you doing?
7: Oh, Emakosi, Nirilohile, I'm good. Togozani to the listeners.
0: Togoza, are you a gogo or a mkulu?
7: I'm a gogo.
0: Ay, togoza, gogo, togoza. I'm not with you in person. I would have made sure to check just before, but now we know.
7: Thanks to technology,
0: Thanks to technology, right? I have to ask, do the ancestors enter ne, through Wi-Fi? They also work in the internet, ne?
7: Of course, they use ancestral intelligence, so...
0: Yes, I love to hear that. So let's talk about a calling. We're all quite familiar that when somebody has a calling as a sangoma, or I'm not sure if it's accurate to make it blanket to say a healer, even though they're different types. But when a person gets a calling, we're all familiar with the part of a person has a mental issue or they're bewitched. But the other part of, is it something that is inherited? Is it spiritual? Is it triggered by life experiences? Like, where does it come from, a calling? Or is it something that was going to be destined upon your life, whether you liked it or not?
7: So for majority of traditional health practitioners, it is a trigger. So whether through grief, traumatic, or and then others are born with it, through their lineage. So if someone had in your family, for example, in my family, Hopane Masikela, which is the one that, I'm connecting with intuitively, as well as him using me as a conduit. And then the third one is someone in the family knows and sees that this is a special child. And what they do, they don't tell you because it's a long journey. So what they normally do, they protect you in order for you to understand, because when it, we call it malphakama idlozi, or masel sondelile, what happens is it can be confusing. And most people say it's psychotic. Then they take you to a psychiatrist and then they give you antidepressants and then you are numb. So instead of using the calling, yes, you end up being just a numb person who, instead of using it for divine purpose, you end up numbing it.
0: And I guess it's sort of ignoring something that is inevitably going to be very loud,
7: exactly,
0: in your life.
7: Yes, and what normally happens, everything in your life gradually ends up stopping until you listen. For example, I'm very big on wellness. A lot of people, you've got everything in your life going according to how you planned, and then there's this moment where you are forced to now attend to your calling. And hence, for example, association is now working with HR departments and legal departments to make them understand and put it in their policy that time has to be taken off for that period for you to, you know, engage. And some obviously I'm calling it, some are self-initiated, and then others have to take months out of work to go get initiated.
0: Sure. And then if somebody is listening and they are caught between a calling and possibly their existing spiritual or religious beliefs, what do they do about it? Because a person will say, no, this is from the devil. Or no, this is from, you know what I'm saying?
7: Yes. So funny for me, my calling was reignited when I got baptized. I was a full born again Christian, got baptized, and then I started speaking. I remember my pastor was saying, I'm speaking Portuguese. It's Portuguese when I'm praying.
0: Yes.
7: And I had no clue what I was saying. And then they unpacked it. And as it grew and grew, I ended up understanding it's like a prophetic, but also connecting, but also healing. So you need to integrate it into what I call connectedness of your soul. So body and soul coming together, because at the end, it doesn't matter how long you wait. The time will come, and it gives no warning.
0: Mm.
7: It gives no, whether you're doing your PhD or you are busy at like the highest office, it will come.
0: Yes.
7: And it will hit you, and you need support and people who understand what you're going through at that time.
0: Yo, Gogo, we're going to have to leave it there, but I know we'll be chatting again very soon. There's so much to understand in this space of spirituality, so much that is misunderstood, so much that is misinterpreted, and I look forward to chatting to you again. Thokoza, Gogo.
7: Thokozani.
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0: 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On that note, it's 2 o'clock in the next hour of the show. Wendy Nola is with us in our consumer rights feature, Nola Knows.
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13: Good afternoon, I'm Bali Lamini. The National Consumer Commission has referred low-cost airline FlySafair to the National Consumer Tribunal. This follows allegations that the airline overbooked flights and sold tickets for seats that were not available. A probe was launched after passengers complained they arrived for flights booked, only to be told there were no available seats. Mongezi Gogo reports.
14: The NCC says its investigation focused on bookings made between November 2024 and January 2025, a period of high travel demand across the country. Investigators found that FlySafair's overbooking practices were not isolated incidents, but rather a systematic business model that affected thousands of passengers. The commission says the airline overbooked by as many as 5,000 passengers during some months under review, generating revenue from tickets for services it could not fully provide. Under the Consumer Protection Act, companies are prohibited from accepting payment for goods or services they know they may not be able to deliver, particularly without clear disclosure to customers. NCC spokesperson Peton Daba.
15: The NCC is praying for imposition of an administrative penalty of 10% of FlySafair's annual turnover and to have their conduct declared prohibited.
14: The matter will now be considered by the National Consumer Tribunal, which has the power to impose penalties and order corrective action. Mungi Zikoko, Eyewitness News.
13: Violent clashes have broken out between members of civic organization March and March and migrants who have been camping outside the Diakonia Center for Refugees in Durban. It started when some migrants began taking pictures and videos of the group's arrival. The chaos comes as the migrant demonstration enters day three, with the group demanding government protection. They say they are living in fear ahead of the planned March and March movement national shutdown against undocumented migration on June the 30th. Ntlantla Mabaso reports.
16: The arrival of March and March movement members triggered a commotion, with a group of foreign nationals howling at them. The group charged towards the civic organization members, resulting in absolute chaos. Public order police intervened to calm the situation. Meanwhile, the organizations in Ntlantla Mkati had this to say.
17: A whole lot of corruption. There's people with papers here who are still not in our system, but they can show you a paper on the streets.
16: Thousands of foreign nationals are expected to verify their documents with immigration officers. A large police presence has been deployed outside the center. Nhlanhla Mabaso, Eyewitness News, Durban.
13: The bail application of the man accused of killing a Madlanga Commission witness has been rolled over to tomorrow. That decision was taken after Matipandile Soteni complained about the absence of an isiXhosa interpreter in the Brakpan Regional Court. Soteni is facing 16 charges in connection with the death of Marius van der Merwe, also known as Witness D, who testified before the Madlanga Commission last year. Soteni's bail application started on Monday, but was postponed to today to allow the defense to file a supplementary affidavit after additional charges were added against him. Dimakatso Leshoro is in court.
15: Proceedings were unexpectedly interrupted when Matipandile Soteni raised his hand and told Magistrate Satehe that he preferred a Xhosa interpreter as his Xhosa speaking. He says it was difficult to follow proceedings in Zulu and offered to follow in English.
18: I will say if I don't understand legal terms, then I will need interpretation. It's okay for now.
15: Magistrate Satehe rejected the request.
19: No, we don't want to regret this. We don't want you to turn around in future to say you did not understand.
15: The matter has been rolled over to tomorrow. Dimakatso Leshoro, Eyewitness News at the Brakpan Regional Court.
13: Exams are continuing at the University of the Western Cape today despite ongoing student protests on campus. Students have been demonstrating over what they describe as poor living conditions at campus residences. They are demanding urgent maintenance, citing inadequate shower facilities, poor cooking conditions and unstable Wi-Fi connectivity. Students say these issues are negatively affecting their academic performance and that their concerns are not being taken seriously. Ndutu Zelonene reports.
20: An attempt by protesting students to disrupt examinations at UWC this morning was quickly contained by university officials. UWC Student Representative Council President McIntosh Kasembe says it is unfair to expect students from affected residencies to write exams under such conditions.
21: There is a student currently who has not showered, who is in this protest, not because they do not want to, but it is simply because the showers are not working. There is a student who is as equally qualifying deserving of the opportunity to write an exam, but must come on a hungry stomach because the stoves at Uniper are not working.
20: The university management says it is aware of the students' grievances and is working on addressing them. Ndutuzelo Nene, Eyewitness News at UWC.
13: And in Taiwan, 11 people have been arrested in connection with a syndicate dealing in military-grade weapons and cyber crimes. The arrests come a month after a Chinese man was charged with similar crimes last month. Sun Ming Chen was arrested after police discovered a massive arsenal, including assault rifles, explosives and grenades at his home. Police initially investigated whether the weapons were linked to terrorism, but later ruled that out, saying the weapons were tied to scam operations based in Cambodia. Authorities are investigating whether the network is connected to other crimes, including money laundering and illegal cryptocurrency trading. Gold is trading at $4,531.83 an ounce. The rand is at 16.41 to the dollar, 22.13 to the pound, 19.18 to the euro, and Brent crude oil is at $105.93 a barrel.
22: In Boksburg, we still have those roadworks slowing down traffic. That's heading towards Brakpan on the N17 eastbound between Rondebult and Carnival City. Look out for those faulty traffic lights in Rand Park Ridge at Beresford and the N1 North, as well as in Fourways at Monte Cassino Boulevard and Winnie Mandela Drive.
13: It's a cloudy afternoon in Gauteng today. Temperatures have peaked at highs of between 19 and 20 degrees. The top story in EWN, the National Consumer Commission has referred low-cost airline FlySafair to the National Consumer Tribunal.
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0: 2 o'clock, the second and final hour of 702 Afternoons with me, Lebogile Maboja. It's a Thursday, which means Wendy Nola is in the building, not physically, and don't ask why she's not in studio. I'll tell you a bit more in a moment, but make sure you tune in because we're going to be talking about what is making the news at the moment. FlySafe Air being taken to the tribunal. Wendy Nola has an update, and of course we open the lines to all of you in our consumer rights feature Nola Knows. So get in touch 011-883-0702, SMS us 31702, tweet at RelebogileM at Radio 702 using the hashtag 702 Afternoons, and the WhatsApp line 072-702-1702.
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0: Nola Knows time with Wendy Nola. Happy Thursday, Wendy. How are you doing?
3: I'm good. Same to you. Nice to chat to you again, if not in person.
0: So, yes, if not in person. But listen, I'm telling the listeners, the priorities content, there was no way that when Wendy gets a last minute something, that we're not going to prioritize the story to have her in studio, because it would have been one or the other. And when we spoke earlier, I was like, oh no, if this is in the news, we need to talk about it today. Please stay put, Wendy. I will see you next time when I'm in Cape Town. Let us get this, because what was prepped is not what we're doing. But I think this is so, so important.
3: Well, I think anyone who's ever been bumped off a flight, and I'm one of them, would have an opinion about the practice of overbooking. So it's a global airline practice, and what they do is lots of complicated sums. Basically, they overbook flights routinely in a bid to make up for the inevitable no-shows that happen on flights. And sometimes they get their sums right and nobody's any the wiser. And sometimes they get their sums wrong and there aren't enough no-shows. So people who have pre-booked and paid for seats get bumped off.
0: Can I ask you something, Wendy? So just so I understand, right? What you're saying is basically the fall off, there's a percentage that doesn't show up. Right. So let's say it's a 10% that they bank on. But those people that fall off, it's not like the flight was not paid. So the seat is already paid for.
3: Oh, yeah. They've paid for the flight.
0: Okay.
3: And that's
0: so
3: the sticky paid point.
0: For the flight.
3: Because then,
0: this is the part I wanted to clarify, because it's not like you are saying, well, we usually lose money. It's not like a restaurant where you say, well, the person canceled the reservation and that seat could have gone to someone else to make money. So the airline doesn't lose money by a no-show. Wendy, did we lose you? Wendy Nola? Okay, I'm not sure what is happening with Wendy's network there.
3: I'm
0: Let
3: back.
0: Me try one more time. Okay, there we go.
3: I'm
0: there
3: back.
0: We go. Okay.
3: Sorry about that.
0: No problem. So I just wanted to check that. So we are all aligned, especially for anybody listening who's never gone through a process of booking and things like that. Generally, you pay everything up front. So it's not like a no-show means the airline is losing money in terms of their motivation for wanting to have that percentage of let's book extra. It's not like it's to cover any loss.
3: Exactly. And that's the case. That's the crux of it. So when you interrogate airlines about that, they will say, well, if it wasn't for this practice, we would have to increase our fares. So is it legal is the big question. And why we're asking that question now is this very morning, the National Consumer Commission issued a media statement announcing that it had referred FlySafe Air to the Consumer Tribunal for adjudication and for the imposition of an administrative penalty of 10% of FlySafe Air's annual turnover, and to have FlySafe Air's conduct declared prohibited. So this all started in January of last year. There was one particular tweet went viral. There were a lot of Me Toos. I'll get to the detail of that in a second. But they're saying that FlySafe Air contravened the CPA relating to its practice of routinely overbooking its flights, specifically between November 24 and January 2025. So this went viral on social media, and then there was, and I was writing about it, other people were writing about it in January 2025.
0: Sorry, Wendy, to cut you, Wendy. I just want to now ask so that we all are together, because in case people might have missed the story. So in essence, because you experienced this, thank goodness I have not experienced this, because I would have made that plane not leave. If I'm not going, no one's going. That's a good
3: diva.
0: I would have been so upset. Like, we're all staying. But help me understand, at what point do you find out you're not getting on the flight, so that we all can understand the seriousness of
3: this? Okay. So you find out when you go to in my case, to check in. I had luggage to check in. I was at that stage living in Durban, and I was in Cape Town for work. And this was now Friday evening, and Thursday. I wanted to get home, but they hadn't actually done their numbers properly because there was a Springbok test in Durban on the Saturday. So there weren't too many no shows. So I found out when I went to check in. So that's when you found out. And my advice has always been, like, it's one other reason why you should get there early, because you're going to, if they've overbooked by three and you're the third to pick, to pitch up, you're the one that's going to get bumped. But in terms of whether it's legal, the CPA actually says this: if a supplier makes a commitment or accepts a reservation to supply services on a specific date at a specific time and doesn't do so because of insufficient stock, which is what we're talking about, sorry, there's no seat for you, then they must refund you the amount that you paid with interest, and compensate you for direct costs. You paid more in parking on the other end, whatever the case may be. Not anything inconsequential like, well, I missed the interview and I could have got the job, so pay me 100K. It doesn't go that far. So it's just direct costs. But that doesn't apply if they get you a seat on another flight at the same time or soon afterwards and you unreasonably refuse that offer. Or if the unavailability of the paid seat was due to circumstances beyond the supplier's control. So I don't know what that could be, because overbooking is definitely in their control. Right. So it's allowed for in the Act. And we're going to get to this a bit later as well. There was an advisory which the Consumer Goods and Services Ombudsman put out about 4 years ago. Basically advising consumers around this practice. They certainly didn't say it was outlawed. Okay. So that's the Ombud. It's separate from the National Consumer Commission, but they do hold hands very much so, those two organizations. So it all began, to go to the very beginning, an ex post Sunday, the 5th of January last year by Tato Miles and Sala. And he wrote, so we show up at the airport and FlySafe Air says we don't have seats for the same flight we paid for. If you have 200 seats, why take payments for 300 passengers? Okay, that was a bit of an exaggeration, but you get his point. That sparked a string of Me Too posts, a lot of angry comments about airlines doing this practice. And I think this is interesting. At the time, FlySafe's social media response team apologized to him and said, we do overbook flights to ensure we keep our tickets as affordable as possible for our passengers. That doesn't really make sense without a long explanation. But anyway, they continued, we do see how inconvenient this can be, and therefore we offer compensation for passengers that were not able to take the flight that they booked. The team also shared on X a link to a June 2023 Forbes report on the practice of overbooking, which states without overbooking, airlines would have more empty seats and everyone would need to pay a higher fare to cover the empty seats costs. But as you alluded to, Dani Boerter then came in and said, it doesn't make sense. You pay upfront, so there's no need for overbooking. If you don't pitch, you have a loss. So please, someone explain this to me. And at the time, FlySafe's chief marketing officer, Kirby Gordon, provided an explanation to me when I said, please explain this, for a piece I was writing last year. Overbooking, which is essentially selling some seats twice, effectively allows airlines to sell seats at slightly lower prices because they know there will be breakage. Much like a gym will sell more memberships than they have treadmills. Which is true, but we've spoken about this at length.
0: That's not the same though, because your gym membership is go anytime. This is a very specific time.
3: You're right. You're absolutely right.
0: It's like, it's so not like you've got 24 hours in a day. You can, oh, however many hours they open. That is the worst comparison. Sorry, I just had to say that is the worst comparison, much like a gym.
3: Yeah, exactly. Okay, so the commission said today that its investigation had revealed that Fly Safair had contravened several sections of the CPA relating to prohibitions, including the overselling of services, unfair and unreasonable contract terms, inadequate disclosure of the material risks, misleading representations, unconscionable conduct, failure to provide services on agreed terms, and failure to communicate information in plain language. The investigation, said the commission, further revealed that overbooking averaged to over 5,000 passengers in the month assessed. So that was the 3 months, November, December, January. In the 3 months assessed, earning the airline significant revenue that it would not have earned if it were not for this practice. Okay, now this is important. The airline, in its response today, gives this context.
0: So I need you, Wendy, to pause because we do need to urgently take a break, and I don't want us to lose information because I think this is extremely important. 011-883-0702, the WhatsApp line 072-702-1702. Have you had a similar experience? It could have been any airline, not just Fly Safair. Share with us 20 minutes after 2 o'clock.
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2: 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And they don't laugh from a place of ridicule. 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
0: 23 minutes after 2 o'clock, we continue with our consumer rights feature, Nola Knows, with Wendy Nola. And we have been chatting about FlySafe Air and the business model that they have been using of overbooking flights. And Wendy has been dealing with this, not just in her personal life as an experience of being bumped off a flight she paid for, but also just following up. So now we got to the part in the story, Wendy, where the airline is responding after the CPA now became involved in this case. So you are now
3: the commission,
0: about
3: to
0: share... Yes, the commission. So you're about to share what the response of the airline was from this investigation, where they're saying, but you guys made all of this extra money from this whole model that you've been using.
3: Yeah. You overbooked on average up to 5,000 passengers in the 3 months that they did the assessment. So in its response this morning, FlySafe Air says, for context, during the period under review, more than 99.98% of FlySafe Air customers traveled successfully as booked, while about 5,000 customers were on overbooked flights during the period assessed. The vast majority traveled exactly as booked because the anticipated no-shows materialized as expected. And I do think that that is very relevant context in terms of the allegation that they profited from their practice. Then it said this: FlySafe believes that it operates one of the more conservative overbooking policies in the market, with overbooking levels maintained below historical no-show rates. Overbooking is expressly contemplated by Section 47 of the CPA and has long been recognized as a lawful and globally accepted practice. And I will add, the Act says that it requires compensation. You can't just say sorry for you. You've got to put them on, obviously, there'd be a huge outcry.
0: Yes.
3: You've got to put them on another flight. You've got to pay their direct costs. And I've helped a lot of some airlines have just sort of fobbed off people. And I've said, no, you get the evidence, you give them your parking tickets, and you don't say no for an answer. And I have, not recently, I must say, but I have in the past taken up cases and got the airline to pay out. I don't know if the practice is diminishing or the airlines are giving the compensation as they're supposed to. And here's the interesting thing that FlySafe said. The Consumer Goods and Services Ombuds Advisory Note 9 of 2021, so 5 years ago, specifically recognized overbooking within the travel and aviation sector and provided guidance to the industry on how such practices should be managed and remedied where disruptions occurred. FlySafe understands that the advisory note is no longer published on the website of the Ombud, but does not understand that it was formally withdrawn or that its removal was based on formal industry consultation or direct notification processes clearly communicating a changed regulatory interpretation to affected operators. So they're basically saying this advisory we've all been following, and it now doesn't appear, but it hasn't been replaced, and no one said to us directly, hey, it doesn't apply, and this is our view as the Ombud currently. We believe that this matter highlights the need for greater clarity and consistency regarding the treatment of overbooked practices across the aviation sector, tourism sector, and the consumer goods and services industry as a whole. And they, you know, say they're going to cooperate with the tribunal, etc. But it looks like, you know, if it'll be very interesting to see what happens, especially given there's a hefty fine involved here, and the fact that it appears nowhere in what the NCC has said either last year or today that FlySafe is not the only airline that's been doing it. And so FlySafe is folding up its hands and saying, but why only us? Why single us out?
0: No, and but I can I ask something, Wendy?
3: Sure.
0: Sorry to laugh about
3: sure.
0: it. But it is that thing, because I get what you're saying is like, if this has been a standard industry practice, why are you singling us out? But I'm curious to find out, is it maybe that theirs have had higher consequences of more people being bumped off flights that it became them being pointed out?
3: Well, this is an interesting question because last year, May, so after the NCC said we're going for Plus FM, that they for overbooking, and after that whole social media outcry, I actually investigated a case. I'm trying to find it now. Where SAA, the parents of two teenage boys were flying alone. They were bumped. They weren't flying alone. Their father was with them, but the airline didn't know that it was a separate booking. He wasn't sitting with them. And SAA told me at the time that those two boys, young boys, were among nine people bumped off their flight. So that's not an inconsiderable number of people at the time. So that's our so-called national carrier doing that. So it's clearly proved to me that it wasn't just something that FlySafair was doing. Mm. But yeah, so we're going to explore this, the question of, ooh, what happened to that advisory note to the industry that the Consumer Goods and Services Ombud put out? Why was it removed? And we're going to have the Consumer Goods and Services Ombud himself, Lee Sobrati, talk to us about that. So very interesting to hear what he has to say.
0: Fantastic. Lee is standing by and we are getting flooded with messages with so many questions that are coming through, Wendy. I think not being an industry individual where you understand the nature of a business and what is considered standard practice versus being a customer where a flight is just a massive, missing a flight is such a huge inconvenience and you don't know what is at stake for the person. So in as much as like you said, yes, we'll compensate and bump you up, but 1 hour, landing an hour later literally could mean there was no point in flying anyways and so many other things. But let's head off to the news. When we come back, we speak to Lee and we have all your voice notes and your messages, 011-883-0702. And the WhatsApp line, 0727021702. It's 2:30. Time for your latest Eyewitness News headlines. Good afternoon.
6: Thanks, Relebohile. Good afternoon. The Special Investigating Unit has recovered more than 25 million rand in state funds that are linked to the Gauteng Department of Education's COVID-19 cleaning and disinfection contracts. The payments follow a special tribunal ruling which set aside parts of contracts initially worth more than 400 million rand. The contracts affected were awarded during the height of the COVID-19 pandemic for the decontamination of schools. Joburg City Manager Floyd Brink insists that the city is fully aware of the severity of the water crisis and has plans in place to stabilize the situation. Brink has been testifying before the SA Human Rights Commission, which is investigating whether ongoing water outages affecting Gauteng and inconsistent access to clean water amount to a violation of basic human rights. The inquiry follows complaints from communities affected by repeated disruptions. And civic organization March and March has called on law enforcement agencies to thoroughly probe the validity of the documents belonging to migrants camping outside the Dikona Refugee Centre in Durban. Home Affairs and immigration officials are currently verifying the migrants claiming to be asylum seekers. The migrants say they have the relevant documentation but have battled with renewal due to discrepancies at Home Affairs. Well, those are the headlines. This EWN and more at 3 or as it happens.
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8: Boksburg heading towards Brakpan Roadworks, still slowing down traffic on the N17 eastbound between Rondebult and Carnival City. Otherwise, the rest of 702 land looking good. No accidents have been reported at this hour. However, look out for those faulty traffic lights in Corlett. This is in Bramley at Corlett and the M1 North. Rand Park Ridge traffic lights also out of order at Bears Nodia and the N1 North. If you come across any other traffic issues, kindly WhatsApp us on 072-702-1702.
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0: 702 Josie, my Josie Walk the Talk is calling on you to walk with the people for the people on Sunday, the 26th of July. And this year you can choose from three different inner city routes. The 15-kilometer Mandela Bridge route takes you from Ellis Park through town up to and through the Constitution Hill precinct down to Bromfontein and over Mandela Bridge. 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
11: 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Oh, why would you want to go out there? Your job's out there. Traffic to get to your job's out there. 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
15: 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Now, Jeff seems to be a man of very few words. 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
0: 702 Drive is coming up from 3 to 6 p.m. with John Perlman. Happy Thursday, John. What is coming up on your show for today?
2: Very good afternoon to Rilebogile. Happy Thursday to you and good afternoon to all of our listeners. Water problems in Gauteng, they've been with us for a while. South African Human Rights Commission looking into whether this represents a violation of human rights. We'll talk about that at about 25 minutes past 3. We'll go down to KZN. Clashes getting more and more intense now outside a non-profit organization called Diaconia, where on the one side of a very, very thick and solid blue police line are foreign nationals who are asking for protection because they feel they're under threat from anti-illegal immigration marches. And when I look up at the TV screens, I can see police have got shields up now and the protesters are actually trying to push their way through. So it's getting more and more tense there. And Nhlanhla Mabaso, our EWN colleague, will fill us in on the details. Very interesting thing, a new record, Rilebogile, was set for the number of people who climbed Mount Everest in a day. 274. Yeah, and I thought, you know, one could easily be left with the impression that this is easy. Now, I know for a fact it's not, but I wonder what an experienced mountaineer like Sibusiso Vilane would say, A, about, you know, how 274 people get up in a day, but whether some people's complaints that it's become very, very commercialized and that, you know, people virtually not quite carry people up, but they make it far easier than it used to be, say, 20, 30 years ago. Sibo Cecil joining us at 10 to 4. FlySaf is being taken to the National Consumer Tribunal. This overbooking a couple of years ago. Guy Leach is an aviation analyst, and he'll be talking to us about that at 10 past 4. What are the implications of the tribunal hearing this, and what might this mean for passengers going forward? And plenty more besides, I'm sure, will come up as the show unfolds.
0: John Perlman, I have to say, and I'm gonna ask you to remind me that what you're talking about today, Mount Everest,
2: yes.
0: People online are referring to it as Mount Optional Everest. You don't actually have to go. But what you are
2: what
0: speaking
2: do they
0: about
2: mean?
0: Today...
2: What do they mean by Mount Optional?
0: Because
2: I'm confused.
0: Mount Optional Everest, because like what you're saying, so many people think it is easy, but people risk their lives
2: absolutely.
0: Every time they go up. So there are people who are saying this is Mount Optional Everest, the
2: yes.
0: same way as the people that cave dive and like squeeze their bodies and all
2: yes,
0: of this.
2: Yes,
0: but you're
2: yes.
0: going to remind
2: strictly
0: me to
2: optional.
0: Tell you about it.
2: Please
0: yes,
2: do. I'll remind
0: optional.
2: You.
0: 702 Drive with John Perlman coming up from 3 to 6 p.m.
16: 702. Nola knows.
0: Our consumer rights feature with Wendy Nola. Nola knows continues 21 minutes to 3 o'clock. 011-883-0702 and the WhatsApp line 072-702-1702. All right, we've been chatting the issue specifically around FlySaf Air and overbooking of flights and what has been happening in terms of the commission and the response that has come from there. But of course, FlySaf Air saying this is basically a standard industry practice. Why are we the ones that are being fingered when others are doing it as well? And then of course, the advisory note and what it specifically says and all of those details. I'm going to do my best, Wendy. I'm just very high level summarizing so we can get to the crux and
3: meat good
0: of
3: job.
0: The matter. 011-883-0702 and the WhatsApp line 072-702-1702. Lee Sobrati, Consumer Goods and Services Ombud, is with us and can really share some advice there. And I really hope, Lee, you have the time to stay with us because we have so many messages and questions that we need to get through as well.
18: Good afternoon. It's a pleasure to be
3: Lee,
18: here and happy
3: hello,
18: to
3: Lee.
18: Be yourself. Yes, yes.
0: Thank you so much, Lee.
3: Thank you, Lee. So let's get to the one of the main points that FlySaf Air made this morning in response to the commission announcing it was taking the matter to the tribunal and recommending a fine, etc. And that is that your office, before your time, but your office, nevertheless, 5 years ago, posted on its website the advisory note to industry on how to manage this issue of overbooking, which tacitly, I suppose, suggests it didn't say this is outlawed. And he said the note is not there, but it hasn't been the advice has not been formally withdrawn. Won't you just clarify for our listeners
18: yes.
3: what the position is with regard to that note?
18: Yes, of course. Now you must understand we're trying to, of course, condense a lot of information, but I'm going to try my best at high level as directed. But
3: thank
18: in
3: you.
18: Essence, and this goes to the direct mandate of the Consumer Goods and Services Ombud. And one of the mandates in terms of the code is to educate consumers and educate industry on the observations. Now, I think to address the note itself, why was the note taken down? If one goes back and looks at the history of those notes, in fact, the Consumer Goods and Services Ombud Office, we took the strategic decision to remove all of the notes and not just the one note, to make the notes, to review the notes, make them easier to understand, to be relevant, is because, like you would know, with a plethora of services that apply to consumer goods and services, there's a whole host of goods and services that one can, that's changing all the time with e-commerce and everything else that's linked to that. So, and if you follow our page currently, we have been publishing revised notes and we're in the process of providing these notes. But to address this specific note that spoke to overbooking and overselling, if one goes back to that note that was published, I mean, like with anything, it was an observation that was made at a globular level, but it was by no means an endorsement of the practice. Now, to understand this is basically to understand that the Consumer Protection Act, specifically Section 47, that is also mentioned in the NCC's publication of this morning, it provides for remedies for the breach of a right. Now, what does that mean? That means that whenever a consumer's rights are breached in terms of the CPA, then that consumer has a right that they can exercise through the process. Now, to understand this, the NCC as the regulator, they are mandated to address the business practices, the systemic risks of certain standard practices that may prohibit certain provisions of the CPA. The Ombud, in reaction to that, is a reaction mechanism. We are a platform for alternative dispute resolution, which means that we do not set law. We apply the law as it is. So currently we have two aspects. We deal with matters on a case-by-case basis, and quite naturally where the NCC sees we're seeing a business practice here that seems to prohibit the CPA. What they then do is that they take that matter to the tribunal that then sets the precedent, and in essence, like was mentioned before, it provides certainty where there's legal uncertainty. And in our field, that legal uncertainty won't only speak to just one supplier, even though one particular supplier is singled out at this moment in time, but it creates precedent to apply across the industry, and it frames the question, within South Africa, what does the Consumer Protection Act deem as fair, as good practice, and then we carve out responses and recommendations based on that. But just to go back to the advisory note, I just want to reemphasize that it was by no means an endorsement of the practice, but an observation to make a note clear and articulate it in that way.
3: It seems to me, Lee, that it would have been better for the CPA to actually outlaw the practice of overbooking rather than simply provide for remedies that consumers have when it happens. Because by providing the remedies and saying, okay, well, if it does happen, this is what the airlines have to do, which is fair. But for me, I feel it should have been outlawed just very clearly. And it would have had to stop in this country anyway. Because if you think about it, all the things that the commission is saying now, it's patently unfair. As long as you arrive in time before booking closes, if you arrive in time with a valid ticket that you have paid for,

0: asking you a question that you can't answer, but you move in those, you're in those circles. Do you have any idea, and since this has come up since January last year by the NCC, has there been any discussion in regulatory circles as to why it wasn't just from the get-go outlawed?
1: So I'm gonna address this question in a way that gives bigger benefit, you know, to the broader landscape of consumer protection framework. And I think the Consumer Protection Act, like I say, it addresses so many goods, so many types of services. You can imagine if you had an act that addressed every single type of conduct, you almost have to go back and sort of amend the act every year, in fact, as practices come up. But essentially, the way the act has been couched and the way that the system is set up is that where gaps are exposed, the legal framework is there to create certainty by precedent. I mean, we've seen this in a lot of landmark court judgments by our courts, whereby they take a piece of legislation that seems to be ambiguous and they read into it principles of fairness, reasonableness, what is the best way of promoting and advancing the social and economic welfare of the environment of consumers and suppliers. So all of these things are considered. So I think the better question to be asking is that how can our courts apply this? And in fact, now that it's going to the tribunal, it is going to bring that level of certainty.
0: Finally.
1: And I think one that's needed, much needed, yes.
0: Yeah, I mean, if we're talking about fairness, it should work both ways. Do you have any inkling as to why the commission has singled out one airline where I know from personal investigation that it's not just the one local airline that has been applying this practice?
1: So remember, the NCC, their mandate is quite broad. I mean, they oversee the entire country. They're overseeing multiple services across multiple platforms. And I think what happens is that as one goes through certain types of complaints that they are receiving or trends that they're receiving, they would automatically investigate and probe into that. And the question is not so much who else is doing it. The question basically that's objective is, what does the CPA say about it? Can this be allowed? And by addressing this, do we then address the other systemic issues that relate to this type of practice? And that ultimately would have a greater impact, a greater outcome, and essentially bring suppliers in line with that outcome, which is what we're going to see unfolding, which we are looking forward to seeing how that is going to pan out.
2: I very quickly want to read some messages before we take a break so that you can already start to think about responses, Wendy and Lee. One message says, FlySafe Air was that guy in town who stole someone's handbag and then they started screaming, Vimba, the one who played a stupid game and won a stupid prize. That is from Chad. Another one says, FlySafe Air's days are numbered. I've cast the same spell over them that I cast over one time. My spell works within 3 to 6 months. That is from Uncle P. Another one says, let's not lose sight of the fact that this is a low-cost airline. They sell 105% of seats because they know from their research over a long period that only 95% of people arrive. They pass the saving on to all their losing customers so that tickets can be as inexpensive as possible. If they bump you, they compensate you. It's an IATA industry norm that determines your compensation. I don't know why this is such a big consumer issue. You can't buy a Toyota and expect a BMW. This is Kevin.
0: The last line is completely irrelevant and inappropriate, but everything else he says, yes, is absolutely true, and he's definitely somebody in the industry. And often when you're in industry, what is your norm doesn't mean that it's, you know, justifiable in terms of fairness to consumers. And it would have to be demonstrated then that
2: I'm with you on that one, Wendy, because if you're not an industry person, right, let's not forget that some people can save for 2 to 3 years just to get their first flight. So can you imagine that person missing an opportunity because you're so used to flying it's so easy for you to buy a plane ticket? But we do need to take a break. When we come back, we hear again from Lee and from Wendy. And I see your voice notes as well, 072-702-1702.
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5: Nolan knows.
6: 8 minutes to 3 o'clock as we wrap up our conversation around flight tickets and overbooking and being bumped off of flights because of what has been a standard industry practice, not just what is a FlySafe issue. Audible 1-883-0702, the WhatsApp line 0727021702. Before we wrap up the conversation, I very quickly want to play your voice notes and take a call, and then we get feedback from Lee and Wendy.
7: Wendy, I really don't understand how FlySafe is doing this, but I just want to ask, if I'll pay for a flight ticket and I book seat number F10 and I get to the airport and I don't have a seat, so I pay for that seat, specifically a specific seat, a window seat for F10. How do I then get to the airport and they say the flight is fully booked? They don't have space, but I paid for seat number F10. How does that work?
8: Thank you so much, Rebu Hile, for this topic. I was actually investigated at work 2024-2025 regarding the wasteful expenditure where I was using a FlySafe from Cape Town to Johannesburg with work. And I got there, they told me that it was full, and because of my luggage was a lot. So that was the reason why some lady explained that if you had a hand luggage only, then you would have been able to get the chance to be on that flight. So you can't go into that flight. The flight is already full. So then my workplace had to book for me again another flight that I had to catch. But then that for me was a case, because now they said I have misused the funds.
6: Ah.
9: Oh, gosh. There should have been compensation.
6: Yes. Let's quickly, Mel in Bryanston, go ahead. You also were bumped off of a flight.
10: Yes, it was for business purposes, so booked specifically for a time to get to a destination to meet a requirement for a meeting. Got there on time. Once again, sorry, the flight was overbooked and we can't get you on this flight. I mean, I said, what do you mean overbooked? Yes, we overbook all of our flights by 10%. I'm like, well, this is not negotiable. I've got to get to this meeting. And not only could they not get me on the next flight, it was like 3 hours later. So for me, absolutely unacceptable. It had profound impact, missing this meeting. I mean, that's just the thing. The consumer books a flight at a time to meet an objective. And it's not up to...
6: Did they compensate you, Mel?
10: No, they put me on the flight like 3 hours later. I got there. It was an all-day kind of like conference meeting,
6: yes,
10: with very high-level meetings. I said, this is what's happened. I am coming. But we had to present. They had to move the whole agenda around. It was an absolute mess-up. And that's what they don't understand. Consumers book a flight at a time for an objective, to meet an objective. We don't just wake up one morning and
6: decide we're going to fly somewhere for lunch. But
10: absolutely.
6: Yes.
10: So I have not used that airline again. I refuse. But all airlines do this. This is not one or two airlines. They all do it.
6: Yes.
10: Absolutely right. They need to change the law. And like I've said before, maybe overbook one or two seats, I'm sure, but definitely not 5%, 10%. This airline said they overbooked by 10%. That is ridiculous. Sure. If the plane takes 300 people, that's 50 people they are assuming aren't going to arrive. Absolutely nonsense. Someone is going to be inconvenienced.
6: Yes, thank you so much for your call. Another one says, if everyone just got their boarding passes online, this would not be an issue. Wendy, we have
4: that's
6: 30 seconds left. Yeah.
4: Okay.
6: How can we best use our time?
4: Yes. Okay, I want to say that FlySafair in particular, since they're being held up as an example of this, they say 99.98% of their passengers travel exactly as booked, and that the tribunal should look at the big picture. It's the whole service economy that does this model that it's about a principle that not everyone who reserves capacity uses it. So mobile networks do this. That's why their data expires. Also unpopular. Universities, gyms, there's the treadmill. And that's what they're hoping that the tribunal considers the answer to this question because it affects airlines, not just airlines, but beyond. So I'm really looking forward to the outcome.
6: So what I'm going to say, and thank you so much, Lee Subrati, for your time as well, Consumer Goods and Services Ombudsman. Wendy, let's offline. If we need to pick this up, because it is still quite a hot conversation, we'll definitely squeeze it in before our next session with you in our consumer rights feature, Nola Knows, because it is of national importance. Thank you so, so much for your time.
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12: Joburg is more than just a city. 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The heart of Mzansi.
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1: Thank you so much for joining us on 7:02 Afternoons. We are back tomorrow for the Friday edition of the show. It's 3 p.m.
0: This is EWN.
2: The SIU recovers money from dodgy COVID-19 school sanitation contracts, and KZN migrants undergo processing following days of demonstrations. Good afternoon, I'm Bali Dlamini. The Special Investigating Unit has recovered more than 25 million rand in state funds linked to the Gauteng Department of Education's COVID-19 cleaning and disinfection contracts. The payments follow a special tribunal ruling which set aside parts of contracts initially worth more than 400 million rand. The contracts affected were awarded during the height of the COVID-19 pandemic for the decontamination of schools. The SIU says several service providers and individuals linked to the matter have now agreed to repay funds after being found to have benefited from improper procurement processes. Mongezi Koko reports.
3: Among those involved are entities associated with the Tlhatlhulani Group Investment Holdings, with the unit saying further recovery actions are still underway. In a separate case in Mpumalanga, three people, including a couple and a relative, are facing fraud charges linked to the UIF, a temporary employer-employee relief scheme, where nearly 27 million rand is alleged to have been fraudulently claimed through ghost employees. The SIU says assets, including properties and multiple vehicles, have now been preserved pending further legal action. Spokesperson Selby Makgotho.
4: These developments highlight the SIU's mandate under Proclamation 8 of 2021 to investigate maladministration and corruption in the UIF TER scheme and to ensure that perpetrators face justice.
3: And in the Free State, a businessman has been convicted for defrauding the UIF of just over 200,000 rand and has been ordered to repay the money over 4 years. Yes, Monkey Zico Go Eyewitness News.
2: Johannesburg City Manager Floyd Brink insists the city is fully aware of the severity of the water crisis and has plans in place to stabilize the situation. Brink has been testifying before the SA Human Rights Commission, which is investigating whether ongoing water outages affecting Gauteng and inconsistent access to clean water amount to a violation of basic human rights. The inquiry follows complaints from communities affected by the repeated disruptions.
5: The SA Human Rights Commission has turned the spotlight on the city of Joburg's water crisis, questioning the metro's ability to provide residents with a reliable water supply. The commission has today heard testimony from Johannesburg City Manager Floyd Brink and officials from Joburg Water. Before proceedings got underway, Brink was reprimanded by the commission over what it described as attempts by his office to avoid his appearance through prolonged email exchanges, a matter the inquiry said it viewed seriously. Evidence leaders also challenged the city's handling of the crisis, arguing its response has been fragmented and largely reactive instead of proactive. Brink was further pressed on the city's spending on water tankers after Johannesburg spent 165 million rand on water tankering during the 2023-24 financial year.
6: Our aspiration is to remain that we move towards a world-class African city. We've got several other plans. Again, I won't sit here and lie to you and say everything is honky-dory and everything is successful.
5: Or see Connor Malingamnisi Eyewitness News in Johannesburg.
2: The bail application of the man accused of killing a Madlanga Commission witness has been rolled over to tomorrow. That decision was taken after Matipandile Soteni complained about the absence of an isiXhosa interpreter in the Brakpan Regional Court. Soteni is facing 16 charges in connection with the death of Marius van der Merwe, also known as Witness D, who testified before the Madlanga Commission last year. Soteni's bail application began on Monday but was postponed until today to allow the defense to file a supplementary affidavit after additional charges were added against him. Dimakazo Leshoro has more.
7: Proceedings were unexpectedly interrupted when Matipandile Soteni raised his hand and told Magistrate Satehe that he preferred a Xhosa interpreter as his Xhosa speaking. He says it was difficult to follow proceedings in Zulu and offered to follow in English.
8: I will say if I don't understand the legal terms, then I will need interpretation. It's okay for now.
7: Magistrate Satehe rejected the request.
9: No, we don't want to regret that. We don't want you to turn around in the future to say you do not understand.
7: The matter has been rolled over to tomorrow. Dimakatso Leshoro, Eyewitness News at the Brakpan Regional Court.
2: Civic organization March in March has called on law enforcement agencies to thoroughly probe the validity of the documents belonging to migrants camping outside the Daikona Refugee Center in Durban. Home Affairs and immigration officials have been verifying the migrants claiming to be asylum seekers today. The migrants say they have the relevant documentation but battled with renewal due to discrepancies at Home Affairs. The migrant demonstration entered day three today, with the group still demanding government protection. They say they are living in fear ahead of the planned March in March movement national shutdown against undocumented migrants in June. March in March protesters also arrived outside the refugee center earlier today. The organization's Ntlantla Mqati.
10: So we are then saying, immigration, home affairs, police, law enforcement, please visit each and every person who's in this country who know they are not there for of foreign countries, and make sure that these people, all those documents were obtained legally.
2: And the first case of Ebola has been confirmed in the Eastern Democratic Republic of Congo's South Kivu province. The conflict-affected area is currently under the control of the M23 rebel group. According to AFP, the case was confirmed by a spokesperson of the militia group. The current Ebola outbreak in the DRC has been declared an international emergency by the World Health Organization. Efforts to contain it have been hampered by the DRC's long-running conflicts, including between the Congolese army and the M23 rebels. No vaccine or clinical treatment exists for the strain of the Ebola virus that is responsible for the current outbreak. Gold is trading at $4,530.31 an ounce. The rand is at 16.43 to the dollar, 22.18 to the pound, 19.14 to the euro, and Brent crude oil is at $105.86 a barrel.
11: In Germiston, heading into Alberton, there's an accident seen on the N3 southbound. That's near the Ilans interchange, causing more than a 30-minute delay all the way from the Haldenase interchange. Look out for those faulty traffic lights in Bramley at Colleton Scott.
12: And in your sport, Unai Emery joins elite managers with five major European honours to their name. More Southampton Spygate woes. Ruan Venter successfully undergoes right knee surgery. A new coach for Djokovic ahead of Roland Garros.
2: It's a cloudy afternoon in Gauteng today. Temperatures have peaked at highs of between 19 and 20 degrees. The top story in EWN, the SIU has recovered more than 25 million rand in state funds linked to the Gauteng Department of Education's COVID-19 cleaning and disinfection contracts.
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0: very good afternoon, everyone. It's 9 minutes past three on Thursday, the 21st of May. This is 702 Drive with me, John Perlman. Wherever you are listening to us in 702 land, welcome to the show. As tensions grow in Etegwini between protesters and migrants, and the mayor of that city, Executive Mayor Cyril Kaba, intervenes, right here in Gauteng, Tupoza residents are marching in protest against what they say is the hiring in factories of illegal immigrants. More on those stories in the course of the show. FlySafair will be brought before the National Consumer Tribunal to explain its practice and policy of overbooking flights. Here's Prudence Mwilwa talking earlier to Mandy Wiener. She's from the National Consumer Commission.
1: We picked up a discourse on social media brought about by a consumer who indicated that they had booked a flight, got to the airport, and found that they had no seat available for them. And I think what sparked our main concern was the response by the FlySafair account indicating that it is normal practice to overbook. This is precisely what started the engagement with FlySafair. I think it was around January of 2025. It then culminated into a formal investigation.
0: Yeah, and of course, FlySafair will have its say. Here's the airline's marketing manager, Kirby Gordon.
2: While approximately 5,000 passengers were overbooked during the period in question, more than 99.98% of customers traveled exactly as booked because of anticipated no-shows. And every single passenger who was affected or denied boarding was offered reaccommodation or a refund and compensation.
0: So is that that? Nope, because there's going to be a hearing. But before that, we'll speak to aviation analyst and expert Dr. Guy Leach, joining us at 10 minutes past four. Speaking of going high, but doing it in the most difficult possible way, yesterday more people climbed Mount Everest in a single day than ever before. 274 people achieved the summit of Mount Everest. Is it too easy to get up? Is it becoming something where the support that you get as you climb Mount Everest is diminishing the feat that climbing the world's highest mountain used to represent? No better person to give a view on that than somebody who's climbed Everest multiple times and almost lost his life on the peak. Sibusiso Vilane is with us at 10 to 5. We'll talk about music in the last half hour of the show, as we always do. Many songs that sports fans sing in our stadiums, many songs that blare out over the PA system that are associated with sport, like Sweet Caroline. I don't think they're referring to any particular sportswoman in that song, but people love it nonetheless. But there are songs that musicians and bands have created that refer directly to sports stars. Here's one that you know very well.

0: TKZ from way back when, but a song that still makes people smile and move. Songs that reference sports stars, even if it's in passing, that song obviously very much created around Bafana Bafana going to France and the personality of Benny McCarthy. If you missed, by the way, our interview with him on the occasion of the publication of the book he did with journalist Mark Gleason, simply called Benny. Please go to our website, primediaplus.com, and have a listen back. He really was a fascinating guest. Songs that reference sports stars, we'll be talking about them at about 26. On the markets today, the All Shares back in the red again, down by 795 points. Platinum stocks having a particularly bad day, given the $24.10 fall in the price of the metal. Northam has lost 4.4%. Valterra is down by 4.1%. Implats shareholders, well, fasten your safety belts as well. A 2.9% drop in the value of Naspers is also a big factor in the overall fall, given just how big a share of the JSE Naspers actually represents. On the upside, Investec has picked up 4%. Attack is up by 2.9%. Foschini, not so good last week, but up by 2.4% today. The Rand is trading at 16.52 against the dollar. That's better by 8 cents over the past 24 hours. A euro will cost you 19.17, stronger by 8, and 22.18 will get you a pound. That's a 6 cent gain for the Rand against sterling. Oil prices up, I'm afraid, by $2.36. With a barrel of Brent crude currently trading at $107.49. Stephen Curtis joins us with all the market news at 25 past four. We'll have sport with Anthony Teixeira. He will be walking in with a big smile on his face. He'll explain why. Karabo Chali has the traffic news, and Mbali Dlamini back with us at 3:30 with the latest news headlines. This is 702 Drive. We are live in the place where you live. If it's happening in 702 land, we'll cover as much as we possibly can that we know about. But if there's stuff that you know about that we don't know about, hey, please do give us a call. Just get in touch and let us know what's going on. You can reach us on 072-702-1702 and 011-883-0702.
1: 702. Let's walk the talk.
0: So, Novak Djokovic, I'm finding him more and more interesting and more likable as he has, become, I suppose, less of a Grand Slam winning force. He's incredibly competitive. His longevity is extraordinary, but he's showing many interesting sides of his personality. Now, he was chatting to a podcaster called Jay Shetty, and they seem to cover a wide range of things. I didn't listen to all of it, but he talked amongst the many subjects he covered, Novak Djokovic did, about his 10-year-old son. Now, he talks about how he spent a morning playing with him. Ping pong, they went kayaking, they played football. Then, you would have thought, that's a pretty good morning with your dad. And then, according to Novak Djokovic, this happened.
2: And then he comes up to me and is like, Daddy, I'm bored. And then I had him sit down with me and then I said, but son, it's okay to be bored sometimes. First of all, you had a great active morning and you did a lot of things. And second of all, when you're bored, it doesn't mean that you have to instantly take a book or a screen or anything else. You need to also learn how to be with your thoughts. And if you're not comfortable being bored indoors, go outdoors. Sit on a chair and have some drink and just look at the sky. And I think that's much easier said than done. And I really would love my children to be able to be okay with being bored, because that's the time when you're actually most creative, or that's the time when you can manage your thoughts and everything that you have been suppressing by distracting yourself with phone, with whatever it is. My kids don't have phones. They're 10 and 7.
0: Yeah, well, some of us have phones. We're not 10 and 7 like Novak Djokovic's two children. But I thought what he had to say there was incredibly interesting. And I'm not sure that would have prevented his son coming back 45 minutes later and saying, I'm still bored, because that's the way it is. And I remember being like that as a kid as well. But I thought that was fascinating when he said, you know, this is an opportunity to actually be quite creative and not be distracted and not be stimulated by outside sources, but to, you know, find sources of stimulation for yourself. So park children aside, let's talk about adults because, hey, listen, we also reach for our phones. When I say we, I absolutely include myself, but are we too anxious to fill time, look at our screens in particular, distract ourselves? And have you found ways to just be with your thoughts? I have to tell you, I've been sort of trying, not very successfully, but for example, when I'm in a queue at a supermarket, I'm consciously saying to myself, don't look at your phone. Just look around you, look at the store, people watch, draw conclusions about, you know, the man in the blue hat or whatever it might be. Just allow yourself to be in that space. And quite often when I'm driving somewhere, I say to myself, let's just have quiet. Because I've got the radio, obviously. I'm listening a lot to 702. There's great stuff, as you probably know. I play podcasts. I have audiobooks and so on. I'm trying more and more to just say, okay, let's just have 20 minutes of quiet and see what thoughts come into your head. It's difficult. And if it was a sports match of any kind, I would have to say, on the scoreboard, I'm not winning. But at least I'm on the field. How about you? I mean, first of all, what did you make of what Novak Djokovic said? I thought it was intriguing.
3: Good afternoon, John, and to the rest of the 702 family. I think what he said was quite profound. I mean, for me, when I was growing up, I was always told you need to be busy. But he says it's okay to pause, get bored. That's when you become creative, you know. So I definitely agree with him. And it's hard sometimes sitting and doing nothing, or aka being bored. But I find that in those moments, John, I come up with very interesting things. I love people watching. And then sometimes I write short stories about them. Or I'll just try like a random recipe from whatever's left in the house. If it tastes good, yay for me. If it tastes bad, listen, I learned to listen.
0: Yeah. And you'll come up with another recipe.
3: Yes, I'm going to keep trying, yeah.
0: Next time you are not being bored.
3: Exactly.
0: Very good. So tell me this, Karabuchali, because you can answer us on two points, I suppose. Yeah. If you want a little dip into how you deal with your son, say, Dad, I'm bored. If he does, I assume he does, because he is a kid.
4: Go play with other kids.
0: Yes, yes. Which is a nice option, by the way. But for yourself, I mean, are you easy with your own thoughts, just chilling?
4: I actually enjoy my alone time where it's just me and my thoughts. And maybe if there's other people in the house and there's actually absolutely nothing to do and I see other people are being anxious because they are bored, I take a walk.
0: Yes.
4: I take long walks. I could take walks for like 2 hours, and that's the best time where I can just have my random thoughts and just create my whole own fantasy world and then come back refreshed. And my partner is also very good at this. She'll just take a chair and go sit outside in the garden or on the grass and just sit there. And sometimes I'll be like, why are you sitting there? What are you doing? And then I'll be anxious because I'm like thinking, what's wrong with you? But now I'm used to it. I understand that's her time where she just wants to sit there with her own thoughts, and me and Kabomo are in the house watching TV or playing on our phone. So it's important to actually even allow people to have that time and space.
0: That's a very, very important point. Yeah. So if you come there and say, what are you doing on the chair? She says, take a walk.
4: Yeah.
0: And then you know exactly what she means.
4: 100%.
0: You guys have got it waxed. I like it. Very good. So your thoughts on the topic, you may want to respond directly to what Novak Djokovic was saying. I thought there was a wonderful simplicity to the points he was making. But underlying that simplicity, of course, is quite a complicated thing, particularly in the age of devices and easy diversion and distraction. Call me on that on 072-702-1702. And if you've managed to stretch non-distracted time, we'd love to hear from you as to how you do it, because I could use some tips. 22 minutes past three.
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0: Right, let's catch up with what's happening out on the roads. Karabuchali, give us an update if you will, please.
4: Yeah, John, there's an accident scene. This is in the Germiston area heading into Alberton. N3 southbound near the Elland Exchange, already causing about a 30-minute delay all the way from Van Buren in Basonia. Traffic pressure on Klipprivier Drive. between the N12 and Belize. This is due to faulty traffic lights in Bramley. Traffic lights still not working at Corlett and the M1 North. If you come across any other traffic issues, kindly WhatsApp us on 072-702-1702.
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6: I'm hearing that the Minister of Defense, Meir Njimotsega, is talking about bigger budget for defense, particularly the Navy, because we're getting a lot of traffic now that the Strait of Hormuz has been closed because of Uncle Donald and Uncle Benjamin. And Gwede says, no, they want to go to the Strait of Hormuz. Uncle Gwede says, no, they want to go and check out what's going on there.
7: Yeah, it's really close.
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12: 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Some of it's come down. I think cereals are still deflationary. Won't stay like that for long with fuel prices like this.
13: We've got the, you know, food prices, which are still looking relatively benign. 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So, you know, the rise in fuel prices, so logistics costs. The second is going to be a rise in fertilizer.
12: Sunisha Pakarasamy, Chief Economist at Momentum Investments.
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0: Let's talk about water provision in Gauteng. The South African Human Rights Commission over the past 3 days has been conducting an inquiry, engaging with various stakeholders, including some Gauteng municipalities. And at issue is the question they're asking is, does this represent an abrogation of people's fundamental human rights if water is not being provided to them, as the Constitution requires that people in power actually do? Dr. Ferial Adam has been for many years now a keen observer of the water situation, mainly in Gauteng, but in other parts of the country as well. And she's been watching these proceedings. She is executive manager of the organization WaterCan. Dr. Adam, welcome and thanks very much for your time. As I understand it, day one, civil society, various organizations seized with trying to look into and improve the water situation. I'm keen, though, to hear from you what the municipalities had to say for themselves. Did any of them offer you a sense that they were at least getting a grip on a problem, even if they were unable to solve it at this minute?
15: And John, and to all your listeners, unfortunately, no, I didn't get a sense of hope listening to some of the municipalities. So they had municipalities yesterday as well as some of them today. And I must be honest, there were some municipalities that were shocking. I mean, the municipal manager from Emfuleni was was said he denied knowing about the water challenges in Emfuleni, when this is a municipality that has been, you know, struggling for years. It's even had the province step in to assist. There was a municipality where the Human Rights Commission had to subpoena the municipal manager to attend the hearings. So I didn't get a sense that the municipalities feel the urgency of water and sanitation and the state of the water and sanitation in their regions.
0: What you say about Emfuleni is simply astonishing, because it suggests one of two things. Well, there's probably more than one or two. The one is that he was being disingenuous. There's another word that begins with dis, but I'll leave it short of that. The second is he doesn't know what's going on in the place I would assume he is well rewarded to look after. I mean, it's quite astonishing.
15: Absolutely. I mean, my first thought was then actually that municipal manager should be fired, or he should resign if he doesn't, you know, own up to all the kind of challenges. A lot of his answers were, I'm not sure, I have to check it. I have to check it with this one. I have to check it with that one. I thought, you have to have your finger on the pulse as the leader in your municipal, you know, management.
0: Yes.
15: So I thought I was the same as you. Is he just disrespecting the human rights?
0: Yeah, there's another dis word, yes.
15: and not wanting to participate, because a lot of the kind of answers were, it wasn't going anywhere, even to the frustration of the commissioner who basically shook his head and was angry, actually. He lost it.
0: Yeah.
15: So I think that many of the municipalities, I don't think they take the Human Rights Commission's inquiry very seriously. And with all respect, I mean, I think it's because there's never been any accountability or actions that are hard-hitting that come out of the Human Rights Commission's inquiries. They've had it in Northern Cape. They've had it in Eastern Cape on water.
0: Yes.
15: But there's never been real strong repercussions, you know.
0: So no consequence is going to always set the bar quite low for the degree to which people will be honest and accountable. If you, with that as a final thought or a preface to your final thought, I'd like to get your view, Dr. Adam. I mean, is there any point in having this? Because I would assume on day one, and no disrespect to the NGOs and groups like your own, but you have raised these issues on other platforms. It's not as if they needed further airing. I would have thought the session with the municipalities was the critical one, where actually facts could be extracted, accountability could be framed, and a real sense of unease created for people who may well not be doing their jobs.
15: Absolutely. I mean, I think that for me, when I was watching it, I had the first day I was like, but we all know this, you know, because all the NGOs were talking about the issues. Yeah. But when I followed on the other days, and I was also questioning that, kind of like, is this really going to be useful? But then I realized it is, because what it did for me is it showed the extent of the issues we're facing in Gauteng. And we've talked about the fact that we have poor leadership and we don't have the political will for change. And that for me was very clear. So it's not just Joburg, it's not just Tshwane, it's a national crisis, and it's a national kind of municipality response. There were good, there were some very good interviews as well. I think today they had Eskom as well to own up about, you know, you want to cut off a whole city from power. So there were some very good things, I think. And what was important about these inquiries was that it was the thread that connected all the dots. Yeah. And for me, it's quite clear that at municipal level, we have to look at a system where there's, where people are held accountable, where there's consequence management. Because if it's just what I've seen, that kind of will and lack of answers to any of the key questions, people need to be fired. I think if anyone in South Africa wants their municipality to work, we need to make sure that we make our voices very loud about the officials in the department, because there are very good people in the municipalities as well. But it's the bad ones that are going to make them leave, and that's not a good thing.
0: Yeah, thank you very much, Dr. Ferial Adam, Executive Manager of Watercan. And I was struck by the very last thing she said. There are often really, really good people in government departments of all kinds. And when there are people who are not interested in doing the work or actually and actively undermine people who do try to do their work, the good people often leave. Has that ever happened to you or someone you know? Or has it happened in a department where you've worked? If you have a story to tell in that regard, call us. 011-883-0702, 072-702-1702. Right, let's get the very latest eyewitness news. 27 minutes to 4.
5: Thanks, John. Good afternoon. The management of the University of the Western Cape has called for calm following student protests at that institution. Students, unhappy with conditions at three off-campus residences, staged a protest earlier today accusing the university of failing to address their concerns. An attempt to disrupt mid-year exams was quickly de-escalated by the officials. Ntuthuzelo Nene reports.
7: Eyewitness News visited one of the university residents, home to a around 900 students, and experience some of the conditions students are complaining about firsthand. Broken shower heads and toilets, mold on walls, faulty stoves and washing machines are among the problems raised by students. UWC spokesperson Hassan Abada says the university is aware of the issues and is working to resolve them.
16: The students had given a deadline of 48 hours. Unfortunately, some of the work scheduled was going to take longer than that. Obviously, we're very sympathetic to the students when we're hearing about broken taps and water issues, and it's not conducive to what we want to provide our students.
7: University management is expected to meet later today to discuss the latest developments at the institution. Ntuthuzelo Nene, Eyewitness News in Cape Town.
5: Minister in the presidency, Kumbudzo Ncabeni, says digital media platforms will soon be compelled to disclose if their content is AI generated as part of a new policy. She says the problem of misinformation and disinformation remains a serious challenge in the country and must be addressed. Babalwa Ndenze reports.
17: Minister Kumbudzo Ncabeni tabled the GCIS budget yesterday, which will cater for all government's communication and branding. Ncabeni says they've observed contribution of digital media and artificial intelligence as theatres and tools of disinformation. She says this means the GCIS's response to misinformation and disinformation must be deliberate and systemic.
18: The national AI policy must compel digital media platforms to 1, disclose the AI-generated content carried on their platforms, 2, prohibit the broadcasting of fake and misleading news about South Africa.
17: Ncabeni says surveys have shown how South Africans are some of the biggest victims of propaganda.
18: South Africans are rated as the top most people propagandized in the world.
17: She says the GCIS is working on government's fact-checking capability to proactively debunk deep fakes and what she calls tactical misinformation. Babalwa Ndenze, Eyewitness News.
5: And in Taiwan, President Lai Ching-te has indicated his willingness to hold talks with U.S. President Donald Trump. It follows another comment from Trump in which he told reporters that he would speak to Lai. It was the second time since a summit in Beijing last week that Trump has said he would call the Taiwanese leader. If the talks take place, they would mark the first time since Washington switched diplomatic relations from Taipei to Beijing in 1979. Trump recently suggested arms sales to Taiwan could be used as a bargaining chip with China, which claims the island is part of its territory and has threatened to seize it by force. It's a cloudy afternoon in Gauteng today. Temperatures have peaked at highs of between 19 and 20 degrees.
4: Basonia, traffic pressure on Klipprivier Drive. This is between the N12 and Balez due to faulty traffic lights. Also, there's traffic lights not working in Kyalami at the R55 and Kenilworth, as well as in Bramley at Collett and the M1 North.
5: The top story in EWN, the management of the University of the Western Cape has called for calm following student protests at the institution.
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19: Some of the WhatsApp messages. Africa, you are being disingenuous. How many times do people call in complaining about Home Affairs as South Africans? Cape Talk even had an open air broadcast highlighting the issues at Home Affairs. But you don't believe, in inverted commas, that Home Affairs makes them illegal. People wait up to 10 years for paperwork, and these are people who are well resourced and working with lawyers.
20: The question is, Home Affairs isn't issuing the permits, and Home Affairs is inefficient. What are their legal rights?
19: That's the question, Paul. Thank you very much.
8: Africa Milani.
1: 4 to 6 on 702.
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26: Real reviews by real people. Today's testimonial comes from Jeff in Kempton Park. Now, Jeff seems to be a man of very few words. We've asked him to use his few words to tell us what he thinks of our flame-grilled peri-peri full chicken with any two sharing sides for $2.83. Jeff?
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26: Well, there you have it. When the meal is such a mouthful, you really only need a few words, I guess. Nando's. Oh, what a place.
8: 702. WhatsApp John.
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28: Good day, John. Yes, with all that's happening in life, the beauty of it is when you do have that alone time. I love clouds. So as I'm driving, I always look at the clouds, and it's amazing how things comes into play, and you can pray for people while you're at it, because it's your time, it's your thoughts. It's just an amazing feeling, I must say, once you've mastered it, of course.
29: Sure, I can't believe UWC let a place deteriorate like that and let people stay in there. I'm sure it was the university that went in there and broke the taps and broke the toilets. How could they?
0: Yeah, Andrew, I don't know if you're being ironic about that. I didn't entirely get the point you're making. I'm assuming you're being ironic, suggesting that some of the damage might have been caused by the students themselves. Just drop me a text note and clarify that. Sorry if I'm being a bit dim. But I want to be absolutely sure what you're saying. 20 minutes to 4.
8: EWN Sport.
0: Anthony Teixeira, from your lips to the football god's ears, when we talked about something you've been waiting for ages. You did not have to wait long for your football team, Aston Villa, to beat Freiburg by 3-0. Congratulations, well done. But I'm afraid it doesn't count.
30: No, it doesn't count.
0: It doesn't count because you would never have gone through stress. a proper celebration of sport. It's the Springboks by 1 point.
30: Yeah.
0: 3 times in a row. Seriously, by before the hour, Villa were 3-0 up. Did you ever relax, or were you pacing the room?
30: I'm not going to lie. I didn't relax at all. Good. It wasn't until I saw the 90 and there was just 1 minute of extra time. And I was like, we're there. Yeah. As a Springbok supporter who, let's face it, we're always the underdogs, I was worried. But yeah, Unai Emery has joined Carlo Ancelotti, Jose Mourinho and Giovanni Trapattoni on the list of illustrious managers to have won 5 major European trophies in their career after leading Aston Villa to the Europa League title. His His villains were just too hot for Freiburg to handle as they ran out 3-0 winners in Istanbul. Dubbed the king of the Europa League, having previously won the title with Sevilla and Villarreal, Emery says he's enjoying the challenge of continental football.
2: I like to play in Europe. It's my objective, Europe. Of course, Premier League is something challenging me a lot. How we are being 4 years in a row, getting Europe, and as well fighting for the top five position is something fantastic. This is my challenge for next year. And as well, we are going to play against Champions League. This is the challenge for the next year as well.
30: The English FA have opened an investigation into Southampton's conduct following their spy scandal. The Saints' appeal against their expulsion from the Championship playoff final was dismissed Wednesday, and now the English Football League has asked the FA to look into the matter as they are unable to charge anyone besides the member clubs, which means the FA will be looking into the matter and charging those individuals involved. Days after being named in Brazil's World Cup squad, Neymar has suffered a fresh injury setback. Since 2023, the forward struggled with a serious knee injury and only recently found form once again. His club Santos confirmed medical tests revealed an edema in his right calf, and he now faces a race to be fit to meet for duty with them set to meet next weekend. In rugby, Ruan Fenta underwent successful surgery to repair his ACL, MCL and meniscus. The Lions utility forward was forced to withdraw from their loss in Leinster as he was seen clutching his right knee. He's been one of the standout performers in the squad as the Joburgers reached the URC playoffs for the first time in their history, but now faces up to 9 months in recovery. And in tennis, with Roland Garros set to begin Sunday, the world's best have been seen on the clay for practice. Novak Djokovic has been under the watchful eye of Viktor Troicki. This has led to the three-time French Open winner to confirm that he is in fact his new coach. The pair have been lifelong friends from childhood, and Djokovic will be hoping for a change in form and fitness as he's played just three tournaments this year and only one match on clay. Anthony Teixeira, Eyewitness News Sport.
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0: Okay, to the other side of the Amapinis, let's get the latest traffic with Karabo Charlie. EWN Traffic is brought to you by Sizekaya, the national lottery's changing lanes and moving over to Sizekaya, your new official national lottery operator from the 1st of June. Trouble in Bassonia on the southern side of Joburg. How are we looking there at the moment?
4: Yeah, this has been the situation all week. John, Bassonia, traffic pressure on Kliprivier Drive between the N12 and Belez. This is due to faulty traffic lights in Protea Glen, Soweto. Also slow-moving traffic on the N12 westbound. N12 westbound between the R554 Abubakar Drive and the R558 in Bryanston, heading towards Four Ways. Expect some delays. N1 south between Rivonia Road and Winnie Mandela Drive. If you come across any other traffic issues, kindly WhatsApp us on 072-702-1702.
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6: Something big is coming. 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We're also tired of the ones running this whole thing. Soon there'll be a takeover, a change, a chance. Like we said, something big is coming. And your chance to change your life is finally coming home with Sizekaya. Mzansi, a new chapter begins, 1st of June 2026.
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0: 702 Drive, it's 14 minutes now to 4 o'clock. Anthony Teixeira, we played a lovely clip from Novak Djokovic. Just to briefly summarize for you, but also for anyone who wasn't listening at the time, he was doing a broad-ranging interview, a very good one from the bits I've seen, where he was talking about his son, 10 years old. They had a lovely morning. They played table tennis, I think. They played some football. They went kayaking. And then, you know, somewhere around midday lunchtime, his son came along and said, "I'm bored." And his dad said, "Well, you must live with being bored, because that is when you..."

0: But many of us do exactly that. We're looking at our phones. If we're queuing in a supermarket, we can't stand 5 minutes without having to find something to engage with. So first of all, I don't know if you like that. I'm trying not to be like that. But share your thoughts with us on that general idea. Do you look for distractions? And do you think in a way maybe it doesn't serve you all the time?
1: I'm not allowed to be on my phone at home, to be honest with you.
0: Okay.
1: I have incredibly needy pets.
0: Yes.
1: So if I am on my phone for longer than a minute, Rocky actually will climb on top of me, between me and the phone. And so there's never really a moment to just sort of relax, because if they are there, I have to give them attention. They demand attention. They want to be out. They want to go run in the front garden. They want to come to the back. But I need to be honest, I always have something playing on in the background because I don't like stillness.
0: Oh.
1: I have never liked stillness. So it's either that or sleep.
2: Oh, like when you're saying things playing in the background, when I drive, I actually like the silence. That's my favorite time, where I can even start talking to myself and crack jokes and laugh at my own jokes and mock other people and mimic them how they speak, and, you know, and have a whole dialogue with myself. And yeah, sometimes people will look at me and think, is he okay in that car? It looks like he's all alone. Maybe they're just thinking I'm speaking on the Bluetooth.
0: Maybe they're jealous. Because you probably look really happy while that's going on. Please send us your thoughts on that theme then. How do you distract yourself? Do you actively look for ways to distract yourself? Please call us and give us your thoughts. 702 Drive, it's 12 minutes now to 4.
3: Drive Home with John Perlman on 702. Let's walk the talk.
0: So I saw a very interesting story more than once, actually, because it's been covered fairly extensively. But yesterday, a record number of climbers scaled Mount Everest, all of these from the Nepal side, I think, which is where most climbers actually make the ascent of Everest. You can also climb the mountain from Tibet. A record number, 274 climbers climbed in one day. I had a whole lot of thoughts as I read this. Is it perhaps becoming too easy to climb Mount Everest? And then I thought, anyone who's I've ever spoken to who's climbed Mount Everest, rest assured, they've made it absolutely clear it will never be easy. Secondly, I wondered if there's so many people climbing at the same time, might it become dangerous because people are carrying oxygen? That oxygen is getting used. If the delays are particularly acute at the highest points of the mountain, does that put people's health and possibly lives at risk? So let's talk to somebody who knows exactly what it's like to climb the world's highest mountain. Sipho Siso Vilanya is a motivational speaker, adventurer, the first black man to summit Everest, and he's done it a number of times now. Sipho Siso, welcome. It's great to have you with us. I mean, when you heard that number, 274 people in a day, what were your first thoughts?
4: Thank you very much for having me, John. My first thoughts were like absolutely amazing, because that's pretty much about the total number we were on my first ascent in 2003. We were just, I think, those of us who summit about here, we're about 400 people, and we were even 1,000 people on the mountain back then. I assume that now, with so many people summiting in one day, there must have been over 1,000 people going on the mountain. We wait to hear what will the total number be. But to see that many in one day is absolutely incredible. It's amazing. Now, to say then, is it because it's becoming easier? I wouldn't say it is becoming easier in like physically so.
0: Yes.
4: I'll say it is becoming easier in the manner in which these expeditions are run now, by the commercialization of them, the support Sherpas that are there now who are making it much more easier for people to just be able to climb the mountain. But the biggest number, the number of people that tends to be in one day, is determined by the weather focused. You cannot just sit because you think, why don't I go tomorrow? So if that weather window opens, everyone would want to go up. So if they've been issuing 400 permits this year, as I read, then it meant there were so many people who then, once the window opens, they would want to go. But it is because of the ease of access that's being made by the Sherpas, fixing ropes, 10,000 meters of rope from just the Khumbu Icefall all the way to the summit. It certainly makes it much more easier.
0: So, Sipho Siso, is there a risk

0: in the delays that I'm sure are inevitable when so many people are aiming for the same point at the same time up a single route, and presumably people come back down along the same route as well. I mean, you've spoken before when we've chatted, and we've had quite a few conversations, of an experience on the mountain when your oxygen was running low. Does this and that sounded truly terrifying. Does this increase the risk of something like that?
1: It certainly does. It certainly does, John. I remember about 2 months ago, I was speaking to a South African that was going to climb the mountain. I said to him, "Oh, my dear, you're going to that place, and there were so many people with the risk of not making the summit because you will be sort of stopped in a very long queue, not necessarily because you are physically unable to climb,
0: yes,
1: but it's because the climber in front of you or climbers in front of you are not moving, or they're moving stagnantly slow, such that you will run out of oxygen, you will get too cold, and then either you call it off or not make the summit as such. So yes, it is posing as a very concerning risk to have that many people on the mountain at the same time.
0: So another thing that occurred to me, when it was harder to climb the mountain, and in saying that, I'm not in any way suggesting it has become easy, but you seem to be saying it has become easier. Now, with that point as a kind of frame of reference, is there a risk that the kind of self-selection that ought to take place when people contemplate an ascent of Everest, the bar maybe getting set a little bit lower, and some people who are not quite fit enough, not mentally strong enough, not really the kind of person who should be climbing Everest, may well find themselves on the slope? I mean, do the guiding companies have strict selection criteria, and are those helping and working?
1: It has been a bit of a discussion for a number of years now, up to an extent where the Nepalese authority said that you will have to have climbed a 7,000 meter peak to be able to be found as eligible to be on the mountain at the time with a bit of experience. But has that been polished? I don't think so. When I was there in 2019, I looked at people around me and I thought surely they shouldn't be here, but they were there. So it is, they are talking about it, but I don't think there's a single one of them that will definitely say, let us see your summit certificate of the previous mountain that you've climbed, that it gives you the experience to be able to be here. I haven't seen that happening, but it is something that everyone is talking about every now and then. And I think the bar at the moment is you should have climbed a 7,000 meter peak. But a 7 meter peak of what grade, really? Because there are,
0: yes,
1: some either 7,000 meter peaks which won't be anywhere near the experience that you will need for an Everest. So that is also very loose. I don't think it is quite a way to do it.
0: So I mean, the club of people who had successfully got to the top of Mount Everest, and you've done it more than once, what was always a fairly small club. I think if we keep going at 400 people a year, it's going to get bigger and bigger. Does that bother you in any way, or is your experience of the mountain so individual and personal that it doesn't really matter how many other people have their own personal and individual experience?
1: It does bother me a lot, John, when I look at it in reference to my first experience and second experience and third experience when I went there. What I saw, obviously, on my last one just created a bit of concern for me.
0: Mm-hmm.
1: So it will definitely be, because as much as you realize that it is just the ease of access and money, people are able to make the money to go there, I don't think, well, sometimes I'm also to blame. Edmund Hillary, Tenzing Norgay, myself, and a lot of those who were first to do it, we're also to blame because we have publicized the mountain.
0: Yes.
1: And obviously television with videos and films have not made it any better, because the human species is amazing, because where people have had incidents, whether they die or anything, we go. I mean, if you look in the IGA, if you read about it, I always ask myself, why would we dare go there when we knew very well that people were dying there? But
0: yes,
1: but we wouldn't be stopped by that. So the number of people that are there, people can public, the more publicity we give it, the more people will be interested and they will want to go. Because it's a question of, if I have not done it myself, yet Cebu Seesaw did it, I want to go and do it myself.
0: Yes.
1: So it's going to be a very tricky one. I think many more people will go. In fact, I made a bit of a joke a few years ago when interviewed. I said, wait until I bring 1,000 Africans.
0: Yes.
1: Now you're talking about 1,000 Africans, that's there or a few. But if we, the many of Africans we have inspired to go there, say Cebu Seesaw, I want to go and there's hundreds of us there. Is it going to be less? I don't think so. It's going to be worse and worse every day.
0: Cebu Seesaw Vilani, thank you. Fabulous insights from somebody who's climbed Mount Everest a number of times. If you just missed the introduction to Cebu Seesaw, we were noting, and this struck me, that a record number of people climbed Mount Everest yesterday, 274 people. And, you know, I'm sure you've seen pictures, maybe read things, seen videos or whatever. But, yeah, everyone's going up the same route and coming down the same way. And I had some questions about whether this is perhaps becoming too accessible as a feat and triumph of the human spirit. What's your view? And by the way, if you've climbed Mount Everest or looked into climbing it or are planning to climb it, I mean, you would have a very special and specific view on that. So I'd be very happy to hear from you on that. But if you've just got general thoughts, please call us with those as well. 072-702-1702 and 011-883-0702.
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0: The 702 Jozi My Jozi Walk the Talk is calling on you to walk with the people for the people on Sunday, 26 July. Babize Bonke. And this year you can choose from three different inner city routes. Here's one of them. The 5-kilometer Victoria Yards route takes you from Ellis Park through the inspirational Joburg Cricket Club into Victoria Yards and past the Troyville Hotel. You then finish off at Ellis Park. So whether you're taking on the 5K, 8K or 15K walk, enter now on primemediaplus.com and get ready for the 702 Jozi My Jozi Walk the Talk, hosted by the City of Johannesburg.
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6: KZN migrants undergo processing following days of protests, and Mashatile says fuel prices will remain high for some time. Good afternoon, I'm Bali Lamini. Let's begin in KZN, where dramatic scenes are playing out at the Diakonia Refugee Center in Durban as police transport a group of protesting migrants to another center for processing by the Home Affairs Department. This week, the group has been demanding protection from police following recent anti-illegal migration marches led by civic group March and March. They're now being relocated to another refugee center in the city where mandatory verification will be taking place. For more on this now, we take you live to our reporter Ntlantla Mabaso, who is in KZN. Ntlantla, take us through what is happening at the moment.
7: Mbali, the police and Durban Metro Police are now moving the foreign nationals to another refugee center in the CBD for processing. It's understood that at least over 1,000 registered migrants here in need of documentation. Home Affairs officials have been deployed to work throughout the evening to process the migrants. Chaotic scenes have been unfolding, with some trying to flee, refusing to get on the provided buses. Eteguini Mayor Cyril Kaba says those who are here illegally will be arrested.
8: Because when they leave here, they go to Home Affairs offices. There's a refugee center where they'll be processed. And those that fail the qualification to be in the country, that do not have the necessary documents, the police will then arrest them, because that's a procedure.
7: Meanwhile, community members are singing and chanting, some demanding the foreign nationals be deported. A heavy police contingent continues to keep watch over the situation. In Nhlanhla Mabaso, Eyewitness News, I'm reporting live from the Durban CBD.
6: Well, we will keep you updated with that developing story with our reporter Nhlanhla Mabaso in Durban this afternoon. To this now, the Special Investigating Unit has recovered more than 25 million rand in state funds linked to the Gauteng Department of Education's COVID-19 cleaning and disinfection contracts. The payments follow a special tribunal ruling which set aside parts of contracts initially worth more than 400 million rand. The contracts affected were awarded during the height of the COVID-19 pandemic for the decontamination of schools. The SIU says several service providers and individuals linked to the matter have now agreed to repay funds after being found to have benefited from improper procurement processes. Mongezi Koko reports.
9: Among those involved are entities associated with the Chachulani Group Investment Holdings, with the unit saying further recovery actions are still underway. In a separate case in Mpumalanga, three people, including a couple and a relative, are facing fraud charges linked to the UIF, a temporary employer-employee relief scheme, where nearly 27 million rand is alleged to have been fraudulently claimed through ghost employees. The SIU says assets, including properties and multiple vehicles, have now been preserved pending further legal action. Spokesperson Selby Makgotho.
10: These developments highlight the SIU's mandate under Proclamation 8 of 2021 to investigate maladministration and corruption in the UIF TER scheme and to ensure that perpetrators face justice.
9: And in the Free State, a businessman has been convicted for defrauding the UIF of just over 200,000 rand and has been ordered to repay the money over 4 years. Monke Ziko Go, Eyewitness News.
6: Deputy President Paul Mashatile says it will take some time for fuel prices to come down as tensions and blockades continue along the Strait of Hormuz. He says government will continue to support small-scale farmers as fuel prices continue to skyrocket. Mashatile says the blockade of the major waterway in the ongoing conflict between Iran, Israel and the U.S. has had a large impact on pricing. The deputy president has been responding to oral questions in the National Assembly on how the government intends to protect and enhance the long-term sustainability and profitability of small-scale farmers.
11: So we do hope that the war will come to an end soon. There's been a lot of extensions on ceasefires, but it will take time before we can see prices going down. So it's important that we need to continue to look at our own local interventions on how we support our own farmers.
6: And the first case of Ebola has been confirmed in the Eastern Democratic Republic of Congo's South Kivu province. The conflict-affected area is currently under the control of the M23 rebel group. According to AFP, the case was confirmed by a spokesperson of the group. The current Ebola outbreak in the DRC has been declared an international emergency by the World Health Organization, but efforts to contain it have been hampered by the DRC's long-running conflicts, including the one between the Congolese army and the M23 rebels. Gold is trading at $4,530.38 an ounce. The rand is at 16.51 to the dollar, 22.13 to the pound, 19.18 to the euro, and Brent crude oil is at $106.28 a barrel.
12: Basonia, there's traffic pressure on Klipriver Drive. This is between the N12 and Belez due to roadworks in Protea Glen. Also slow-moving traffic on the N12 westbound between the R554 Abu Bakr Drive and the R558, leaving the Pretoria CBD. Traffic is a bit sluggish in Hermanstad on Eskiampahlele between Vomhagen and the R80.
13: And in your sport, Aston Villa hit the Birmingham streets a day after Europa League success. Philipp Snyman looking for consistency headed into the final two rounds of the Sevens World Championship for the Blitzbox. And no new deal between Wales Rugby Union and URC duo Ospreys and Scarlets.
6: A cloudy Friday in store for Gauteng tomorrow. Johannesburg drops to overnight lows of 7 degrees, peaking at 18. Pretoria, 8 and 19. And Vereeniging, 6 and 19 degrees. The top story in EWN this hour. Dramatic scenes are playing out at the Diaconia Refugee Centre. That's in Durban, as police transport a group of protesting migrants to another centre for processing.
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0: 702 Drive, it's 8 minutes past four. Good to have you with us on the show. Coming up in the next half an hour or so, some of you may have been listening a little bit earlier. Rilebogile Mabucha and Wendy Nola were talking about issues around Fly Saf Air. They have been referred to the National Consumer Tribunal. This around the airline's policy and practice of overbooking certain flights. Now, we did hear from the National Consumer Commission because they're the ones who set this process in motion. Prudence Mwilwa spoke to Mandy Wiener earlier. You can hear that interview on our website, primemediaplus.com. We've got some feedback for you from Fly Saf Air, a recorded message sent by their marketing manager, Kirby Gordon. But to get some kind of overview and our guests consider the views of both sides, we'll be joined by aviation expert Dr. Guy Leach. He's coming up in about 3 or 4 minutes' time. In the meanwhile, by the way, if you have been affected by overbooking yourself and you got some views on that, please do give us a call on 011-883-0702 and 072-702-1702. Later in the show, government is going ahead with regulations that will determine when and how and in what ways and where you can actually put in a borehole. Albertus Lombard is Deputy President of the Borehole Water Association. We'll get some clarity from him. And all of this comes, of course, at a time when water and irregular and erratic and sometimes non-existent water provision is very much front and center in many people's minds. After 5 o'clock, we'll catch up with that story that Mbali Dlamini was leading with this, the problems down in Durban, the clashes between people protesting illegal immigration on the one hand and migrants looking for protection from the police saying they feel unsafe. Nhlanhla Mabaso, very, very close to that story. And we'll hear from him, as I say, in about an hour's time. It's 10 minutes past 4 o'clock.
2: 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WhatsApp John.
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17: Good afternoon, John. My experience from being a university student many years ago and my observation now is that at universities, all the so-called burning issues like food, accommodation, conditions, adversity, outstanding fees, exclusions, due to academic performance, all the problems that cause strikes, they always come up during exam time or test time. Someone just told me yesterday that they are going to write an exam at University of the Western Cape. Now, today, I hear there's a strike there. I don't know. Maybe it's just a coincidence, but I doubt it. But my observation stands. Strikes and exams always happen around the same time. Gabriel in Pretoria.
0: Thanks, Kabelo. I mean, that story as well, covered in the news bulletins. I'm sure Mbali Dlamini will have an update on that. Now, you may have heard earlier a message from Andrew, and I wasn't entirely sure what he was saying. Some of the issues that the students at the University of the Western Cape have been raising are to do with the state of residence. In fact, that is what is front and center. Andrew's message was certainly ironic in the way he put it, and I asked him to clarify, and he says, yes, I am implying that the students may have played a role in some of the damage. The university absolutely has a responsibility to maintain the building, just as the tenants should care for the facilities in a reasonable manner. But more than anything, I have little sympathy for students who aim to take other students' opportunities away by trying to disrupt exams. And it's interesting that Andrew's come up with that, because I've been giving this quite a lot of thought this morning. I was watching one of the TV channels, Newsroom Africa. Yeah, it was Newsroom Africa, actually. And on the one hand, what I saw in the visuals, I didn't listen to every single interview with every single protagonist in this, but it seemed to me a very small number of students who were actually protesting. I would have put it at around 60 or 70. I then moved around. They moved to other subjects. They came back to UWC. They interviewed the SRC president there. They also showed scenes of students disrupting other students who were busy writing their exams. As I understand it, the issue, that disruption of the exams was relatively brief. But I felt very, very strongly, and I have to say I agree with Andrew's last sentiment wholeheartedly, that yes, you have grievances, yes, you should protest. But I believe that if there is to be a form of protest that leads to the substantial disruption of life for every student, there should be something equivalent to what we have in our Labor Relations Act. If workers want to go on strike at a factory, they have to have what's called a strike ballot. And a majority, I think it's a simple majority of workers, have to agree that something that will fundamentally affect their lives, and their lives not only at that institution and their lives beyond. Because the protesting students, in that sense, are no different to the students sitting for their exams. Both of them have families who've sacrificed a huge amount to get them there. So I realize that you cannot necessarily easily have a ballot at a university the way you have a ballot at a factory, because the number of people involved is substantially different. But I do believe there's got to be some kind of process in which there is a question put to students. Do you accept that the state of our residences necessitates the kind of action that could include the following: cancellation or suspension of exams and so on? But I don't think this, what we have at the moment, is sustainable. And heads and minds have got to be put together. I'm throwing out an initial thought, but I'd love to know if somebody's got a version of that idea. If you think my idea is crazy, come up with a better idea. But what I do believe is unsustainable entirely now is for a small number of people to completely disrupt the academic activities of what appears to me to be a much larger number of students. That cannot be acceptable democratic practice, and it cannot be good for those institutions. So a strike ballot, a disruption ballot of some kind, is what I'm proposing. I bet there's a better idea out there. If it's yours, get in touch. 072-702-1702. It's 4:15.
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0: Right, let's get the very latest from out on the roads. Bosonia was a problem. Bosonia, by the look on your face, still a problem, yeah?
15: Yeah, no, that's due to roadworks in the Bosonia area. Along Klip Rivier Drive, this is causing delays between the N12 and Belez. There's also slow-moving traffic in Protea Glen. This is on the N12 westbound between the R554 Abu Bakr Drive and the R559. Driving through the Joburg CBD heading towards Poisons, there's traffic pressure. This is on the M1 southbound between Killarney Benz and the Crown Interchange. Poles off north of Joburg. Bumper-to-bumper traffic on Witkoppen Road between Main Road and Stonehaven. Bryanston also expects some delays on the N1 southbound. That's heading towards Four Ways. Between Rivonia Road and Winnie Mandela Drive, and in the city of Tshwane, leaving the Pretoria CBD,
12: Traffic remains sluggish in Hermanstad on Eskiam Pahlele between Vormhagen and the R18. For the latest traffic updates, you can also follow us on X at EWN Traffic.
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18: 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One of the ways in which you could get relief is to apply for funding from the compensation fund. 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How does 71 million rand go poof, missing?
19: One of it is where we identified intercepted payments. Typically, you process the payments that you want to make, meaning for the claims. You push it through to the bank. We've identified that the bank accounts that were meant to be receiving this money would have been changed, such that the bank accounts that eventually received the money are those that are unknown, at least so far as the beneficiary listing of the compensation fund is concerned. That is what is happening.
2: Bongani Bingwa, 6 to 9
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0: 702 Drive, it's 20 minutes past four. So this was an issue, I remember we discussed at great length around the time it was a factor. It was December 2024 to January 2025, I believe, that is the focus of an inquiry that is, no, November. And December 2024 and January 2025. So those 3 months, the National Consumer Tribunal now will have a closer look at the overbooking practices and policies of the airline Fly SAF Air. To look at what issues are at stake here, we're joined now by aviation expert Dr. Guy Leach. Dr. Leach, welcome. It's great to have you with us on the show again. Thanks for your time. Before we get into the issues from your perspective, let's just hear an excerpt from the Fly SAF Air statement. Here is the marketing manager, Kirby Gordon.
1: Kirby Gordon, Chief Marketing Officer at FlySafair. We welcome the opportunity to present our full position before the National Consumer Tribunal. We're confident the facts will show that we've acted lawfully and in good faith and in accordance with the guidance of the CGSO's advisory notes on the topic of overbooking. While approximately 5,000 passengers were overbooked during the period in question, more than 99.98% of customers travelled exactly as booked because of anticipated no-shows, and every single passenger who was affected or denied boarding was offered reaccommodation or a refund and compensation. Our flights are operating normally, and customer bookings are completely unaffected.
0: Okay, so that's part of what FlySafair had to say, Dr. Leach. One of the other points they make is that overbooking, and I'll read this as we got it for you, and then I'd love to get your comment. Overbooking is expressly contemplated by Section 47 of the Consumer Protection Act and has long been recognized as a lawful and globally accepted practice within the airline industry when responsibly managed. Firstly, would you agree with that statement? And secondly, would you say FlySafair has done met that duty of responsible management?
3: Yeah, hi, John, and nice to be with you as always. You know, my opening comment here is just simple. I'm absolutely astounded that the Consumer Council is pushing this thing all the way up to the tribunal. Because, as per your question, yes, it's a standard worldwide practice. And quite frankly, it pretty much doesn't harm the traveler, the consumer, in any way. FlySafair claims that they only overbook by 2%. They say that other airlines and the worldwide norm is higher than that, as indeed is the case. And honestly, if you are lucky enough to get bumped, really, I think that they're more than adequate compensations. They will, offer to put you immediately on the next flight. They will compensate you with R1,000 in cash, or they will give you a full refund. So there are basically very few reasons for anyone who does unfortunately get bumped to really complain, and they only bump the last people in the line. So if you really are worried about that, then obviously try and book in a little bit earlier.
0: Yeah, I once had an experience, and this didn't involve FlySafair. I was flying British Airways to London, Joburg, London, and it was a long time ago. But I definitely wasn't the last person in the line. In fact, I was very early on. And eventually, after what was a very nerve-wracking hour at least wait, they did put me on the plane. Are there other practices that don't take into account your place in the line, where you may be selected for a bump irrespective of how early you got to the airport?
3: No, it doesn't work like that. In fact, the more common way of doing it is simply that the check-in manager, if they know that they're going to be over full, walks up and down the line. Typically, they'll identify people who don't look as though they're in a hurry. The common example is students with backpacks, and they'll go up to them and say, "Here, look, this plane is overbooked. I'll give you R1,000 if you take the next flight." And most people are yes, really very happy to accept that sort of deal. So, as I said, it's amazing that they're campaigning about this. And quite frankly, all airlines do it. I think it's just that FlySafair is more successful at filling its planes than other airlines.
0: I'm chuckling because I'm just reminded that in the late 70s, I met a cousin who I didn't know particularly well in the United States. And what he used to do was deliberately book flights over periods like Thanksgiving and so on. Knowing they would be overbooked, and what they would offer there was a flight to anywhere in the US. So he'd book the cheapest flight and then happily accept a flight to San Francisco, which he couldn't at the time afford. But back to the issue at hand, the longest statement, and you may have heard Kirby Gordon, listeners, refer to the CGSO, and that's the Consumer Goods and Services Ombuds Advisory Note. And they're saying this is specifically recognizing overbooking within the travel and aviation sector, providing guidance to the industry on how such practices should be managed. They now say this advisory note is no longer published on the website of the Ombud. Presumably, if this had been withdrawn, this advisory note, there would have been consultation with airlines or at the very least notification. So presumably it still stands.
3: Absolutely correct. There's been no notification that the so-called advisory note has been withdrawn. So it's actually enshrined in rules, as in fact Kirby Gordon said, in Section 47. It specifically allows overbooking, and the advisory note from the Consumer Ombud confirmed it, which is why I continue to remain astounded that they are pursuing this thing so aggressively. It is good for the airline profits, and ultimately if the airline profits, one hopes that this sort of trickles down to cheaper airline tickets. And given the current high price of airline tickets, I think that the last thing that we should be concerned about is the possibility, and I think it's a very small possibility,
0: yes,
3: of overbooking flights. I mean, how often, I don't know how often you travel flights out there, but how often have you actually ever seen the every seat taken up in a plane? It's very infrequent that it happens. And honestly, as I said, my view is that the compensation methods or systems are more than adequate to compensate anyone who might get bumped.
0: Thanks so much, Dr. Guy Leach, aviation expert. Have you ever been bumped? And has it? I mean, the one thing is, you know, compensation in money or take the next flight and we'll give you some cash as our way of apologizing may work for a lot of people. But sometimes people are on very, very, very tight schedules. I mean, I know, for example, virtually every time I fly to Cape Town, I do take the last flight out. So to go the next morning is an entirely different set of circumstances for me. In fact, it's, you may as well call it a different trip. But your experiences, please, if you've had them, give us a call on 011-883-0702 and 072-702-1702. It's 27 minutes. No, it's not. It's 28 minutes past four. Let's be precise. Business time.
4: EWN Business.
0: I know, I had to be precise on the time because Stephen Curtis has to be extremely precise on the numbers. So let's set the tone.
5: No one told me that.
0: Yeah, it's in your contract.
5: Really?
0: Yep. As precise as you can. I know they shift. What have you got?
5: Yes, so indeed, John. Oil prices creeping up a little bit. A Reuters report saying the supreme leader in Iran suggesting that that he will not, under any circumstances, accept their enriched uranium being shipped out of the country, which would suggest some of the deals being floated around are not workable. We see platinum prices down quite significantly. That's pushed platinum miners down. That's pushed resources down and pushed the JSE down 0.31% at 114,275 points. Financials up 0.59, industrials down 0.65, but resources down 1.1% at the moment. Investec are up 5.5% on the day. That's after they reported the profits for their business here in South Africa are up 5.5%. In the UK, their profits are up 1.3%. Very different economy, of course. So they've declared a fourth record dividend. Big plans in the pipeline, too. To diversify a little bit, they want to double their number of South African clients, John. They've got about 128,000 now. They want another 122,000. They'll take them from the other banks. The other banks, I suspect, will have a word or two to say about that. Also, Stephen Kosoff no longer going to serve on the board of Investec after the next AGM. The diversified miner, AfriSat, saying that its headline earnings per share are up nearly 33%. Their revenue was up over 20%. The life insurance group Sanlam, their operating profits up 8% in the 3 months to the end of March. Their new business volumes are up by 21%. Netcare's up 4.8, AECI are up 2.7, Old Mutual up 2.65, and Boxer bouncing again up 2.62, while the property company Attack making good some of yesterday's losses. They're up 2.23%. Northam, with platinum prices that low, as you'd expect, they're down nearly 5%. Implats and Valterra down by around 3%. Naspers and Prosus down by around 2%. And then we see Pan African Resources down 1.27 on the day. In the US, we had really blockbuster results from NVIDIA last night, beat all of the expectations. But now concerns really around what's happening with oil prices and what's happening in Iran. That means that markets are currently negative. The Dow Jones is down 0.04. The Nasdaq is down 0.41. The S&P 500 is down 0.29. The gold price, $4,505.45 an ounce. Platinum, $1,922.60. Brent crude, $107.27. And the rand to the dollar, 16.55 to the euro, 19.18 to the British pound, 22.18. Stephen Curtis, EWN Business.
0: Thanks, Stephen. Bringing us to 29 minutes to 5. Let's get the very latest eyewitness news now with Mbali Dlamini, Gauteng Health Department. Protests, labor protests, they say no longer affecting the work they do. What's the latest?
6: Well, John, a very good afternoon. The province's health department has now confirmed that operations are in full swing at three forensic pathology service centres following a week of labour protests. The facilities include the Hillbrow, Pretoria and Deep Kloof State mortuaries, where workers embarked on protest action on Monday over working conditions. The disruption delayed the release and collection of bodies by grieving families for transfer to funeral parlours of their choice. Gauteng Health spokesperson Steve Mabona says employees have now returned to work and are committed to clearing the backlog.
4: Facilities will also continue to support collections over the weekend to assist families with burial arrangements. The department sincerely apologizes to the bereaved families for the distress, inconvenience and funeral delays caused by the service interruption.
6: The ANC's newly appointed Eastern Cape task team will be inaugurated this afternoon following the appointment of Oscar Mabuyane as the provincial convener. ANC Secretary General Fikile Mbalula will install the task team today at the Kukompo City Hall. Mabuyane, the former provincial chairperson whose term expired, has now returned to lead the task team until the next elective conference. Baba Lundenze has more.
7: Fikile Mbalula will officially install the provincial task team that will lead the province towards the local government elections and its next elective conference. Oscar Mabuyane has been appointed as the provincial convener following the provincial executive's dissolving after failing to elect a new leadership in March. His appointment is seen as a win for Mabuyane, who was fighting for re-election at the conference. His deputy on the task team is Finance MEC Mlungisi Mvoko, who also campaigned as the deputy chairperson candidate under Mabuyane's slate at the 10th Provincial Conference. In a letter addressed to Provincial Coordinator Helen Souls August and the PTT, Mbalula says the team will consist of 5 officials and 35 additional members, of whom 21 are women and 19 are men. Former Provincial Secretary Lulama Ngukaitobi joins other additional members, who include spokesperson Yanga Zicina, Deputy Speaker Mlibo Kuboshiane and National Assembly Member Tokozile Sokhanyile. Baba Londenze, Eyewitness News.
6: And in the UK, communications watchdog Ofcom has criticised YouTube and TikTok for failing to take steps to protect children. Ofcom says both social media platforms failed to commit to any significant changes in response to the watchdog's specific demands. It conducted research published today which showed that personalised feeds are the primary route through which children encounter harmful content online. Ofcom says its evidence suggests that the two platform feeds are still not safe. But according to reports, YouTube and TikTok say their feeds are already safe for children. A cloudy Friday in store for Gauteng tomorrow. Lows of between 6 and 8 degrees and highs of between 18 and 19.
12: In Sandton, heading towards Midrand, you can expect about a 30-minute delay. M1 northbound, this is between Ethel Oaklands and the Butlu Interchange. North Cliff traffic heavily backed up on Bayers Nodia between Judges and the N1. Basonia traffic congested on Klipprivier Drive between the N12 and Belairs due to roadworks.
6: A top story in EWN, the Gauteng Health Department has confirmed that operations are in full swing at three forensic pathology service centres following a week of labour protests.
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28: Afternoon, John. This is my independent observation. I mean, student issues have now been infiltrated by the political direction of the country, if you look at it. Let's look at SASCO. SASCO has lost its bite because now in universities we have the so-called student commands, you know, and they are being encouraged to be radical and militant. That's why you see a pattern similar to when we have an industrial action in the country or at a certain company. Example, a transport strike during Easter period. Now you see a student raising issues during exams. So that is a pattern. So student issues need to be free from political affiliation.
29: Hey guys, Dean Kennedy, Centurion. John, I quite like your idea of the ballot. Every student has a smartphone. There must definitely be an app that they either all are on or some other WhatsApp group that all of the students are on. And so it won't be that impossible to, it won't be such a feat to get something like that done. I do, on the other hand, think we need more accountability. These guys need to, there is no accountability, and as a result thereof, anybody is just happy to carry on with impunity because nothing happens. These guys are going to, they can disrupt whatever, nothing's going to happen to them, no sanction whatsoever. So we need more accountability, and then your ballot idea is a very good one. Hope you guys have a good afternoon. Cheers.
30: Hi, John and team, Sheldon here in Pretoria. It would be interesting to know how much it costs the country a year to deport these illegal foreigners. And then how much, and maybe to look at, I'm sure when they deport them, there's a record of them, you know, they get recorded. And how many times has the same person been deported? Is it worth it reporting them for them to only come back? Should you not spend maybe that money first securing the borders then? Then deal with that. Just thinking aloud.
0: Yeah, thinking aloud is often the most productive way to think. So thank you. Interesting questions. I don't have the answer to them. We are trying to get someone from Home Affairs, by the way, for after five. And if we do, we'll make sure that question is in there. Hewitt has a comment on the student issue that I raised, that I felt if there is to be a form of protest that disrupts the opportunities of students who do not wish to protest to carry on with their academic activities, there should be, that should be subject to some kind of ballot. How we do that, there was a good point made that there's an app that could be downloaded and students could vote using that app. Techies, maybe you can help us with that. But Hewitt comments more broadly and says, I've been a student myself at one of these universities in my youth, and there's been this disturbing trend over the years. To start with, why do students break infrastructure in order to be heard? This has never made sense to me. Secondly, the other listener was right to say it's not accidental that protests at these institutions happen around exam time, because there are students that are not prepared to write. A protest becomes a scapegoat. When you delve deep, you'll find that some of the things that are broken were deliberately broken, and it's high time students were held accountable. Of course, universities, says Hewitt from Dipcliff, must be accountable, and they also must do their part. 19 minutes now to 5.
1: EWN Sport.
0: So, Anthony, we're finally getting a response from Cricket South Africa about the England tickets. What are they saying?
13: Yeah, good afternoon, John. We have got a response with Cricket South Africa addressing the scores of supporters who were left angered and frustrated at not securing tickets for the Proteas Newlands New Year's Test against England, with some reports suggesting that only 13% of the tickets were even made available to the public. CSA recognised that it failed to communicate ticket availability, and that once the pitch allocation has been confirmed, it will further release general access tickets, which will include public allocation as well as the unused reserved category tickets, and that soon a general hospitality package will be made available at Newlands. It also defended its travel program, saying that the majority of the packages are tailored for local travelers. The statement also reaffirmed that ticket scalping is prohibited and urged South Africans to not buy tickets from unauthorized resellers. In football, no rest for Aston Villa's players or fans, with the club announcing that an open bus victory parade is set for this afternoon on the streets of Birmingham. In last three seasons, we've seen them pick up the most victories in Europe, with their 26th one coming last night in a 3-0 victory in the Europa League final over Freiburg. Goalkeeper Emi Martinez has never lost the final, according to him, in his career. That's a World Cup, two Copa Americas with Argentina, and an FA Cup with Arsenal.
14: We've been playing together for many years. We know each other's strength, and today we hit it to perfection. I only thought I haven't lost a final in my career. I believe myself. Since the day I left Argentina, I'm proud to defend the lads behind. I said to them, before they kick off, I got you back, and I was going to die on the pitch to defend them.
13: At the same time, some 5,000 kilometers away, a Ghanaian village of Juaben will be holding their own makeshift parade of 30 motorcycles and a minibus to celebrate the end of Villa's 30-year trophy drought. The village is home to about 1,000 Villa fans and the Ghanaian Alliance, a supporters club. And in rugby, Ospreys chief executive Lance Bradley confirmed to the BBC that the club is yet to commit to the deal negotiated between the Wales Rugby Union and the four regions, saying that fine-tuning is still needed. The Scarlets are also yet to agree to the deal, which means that both clubs aren't guaranteed survival after the 2028 season. Anthony Teixeira, Eyewitness News Sport.
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0: A goalkeeper plays a football match with a broken finger. Some heroics there. I think if I had a broken finger, I'm not even sure I could play a game of chess, but I guess that's the difference between a World Cup winner and me. Let's get the latest traffic then. Karabo Charlie, what's happening? Sandton getting busy from what I've heard.
12: Yeah, heading towards Midrand. Expect about a 20-minute delay. This is on the M1 northbound from Ethel Oaklands all the way to the Bacluids Change. Northcliff also traffic heavily backed up on Bayers Nodia between Judges and the N1. Bassonia, traffic remains heavily congested on Klipriver Drive between the N12 and Belez. This is due to roadworks, while in Pozo, bumper-to-bumper traffic on Witkoppen Road between Main and Stonehaven. In Benoni, heading towards Brakpan, slow-moving traffic on Rangeview Road between Tom Jones and Dube Street. And finally, in Hermanstad, leaving the Pretoria CBD, traffic sluggish on Eskiam Pahlele between Vomhagen and the R80. For the latest traffic updates, you can also follow us on X at EWN Traffic.
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0: Still to come on 702 Drive shortly, new regulations governing the digging, drilling of boreholes. We're going to find out what they say. We'll chat in our weekly feature, Your House, Your Home, to the borehole water Association and get their take. After five, we've got some music for you, the theme that we threw out for today. Songs that refer to sports cars, sports stars, not sports cars. So, you know, Mustang Sally, not today, thanks. We are sports stars, legends, heroes. We played Benny in the 18 area a little bit earlier. Somebody has reminded us of Zola Bud, the Brenda Fassie classic. What's your song that refers to someone who's a legend in the world of sport? That's coming up at about 20 minutes to six. We were talking about cell phones earlier, and a simple question. What is that time and place where your cell phone should always be on silent? In other words, it should never, ever, ever ring in that place. So it could be a public place. It could be a set of circumstances. I mean, for example, dinner on a first date, cell phone off, absolutely. I mean, what are your thoughts? Not on that specifically. Anthony Teixeira, I just give that as an example of something that's not, you know, necessarily obvious and certainly wouldn't have dramatic consequences. But cell phones off where and when, no matter what.
13: I think when you go to the supermarket, so the minute that you're going to go shopping, cell phones should be on silent. That's what I firmly believe. Because the amount of times I've been walking down an aisle and I hear somebody else's phone ringing and I'm thinking that

0: So looking at it anyway with the list. So just silent.
1: Anthony, I'm sorry to say this, but your problem is easily solved. If your phone is on silent, even if they have the same ring as you, it can't possibly be your phone because it's on silent.
0: But you have that moment where you go, maybe that's my phone.
2: But I'm sure you know your ringtone.
0: Yeah, but how many people, we all have the same ringtone as well.
2: Okay.
0: No?
1: Cell phone noise-free supermarket would get your business.
0: I also think we shouldn't just speak to each other at the supermarket. We should just be in silence. So,
1: you've got problems, so on your list, you've got yogurt, but you don't know if it's double cream or regular.
0: That's fine. Just get
1: everything. How are you going to solve it? Just get both.
0: Get both or don't get any.
1: This man is a supermarket owner's dream. He goes out with twice as much stuff as he has on his list, and half of it he's not going to be able to bring back. Because, you know, nobody called him. Okay, so no phones in supermarkets. Karabo Charlie, how about you?
2: Well, I guess job interviews, that's a big no-no.
1: Yes.
2: I guess it will interrupt the whole thing and people will be like, you're disrespectful. And then the other one that irks me, John, I don't know, they tell you before the theater show that please switch off your phones or put it on silent. And during the play and you're enjoying it, this is like a live thing. You know, you're distracting the actors as well. You're disturbing everybody. And I find it so unacceptable and like, really?
1: Cell phones off for me during dinner. And I wonder, is there a way of like agreeing with the people you come and have dinner? You know, it doesn't have to be dinner. It could be lunch. You could be meeting for a cup of coffee that you say, okay, no cell phones are going to ring for the hour that we're here together. Anyone object? You know, and people might say, hey, listen, I'm expecting a call from a cousin who's flying in from Vienna and they may be early or whatever. I don't know. Cell phones. When should we switch cell phones off completely on silent? Give us a call on that on 011-883-0702. Our cell phones are on. So if you do call us, we will definitely be able to hear from you. Quite a few of you still responding to this thing going on where FlySafair has been brought by the National Consumer Commission to appear before the National Consumer Tribunal. This is in regard to their policy of overbooking flights. We heard from FlySafair that they always compensate people if they are overbooked. But this listener, I don't know if I should refer to them as Chohan, says this happened to them on a FlySafair flight and says, I've been bumped off and I was never offered compensation. Said I had to run around the airport like a crazy lady with a bag that eventually gave in as it was not meant for running around. I eventually bought another ticket on the next flight after crying my eyes out. And for the original flight, she makes this point, I was checked in early. So Chohan taking issue with the FlySafair explanation. They, by the way, are not doing interviews. They say now that this is before the tribunal, they've restricted themselves to a voice message statement and a printed one as well. 9 minutes to 5.
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1: Now, this is something we do every Thursday, and I make that point as a way of inviting you. If there's something to do with a place where you live, it's a feature we've called for a number of years now, your house, your home, and we range pretty far and wide. It may be to do with rental issues. It may be to do with buying and selling, decorating your garden, repairs, guarantees, you name it. And there's probably stuff we've never thought about. So if you've got something in regard to your house, your home, that you'd like us to talk about, it's a topic you'd like us to cover, do drop us a note, please, on 072-702-1702 and 011-883-0702. Right, for today's topic, we're going to talk water, specifically about boreholes. The Department of Water and Sanitation has now published draft regulations to monitor and regulate borehole drilling and groundwater extraction, saying that the country could be facing serious problems downstream, no pun intended, if we don't properly manage our underground water resources. Well, one organization that is very much involved in this space and keenly aware, I'm sure, of the regulations and what they might imply, is the Borehole Water Association. Albertus Lombard is the deputy president of the BWA, and he's with us now on 702 Drive. Albertus, welcome. Very good to have you with us on the show.

0: first of all, do you agree that regulations are needed? And if you agree with that, are these regulations up to meeting those needs? Good afternoon to you.
1: Hi, John. Thank you. Thank you for having me on your show. Yeah, I think it's been a contentious issue, the whole borehole drilling and the whole incident with the Gautrain last year brought that to the fore. And also now with all the water crises, people turn to groundwater as the only alternative for water supply. In terms of the regulations, I think it's been long overdue that we actually have practical, implementable regulations to gather groundwater information. It not only help you to plan properly, but it also help you to understand, you know, what's happening in the groundwater regime. Because groundwater is not exactly like, you know, when we put up all the solar panels, as long as the sun shines on your roof, you can use all of that sunshine. Groundwater is not like that. Having said that, as a BWA, we have submitted our comments to those draft regulations because we think in some cases it's a bit too onerous on the Schedule 1 user. So that's a small domestic user.
0: Right.
1: If you think of Joburg, an average household uses about 250 litres per person per day. So if you've got a household of four and you abstract groundwater, there's the risk of running dry if you only use what you need is very minimal.
0: Yes.
1: So to put a burden on a user like that for reporting the volumes and reporting the quality every year, I mean, that's a big risk. But also having said that, when you do the installation, you need to make sure that your borehole is properly constructed and that your water quality is suitable for human consumption.
0: So on the point that you've just ended up with there, Mr. Lombard, I mean, do the regulations speak to the actual construction of boreholes, and do they, for example, regulate an industry in which there might be people who say, yeah, I can do this, but maybe they're not particularly good at it?
1: Yeah, that's a very good question, John, and that's where we as a BWA have been working closely with DWS and with the Institute of Groundwater Studies. Because at the moment, the BWA is the only association of drilling contractors in South Africa, and we've embarked on a training program to make sure that the drilling contractors that's actually providing the service is up to standard. There are regulations, and there are standard operating procedures, detailed and comprehensive operating procedures developed by Water Affairs with from stakeholders, but it is still a very unregulated industry at the moment. And that's part of the problem in general terms, because if I can just circle back to my point about borehole construction, if you think about the alternative energy that you have to supply for yourself, so you either use solar or you might use a backup generator. So your borehole is close to where your backup generator is.
0: Right.
1: And you lose petrol or diesel into your borehole
0: because
1: the borehole is not properly constructed. You're not only going to affect yourself, but you're going to affect a whole neighborhood and a whole aquifer. And it's very difficult to reverse that kind of pollution. So, yeah, that is, I think the regulations, part of that regulations is to address that. And then if we look at our neighboring countries like in Botswana and some other countries, you have to get a reference number for the borehole that you're going to drill, and you have to provide that geological information to the Council for Geoscience. And it helps. It not only helps the regulatory environment, but it also helps people in private practice if there's a database that you can access. And let's say, John, you live in Bryanston or in Krugersdorp or whatever.
0: Right.
1: If you can access some of that information, you can make an informed decision whether you want to take the risk to drill a borehole.
0: Yeah. And just finally and briefly, if you can, Mr. Lombard, I mean, when regulations bring in all sorts of things for compliance, one of the things that starts happening as the regulations roll out is whether the state, be it local, provincial or national, actually has the capacity to handle the compliance load. So the forms make sense. The way of filling them in is not too complicated. But then if the back end bureaucracy takes ages to actually offer approval or refusal, but at least a point of clarity, you know, closer to a remedy. How do we look in that in against that measure?
1: Yeah. So first of all, the battery limits. I think some of the municipalities are actually over, in my opinion, overstepping some of the battery limits, because water is a national resource and it's still managed by the National Department of Water Affairs. Now, if you look at Joburg, for instance, the municipality has gone and changed the bylaws to make sure they protect the infrastructure, which is 100% within their battery limits. But once you start moving over to reporting and compliance in terms of quality and yield, then you're actually stepping into a national authority regime. And that's exactly where I agree with you. The technical competence is still lacking. And you can imagine, yes, I mean, there's 20,000 bottles in Joburg all of a sudden being registered. That's an immense amount of data to rework and actually make sense so that you can get draw some information from that.
0: Thank you so much. Albertus Lombard, Deputy President of the Borehole Water Association, 702 Drive.
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6: KZN migrants undergo processing following days of protest action, and FlySafair pushes back against allegations. Good afternoon, I'm Bali Dlamini. Dramatic scenes have been playing out at the Diakonia Refugee Centre in Durban as police transport a group of protesting foreign nationals to another centre for processing by the Home Affairs Department. This week, the group has been demanding protection from police following recent anti-illegal immigration marches led by civic group March in March. They are now being relocated to another refugee centre in the city where mandatory verification will be done. Mabaso reports.
7: Police and Durban Metro Police are now moving the foreign nationals to another refugee centre in the Durban CBD for processing. It's understood there are at least 1,000 registered migrants here in need of documentation. Home Affairs officials have been deployed to work throughout the evening to process the migrants. Chaotic scenes have been unfolding, with some trying to flee, refusing to get on the provided buses. Eteguini Mayor Cyril Xaba says those who are here illegally will be arrested.
8: Because when they leave here, they go to Home Affairs offices. There's a refugee center where they'll be processed. And those that fail the qualification to be in the country, that do not have the necessary documents, The police will then arrest them because that's a procedure.
7: Meanwhile, community members are singing and chanting, some demanding the foreign nationals be deported. A heavy police contingent continues to keep watch over the situation. Nhlanhla Mabaso, Eyewitness News, Durban.
6: FlySafair has pushed back against allegations that it unlawfully overbooked passengers and oversold its services. This comes after the National Consumer Commission referred the airline to the Consumer Tribunal for punishment. The commission claims the airline overbooked by 5,000 passengers during some months, generating revenue from tickets for services it could not fully provide. The probe follows a wave of complaints from passengers who claimed they arrived for flights only to be told there were no available seats. Mongezi Koko reports.
5: The airline says the case now rests with the tribunal as an independent decision maker, adding that it has fully cooperated throughout the investigation. FlySafair says the core of its argument is that overbooking is not only allowed under Section 47 of the Consumer Protection Act, but is also a standard global aviation practice. The airline's chief marketing officer, Kirby Gordon.
9: And every single passenger who was affected or denied boarding was offered reaccommodation or a refund and compensation. Our flights are operating normally and customer bookings are completely unaffected.
5: FlySafair says it will continue normal operations and engage fully in the legal process, but will not comment further while the matter is before the tribunal. Mongezi Koko, Eyewitness News.
6: Johannesburg City Manager Floyd Brink insists that the city is fully aware of the severity of the water crisis and has plans in place to stabilize the situation. Brink was testifying before the SA Human Rights Commission, which has been investigating whether ongoing water outages affecting residents in Gauteng amount to a violation of basic human rights. The inquiry follows a surge in complaints from communities affected by repeated disruptions. Nkosikhona Malinga Mnisi reports.
10: The SA Human Rights Commission has turned the spotlight on the city of Joburg's water crisis, questioning the metro's ability to provide residents with a reliable water supply. The commission has today heard testimony from Johannesburg City Manager Floyd Brink and officials from Joburg Water. Before proceedings got underway, Brink was reprimanded by the commission over what it described as attempts by his office to avoid his appearance through prolonged email exchanges, a matter the inquiry said it viewed seriously. Evidence leaders also challenged the city's handling of the crisis, arguing its response has been fragmented and largely reactive instead of proactive. Brink was further pressed on the city's spending on water tankers after Johannesburg spent 165 million rand on water tankering during the 2023-24 financial year.
11: Our aspiration is to remain that we move towards a world-class African city. Got several other plans. Again, I won't sit here and lie to you and say everything is honky-dory and everything is successful.
10: Or see Khona Malinga Mnisi, Eyewitness News in Johannesburg.
6: And the World Health Organization says it could take up to 9 months to come up with a vaccine for the current strain of Ebola. The strain has resulted in an outbreak affecting mostly the DRC as well as Uganda. Around 600 suspected cases and 139 suspected deaths have been reported so far. The outbreak has been declared a global health emergency, though the WHO says the worldwide risk remains low. In affected regions, health workers have been reporting overwhelmed facilities as well as shortages of protective gear. Gold is trading at $4,530.81 an ounce. The rand is at 16.51 to the dollar, 22.16 to the pound, 19.13 to the euro, and Brent crude oil is at $105.21 a barrel.
12: Leaving Sandton, heading towards Midrand, you can expect about a 20-minute delay on the M1 northbound from Athol Oaklands to the Batlu Interchange in Ekurhuleni Boksburg, heading towards Brakpan. Roadwork still slowing down traffic. On the N17 eastbound from Rondebult to Carnival City, Irene, Tswane, bumper-to-bumper traffic approaching the intersection of Main Road and Nomapiers Drive.
13: And in your sport, Springboks end their second alignment camp of the year. CSA responds to the tickets dilemma at Newlands, and the Democratic Republic of Congo has been forced to cancel its domestic training season ahead of the FIFA World Cup due to the Ebola outbreak in the country.
6: A cloudy Friday in store for Gauteng tomorrow. Johannesburg drops to overnight lows of 7 degrees, peaking at 18. Pretoria, 8 and 19. And Vereeniging, 6 and 19 degrees. The top story in EWN this hour. Dramatic scenes have been playing out at the Diaconia Refugee Centre in Durban as police started transporting a group of protesting migrants to another centre.
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0: 7:02 Drive. It's 7 minutes past five. How's your Thursday been? Nearly there. Weekend not that far off. Unless, of course, you love working and you wish it was Tuesday. Yeah, right. Anyway, coming up on the show over the next while, we will be taking ourselves down to Durban. You have heard repeatedly, I think, through the afternoon and through the day, reports coming from Nhlanhla Mabaso about the situation down in Durban. Standoff between migrants living in that city on the coast and protesters who are calling on government, insisting that government take much stronger action against illegal migrants. We'll talk to Nhlanhla, and then we hope to engage with the executive mayor of Durban, Cyril Xaba, who actually got involved today, addressed people at the scene of the showdown, and a decision was taken at the highest level, I'm assuming in the city, for the migrants to be moved away from the Diakonia Center. Diakonia, an NGO that's long been involved in the city, moved away from there in a city bus and taken to a refugee center for processing. So lots and lots to talk about, lots to engage with on that issue. Nhlanhla first, and then hopefully the executive mayor coming up straight afterwards, give us his perspective on that. We've got music for you a little bit later in the show. I'll tell you what the theme is in a moment. And we asked the question, what are those areas where cell phones should be absolutely, completely, and entirely dead silent? This is what some of you had to say.
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18: I will never understand people who get told at an event or a funeral or whatever it may be, a meeting, that we need phones on silent, and they have their phones on, and it's just disruptive. You find the people even shaking and like looking for their phone, and you're like, but when it was announced that we should have our phones off, why are you looking around for a phone that's ringing in your pocket? Your people are annoying and disrespectful.
19: Okay. Hi, Tata John, in Joburg CBD. My phone should never ring in Joburg CBD. If I'm there and the phone rings, I know I'll become a target. They're going to come for me, they'll rob me. So it shouldn't ring when I'm there.
20: Every time there is a cell phone mess.
21: John, time and place for when cell phone should not ring. Not off, right? Should not ring. Always, the cell phone must always be on vibration. There's no need for a ringtone. The cell phone must always be on vibration.
22: Hi, John. Two places. At an interview and a church. That's generally the places my phone is always on silent. But also my phone is always on vibrate. But at those two places, I put it on silent so it doesn't even vibrate.
23: They tell you before that
24: cell phones must definitely be off in court, and doesn't matter how many times we remind the gallery, the same person's cell phone will ring again.
0: Yeah, sounds like you're an insider at court saying we remind people. This from Bongani in Kwatema. At court, John, echoing the thoughts of the voice note we've just played. At court, Brad John, it's a no-no! Exclamation mark. Larry says when at our place of prayer and funerals. So some themes coming through there as well. 7:02 Drive, it's 11 minutes past five. I think we ought to make sure that anyone who's in traffic gets the best possible advice. Here it is.
17: John is on X.
16: At John Perlman.
0: But before that, let me just remind you of what we're going to be doing in regard to music later in the show. I asked you about songs that are either about famous people from the world of sport, great legends and heroes, or even if the song is not entirely about them, there's a reference to a sports star. One that comes to mind for me is Joe DiMaggio, the baseball legend whose name comes up in the song by Simon and Garfunkel, Mrs. Robinson. So it's not about Joe DiMaggio, but yeah, he's in there and adding to the texture of the song. Traffic now.

0: Benny is lucky to be in the 18 area because at least that means he's definitely not in the traffic.
1: EWN Traffic.
0: 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SMS out to 45142 now. You could save on car insurance. If you don't, ask them for 500 Rand. Santon was getting tight. Santon, it appears, still not loosening up enough. Here's Karabo Charlie.
2: Yeah, heading towards Midrand, leaving the Santon area, you can still expect about a 20-minute delay on the M1 northbound from Athol Oaklands all the way to the Buccleuch interchange. While in Northcliff, there's also bumper-to-bumper traffic. Actually, expect about a 20-minute delay there. This is along Bears Nordea between Judges and the N1. Basonia, traffic remains congested in... this is in Basonia on Klipreveer Drive, but between the N12 and Belez due to ongoing roadworks. Travelling through the Joburg CBD, heading towards the Poisons. We've got peak hour traffic there on the M1 southbound from Kilani Benz to the Crown Interchange. Pulls off bumper-to-bumper traffic on Witkoppen Road between Main Road and Stonehaven. While in Bryanston, expect some delays. N1 south from Rivonia Road to Winnie Mandela Drive. There's also slow-moving traffic. This is in the Boksburg area. This is due to roadworks on the N17 eastbound between Rondebult and Carnival City. And finally, in the city of Tshwane, Irene, bumper-to-bumper traffic approaching the intersection of Main Road and Nomapius Drive. If you come across any other traffic issues, kindly WhatsApp us on 072-702-1702.
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3: 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Anyone in business is actually trying to improve the economy. 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
0: 702 Drive, we understand the executive mayor of Etegwini, Cyril Taba, is currently engaging with people at one of the scenes where all the drama is played out in Durban today. So we'll hopefully get him a little bit later. But let's cross now to our EWN reporter, Nhlanhla Mabaso, who's been tracking this story over the last couple of days. Nhlanhla, a day that's produced many, many twists and turns around midday, as I understand it. Home Affairs officials were going to come to the Diakonia Center where the migrants who'd been looking for police protection were going to be checked to evaluate and establish the legal status or otherwise of their residency in South Africa. And then the executive mayor became very central to the story. What changed when the mayor arrived? A very good afternoon to you.
11: Well, good afternoon, Koli. Apologies, John. We, in fact, had just interviewed a Koli here. But just to get to the crux of this, what had happened with Etegwini Mayor Cyril Taba here, he actually arrived at the Diakonia Center when there was now chaos, deployment of police officers because of the chaotic scenes that happened. Although this was meant to have been a peaceful thing by even citizens who then joined this, John, but what we then saw is that there were people that were beaten up by some of those who were staging protests outside, singing and chanting, asking what their names are rather. And then some of them were beaten up for giving South African names. Some, for example, some had said that she is a no-caller, and that necessitated a beating. Although police officers at the time were deployed, George, it was really a small group, but it took the Etegwini Metro Department to radio others in. And that's when Etegwini Mayor Cyril Taba said he now intervenes, because he foresaw the situation getting worse than what it was. And indeed, the situation was getting out of hand. But upon arrival, he then activated buses to take them from the refugee center to a Home Affairs. This was after talks with national government that the Home Affairs must remain open at least overnight to be able to process those who still need assistance. And indeed, they were brought here. And by here, I mean the Home Affairs Durban Refugee Center, and that's where we are currently. And I can confirm indeed, John, that out of the 300 that has been brought here, indeed, all of them except for one had proper documentation, really have been confirmed to be asylum seekers. And they are saying now, with this having been proven, that they are in the country legally, they are calling for help from the government, saying they are still not prepared to go back to their houses where they were threatened. The metro has confirmed that indeed most of them come from different parts of Etegwini, including townships.
0: I mean, Nhlanhla, obviously the establishing of the fact that out of 300, 299 of them have their papers in order, would it be fair to say that given the larger issues and the anger on both sides, but in particular from the demonstrators who are saying that this has now become an untenable situation in South Africa, the fact that they're legal is not going to, I would have imagined, in the face of protesters, going to make them any less vulnerable, because their problem is not police officers or Home Affairs officials who are checking their documents. They're faced with a group of people who are questioning and disputing their right to be in the country under any circumstances.
11: And that's right, Ndadejwen, because outside the Diakonia Center, some of them were profiled while passing. We're not part of those who are seeking refugee. They would be profiled based on their looks, and they would be beaten, like I've mentioned. And now they say despite them being verified that indeed they're in the country legally, they say the people who threaten them are people who do not care about this, especially because there are some who are making very bad utterances, such as whether you're in the country legally or not, you must be taken home, they must be deported, they must leave. And those are sort of the things that are really really shaking them off or scaring them off. Remember that looming shutdown on the 30th, which by now Much and Much has confirmed that it has not issued anything in as far as that protest, and that it's the general public. They're saying they cannot identify who some of these people who target them at their homes are. But Etienne Mineral Club has made a call to people to accept them, that they are in the country legally and they should be allowed to be in the country legally.
0: Nhlanhla, I don't know how much you've had an opportunity to kind of question the executive mayor, Mayor Taba, not just about his immediate solution to today's conflict, but whether the city has a larger long-term plan. Because, you know, there's tomorrow and there's next week and there's next month. And it does seem that the forces at play here now these are not things you can settle by bringing in some buses, moving people and checking papers. Do you get a sense from the mayor that the city has a plan, or are they scrambling pretty much like everyone else?
11: Well, I would say scrambling, because all they do is to condemn. Although there was a swift move from the city, it's something to be complimented, because these people, I think swift is the wrong word to use because it's been 4 days, but at least there have been action from the city to at least and try to arrest the situation. But you still have people, look, while you've provided this much needed help, they still have issues that they're battling with. And the main concern here, more than anything, is their safety. They say they want to be guaranteed safety. And what they've asked for was shelter, really, from authorities to provide them shelter. But interestingly, we just heard from the mayor that some of them have come forward saying, if needs be, deport us back to our countries. And then he says tomorrow he will be having conversations with the relevant consulates here in South Africa, who will then, and embassies that will facilitate those processes to ensure that those who really feel like it's worth going home rather than being here, they are provided the necessary help. But all I can say is that in the Durban CBD, the situation is far from being calm, because you have community members who say, who are very agitated and do not care whether these people here are documented and are legally in South Africa. But also discrepancies from the Home Affairs, John, I must mention, have been pointed as one of the biggest issues, because they say when their permits expire, it takes years for the Home Affairs to help them. And it's one of the issues which was raised by during the meeting that they held with the police yesterday.
0: So, Nhlanhla, in the course of your many hours now spent tracking this issue, what's your sense of what for March and March would be a satisfactory outcome? Because obviously their eyes are focused on a particular group of 300 people, but the problem that they're engaging with, they're saying, is citywide and countrywide. What for them would be an acceptable solution? Is it as simple as you simply put, as you say, that they actually don't want foreign migrants in the country at all? Or do they have an idea of how distinctions can be drawn between those who are here legally and those who aren't?
11: Just previously pointed to what they say is a failing government in as far as immigration laws are concerned. For them, they say they want government to tighten the regulations, but be firm in implementing the migration laws. But also for them, people who are legally in the country, they say that is okay. But like I've mentioned, of course, there are people who may be part of the group who share their own personal sentiments. For an example, to say those with documentation must still leave the country. But those are not the views of the organization itself. But Much and Much as an organization says those who are here must be kept here. But for them, they say they are still waiting for the police to give a full report. I must mention that police are currently investigating, because there are some, a number that's not been confirmed, who fled the Dakonia refugee center. Because what we believe is that there were 500 people that were brought here, but the mayor shared a number of 300. But we do know that they were more than that as of this morning. Because like I've mentioned earlier, they were mainly Burundi, DRC, who were actually there, but currently in the morning, we saw more Ethiopians also arriving in their numbers, some of which we did not see during the vetting process here at the Home Affairs. But we do know that police are now, they say they are searching for those who managed to fled. But for March and March movement, they say they will continue fighting what they believe is crime brought by illegal migrants to the country, crime brought by undocumented foreigners. This includes the hijacking of buildings and the selling of drugs. And as we speak, John, I just got an alert from one of the departments here in the province
0: right.
11: that to the next 30 minutes, they will be raiding what they believe are notorious buildings in the city.
0: Thank you so much, Nhlanhla Mabaso, a comprehensive summary of an extremely difficult day down in Durban. If we do get a chance to speak to the mayor later, we will. Otherwise, it's a story we will pick up on in the show tomorrow. 28 minutes past five.
1: EWN Business.
0: Stephen Curtis, a very good afternoon to you. Oil, etc., etc. Seemingly difficult day, not the worst we've seen, but undoubtedly not the best.
10: Yeah, it started off positive. That's really what happened, John, is that oil prices were going slightly down. Then there was a Reuters report about the supreme leader in Iran saying that he would not allow their enriched uranium, this is the stuff that you can make bombs out of, to leave the country as part of any sort of third-party deal. And so that dashed hopes of any kind of peace agreement with the Trump administration. Platinum prices down quite significantly through the day, affecting resources. The JSE All Share down 0.5%, 114,053 points. Financials up 0.49, industrials down 0.93, and resources down 1.28% on the day. Looking through a Pick and Pay trading statement for the 52 weeks that ended on the 1st of March, and they seem to expect that the headline, they seem to be looking at their results, and they do expect that Boxer has better than expected results, and that there's been better than expected trading and margin management within the Pick and Pay segment within the last month. They expect their trading loss after lease interest for the segment of between 2 and 2.1 billion rand. That's compared to a slightly different figure in the first half. So still expecting to make a loss in this period. We've seen, of course, some of the pressure that Pick and Pay has been under. Biggest mover on the JSE for much of the day has been Investec. They're up 5.69%. They said that they are expecting, well, they said their profits for their business here in Southern Africa is up 5.5%. They declared a fourth record dividend in a row, and that, of course, having a big impact on them. Netcare up 5.3. We've seen one or two of the other health groups doing quite nicely today. Tungela up nearly 2.5-fold. Mutual up 2.27, and Glencore up 2.22. Platinum miners down. Northam down nearly 4. Valterra down nearly 3. Implats down 2.39. Southern Sun down after yesterday's quite strong results, down nearly 3%. And we see the platinum miners battling, the gold miners battling a little bit as well on the day. Also, we see that the platinum miner Tharisa saying the headline earnings per share up nearly 500%, higher platinum prices, of course, and Sunlum, their operating profits up 8% in the 3 months to the end of March. In the US, oil prices weighing on markets despite those blockbuster results from Nvidia last night. The Dow Jones down 0.13, the Nasdaq is down 0.82, the S&P 500 is down 0.57. The gold price at the moment, $4,499.34, platinum $1,929.23 an ounce, Brent crude $107.89 a barrel. The rand to the dollar, 16.54 to the euro, 19.17 to the British pound, 22.17. On the Money Show tonight, we'll speak to the CEO at Investec. We'll talk also about the Standard Bank story. Maya Fisher-French in News 24 Business reporting about how someone was able to get unauthorized access to an account. I mean, incredibly scary. We'll talk about the illicit funeral industry, and then also in investment school tonight, what AI is going to change and what it isn't for your investment. Stephen Curtis, EWN Business.
0: Thanks, Stephen. 29 minutes now to 6 o'clock. Lots and lots happening in all parts of the country and further afield. Don't worry, Mbali Dlamini is on top of it all. Here she is.
12: Thanks, John. Good afternoon. The management of the University of the Western Cape has called for calm following student protests at the institution today. Students unhappy with conditions at three off-campus residences staged a protest earlier today, accusing the institution of failing to address their concerns. An attempt to disrupt mid-year exams was, however, quickly de-escalated by officials on campus. Ntuthuzelo Nene is there.
13: Eyewitness News visited one of the university residences, home to around 900 students, and experienced some of the conditions students are complaining about firsthand. Broken shower heads and toilets, mold on walls, faulty stoves and washing machines are among the problems raised by students. UWC spokesperson Hassan Abada says the university is aware of the issues and is working to resolve them.
14: The students had given a deadline of 48 hours. Unfortunately, some of the work scheduled was going to take longer than that. Obviously, we're very sympathetic to the students when we're hearing about broken taps and water issues, and it's not conducive to what we want to provide our students.
13: University management is expected to meet later today to discuss the latest developments at the institution. Ntuthuzelo Nene, Eyewitness News in Cape Town.
12: The ANC's newly appointed Eastern Cape Task Team will be inaugurated this evening following the appointment of Oscar Mabuyane as provincial convener. ANC Secretary General Fikile Mbalula will install the task team at the Kukompo City Hall. Mabuyane, the former provincial chairperson whose term expired, has now returned to lead the task team until the next elective conference. Babalondenze has more.
15: Fikile Mbalula will officially install the provincial task team that will lead the province towards the local government elections and its next elective conference. Oscar Mabuyane has been appointed as the provincial convener following the provincial executive's dissolving after failing to elect a new leadership in March. His appointment is seen as a win for Mabuyane, who was fighting for re-election at the conference. His deputy on the task team is Finance MEC Mlungisi Mvoko, who also campaigned as the deputy chairperson candidate under Mabuyane's slate at the 10th Provincial Conference. In a letter addressed to provincial coordinator Helen Souls August and the PTT, Mbalula says the team will consist of 5 officials and 35 additional members, of whom 21 are women and 19 are men. Former Provincial Secretary Lulama Ngukaitobi joins other additional members, who include spokesperson Yanga Zigcina, Deputy Speaker Mlibo Qhoboshiane, and National Assembly Member Thokozile Sokhanyile. Babalondenze, Eyewitness News.
12: And in the UK, communications watchdog Ofcom has criticised YouTube and TikTok for failing to take steps to protect children. Ofcom says both social media platforms failed to commit to any significant changes in response to the watchdog's specific demands. It conducted research published today, which showed that personalized feeds are the primary route through which children encounter harmful content online. Ofcom says its evidence suggests that the two platform feeds are still not safe, but according to reports, YouTube and TikTok say their feeds are already safe for children. A cloudy Friday in store for Gauteng tomorrow, lows of between 6 and 8 degrees and highs of between 18 and 19.
2: Edenville, expect about a 20-minute delay. This is on the N3 southbound heading towards Bedford View between London Road and Van Buren. In Benoni, Boksburg, traffic heavily backed up on Atlas Road between Elizabeth and the N12. Still in Ekurhuleni, Boksburg, roadworks slowing down traffic heading towards Brakpan. That's on the N17 eastbound between Rondebult and Carnival City.
12: The top story in EWN, the management of the University of the Western Cape has called for calm following student protests at the institution today.
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18: 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And that's the big thing and the big lesson from today. When the data and reality disagree, just look up.
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19: John, for me, it's the church and anywhere like funerals and I think those two places for me, I get annoyed when I hear some form of cell phone ring in those places. I believe those places are both actually respectful, God, and yeah, at the funeral, I think it's good to sort of give the last respect to the person who passed. So cell phones, those areas, it's no-no.
20: Hi, John. It's so funny, this topic. I worked for a financial institution for 40 years. And when cell phones came in and you had a meeting, if your cell phone rang, you had to buy a bottle of wine for every single person in the meeting, which was a rule put in. So we were very, very careful not to have our phones with us. Obviously, if there was an emergency, all you had to do is to go to the organizer and say, listen, I have a family emergency, and you were exempt from the rule of a bottle of wine. But it worked. It really, really worked.
21: Hi, John. Why do we have refugees and people are seeking asylum from Congo and Somalia in South Africa? It doesn't make sense. Shouldn't they be going to their nearest countries, to their home country, the countries that's nearer to their home countries? We have the whole Africa here seeking asylum in South Africa. Is it normal?
0: Yeah, I mean, that is an issue currently being discussed. And I think, you know, we had a conversation a little while back with Minister of Home Affairs, Leon Schreiber. And one of the things they're looking to change in the law is something called the First Safe Country Principle, which says that the first country you arrive at where you would be safe is the country where you need to apply for asylum. I mean, they're international. I don't know if they're guidelines, rules or conventions around it. but it's not a uniquely South African new idea that's being put forward. It is part of thinking around refugee policy on a global level. So we'll follow that law and keep an eye on that particular element of it. 19 minutes to 6.
3: EWN Sport.
0: So the Springbok lineman camp is now over. We had a fascinating conversation, by the way, with rugby commentator Matthew Pearce about what happens in the lineman camps. You can pick that up on primemediaplus.com if you didn't listen to it. Matthew, fascinating talking about that. But Anthony Teixeira picks up on this because that camp is over, but there's more to come.
4: Yeah, that's right, John. We have, of course, have seen the second and final alignment cap come to a conclusion, with Coach Rassie Erasmus calling it necessary, as more than 60 players have been involved in the two camps this year. The Springboks will be naming their training squad in the next 2 weeks before beginning the on-field preparations for the season opening tests against the Barbarians June 20th.
22: I think every year after alignment camps, we say we're happy where we currently. I guess the proof will always be when we start playing, are we playing well? But I think what we try to achieve out of these alignment camps is introducing youngsters who haven't been part of our system. And even if it's just not just a newcomer, but a guy who's only been to one or two alignment camps, I think in that sense, players are probably feeling a little more comfortable getting to know the coaches, getting to understand a little bit of the structure.
4: In cricket, CSA CEO Puletsi Moseki apologised for the lack of ticket availability for the Newlands Test against England. Less than 1,600 tickets per day were on sale for the New Year's Test, with it being sold out in minutes Monday. 39% were allocated to international and domestic travel packages, with a further 41% reserved for hospitality, stakeholders and service allocation. Speaking on Cape Talk, Moseki says they'll share more details on more ticket availability once the pitch allocation requirements have been confirmed.
23: We do apologize for that frustration. I mean, New Year's Test has always been one of our best marquee events. It's always very well supported. And the locals in Cape Town are very important for that. You know, hence what we are currently going through to make sure that we remedy this situation. And again, apologize to our fans there in Cape Town. We'll also make sure that we include the quantity of available tickets.
4: In football, the Democratic Republic of Congo has been forced to cancel its domestic training camp ahead of the FIFA World Cup following the Ebola outbreak in the country. Team staff based in the country also set to leave in the next few hours, while Coach Sebastian Desabri and players have already been based outside the country. They start their World Cup campaign June 17th against Portugal. And despite the 48 World Cup nations not having even started the tournament, FIFA is already discussing a potential 66-team event. The 2030 edition will be hosted in Spain, Portugal and Morocco, with additional matches in Argentina, Uruguay and Paraguay, and the finalized structure will only be decided once the 2026 crowning is done. And Morgan Rogers has been named the Europa League player of the season after scoring 3 goals and assisting 5 more. His Aston Villa won the title, a first trophy in 30 years for the club. Anthony Teixeira, Eyewitness News Sport.
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0: 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Delays in Edenvale. Karabo Charlie with the details.
2: Yeah, that's driving from Alex heading towards Germiston. Expect about a 20-minute delay. That's in the Edenvale area, N3 southbound. From London Road to Van Buren, Benoni, Boksburg, traffic heavily backed up on Atlas Road between Elizabeth Road and the N12, while in Boksburg, roadwork still slowing down traffic heading towards Brakpan, N17 eastbound from Rondebult to Carnival City. In Basonia, traffic congested on Klipperfield Drive between the N12 and Belez due to ongoing roadworks. We still have slow-moving traffic. That's in the Bryanston area, N1 south heading towards Four Ways from Rivonia Road to Winnie Mandela Drive. And finally in Irene, bumper-to-bumper traffic. That's approaching the intersection of Main Road and Nomapier's Drive. If you come across any other traffic issues, kindly WhatsApp us on 072-702-1702.
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25: 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Oh, the anxiety.
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0: 702 Drive, our music for today is wrapped around this particular question. Songs that are either specifically about sports stars or reference them in some way, in a verse or a line, maybe in the title, it doesn't really matter. We're going to kick off, though, with a song that...

0: Yeah, lots of great suggestions coming in. 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
9: Hi John, there's a song by Fugees. It's called Rumble in the Jungle. Rumble in the Jungle. Based on the Muhammad Ali fight, I think with George Foreman, which was tagged by the same name. So one of the songs related to sports stars, I guess. This is Mfundo in Centurion.
10: A song references a sports star. I don't know, is John Cena a sports star? Yes, John Cena is. I mean, he's a WWB, whatever. So yeah, John Cena was also a song.

0: like John Cena. Some men I get buff like John Cena. We used to be cool when I used to come too. Now you wanna act tough like John Cena.
1: John Cena, the wrestler, Shoma Josie with that song. The Rumble in the Jungle, there was another song, The Fugees, thanks for sharing that, featuring a tribe called Quest. But didn't Carl Douglas have a song? I think it was called In Zaire. I'll dig that out in a moment. Let's hear more from you.
2: Mama. Mama, ke kopa tjhelete ya ho bona abafana FNB Stadium. Now Tovio, ayaya, ayaya, ayaya, ooh. Dr. Kumalo, ayaya, ayaya, ooh, ayaya, ooh. I actually don't think there was a song that was recorded formally, but we used to sing this for the 1996 class. And my goodness, it used to be such a vibe. Thank you for a great show, Dr. John. Amora Mila here.
3: Hey, John, my all-time favorite. I'm not sure whether he was a world-class sports star. She was a world-class. But Zolabat, I want to be in that Zolabat, Zolabat by Brenda Farsi. Great show.

0: Zola Baidu, who ran in bare feet. I hope it didn't mean that the taxis drove without sufficient tread. But anyway, fabulous memory there. Firstly, just how brilliant Brenda Fassie was. Yeah, and the whole Zola Baidu story. Huge. At the time, it was playing itself out in the 1980s. This one from Kanyile, going back to football, says, "Hi, John. There's a song celebrating Temenkosi Loch by Kabza De Small and DJ Maporisa. It's called Loch, and it also features Semi T, Miano, and Kamu D. And of course, they're going to have that huge concert at FNB Stadium. I can't imagine they would not play that song, given the setting. Songs that reference sports stars. Here we go again.
1: Good afternoon, Grootman John. It's Legion in Montana. Look, I've got a long list of favorite tracks linked to legendary athletes, but my top two absolute bangers are Zambia's Jersey number 10, featuring the great Steve Lukolea, and of course DJ Maporesa and Kabza De Small's Lodge. Absolute classics. Great show as always.
2: Hey, Ndale John and team, a song like that comes to mind is We've Got the Funk by Bob Mabena, I think, and Dr. Kumalo. Yeah, and it's about, it references Dr. Kumalo, and Dr. Kumalo also raps in that song. Mzwandile, the Hail Joburg song.
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0: The late and much missed Bob Mabena and Dr. Kumalo with that song. Now, I mentioned the song in Zaire. I said it was Cole Douglas, but he was kung fu fighting. So, yeah, some, you know, action in that song. But in Zaire was by someone called Johnny Wakelin. Once there was a battle there in Zaire. And on it goes. Quite a good song, actually. Although, obviously, not necessarily when I sing it. One more.
1: I, John Haddock, Waka Waka, and here come the Boca, Nicholas Florida.
2: Kiwis. Angosa. Anna. Mavazi Mana.

Leon Schuster from 1995, bringing us to the end of today's 702 Drive. We've loved having you. Hope you've enjoyed being with us. From all of us, good night.

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2: 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In agriculture, smart moves need smart insights. We get it. Good evening on your Money Show tonight. Investec reports strong profits in Southern Africa as it plans to nearly double the number of customers here, while also trying to grow in the UK. Standard Bank confirms a security flaw allowed a person to control a bank account they had no legal right to. How the illicit funeral industry is affecting legitimate undertakers. Oceana worries about a global shortage of suitable frozen fish, but Lucky Star forges ahead. And in your investment school tonight, what AI will change and what it won't when it comes to your investments. All of that to come, but first, the very latest Eyewitness News.
3: Good evening, I'm Mikey Malapo. We begin in KwaZulu-Natal, where some Durban residents who witnessed dramatic scenes at the refugee Diakonia Center believe protesting foreign nationals are avoiding getting processed because many of them are likely in the country illegally. The immigrants staged a demonstration at the center today where Metro Police attempted to verify their documents. Earlier in the day, the city provided several buses to transport the demonstrators to another refugee camp for immigration verification and screening. This comes after a meeting between police, home affairs officials and the group's leaders. EWN's Nhlanhla Mabaso joins us live on the line with the latest. Nhlanhla, what's happening now?
4: Mikey, at least just over 300 foreign nationals boarded the buses for officials to determine whether they are in the country legally or not. Since Monday, the group has been telling authorities that they are in possession of proper documentation. However, delays at immigration centres have resulted in expiring of their papers. But when presented the opportunity, rather, Mikey, to prove this, some attempted to flee authorities. Some community members viewed this as a delay tactic and a waste of time for government resources.
5: Now they must go and be verified. They must show their papers, where they are, if they are here legally or not legally. They will be verified peacefully. They said they want peace. Here is the peace. So what is the problem now?
4: Meanwhile, Xolani Zuma says the attempts to evade home affairs shows that some may be here illegally.
6: Yeah, you can clearly see that these are people that are, most of them are here illegally. These are people that are running away from being taken to home affairs and for home affairs to process and confirm if indeed they have valid documents. Because even those who have documents, most of those documents are documents that are fraudulent.
4: Immigration officials are expected to process the migrants well into this evening. Nhlanhla Mabaso, I'm reporting live from Durban.
3: Fly Safair has pushed back against allegations that it unlawfully overbooked passengers and oversold its services. This comes after the National Consumer Commission referred the airline to the Consumer Tribunal for punishment. The commission claims the airline overbooked by 5,000 passengers during some months under review, generating revenue from tickets for services it could not fully provide. The probe follows a wave of complaints from passengers who claimed they arrived for flights only to be told there were no available seats despite having valid bookings. Mwengezi Koko has more.
7: The airline says the case now rests with the tribunal as an independent decision maker, adding that it has fully cooperated throughout the investigation. FlySafair says the core of its argument is that overbooking is not only allowed under Section 47 of the Consumer Protection Act, but is also a standard global aviation practice. The airline's chief marketing officer, Kirby Gordon.
8: And every single passenger who was affected or denied boarding was offered reaccommodation or a refund and compensation. Our flights are operating normally and customer bookings are completely unaffected.
7: FlySafair says it will continue normal operations and engage fully in the legal process, but will not comment further while the matter is before the tribunal. Mungizi Koko, Eyewitness News.
3: We move to the Western Cape, where some students at the University of the Western Cape say they will continue protesting until problems at their residences are resolved. Students living at three off-campus residences in Belhar protested earlier today. They accused the university of failing to address their poor living conditions. Their complaints include broken showers and toilets, mold on walls, faulty stoves and washing machines. Ntutuzela Nene has more.
9: The university's management has acknowledged the issues raised by students students and says repairs will be carried out. However, Student Leader and Accommodation Affairs Council General Secretary Ntuthuko Sphesihle Shivuri says students have repeatedly raised the plight with management, but little has been done.
10: Yesterday we met with them. They told us to go and jump to the closest cliff. Yesterday we didn't sleep. We won't sleep today. We will be there to welcome the portfolio committee. We will hand over the memorandum of demands to the portfolio committee.
9: In an oversight visit previously scheduled, Parliament's portfolio committee on higher education is expected to meet with university management and students tomorrow. Ndutuzelo Nene, Eyewitness News.
3: And the Paris Appeals Court has found Air France and Airbus guilty of corporate manslaughter over a 2009 plane crash which killed 228 people. According to reports, the passenger jet stalled during a storm and plunged into the water, killing all on board. A court previously cleared the companies in April 2023, but they were found guilty after this appeal. Both Airbus and Air France had repeatedly denied the charges, and the BBC is reporting that French lawyers believe they are likely to launch further appeals. Gold's trading at $4,516.18 an ounce. The rand's at 16.53 to the dollar, at 22.16 to the pound, at 19.15 to the euro. Brent crude oil is at $107.69 a barrel.
11: And in your sport, Springboks end their second alignment camp of the year. CSA responds to the tickets dilemma at Newlands, and the Democratic Republic of Congo has been forced to cancel its domestic training season ahead of the FIFA World Cup due to the Ebola outbreak in the country.
3: A look at your weather. A cloudy Friday in store for Gauteng. Tomorrow, Joburg will drop to overnight lows of 7 degrees and peak at highs of 18. Pretoria is at 8 and 19. Vereeniging is at 6, also reaching highs of 19 degrees. A partly cloudy day ahead for Cape Town with moderate to northwesterly winds at a low of 14 and a high of 18 degrees. The top story in Eyewitness News this hour: some Durban residents who witnessed dramatic scenes at the refugee Diakonia Center believe protesting foreign nationals are avoiding getting processed because many of them are likely in the country illegally.
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12: Well, at this stage, if you are heading towards Brakpan, driving through Boksburg, roadworks still causing heavy delays. This is on the N17 eastbound between Rondebult and Carnival City. Also driving through Benoni Boksburg, that's in the northerly side of Ekuruleni. Heavy delays on Atlas Road between Elizabeth Road and the N12. Driving through the Joburg CBD, traffic remains a sluggish M1 southbound. Between the Kilani Benz and the Crown Interchange. Also driving through into Soweto, Noitgesig, slow-moving traffic on the N17 westbound between the N1 and the Soweto Highway. And there's an accident scene in the Mother City. This is on Main Road approaching Station Road in the Observatory area. If you come across any other traffic issues, kindly WhatsApp us on 072-702-1702.
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2: 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In agriculture, smart moves need smart insights. We get it. 8 minutes after six, good evening. Welcome to the program. I'm Stephen Grootes. A very strange and I think quite important story on News 24 Business today. Maya Fisher-French, you'll know her, of course, from Maya on Money reporting, that someone contacted her and she was able to get confirmation from Standard Bank that this happened. This person had been given authorization to control an account that they should not have received. In other words, they were able to go to the account, and if they'd wanted to, they could have made payments. Now, what I can't work out, and I think that Maya might be battling with this too, we'll speak to her in a moment, is if this is a once-off, the Standard Bank seemed to have confirmed that this did happen in this case, or whether there are other cases like this. And I wonder if you know of any cases that might have happened to you or someone you know, might not just be Standard Bank, but trying to get the extent of this. Might just be a once-off. Okay, fine. Things happen, even in banking, even when they're not supposed to. And in this case, it seems no harm done. It might be a bigger issue. And maybe not just at Standard Bank, but elsewhere. There might be some protocol or something. Who knows? But yeah, if you know of a case, if it's happened to you, you're able to get control or access a bank account you should not have been able to, please, 072-702-1702. You might prefer to tell us your story on 011-883-0702 and 021-446-0567. I'm hoping Standard Bank will respond to us. They've said they'll see if someone's available for a conversation about it. I would like to hear from them on this and just make sure we have all of our ducks in a row nicely. We'll see. If we don't get one today, I'm sure the story, if it is bigger than we think it is, will run tomorrow. If, on the other hand, it's a once-off, well, we'll see where we are at the end of that. We'll speak to Kumesh Mudla. He's the CEO at Investec South Africa in a moment. They seem to have had a strong season, despite really quite a sort of difficult global outlook, obviously. I don't think I've spoken much in the past about the illicit funeral industry. You almost thought I was going to say tobacco, didn't you? Because that seems to be the word that kind of comes out of my mouth after illicit nowadays. It does seem to be costing the legitimate industry a huge amount of money. And then also the Oceana Group, they had their results today. Neville Brink is the CEO at Oceana. So looking forward to that conversation. Lots going on around AI, and I've been watching with interest some reports on CNN and elsewhere that in the United States over the last week, they've had, I think they call them commencement addresses. We would call them a graduation, where at the end of your time at university, college there, you have the big ceremony, and sometimes you have a funny hat, and someone comes and gives a speech. And it's usually a very sort of special guest. I still remember my graduation ceremony and Jake Scherville coming and giving the address. And I think of it every time I hear Jake Scherville drive in our EWN traffic bulletins. But there, it's been a sort of season of people who work in AI talking to students. And by and large, the students have booed them. Doesn't that say something about how young people are feeling about AI? Well, I say that because in Investment School tonight, we'll be looking at what AI will change and what it won't. So Viv Govender will handle the kind of financial share side of it, and Arthur Goldstuck will handle the sort of slightly longer term kind of society side. He's written books on the subject, and particularly, if I recall, a book about AI and Africa. So thought very deeply about it. Good to hear from you tonight. Your stories, please, about what's happened with you and banks. Have you ever been granted access or control or authorization to an account you shouldn't have had? Would be good to hear your story. Trying to assess how big the story runs. 12 minutes after 6.
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2: The banking group Investec reporting its profits for its business here in Southern Africa up 5.5% to just under £490 million. In the UK, their profits up 1.3%. They were able to declare a record dividend again for the year to the end of March. Kumesh Mudla is the CEO at Investec South Africa. Kumesh, good evening. Good to chat to you again. I mean, as you say in your documents today, a lot of uncertainty over the period, particularly towards the end. Considering that, I suppose you must be feeling pretty positive about how things panned out for you.
13: Thanks, Stephen, and good to be on your show again. Yes, I think the team are very pleased. We're pleased as a business that in what ended on a fairly volatile note for us from a financial year perspective has turned out to still be that we were still able to turn out a fairly resilient set of results.
2: You're planning on spending quite a bit of money on attracting new customers, and you want to dramatically increase the number of customers you have in South Africa. What exactly are you planning on doing?
13: Stephen, the key initiative for us is to continue building on what's really an existing and strong franchise for us in the South African context, our private client proposition. And the investment and the spend is really in two key areas. It's on one, personnel, growing people or growing some of our headcount in areas that we want to be able to better serve an emerging affluent set of clients. And that is premised on a proposition which is really bank, save, protect and invest. And it's on the latter parts of that. It's on the savings and investment piece where we're building out our My Investments business, which is a savings and investment business for clients that are not traditionally served by Investec Wealth and Investment, and being able to offer them an exciting range of products and services that will be an advice-led offering supported by a strong digitally enabled service capability.
2: I mean, when I was in my 20s, I was very jealous of people my age who had an Investec card. It suggested that they were usually then a candidate attorney or on the inside track to be an accountant. That sort of exclusivity that that kind of Investec card used to evoke, that obviously doesn't work today. Would that be one of the lessons to draw from this?
13: No, I think it's something different to that, and I think I'd position it differently in that context. I think the idea that we remain it's not just about being exclusive, but a high touch service that where we believe we can be value adding to clients, and that's the key differentiator for us. I think it's not just about a product.
2: Kamesh, are you still with us? Oh dear. We seem to have lost Kamesh Mudla there, the CEO at Investec, unexpectedly, it would seem. So I'm not quite sure how that happened. Very rare, of course. Hoping that we will be able to speak to him and just continue the conversation. We do have one or two more questions to put to him about Investec and about the plans for the future. Also about, of course, their business banking offering as well. And just able to see if we are able to do that. But unexpectedly.
3: Oh, he's just logged off.
2: Oh, dear. Okay. It does seem that we've lost him. You would be correct in thinking that that was not his voice, and that is not generally a good sign when that happens. All right. I think he's back with us now. Kamesh, sorry, I'm not entirely sure. Used to blame load shedding for that, but we can't anymore. You were talking about, you were explaining what your real aim was with your, I suppose, diversification angle, if you like, with the new customers you're going for.
13: Shazia, thanks, Stephen. And really what I was saying is that our proposition is anchored not just on banking. It really is also anchoring on savings and investment and what we call Protect, which is really Investec Life and all of the risk products we're able to offer these clients. So I think it's about an holistic proposition where clients who previously would not have been able to access what would have been traditionally a proposition focused on wealth and investment clients. We're now offering that to a broader range of clients who do not necessarily meet the target market of wealth and investment, but who we believe will be the next generation of high net worth individuals that we can now support through a life stage investment.
2: You'll face tough competition there. I mean, there are big banks with large resources that have those customers and they'll want to keep them. How are you going to stand out?
13: I think the key aspect first, one, is we believe our brand remains aspirational in that segment. Two, we really also do believe that as much as we're living in a very digitally enabled world where we certainly would embrace new technology, including AI, that the human touch, the human engagement and an advice-led approach would be distinctive, and that a large part of our model is propositioned on being able to engage these clients in a very relational way.
2: You want to get a lot more customers and broaden your customer base in the UK too. How similar is that market to South Africa? I mean, are there many big differences now? Or are they almost exactly the same?
13: I think the comparison between our private client offering in the UK versus a private client in offering in SA is that it is distinctive from the South African proposition. Our proposition in the UK is really premised on clients who have earnings of £300,000 per annum or more, or £3 million of investable assets. So without just taking into account the currency difference just in the context of the UK, that is positioned at the upper end of the market here. And where we've shown over the last period of time that we do have a right to win. We already have over 8,000 clients in our private bank in the UK. And our ambition is to now grow that to 13,500 clients by 2030. So different segmentation, different approach, and a model that we have shown has been able to work in the UK. And now is the opportunity to scale that.
2: Here, you're also expanding your offering for mid-market corporates. You want more clients who are companies. How are you finding that going? Are you making? Are you satisfied with your progress?
13: We are, Stephen. We saw lots more work to be done, but we've certainly been showing high double-digit growth in our corporate mid-market since we last spoke to you. And again, I suppose in fairness, that's coming off a low base, but we can see that the proposition, and where we've really anchored that proposition is around business and commercial banking clients who have turnovers of 30 million to 1.5 billion rand, where we believe there's a segment that we can be value-adding to. We've seen already significant client engagement. We've seen clients wanting to migrate to that sort of service and proposition, and being able to access highly specialized banking transactional skills. So more structured finance, Forex, et cetera, and the way we can proposition that market, we do believe that our right to win there is a valid one.
2: Kumesh, thanks so much. Really appreciate it. Kumesh Mudla is the CEO at Investec South Africa.
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0: 6 to 8 p.m.
2: Well, an interesting and I think important story on News 24 Business today. The personal finance expert, Maya Fisher-French, explaining how a flaw in Standard Bank's security system allowed a person to gain control of an account they should not have had access to. In other words, as I understand it, they would have been able to make payments from the accounts. They should not have been allowed to do that. Maya Fisher-French is a financial journalist, founder of Maya on Money, works, of course, as well at News 24 Business. Maya, good evening. What happened in this case?
14: Yes, so Stephen, I was contacted actually by a client who was extremely concerned because she has an account with Standard Bank, a business, her own business account, and she was migrating to this new business platform of theirs. And in doing so, she was then, you know, you link your device, your cell phone, all of that onto your banking profile. And she suddenly discovered that to her banking profile had been a trust account had been added. And this trust account she's a trustee on this trust account, but she has absolutely no access to the banking of that. She has no rights to access that trust account. But obviously what had happened is the system picked up her ID number and her name and linked it to her profile. And she was extremely concerned. I mean, obviously, she immediately notified the consultant and they removed that profile. But she contacted me because she said, Maya, how many people has this happened to? Where suddenly they've been given access to bank accounts that they did not have the right to access because there may have been some link with their ID number, for example. And I think that is obviously it raises a really big question. I mean, if she had not been an honest person, what would have happened?
2: Yes. I mean, Standard Bank, have they said much to you about what happened here? I mean, am I right? They have confirmed this happened.
14: Yes. I've had, the language has been quite opaque, I suppose, for want of a better word. It's been difficult to really understand what they're trying to say. But they did say that in limited instances, an authorized card user who was not an authorized signatory may have been incorrectly linked at profile level. So they have said that during the migration of their business banking clients to this new platform, they have picked up this problem. So my understanding of what they're saying about that statement is that, remember, this is a business banking platform. Mm. So if you have a company and maybe you've given one or two of your employees a credit card to pay for certain expenses, they could have now had access to the actual banking account of that business banking, which I would consider quite severe. But in her case, she didn't have any access. She didn't have a card to that trust account. So it seems to be more than just somebody who had an authorized card. So again, it seems to be that if that person has an existing Standard Bank account for some other reason, but is also somehow linked to the business, either have a card or they're a trustee or something like that, they could have had this sort of anomaly where they got linked, the profiles got linked.
2: I mean, situations like this are incredibly rare. I don't know if I've heard of something like this happening before. This person contacted you. Do you know if this is the only case? Have you heard of other cases like this?
14: Well, first of all, Standard Bank has confirmed that there have been what they called limited instances, so there have been more than one. And I do have to say, Stephen, I've had, I don't know, over 50 comments on the story on News 24, and many of them have said that they've had this experience, and many of them have raised serious concerns about the migration process onto this business platform. So I think it is something Standard Bank needs to be taking extremely seriously, because I think judging from the comments, I think that the level of trust among their clients is not very high right now.
2: Maya Fisher-French, thank you very much indeed. Financial journalist, founder of Myra Money wrote that story, of course, for News 24 Business. So just before, about an hour ago, we did make contact with Standard Bank. We wanted their response to this. We were hoping that someone would be made available for an interview. We were told they would try. I realize short notice, not always possible. We have just received, in fact, yes, we have just received a statement from them. Let me just read the whole thing for you so that you have a full picture. It says Standard Bank, and it then says holding statement, which always fills me with joy. But Standard Bank response, here we go. We're aware of limited issues identified during the migration of some clients to our new online business banking platform. Standard Bank takes this matter extremely seriously, and we immediately initiated an investigation to resolve it as a priority. The bank has adopted a migration process that involves engaging with the authorized parties to set up the appropriate administrative and viewing rights. In isolated instances, user access profiles may not have aligned fully with authorized mandates. We proactively engaged with a limited number of impacted clients to address their concerns, verify access rights, and ensure that appropriate controls are in place. Additional enhancements have been implemented to further strengthen the validation of user roles against mandate requirements as clients are migrated to the new online banking platform. Out of an abundance of caution, we are conducting additional reviews across migrated client profiles. We remain committed to transparency and maintaining client trust. Standard Bank would like to apologize to the limited number of impacted clients. Our banking services remain fully operational and available. All right, so that's the end of the holding statement from Standard Bank. Has this happened to you? Or is this just a kind of couple of people? Is it five people and too much out of nothing? Do you know anyone who this has happened to? 072-702-1702, please. 26 minutes after 6.
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2: Alyssa Fulion is the Managing Director at Merchant West Investments. Alyssa, good evening. Welcome to The Money Show. Let's start, I suppose, with Investec. The market really enjoying their results today.
15: Good evening, Stephen. Yeah, so they released their full year results this morning for the year ended 31 March 2026. And, you know, on the face of it, it does actually look like a fairly steady set of results. The share price, like you said, did really well today. They were up about 4.5% for the day. But when we look back at the year-to-date numbers, really impressive, you know, 12% for the year-to-date. And when we look at these results, those earnings were up just shy of 5%. But Stephen, when I do look at these numbers, I'm not really saying that these numbers aren't the real story. I think what's really the story behind what Investec announced today was what they announced alongside those results, which is essentially this reinvention of who they want to be as a bank. So they've hosted this event that they're calling this Private Client Business Update. And when we look at what's tucked inside of that update, it has been the most ambitious target that they've set in a few years. So they are saying they want to take that private client banking base from about 128,000 clients today to about 250,000 clients by 2030. So this is quite substantial growth. And they essentially saying they want to double that franchise. And they're putting their money where their mouth is. They've invested about 6 billion rand into this. And I think that's pretty impressive. So management is essentially saying, you know, we believe in the strategy and we're spending the money now. And you'll see as shareholders the payoff in the future. Sorry, Stephen. Yeah, go ahead.
2: No. Well, I mean, they seem very confident about it. And they obviously have deep pockets to make it happen.
15: Yeah, and you know, you can see that they have a clear strategy in terms of this. They are saying, you know, we are going to target the specific client base of South Africans earning over 800,000 rand, and we're going in with the strategy of this high touch, high tech model. So that's quite an interesting thing that they're doing. But when you look at what's actually happening at Investec, this really is a tale of these two businesses. So you've got this SA business, which is returning about 18% return on equity, which is really impressive. It is within their target range. But when we look at the UK business, that's sitting around 10% of return on equity in pound terms. So that is below where they're actually targeting. And when we look at what's happening in that loan book growth for South Africa, they're growing at about 14% in pound terms and 8% if you strip out that currency. So in this sluggish environment, it is really a notable acceleration. It's very impressive from their side, that loan book growth. Mm-hmm. And it is showing investors that they are taking market share. So when we do look at Investec, you know, you've got the South Africa, which is the engine of the business, and the UK, which is a work in progress. But I do like their strategy that they are now implementing. And, you know, this is going to be a question for investors, is whether they're able to execute. What is that business going to look like in 18 months? And that's going to be the proof.
2: Alyssa Fillion, thanks so much. Managing Director at Merchant West Investments. Just gone 6:30. In a second, we'll have the latest eyewitness news with Maki Malapo. Also, don't forget the latest on the illicit funeral industry and the impact that that's having on the legitimate players in the market. We'll speak as well to the CEO at Oceana, Neville Brink, to get a deeper understanding of their results today. They're concerned about what seems to be a shortage of frozen fish, which is affecting their supplies. And then just a reminder as well, if you are able, if you know anything about people being given access to bank accounts that they should not have been given access to, we would want to hear those stories as to how and why that seems to be happening. We'll see if Standard Bank does say any more about that story as well. So we'll keep a very close eye on that for you. Don't forget an investment school this evening, artificial intelligence, what it will change and what it won't. You really do have to sort of plan for the future around investments. And that's really where things start to get particularly interesting as to how much work that has to be done there and how much thought you have to put into it to try and get a proper understanding of that. We will speak to Viv Govender and Arthur Goldstuck about that issue as well. We will, of course, cross to the newsroom in just a second as well. Maki Malapo standing by to explain what is happening in the world around us, and particular focus today on the situation in KwaZulu-Natal, that we're good to go. So I think that is one of the big issues. In fact, I think, Maki, good evening to you. The latest from that situation in Durban.
3: That's right, Stephen. Immigration officials in Durban have only identified one undocumented foreign national so far after processing at least 300 today. The mass verification drive began earlier after hundreds of protesting immigrants were bussed for processing at another refugee camp. The group took to the city's streets on Monday, demanding protection from police following nationwide anti-illegal immigration marches led by civic group March and March. The management of the University of the Western Cape has called for calm following student protests at the institution. Students unhappy with conditions at three off-campus residences staged a protest earlier today, accusing the university of failing to address their concerns. An attempt to disrupt mid-year exams was quickly de-escalated by officials. Ntutuzela Nene has more.
16: Eyewitness News visited one of the university residents, home to around 900 students, and experienced some of the conditions students are complaining about firsthand: broken shower heads and toilets, mold on walls, faulty stoves and washing machines are among the problems raised by students. UWC spokesperson Hassan Abada says the university is aware of the issues and is working to resolve them.
17: The students had given a deadline of 48 hours. Unfortunately, some of the work was scheduled. It's going to take longer than that. Obviously, we're very sympathetic to the students when we're hearing about broken taps and water issues, and it's not conducive to what we want to provide our students.
16: University management is expected to meet later today to discuss the latest developments at the institution. Ndutuzelo Nene, Eyewitness News in Cape Town.
3: The ANC's newly appointed Eastern Cape Town team will be inaugurated today following the appointment of Oscar Mabuyane as provincial convener. The ANC Secretary General Fikile Mbalula will install the task team today at the Kugombo City Hall. Mabuyane, the former provincial chairperson whose term expired, has returned to lead the task team until the next elective conference. Babalwa Ndenze has more.
18: Fikile Mbalula will officially install the provincial task team that will lead the province towards the local government elections and its next elective conference. Oscar Mabuyane has been appointed as the provincial convener following the provincial executive's dissolving after failing to elect a new leadership in March. His appointment is seen as a win for Mabuyane, who was fighting for re-election at the conference. His deputy on the task team is Finance MEC Mlungisi Mvoko, who also campaigned as the deputy chairperson candidate under Mabuyane's slate at the 10th provincial conference. In a letter addressed to provincial coordinator Helen Souls August and the PTT. Balula says the team will consist of 5 officials and 35 additional members, of whom 21 are women and 19 are men. Former Provincial Secretary Lulama Ngaitobi joins other additional members, who include spokesperson Yanga Zitlina, Deputy Speaker Mlibo Qhoboshiane, and National Assembly Member Thokozile Sokhanyile. Baba Londenze, Eyewitness News.
3: And in the UK, communications watchdog Ofcom has criticised YouTube and TikTok for failing to take steps to protect children. Ofcom says both social media platforms failed to commit to any significant changes in response to the watchdog's specific demands. It conducted research published today which showed that personalised feeds are the primary route through which children encounter harmful content online. Ofcom says its evidence suggests that the two platform feeds are still not safe. According to reports, YouTube and TikTok say their fees are already safe for children. A look at your weather. Cloudy Friday in store for Gauteng tomorrow. Temperatures will drop to overnight lows between 6 and 8 degrees and peak at highs of 18 and 19 degrees. In the Mother City, it's a partly cloudy day ahead with moderate northwesterly winds at a low of 14 and a high of 18 degrees. The top story in Eyewitness News. Immigration officials in Durban have only identified one undocumented foreign national so far after processing at least 300 today.
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12: Well, at this stage, if you're leaving Randburg heading towards Cosmo City, there's an accident scene on Malibongwe Drive. That's near South Africa Drive, causing heavy delays. There's also slow-moving traffic still. This is in the Benoni area on the N12 westbound. I mean, N12 eastbound approaching Atlas Road. Driving through Protea Glen heading into Lanesia, there's slow-moving traffic. This is on the N12 westbound between the R554 Abu Bakr Drive and the R559. While in the Mother City, we're still dealing with that accident scene on Main Road approaching Stationary Road. That's in the Observatory area, causing some delays. If you come across any other traffic issues, kindly WhatsApp us on 072-702-1702.
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2: So I asked for what you're finding with banks. It's the Standard Bank thing, which they say is very limited. Is it a unique experience where someone is given access to a bank account they shouldn't have? Iona in Houtbase says, Stephen, I'm having the opposite problem with Standard Bank. I can't get access to my own personal accounts on the new online banking website. I only get a message, invalid IS token. This has been since the changeover. Luckily, a helpful person at the agency gave me a tip on how to get into the old site, which still works well. Iona, I mean, I don't know how you validate a token, but I can imagine the frustration. Dominique saying, I've had a similar experience with Standard Bank recently. I think it has something to do with the new internet banking for business. Yeah, Dominique, it is that section. Okay, I'm interested that you had a similar experience. Some more details would be helpful, but I hear you. Chris saying, you've been an Investec client since 2000. From our experience, the CEO sounds aspirational. We've seen the high touch dwindle. Unless they try and sell us something, long way to get back to a leading proposition. All right, not a particularly happy customer there. We'll talk funerals in a moment and the illicit industry. Just gone 20 minutes to 7.
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2: Anthony Tosheda, good evening. A Cricket SA addressing this nonsense where they sold all of the tickets to foreigners.
11: Yeah, good evening, Stephen. Of course, they've addressed the scores of supporters who are left angered and frustrated at not securing tickets for the Proteas Newlands New Year's Test against England, with reports suggesting only about 13% of the tickets were even made available to the public. CSA recognised it failed to communicate ticket availability, but defended its travel programme, saying that majority of those packages are tailor-made for local travellers. The statement also reaffirmed that ticket scalping is prohibited and urged South Africans to not buy from unauthorized resellers. Speaking on Cape Talk, CSA CEO Poletso Moseki says that they'll share more details on more tickets availability once the pitch allocation requirements have been confirmed.
5: We do apologize for that frustration. I mean, New Year's Test has always been one of our best marquee events. It's always very well supported. And the locals in Cape Town are very important for that. You know, hence what we are currently going through to make sure that we remedy the situation. And again, apologize to our fans there in Cape Town. We'll also make sure that we include the quantity of available tickets.
11: There's some live cricket action in the IPL, where we've already seen the Gujarat Titans posting 229 for 4, thanks to half centuries from their top three of Sudhasan, Gill and Butler. In response, CSK are 51 for the loss of 4 in the 6th over there. The building blocks of the Springboks international season has been placed, with the side concluding its second and final alignment camp of the year. Coach Rassie Rasmus calling it necessary, with more than 60 players involved across the two camps. The Springboks will be naming their training squad in the next 2 weeks before beginning their on-field preparations for the season opening test against the Barbarians, set for June 20th.
6: I think every year after alignment camps, we say we're happy with where we're currently. I guess the proof will always be when we start playing, are we playing well? But I think what we try to achieve out of these alignment camps is introducing youngsters who haven't been part of our system. And even if it's just not just a newcomer, but a guy who's only been to one or two alignment camps, I think in that sense, players are probably feeling a little more comfortable getting to know the coaches, getting to understand a little bit of the structure.
11: And while Aston Villa are conducting their open bus victory parade through the streets of Birmingham to celebrate the Europa League success, some 5,000 kilometres away, the Ghanaian village of Juaben will be holding their own makeshift parade with 30 motorcycles as well as a minibus to celebrate the Villa's 30-year trophy drought coming to an end. The village is home to about 1,000 Villa fans and the Ghana Lions, which is a supporters club. Morgan Rogers has meanwhile been named the player of the competition after scoring 3 goals and assisting 5 more. Anthony Tosheda, Eyewitness News Sport.
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2: 5 minutes. It's just gone a quarter to seven the time. You hear about the illicit tobacco industry all the time. We know what damage that does to the legitimate tobacco industry. But more reports about the illegal funeral industry, essentially. People operate as funeral parlors. They're operating without a license. Dr. Nomfundo Mxoe Zondo is the president of the South African Funeral Practitioners Association. Nomfundo, good evening. Thanks so much for coming in. I really do appreciate it. How many illegal funeral businesses are we seeing? I mean, has there been a big increase over the years?
9: Good evening, Stephen, and good evening to the listeners at home. Yes, the number is growing, and we have more than 20,000 parlors currently. The stats say that. I prefer to call them unauthorized instead of legal, unauthorized funeral operators, because some, they're not illegal. They contribute a lot to the economy, to job creation. There's a lot that they do. They help bereaved families. It's just that they don't have certain documents to operate. Maybe they're still struggling due to regulations, due to a lot of reasons. But that term is the correct term rather than saying they're illegal.
2: I mean, there are two separate things here. There's something can be illegal. In other words, they haven't complied with regulations. Mm. They can also be unsafe. In other words, they don't have the refrigeration facilities or something like that. Are many of them then, they don't have the right documents, but in your view, are they providing a proper professional and safe service?
9: They do that. And also, we have created associations like the one I come from so that we come together and make sure that we regulate, we mentor, we guide, we train, we give them all the assistance. Currently, next week in Durban, we have a very big convention where the entire federation is coming. All the associations are invited to come and attend and sit in one room with all the government departments like Home Affairs, like FSCA, like SARS, all these departments that regulate our industry. So it's very, very important that all parlors attend that, because we make sure that we create all the assistance so that they are not called illegal, but we give them a platform to correct whatever might be missing in their business.
2: What is government's attitude to this? I mean, do they make it easy for businesses to operate legally in this sector, or is there, for you, too much red tape?
9: It helps bringing them into a platform like the convention next week, because we sit in the room with them, because they can't regulate our industry without us. They can't talk about us without us. They need to hear from us what works for us, so that at the end of the day, they create efficiencies for us, because we need to protect the business and also the client as well.
2: The other option that we've been hearing about more and more is a shortage of

0: land. And one of the suggestions is that instead of, you know, burying, I presume, the coffin, the way we do it horizontally, taking up a full sort of plot, you do it vertically. Is that becoming more popular? Is there opposition to that?
1: We do have challenges in certain areas, especially urban areas with burial space. But as an industry, we are busy working on that and making sure that we are also introducing new burial, you know, methods, because there are different burial methods. You don't have to bury a person. There's aquamation, cremation. There's quite a lot that you can do. You can cremate as well, so that we introduce our people to new burial methods without compromising their, you know, cultural beliefs. And but we are having challenges in the industry, and we're working with government as well in solving the issue.
0: I mean, there's some cultures where cremation has been accepted for a very long time, and there's some where you expect a burial. People will want to be buried. I mean, I don't see that changing very quickly.
1: In our South African culture, it might take a bit of time, but I've seen a lot of changes in the industry ever since. I'm in the industry for 16 years, and what we used to do 16 years ago, we're doing it better and more different currently. And we're seeing a lot of innovation as well, as I was talking to aquamation and other burial methods. Even with our systems, how we work, we are trying to automate a lot in our industry as well. I think also with the burial challenges, we will be able to convert our people into newer and better ways, and greener, more than anything, ways of burial.
0: Okay, so if I'm cremated, I know what happens to me. My body is burnt, and the ashes are then usually returned to my family. What happens in aquamation? This involves water.
1: Yes, it's a method that uses water, which is green, which is very good. Only one company has it in South Africa currently, and we need to make sure that we talk to government to avail finances and funding for getting more aquamation machines, so that our people can be buried in a different way that is more greener as well. It uses water, yes.
0: Where do I end up?
1: Depends where your family wants to take you, just like the ashes. They decide where they want to spread the ashes, and within, even with the aquamation as well, they decide.
0: Okay. Obviously, you're one of those industries. It doesn't necessarily sort of grow or shrink. It's really about the number of people who are passing away. So it's a very kind of, you can almost work it out in advance what will happen to your industry. But do you find that there are other trends around what people want in funerals that are changing, or how people are planning ahead? So many people will have insurance for a funeral, that kind of thing. You must see some trends.
1: There are a lot of trends, especially that were introduced during COVID. We saw a lot of funerals done virtually, where people could not attend, and people are loving that. And some people, they start by burying now and doing the service later. Virtual funerals are there. There's quite a lot that is new in the industry, but that is very helpful as well. And also depending on different cultures and provinces as well. And we are trying to do a lot, especially with the convention that's coming. There's a lot of innovation that we'll be talking to and introducing people to, and a lot of compliance that we'll be talking to as well, and a lot of training as well, because we have all sitters coming to exhibit, because we need to professionalize the industry.
0: Dr. Nomfundo Mqoe-Zondo, thank you, President of the South African Funeral Practitioners Association.
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3: 6 minutes to seven. The fishing group Oceana reporting their headline earnings per share up by 7.7% in the 6 months to the end of March, despite revenue dropping by 6%. Neville Brink is the CEO at Oceana Group. Neville, good evening. Good to chat again. Lower industrial fish catch volumes in South Africa, lower prices for fish oil. I presume that had a bit of an impact on you.
4: Hi, Stephen. Yes, it did. Unfortunately, we are a price taker in the global fish oil and fish meal market, it certainly came off from last year, but pleasing to see our other businesses made up the difference. You know, that's part of the strategy of having a diversified offering as we operate in a very, very volatile industry.
3: I mean, Lucky Star, your foods brand, I mean, they grew by 4.4%, very popular, very well priced, becoming quite important for your group.
4: Yes, very much so. And it's a focus for us to not only take Lucky Star in the pilchard form, but to expand that brand. And we have done that very successfully. And we'll continue to grow that brand. We're not reliant on own catches only. We import pilchards from around the world to supply that brand, and it's grown enormously over the years. And last year was voted the number one brand in the country.
3: Do you think pilchards are just becoming more popular as fish products, or is it just all about price? I imagine it might be a combination of those things.
4: Obviously, price does play a point in it, but generally worldwide, people are looking for sustainable, healthy seafood. Health has become a big aspect, and the health aspects of pilchards and Lucky Star in particular are very strong. So it's a combination of people enjoy the taste and they enjoy the health aspect, and it allows people to extend the meal. You know, when one can of pilchards can feed a family of four, if there's a starch or some added, and they put the sauce, and each one gets a pilchard, and they put the sauce on the starch. So it is an affordable protein that is healthy.
3: I mean, you might think then that demand for it will continue to grow. We really are a kind of chicken and beef nation. For a long time, no one could afford beef. But chicken, yeah. I mean, huge. But do you think pilchard is going to continue to grow? I mean, could it one day be a contender? It seems amazing to think about now, but tastes do change.
4: Well, we don't see ourselves competing in the pilchard market. We see ourselves competing in the protein market, which means chicken and offal and beef, etc. And we have taken market share from the broader protein category. So pilchards continues to grow. It's almost a lifestyle choice. Pilchards has become it's not the poor man's food. It's something that people enjoy, and we see that brand continue to grow. It's very, very popular. People don't copy us with making a T-shirt or a handbag naming Lucky Star, because it's almost become something that is synonymous with township life and with people that love the brand.
3: Your inventories were down. You say there was a limited supply of suitable frozen fish, or frozen fish that was suitable for canning here. What's happened in the market that's led to that?
4: So the local production of Lucky Star is only supplied by about 10% from local catch. The balance of that production comes from frozen pilchards that we import worldwide from as far as West Africa, from the Pacific, from Mexico, and we bring that product into our canneries and can it. There has been a bit of a shortage of pilchards worldwide. We are going out into the market right now to secure additional supply. But that's the nature of fishing. You know, you don't go to a super shelf and buy it. You have to go and source it from somewhere in the sea. And there is a shortage. We're hoping it'll be a short-term blip, and we'll be back into full stock by the last quarter of this year.
3: What leads to a shortage and then allows it to recover? Is it just one of the mysteries of the ocean?
4: I think climate change has had an effect on fishing worldwide, and not necessarily overfishing, but fish move from, you know, warmer water to cold water or cold water to warmer water. So it has effect. We know the West African, Mauritania and Morocco have had a tough time because of climate change in their waters. But conversely, the Pacific has picked up. So it is part of fishing. It is volatile, and you've got to manage that accordingly.
3: I mean, overall, it seems you caught less fish in southern Africa. Does that worry you that could be continue into the next period?
4: Generally, South Africa has a very good management control of our fisheries, and DAF are very strict in terms of managing catch effort. Africa generally is not as well managed as South Africa. But generally, most of our resources are well managed, and the product that we take out is on a sustainable basis. We don't take excess product. So, no, I'm not worried about the long-term future of South African resources. Some of the less controlled African resources are concerning. And in the U.S., our catch there is very well managed, and we are only taking out 4 or 5% of the biomass. So very healthy resource there.
3: Thank you very much indeed. Neville Brink is the CEO at Oceana Group. Interesting to see the optimism around fish sort of taking market share from other protein. Does make sense. I mean, is better for you. And then, of course, it depends on the sustainability, the catchability. There'll be fish farming, of course, as well, and all of that. But just interesting to see how that is changing. Lots to come in the next little while. You with The Money Show. It's just gone 7 o'clock.
2: This is EWN.
0: Good evening, I'm Mikey Molapo. Immigration officials in Durban have only identified one undocumented foreign national so far after processing at least 300. The mass verification drive began earlier after hundreds of protesting immigrants were bussed for processing at another refugee camp. The group took to the city streets on Monday, demanding protection from police following nationwide anti-illegal immigration marches led by civil group March and March. Speaking on the sidelines of today's operation, City Mayor Cyril Xaba provided an update to members of the media.
5: We had to ensure that we facilitate that the center remains open even after the business hours. We spoke to the head office of Home Affairs, which then authorized overtime. They have not been processed. Thanks to Home Affairs, they have now been processed, and only one out of 300 was found to be undocumented.
0: The Lesedi local municipality in Gauteng insists most of its water network remains operational despite ongoing complaints over inconsistent supply. The municipality says because some households are still not connected to pipeline systems, water delivery efforts are under pressure. Lesedi is among several Gauteng municipalities appearing before the South African Human Rights Commission in Johannesburg today. The commission is investigating whether Gauteng's worsening water crisis amounts to a violation of basic human rights. Nkosikhona Malinga Mnisi has more.
6: Municipalities across Gauteng, including Lesedi, have been called to account over poor service delivery, aging infrastructure, and unreliable water supply. Residents in the Lesedi local municipality continue to battle water shortages, with officials conceding that low water pressure remains a major challenge in some areas. Municipal Manager Sibusiso Dlamini.
7: One of the major challenge that we grapple with is water pressure on the wholesale side. So we are on the retail side, but we do have a problem with the wholesale side of water pressure. That does affect the consistent water flow.
6: The municipality says it's begun replacing old water pipes and installing pumps to improve water flow. Or see Konamaling Amnisi Eyewitness News in Johannesburg.
0: A Wynberg resident says it's the second time her family has been affected by a storm in less than 2 years. Two storms damaged close to 32,000 dwellings, affecting more than 100,000 people in 67 informal settlements across the Cape Town metro last week. In Goren Road in Wynberg, Anika Ishmael Brown was in bed with her two toddlers when the roof of her home was blown off. She says in July 2024, her parents in Sussex Road in Wynberg experienced the same fate. Carla Peterson has more.
8: Weinberg resident Anika Ismail Brown, who watched as the roof of her home was blown off last week, says her family feels cursed after two of their homes were damaged by storms in the same area in less than 2 years. In July 2024, four homes in Sussex Road, Weinberg, were severely damaged by gale force winds. Ismail Brown says one of the homes belonged to her parents.
9: My mother came home and the exact same thing had happened, where the storm ripped through and damaged several homes in Sussex Road. Complete roofs came off, it landed in the road, landed on other roofs.
8: Ismail Brown says most of the affected families have since returned to their homes, except for one.
9: My parents had to rebuild on their own, and it took quite a long time for all the families affected. In fact, there's one family that have not lived in their house for 2 years and they're only moving back next week.
8: Ismail Brown has initiated a relief fund for donations to assist Weinberg residents who were affected by the recent storms. Carlo Peterson, Eyewitness News.
0: The South African Social Security Agency has fired more than 40 officials in the last year in a crackdown on fraud, corruption and misconduct within the social grants system. The agency revealed before Parliament's Standing Committee on Appropriations that 43 employees were dismissed during the 2025-2026 financial year following internal disciplinary processes. SASSA CEO Themba Matlou says the officials were linked to offences including fraud, theft, corruption and serious maladministration. Mwengezi Koko has more.
10: The agency says some of the dismissed officials are also facing criminal investigations, with certain matters already before the courts. SASSA told MPs that the dismissals form part of wider efforts to clean up the system and restore public confidence in the payment of social grants. The agency also revealed that more than 60 internal cases are still outstanding, raising the possibility of further disciplinary action. At the same time, SASSA says it is pushing ahead with modernizing its services through online grant applications, self-service kiosks and improved cybersecurity systems. Monkey Ziko Ko, Eyewitness News.
0: And finally, Spotify premium users will soon be able to produce AI content using the platform. This after the audio streaming giant struck a deal with Universal Music Group to let subscribers create AI-generated covers and remixes of songs. According to Reuters, the companies did not disclose the financial terms of the deal or which artists will participate in the new feature in their joint announcement today. Major record labels have been seeking new licensing arrangements to safeguard their vast catalogs as AI-generated music grows in popularity and consumers increasingly struggle to tell it apart from human-composed songs. Spotify has previously introduced several AI-powered music discovery features to boost user retention and engagement, including voice interaction for its personalized music tool AI DJ and the option to generate playlists using natural language prompts. Gold's trading at $4,518.96 an ounce. The rand's at 16.52 to the dollar, at 22.15 to the pound, at 19.16 to the euro. Brent crude oil is at $106.59 a barrel.
11: In Bramley, traffic lights still not working at Colleton, the M1 North. There's also faulty traffic lights in the Rand Park Ridge area at Bears Nordia and the N1 North. While in the Mother City, we're still dealing with that accident scene on Main Road approaching Station Road. That's in the observatory area.
0: A look at your weather. A cloudy Friday in store for Gauteng. Tomorrow, Joburg will drop to overnight lows of 7 degrees and peak at highs of 18. Pretoria is at 8 and 19. Vereeniging is at 6 and 19 degrees as well. A partly cloudy day in Cape Town with moderate northwesterly winds at a low of 14 and a high of 18 degrees. The top story in Eyewitness News this hour. Immigration officials in Durban have only identified one undocumented foreign national so far after processing at least 300 today.
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3: 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In agriculture, smart moves need smart insights. We get it. Well, plenty to come in the next little while. Siphumelele Zondi has been looking at AI use in South Africa. Is it really beginning to kind of penetrate the gap between those who use it and those who don't? So deepening, I suppose, the digital divide. Bulalani Balabala looking at small businesses. How to get by, increase your sales in this really tough economy, and then really looking forward to investment school this evening. We'll speak to Viv Govender and Arthur Goldstuck about NVIDIA, what it tells us about the AI industry, but I think also about what is going to change in the AI era and what is not. If you're looking at the JSE now, do you think that AI is going to have an impact on retailers, on insurance companies, on banks? Where would you put your money? Where would you take it out? I mean, would it affect a construction company, for example? So we'll be looking at that, looking forward to that conversation. You know the number, 011-883-0702-021-446-0567. And of course, voice notes this evening on 072-702-1702.
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3: Confirmation today from the National Consumer Commission. They've conducted an investigation into Fly Safair. What happened was over the November to sort of January period, the holiday season, one or two passengers complained that their flights, their tickets on Fly Safair were cancelled. And in the process, Fly Safair confirmed that it overbooks flights. In other words, if you've got 100 seats on a plane, they'll sell 101 or whatever it is tickets. And they do that, as I understand it, because someone often doesn't arrive. Now, I must just say, whether you like it or not, it's been known to happen in the airline industry for a very, very long time. The National Consumer Commission conducting its own investigation, saying not only has Fly Safair admitted to it, in their view, but that they know that it happens and that there's not enough redress for customers that are affected, and it's not made clear properly in the T's and C's. And as a result, they're going to the National Consumer Commission to say that there must be a prosecution, there must be a finding against Fly Safair. And I'm sure Fly Safair, someone somewhere is briefing lawyers and there'll be a response from them. A couple of things interested me in this. One is, and I wonder if Fly Safair will make this argument, would there be an impact on the price of tickets if they stopped the overbooking process? I mean, would that affect their bottom line? They've had great profits, by the way, so I don't have too much sympathy for them. But would it change what you and I pay for plane tickets? Because that might well change how you think about it. Are they clear up front that flights can be overbooked? My understanding is they sort of are. It's in the fine print. They don't lie about it, but they don't have a big banner, you know, on their website. We overbook flights. Okay, so they don't do that either. Fair enough. The other thing is, are we sure, cast iron, absolutely certain that no other airlines do it in South Africa? I don't know if I am. I don't know enough about it. I'm sure in other markets like the US or Europe, the more kind of lower cost you go, the more likely it is that there's a practice of overbooking. But the other thing, which is going to really give this juice, is that the National Consumer Commission wants 10% of Fly Safair's turnover as the fine. Now, very few companies can survive a fine of 10% of turnover. So I look forward to the legal battle that we'll see over this one, 11 minutes after 7.
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3: Well, the Microsoft AI Diffusion report saying South Africa's AI adoption is increasing, higher than the global average, which is around 18% of the population, and around 23% of South Africans are using AI in some ways, but big worries about the digital divide. Siphumelele Zondi is our tech expert. Siphumelele, good evening. I just need to start a little bit at the beginning here. I don't use ChatGPT. I do use Google. When I use Google, I used to just type in some keywords. Now I'll use the word why, and I get an AI response. Does that mean I'm using AI? Does that count?
15: Hello, Stephen, and yes, that does count as you using AI, because when it registers, it's going to register that you use an AI report, or AI did actually give you that report and simplified things for you. So you definitely are using AI, and yes, maybe that could also be a way of cheating these statistics by counting people who did not choose to use AI, but the technology that they used decided to use an AI feature that it has in order to simplify or to do whatever it is that they needed the technology to do for them.
3: Okay. I mean, I thought simpler meant my life got easier, but that I didn't notice. How is our AI adoption looking? I mean, compared to the rest of the continent, compared to the rest of the world?
15: South Africa is actually looking quite great because, as you rightfully say, that this report says it's just over 23% of South Africans, and I would say who probably use the internet, are using some form of AI tool in what they use, compared to about 17% in the rest of the world. And this is because a huge chunk of the world is the global south, and so South Africa does fare well compared to much of the world. It wouldn't be as great as what we know as the developed world, but yeah, in terms of the rest of the world, because of the global south, we fare a lot better.
3: Obviously, we worry about the digital divide. If you're, you know, literally on using AI regularly, you're probably in our sort of first class economy. If you're not, you're in a very different place. How worried are the people in this report about that digital divide?
15: Well, that's the thing, right? And the digital divide in South Africa has always been a big thing, because while you do, and it actually is linked to what a lot of reports have said are the inequalities that South Africa has, where you find that there is still a huge chunk of society that's in the deep rural areas and some parts of society that still uses feature phones, and they're unlikely going to even use the internet that we use on our devices. And so with technology, with newer technologies like AI features that are on, and also when it comes to using AI to develop a few things. You and I, Stephen, discussed the development of music. In the news just now, there was that story about the deal between Universal and Spotify on development of AI music, or allowing music that is owned by Universal Music to be utilized in AI and to be remixed by AI in order for it to be reimagined by those who could probably have an interest in that. So if someone does not have the basic tools like a smartphone, and as there's still a segment of society that's still on feature phones, then they're unlikely going to be using AI the way it's the way that it's going to be used by the developed parts of society in technology usage.
3: I mean, I worry sometimes that the digital divide in South Africa is growing. But then I also think, well, data's become a lot cheaper, phones have become a lot cheaper, tablets have become a lot cheaper. And in many places, I mean, we spoke to the CEO of a communications company this week who told us that they have people in townships who are sort of getting internet, you know, through fiber, R3 a day, working literally for Google.
15: Totally. So the townships are getting more townships are getting getting internet access, and more rural areas are getting internet access. It doesn't mean that everybody has internet access, and it also doesn't mean that everybody has internet access all the time. It also sometimes is a question of why they're using the internet. They might have access to AI created content, but also because of technology education and technology awareness, the question could also be on whether they are utilizing AI to create themselves. And also AI speaking indigenous languages. I know there are initiatives, especially with large language models. I know Google has a partnership with, for example, Pencil in South Africa, where there's a glossary that they developed, but that's an AI glossary of words that they developed. But it doesn't mean that people who can't speak English or can't communicate well in English, because a lot of these AI prompts as well would need you to communicate in English. It doesn't mean that they can create. It just means that there's now a glossary of words in, for example, Zulu, Afrikaans, and Xhosa and other languages. But it doesn't mean that it's developed well enough for that segment of society that does not have a good grasp of the English language to utilize AI the way that perhaps you and I can utilize it.
3: When I was at primary school, I was moving as quickly as the information revolution was, because all I needed to do was to read from my book, right? Yeah. Now, if you're wanting to teach kids about AI, it's moving so quickly, I don't even know what you teach them. How do we improve sort of digital education and then AI education in South Africa? I don't know if AI education is really happening at all.
15: It's also like the kids that would have access to these technologies, so the kids in towns and cities where they probably are using tools like ChatGPT, which you mentioned earlier, in order for them to study or look for information, whether they're being taught about the positives and the negatives of doing that. It doesn't seem like much of that is happening, because also it seems like the stance that's largely been taken is to say, well, try not to use it, as opposed to you can use it in a particular way, but to also do know that there are schools that still don't have access to these digital technologies. I actually think about a rural school that I visited once out in on the border with Mozambique, where they had the laptops, but they were locked up in a storeroom in the school. And when I then asked the principal on what's going on there, the principal said there's only one teacher who can use the laptops. And therefore, because there's no other teacher, they use that for admin. So irrespective of whether these devices have either been distributed by government or whether they've been donated by big technology companies, but to get those that are meant to be assisted by these technologies to utilize them, someone else needs to come in and do the training. And so this is where sometimes some of the issues come in, because when we're discussing artificial intelligence, but switching on a computer is still a fear in some areas, especially those that are called the last mile areas in South Africa. And how do you then, in that particular setting, start to have a conversation with a child there about artificial intelligence, when you still need to have a conversation about touch a computer, switch on a computer, because this is real and it's happening in South Africa?
3: Siphumelele Zondi, thanks so much. Really appreciated, our tech expert on The Money Show this evening, 20 minutes after 7.

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5: 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Bulelani Balabala is the business speaker and township entrepreneur. He joins us now. Bulelani, good to see you. Thanks so much for coming in. So some small businesses, they're working hard every day. They're going out there. They're trying to sell, and they're still struggling to increase their sales. Why is that happening?
6: I think it's because of a number of different things, right? I think, but at the very heart of it really, right, is not really building a system around your sales. Mm. That's the first thing. I think the second thing really is the sales activity is inconsistent. And then the third thing that I've really picked up is there's no clear understanding of who the customer actually is. You find majority of them in pitches saying everyone is my customer, not everyone is your customer. So that lack of defined knowledge then limits what you can potentially do from a sales perspective.
5: I mean, are there particular quite big mistakes smaller firms make when they're trying to attract a customer? Are there things that you see where you just go, don't do that?
6: No, man, definitely there is, right? I think number one, not clearly communicating your features and value to the customer. The second one really is putting creating a number of touch points, social media points, website points, and you don't respond.
5: Oh, man. That's like a government department.
6: Exactly, right? And then I think the third one really is consistently posting about your products, but never really telling anyone how much it actually costs. There's this hidden thing about pricing and social media that no one genuinely understands as a weird, weird phenomenon, right? Mm. And then I think really for me, the last one really is inconsistencies. And I talk about inconsistency in the context of when it's raining, maybe your business is closed. When you're feeling moody, you don't open up, you don't share. And then really the biggest one really is a sheer lack of clear communication with your customer, whether you're delivering well or you're failing to deliver.
5: Hmm. So customer service, consistency. How important are those two things? I mean, consistency in growing sales. If there's one thing big corporates do that Amazon does well, it's that consistency.
6: Here's the thing. I mean, one of the key endeavors of any sales activity is to retain customers, because the cost of customer acquisition is very, very expensive and very, very high. So if you are able to retain customers, then that's a great thing. And I think some of the amazing ways then in which you can retain customers really is check in with those customers. Number one, that after sales activity is very, very important, so that you're able to understand, you're not just excited by the money that came in, but you genuinely know that those people are happy with that sales transaction. The second thing really on this really is people buy from people that they like. So it actually goes a long way if you take genuine time in wanting to know the person and understand them. And I think some of the key things really around that is being very intentional. It's also then understanding that sales is about building long-term relationship. So don't just focus on the short-term game. I think, you know, when I think about this, I'm reminded of I think one of the things that I usually say to the sales teams that I work with is, you know, one repeat customer who's consistently loyal to the brand is more valuable in my view than 10 once-off customers. Because this individual won't just be loyal to buying the product. They will then go out and be ambassadors of the business and the services you provide.
5: Are there sort of quick, practical, affordable ways a small business can use to market itself a bit better?
6: Yeah, definitely. I think for me, you know, here's the thing. I mean, there's over 200 million cell phones in South Africa. Quite interesting because population of 60 million people.
5: Yeah, I know.
6: But I think in context, think about it this way. The largest digital platform that is utilized is WhatsApp. That then gives you a clear indication and an idea of where you should be positioning your marketing efforts. So it's not just necessarily relying on social media algorithm and posting every single day, which is very important. That would be my second point, right? Posting on social media consistently every single day, whether you see the traction or not. But the third part really links up with the first point around build a clear database. So talk to your customers around the features and benefits and what they stand to benefit when they do business with your company.
5: So social media can really help a township, a small business. I mean, I always remember, I forget her name, but she ran a gym, still runs a gym. And she started off putting leaflets under people's windscreen wipers in campuses. And now she says social media is the equivalent of doing that. She runs a whole business like that.
6: No, definitely. I mean, what social media really has done is just democratize access to customers. Because if your story is compelling enough, then customers will be engaged. And I think a couple of key things here is, number one, create short form videos that tell your brand story. Another beautiful thing that you can do is that you can share testimonials from customers. The third thing that you can do is that you can share a day in the life of whether a founder X, Y, and Z, or a journey where you take a customer through a service that you're providing for them at that particular moment in time. Because all those things, what they end up doing is that they end up building affinity. And I think the most beautiful content that you will ever create is organic, genuine content that is not too staged.
5: Is there one immediate thing a small business can go and do and have it done by kind of 8 o'clock tomorrow morning?
6: Sure. There's three and I'm done. Follow up with your customer. Follow up. Remove the mindset that because you sent the quote, they're the ones who are supposed to chase you. You're the one who wants to follow up with your customers. The second thing is develop something that I call a pick 10. What you will then do is that you'll set aside an hour each and every day consistently. And in that hour, you're going to break it up into two. The first half of it, you're going to follow up with your customers. The second half, which is 30 minutes of that hour, you're going to find 10 new customers each and every day and follow up on those customers. Because I think we get so caught up in the operations of our business that we don't go out there and actually look for customers. And then I think that the last thing really for me is do this consistently. Selling is a daily activity, not a weekend, not a sometimes activity. It's a daily activity, and you need to ensure that you're consistent in your sales activity and you've got a heart on the pulse of your customers.
5: Bulalani, always good to see you. Thanks so much. Bulalani Balabala is the business speaker and township entrepreneur.
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5: Aubrey Masango, he looks a little different today because Siyabonga Morta is standing in. Siyabonga, welcome to the Money Show. What's coming up tonight?
9: Good evening, Stephen. So tonight, we obviously at 8, we start with psychological matters. We're looking into breaking generational trauma cycles and navigating those issues in families. We want to talk about that. But also when we move on, we're going to look at the unfortunate passing of the activist in Mahikeng, that was Thabo Mosolegwane.
5: He's an anti-crime guy. He's an anti-xenophobia guy as well.
9: So looking into that, just looking into his role, we know that he has been really helping his community in the past, you know, couple of years. But also, we tend to move also into SIU. SIU, uncovered about, 25 million rand allegedly from COVID funds in 2020 actually, from the Gauteng Education Department. We're going to look into that as well. And then obviously we will shift our focus to the Middle East. There was a blockage of the global summit for Flotilla there, we're going to look into what were the effects. And then obviously at 11, the open line until 12. That's all that's coming up on the Aubrey Masango show this evening.
5: Siyabonga, thanks very much indeed. Siyabonga Mota in for Aubrey Masango, just gone 7:30. Time for the latest Eyewitness News. Marky, good evening. The latest on pathology in Gauteng.
10: That's right, Stephen. Good evening. The Gauteng Health Department has confirmed that operations are in full swing at three forensic pathology service centres following a week of labour protests. The facilities include the Hillbrow, Pretoria, Diepkloof State Mortuaries, where workers embarked on protest action on Monday over working conditions. The disruption delayed the release and collection of bodies by grieving families for transfer to funeral parlours of their choice. The Gauteng Health spokesperson, Steve Mabona, says employees have now returned to work and are committed to clearing backlogs.
11: Facilities will also continue to support collections over the weekend to assist families with burial arrangements. The department sincerely apologizes to the bereaved families for the distress, inconvenience, and funeral delays caused by the service interruption.
10: The wife of slain anti-gang detective Charles Kinnear says she hopes the high-profile gang trial involving her husband's alleged killer can proceed in earnest. Western Cape High Court Judge Robert Henney yesterday ruled to close Nafeez Modak's case due to numerous delays in the matter. Nicolette Kinnear says the court can now hear from the other 14 co-accused.
12: I do understand that it can seem as Judge Henney being partial and infringing on the rights of the accused to a fair trial. If you have been following the case as in daily, then you would realize that the amount of delays and postponements that there has been.
10: Kinnear believes Modak's tactics were deliberate to stall the case.
12: So it's really been a mockery of the justice system. Bearing in mind Mr. Modak is accused number one, there are 14 others that, as you mentioned, in the 6 years, the trial started in 2024. So we are literally into our third year of sitting, and we still have 14 accused that needs to get the opportunity to present their cases.
10: And in Taiwan, 11 people have been arrested in connection with a syndicate dealing in military-grade weapons and cyber crimes. The arrests come a month after a Chinese man was charged with similar charges, with similar crimes last month. Sun Minchen was arrested after police discovered a massive arsenal, including assault rifles, explosives and grenades at his home. Police initially investigated whether the weapons were linked to terrorism, but later ruled that out, saying the weapons were tied to scam operations based in Cambodia. Authorities are investigating whether the network is connected to other crimes, including money laundering and illegal cryptocurrency trading. A look at your weather. A cloudy Friday in store for Gauteng. Tomorrow, temperatures will drop to overnight lows between 6 and 8 degrees and peak at highs of 18 and 19 degrees. A partly cloudy day in Cape Town with moderate northwesterly winds at a low of 14 and a high of 18 degrees. The top story in Eyewitness News. The Gauteng Health Department has confirmed that operations are in full swing at three forensic pathology service centres following a week of labour protests.
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5: 25 minutes now to 8 the time. Well, last night, the US microchip bellwether stock NVIDIA announced results that were even better than had been expected. And as you know, NVIDIA is always seen as the one sort of company that is making huge profits from AI, not because they're developing AI models, but because they supply the microchips which are used to train AI models. And this led to a conversation about what is going to change and what is not in AI, what the NVIDIA results tell us, but then also, where do you invest in an era of AI? So, to put it another way, do you expect the retail sector to change in any fundamental way? Will people still drink Pepsi and Coca-Cola? Will they still use a bulldozer? But will other things maybe unexpectedly start to fall by the wayside? And this is the conversation that we're going to have in Investment School this evening. Viv Govender, as you know, is a portfolio manager at Rand Swiss. And Arthur Goldstuck is the founder of Worldwide Works. He's written books on AI and the future of AI, and particularly in Africa. So, gentlemen, good evening. Thank you very much indeed for your time. I really do appreciate it. Arthur, let me just start with you. So often, I will see a headline or I will read something that tells me the world as I know it is going to end in literally tomorrow. And yet when I wake up the next day, the world as I know it hasn't changed that much. Are we overselling what AI is doing?
22: Hi, Stephen. We're definitely overselling AI when we think it's going to replace the way we live and the way we drink coffee, for example. It's not going to do away with coffee or single malt whiskey, for example. But it will do away with the way businesses have operated for decades and some for centuries. Even in this country, there are a couple that are well over a century old that are having to completely transform the underpinnings of their business. And that's really what's driving the AI boom. Everyone talks about AI infrastructure and the data centers and AI factories, and the demand from companies like Microsoft, Google, Amazon, Meta, which is driving a lot of the profits of companies like NVIDIA. But it's really the business world that is having to transform its very foundations that is truly driving this massive rise in revenue for companies like NVIDIA.
5: So, Viv, we know NVIDIA makes all the money, right? But it can sometimes feel like they're the only ones that are actually really, at this point, making lots of money very quickly from this.
23: Not quite true. Anthropic, as an example, back in early 2024, it was $100 million a year on the annual run rate. By the end of 2024, start of 2025, it went to $1 billion. End of last year, it was $9 billion. So we're talking about in 2 years, from $100 million to $9 billion. By April this year, it was $30 billion. The last number I saw is currently at $44 billion. That means from basically December last year till now, a $10 billion company went up 4.5 times in revenue, in annual recurring revenue. And I mean, that's the kind of run rate. By the end of this year, we're looking at probably in excess of $100 billion. So it's effectively gone up 10x every year for 3 years in a row. That's 1,000 times increase in terms of revenue. And I think there's a similar number being associated with OpenAI as well. So the reason that people are spending this kind of money is not you and I basically spending the $20 a month or even the $200 a month for the pro like version of Claude. It's the company that's spending $1 million+ a year on NVIDIA. And there's over 1,000 of those things at the moment occurring. On Anthropic, on Claude. For those that have not used Claude in the last 6 months, have not really played with AI, get the official version of Claude. Hook it up to Excel. Spend a day, if you, use Excel in your work life, using this thing, and you'll never go back. It's that amazing. We talk about the majority of code now being written by Claude and, that similar thing from OpenAI as well. So we are starting to see the actual payouts coming through to these companies. $100 billion from $100 million, 1,000 times X improvement in 3 years is exponential in a way that even Silicon Valley, with Google and Facebook, has never ever seen.
5: I mean, it's the kind of thing we've never seen that before, I don't think, at all. So then, Arthur, you mentioned companies in South Africa that will change, and we're not in South Africa really talking about companies developing AI models. What we're talking about is companies that AI is going to change the way in which they work. Who are we talking about? I mean, some of them to me seem obvious. I think, you know, it would be companies that deal particularly in finance and numbers.
22: Exactly that, Stephen. The first category, I think, where we will see a massive shift, and already are starting to see it, is in insurance. It just makes so much sense. Sanlam, for example, recently appointed their first chief AI officer, who also happened to be the chief technology officer, the chief information officer, but still, it emphasized the extent to which AI has moved from, and this is a cliche, I have to say, except that a lot of your listeners might not yet have heard it, but AI has moved from experimentation to production, or experimentation to operations. And once it moves from experimenting with ChatGPT to actually embedding AI processes in your operations, that changes the game completely. And when it works, it makes you so much more competitive than you were before and any of your competitors who are not using it. So every insurance company, Old Mutual Insurance, for example, also investing heavily in AI. They were led, by the way, by a company called Naked, which already about 5 years ago were declaring the use of AI in their insurance products. But that was before ChatGPT and generative AI. And the big guys could ignore it, but today they simply cannot ignore this revolution.
5: So, Viv, we talk about South African companies using this in particular ways. Presumably, corporate America is as well. We here really only see the tech. When we talk about AI, we talk about the tech giants. We don't sort of go deep into that economy. But this is happening around the world, I would presume. And I would imagine if you work in English, you might already have an advantage.
23: Partially, but I mean, I think AI takes that advantage away with the translation services that are allowed. I mean, the fact that you have a universal translator in your pocket at the moment is amazing. You know what I mean? That's one of the first services that go. You can go onto Google right now and go into any page, and this place automatically translates to English and is pretty good. I think that the thing that I would like you to understand is that, you know, they always say the future is here, it's just not evenly distributed. The one example I want to use that people may not be thinking about is driverless vehicles. Waymo and Tesla, robotaxis, exist in the US at the moment. I don't even know. I think it's over a dozen cities currently that Waymo is operating in. It's doing something like a couple million rides a month, right? The US is one of the most litigious places in the world. If this was an unsafe technology, this company would have been sued into oblivion. So it effectively means that the technology works. Driverless vehicles are effectively a solved problem in many ways right now. Can you imagine what happens when it hits South Africa? What does it do to basically property prices? Because think about it, it's about location. It's not really location. It's how much it costs to travel from where you live to where you work. And that's going to change. Think about your industry. Drive time is drive time because you're driving and you can't really do anything else with your brain at the time. It says, listen, but when you're not driving, when you can have a screen in front of you, what happens to radio? This is the kind of technology which is, like I said, it's almost all solved at the moment. It's in circulation in the US. It's just due to be rolled out to the rest of the world. And the implications on almost every industry is going to be incredible.
5: Arthur, are there any companies which are not going to be affected? Are there particular, and I'll ask both of you this question, are there particular things where actually things are going to stay? I mean, AI might be involved in kind of the backroom stuff, the management of accounts and things, but the actual product isn't really going to change.
22: Well, the context I would use there is Viv's examples. I love the examples you gave, Viv, especially the idea that everyone has this AI machine in their pockets or in their hands. Your mobile phone now has access to at least Gemini if you have an Android phone. If you're an iPhone user, sorry for you, you're going to have to wait a little longer. But you still have access to apps from Anthropic, the Claude app, the ChatGPT app from OpenAI. So all of those are going to have a massive impact on the products you buy because you're going to be doing searches and comparisons, and the companies from which you're going to buy them are going to have to adapt their marketing, their positioning, and the like to deal with the fact that you're going to be finding them via AI. no longer via search engines. And also, even if you are their customer, you're going to be making comparisons via AI. So you better be ready for the new customer.
5: Viv, are there any companies that aren't going to be affected? I mean, there must be one or two industries that are going to stay roughly the same. I mean, the one example was how we drink coffee in, you know, single malt.
23: Maybe not, because if you have a robot in the house that makes the coffee better than the barista does, it might be a little different. The one thing I think that is going to be probably special, or at least preserved for a while, are what's called HALO, high asset, low obsolescence kind of things. So it's maybe like bulldozers. It could be hotels. I mean, it's very hard to get a nice hotel built up in the, you know, the kind of environment that you live in, the location, etc. That is not something that's going to be replaced just because AI exists. It may be different in that AI runs the hotel and basically does the servicing. Mm. It may be different that the bulldozer is run by an artificial intelligence, but the bulldozer will still exist. And so the company that makes the bulldozer will be around. So the HALO companies are the companies that you want to look for. High assets, low obsolescence. Mm.
22: Funny enough, we just ran an article in Gadget magazine on how AI is transforming the hospitality industry, and hotels are turning to AI more and more.
5: What are they using AI for then? I mean, they can't turn down a bed.
22: It's the back end, and it's all about the back end, because a hotel is a massive logistical operation where you're coordinating an incredible amount of information. Of course, people, but the coordination of those people is based on the coordination of data. And AI is going to transform the ability to process that data instantly, as opposed to you having to wait for someone to tell you whether your room is ready, for example.
5: Viv, there's another aspect to this. So when I hear that, so say, for example, I think of the accounts of a hotel, right? You talk about the Claude example, let it run Excel for you, and I would probably be able to be driving or being driven and be able to sort of shout at my phone, won't you just put my bank account into a spreadsheet, tell me what I've been paying on my cell phone and whether another company can give me a better deal, and be able to do all of that. So then people who work as accountants, on the one side, you'd think, well, they're all going to be made redundant. And yet in the past, when we've seen big technological changes, what we've actually seen is that the specialization of knowledge has led to higher paid human beings. Are we going to see that? You know, you could see, for example, a situation where AI can draw up legal contracts. But you could also see a situation where, in fact, law becomes just a lot more specialized and the humans who program the legal models become better paid as a result.
23: I think law is one of those weird cases in which not the fact that the service they do is going to be important, it's the relation around it, what they do is going to be important. I mean, there's people like, you know, conveyancers, and they, if you look at what they charge and what they do, it's a very big discrepancy, rather. I do think that if you're protected by regulations like lawyers and some in other fields, you could be, you know, okay here. The problem with AI is that if you look at the technology itself, whatever you think an individual human's special ability is, he's a specialist in this particular area. He's able to do this or that, or she's able to, you know, figure something out in terms of creativity or logic or whatever. It's moving so fast at the moment that I don't know what moat, from a pure intellectual point of view, holds up. And the rule of thumb I have at the moment is this: if you could work from home during COVID, your job's at risk.
5: Sure. Okay. Well, I didn't. We're talking about AI and investment school.

0: is what's worth investing in, what you need to worry about. Arthur Goldstuck's the founder at Worldwide Works. Swerve Govender is the portfolio manager at RAND Suisse. It's 11 minutes now to 8 o'clock.
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2: 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And the surging digital era is also about scale. 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
0: 9 minutes to eight the time. Talking about what to invest in and where not to invest in artificial intelligence and how it's literally going to change the investment world and investment school. Viv Govender, portfolio manager at RAND Suisse. Arthur Goldstuck's the founder at Worldwide Works. And we've been talking, obviously, about some of the big improvements that we'll see. But in the US, there's been a series, I think they call them commencement speeches, we would call them graduation speeches. A person, a special guest, will speak to students who are graduating. Several times over the last week, the guest has spoken to graduating students about AI. The students who have been graduating have been booing them, and I presume that's because they feel they won't get jobs. Arthur, isn't this an indication that there's going to be real social dislocation, perhaps even unrest, if this change is not being managed properly? Because these students are the creme de la creme of a society. They come from privileged backgrounds, they've got a privileged education, and they're now worried for their future.
11: There's no question about that, Stephen. We really are wearing blinkers if we believe that AI is not going to kill off jobs and is only going to create new jobs. We're already seeing the leading AI companies laying off massive amounts of people. The latest coming from companies like Meta and Cisco, who you would think would want to grow their workforces to deal with the demands. But having said that, the trades are very well protected. And there I'm talking about electricians, plumbers, welders, mechanics, and the like, because robots are not going to do those jobs very soon. Eventually they will, but not soon, and certainly not in our lifetimes, maybe in our kids' lifetimes, but they still have a few years to go. But the one area where AI cannot do the job is in any role that requires care of the elderly or of the young. So nurses, therapists, caregivers, and the like, teachers, are safe even despite the idea that AI can replace them. It doesn't replace teachers. It replaces bad teachers, but it makes good teachers better. And then there are various areas like what they would call high trust professions, like top lawyers or strategic consultants.

0: President Donald Trump says he has postponed the signing of an executive order on artificial intelligence with top CEOs at the White House today because he didn't like parts of the text. The executive order was intended to help protect U.S. computer systems from powerful artificial intelligence that could give bad actors unprecedented powers. The order was triggered in part by a new AI model called Mythos, built by the startup Anthropic, which the company has refused to release publicly because it believes the technology is too dangerous. Trump was speaking to reporters in the Oval Office today, just a few hours before the ceremony was due to happen.
1: Because I didn't like certain aspects of it, I postponed it. I think it gets in the way of, we're leading China, we're leading everybody, and I don't want to do anything that's going to get in the way of that lead.
0: The postponement also comes as a backlash against AI gathers pace across the United States, with speakers promoting the technology getting booed at university commencement ceremonies, voters rebelling against data centers, and polls regularly showing negative attitudes towards AI. Gold's trading at $4,555.93 an ounce. The rand's at 16.39 to the dollar, at 22.05 to the pound, at 19.07 to the euro. Brent crude oil is at $104.79 a barrel. A look at your weather. A cloudy Friday in store for Gauteng tomorrow. Joburg will drop to overnight lows of 7 degrees and peak at highs of 18. Pretoria's at 8 and 19. Vereeniging's at 6, also reaching highs of 19 degrees. A partly cloudy day ahead for the mother city tomorrow, with moderate northwesterly winds at a low of 14 and a high of 18 degrees. The top story in Eyewitness News this hour. Deputy President Paul Mashatile has denied reports linking him to figures involved in a new lotto contract, saying he had no role in the awarding of the controversial agreement.
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4: 6 minutes after 8 o'clock. Good evening and welcome to the Opri Masango Show. I'm Siyabonga Mota with you all the way until midnight. So many things to talk about, but thank you so much to the teams that have been with you since morning right here on your favorite radio station. We together, as I've mentioned, we're looking into so many things that happening in South Africa and the world. But let me just break it down for you where we are going when we start this conversation. Firstly, we're going to look into our first feature, psychological matters, as how things would be done on Thursdays on the show. And this evening, we're really breaking generational trauma cycles and navigating family traditions. I know wherever you are, sometimes you are associated to your family by the surname. Probably the DNA as well. That's how you would be associated to family. See, because you look like you're this particular person in the family, or because you have the same surname with this person, so you are part of this family. That's what you inherit automatically. But there are other things that you would inherit that nobody really wants to talk about. Some rules, unspoken rules. Traditions, religious background. Certain things that just would be get passed down to you without you even choosing them, that which is by virtue of being born in this particular family, you are inheriting these. So looking to those issues or matters in families, and how do you go around them? Because how do you become your own person without breaking away from traditions, the rules that you were raised under by your family? So I personally have things that I question at home, and I'm sure you have certain things that you question, but those things have become part of me in my adult life. But I still need to be my own person. How do I break from them? If at home they believe in a certain, religious background, how do I move away from it and still respect my family, but do my own things? That's what we're going to be looking to from 8 until 9. But also another conversation we need to touch on. We're going to go into crime time at 9 after the news. We're looking into community of Mahikeng

0: that is mourning its fearless activist, Thato Molosangwe, who was fatally shot at his home yesterday. He did so many things for the people of Mahikeng, the Northwest Province, and as well as South Africa. We're looking into his work in his community this evening. So many things to talk about as far as, you know, he has gone as a person, as someone who's really dedicated his life into making sure that there is social change in South Africa. So many things that we can learn from him. We're going to be looking into that conversation. Very, very sad story. You know, we're going to be touching on that conversation. And as we move on the show, we shift our focus now and going into government matters, you know, that now. SIU, according to reports, has recovered, or has recovered, in fact, yeah, 25 million rand from Gauteng COVID-19 contracts. I want to look into that. It's 2026. COVID was in 2020. That's where we had our first case of COVID. And so many things happened that time. Money was put aside for, you know, vaccines, sanitizers, PPEs, and relief funds, and all of that. But now the SIU is revealing some dodgy dealings. We're going to be touching into that as well. We're going to be shifting our focus at 10 into, you know, the global scale, like in the future, Africa at glance. The earlier this week in the Mediterranean, the global summit, Florentina, a civilian humanitarian mission aiming to deliver aid in Gaza, was reportedly intercepted by Israeli forces. My biggest question is, we'll touch on that, but what does Israel want at this moment? Yeah, that's what we'll be looking into the show. 011-883-0702. Can give us a call on that one. I want to hear your thoughts on these conversations that we'll be having this evening. Send those WhatsApps and, you know, voice notes and text messages on WhatsApp on 072-7021-702. At 11 o'clock, we're going to be opening the line. That's where I want to hear your thoughts. That's when we're having personal conversations, me and you. It's 11 minutes after 8 o'clock. Let's go to the side and come back and start the show.
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1: Psychological Matters.
2: Welcome back to the show. We're getting into this, conversation now. I think it's, as I said earlier on, one of those things that you are, passionate about, or, have so many questions about and want to talk about and engage more about these things. So, as I said, we all inherit more than just our last names from family. Sometimes it's those unspoken rules, cultural traditions, certain laws in our families, old hurt. Also patterns that would get passed down to us, without us choosing them, So tonight on Psychological Matters, we are taking, a route into understanding these family dynamics. How do you break these cycle, generational traumas without cutting yourself away from where you come from, without, neglecting your family? How do you honor family traditions and still be your own person? Sometimes you look at it from a distance, you're just like, this doesn't really fit, into what I've become, but you're still part of that family. We're having this conversation now. We're joined by Busi, the therapist. Busi, good evening, and thank you so much for joining us.
3: Evening, Sia. Thank you so much for having me.
2: I think you're thinking, or maybe someone at home would be thinking at this moment, that I've become this particular person, but I have to live with these traumas. I have to live with these generational traumas that I have inherited from my family. But I think as we begin this conversation, I want us to maybe briefly define what do we mean by generational trauma in everyday family life.
3: So the topic, when I got the topic, I had to think deeper. Ngati, this topic has been there for years, actually. First of all, before I define all of this, when my dad said to us when we were little girls, me and my sister, you guys must get married. Because all of my sisters, because we've got 8 siblings, he's number 8, all of them are not married. And you guys need to break the generational curse. And we're like, wait, where do we enter? But I think because there was expectations, experiences, traumas, whatever it may have been that had made him to say, I'm not going to allow my kids to go through what my sisters went through. So I need to share it with them that there's a generational curse. That's why how we put it, curse trauma, that would make them react a certain way. So I need to tell these two little girls of mine to be alert of something like this. And we tiptoed. You know, in life, you walk around, you're like, hey, Yazid, I need to get married because I need to break this generational curse of not getting married. But when we speak about generational traumas and what people call as curses and all, or genetics, or anything that has got to do with the generational things that we carry, it's the expectations of families. This can be something that was carried long time ago from your great grandparents, and it became a stigma of the family, or it became something that was upheld to that family to say, in this family, there is this thing, and it's not a good thing. It can be an emotional trauma, a psychological trauma, a historical family, a dysfunctionality, or traditions that were just created by families that made us to live the certain way. And now as we grow into these lives that we are introduced to by the families, by the parents, by everything, we need to uphold those standards, uphold these values, uphold these disciplines, uphold these principles, because it is expected that kwamzandolo, they know ukuthi this is how they live their lives. I'll make an example with my family. We're Christians. So it's a taboo to have somebody who says, hey, mina, I've got amadlozi. It's like, yeah, where do you get them from? Because it's not even a conversation that is known into the family, meaning we need to uphold the standards and the status quo of this family structure. Kwamzandolo is not just my nuclear family, it is the whole entire family, meaning it's a tradition that was created by our forefathers or our grandmothers or our just the background. you know. So that's my explanation of saying anything that has to do with generational traumas, triggers, genetic things that are affecting us, or just curses. It's things that started way back in the days, and they became the family thing.
2: I want to make this example. You spoke about, the idea of saying some families would believe that in this family, nobody should be, you know, unmarried. You must, at this age, you must have started your own family. I suppose that would be one of those things that would come as like family laws or, you know, family traditions to say, here, we get married.
3: We get married.
2: It must happen.
3: Yeah.
2: Whether you are the boy child or the girl child in this home, you do that. But in this modern day, people have options. People go out there and say, I'm not against the idea of being married. And I'm happy for those who have chosen to be married people. I just don't subscribe to the idea. I don't think it fits into the life that I've planned for myself. Let's now go back to the family. If I go back to my family and break the news to them to say, hey, guys, I'm not sure about this idea. I don't think I'm going to do it. I'm sorry.
3: Yeah.
2: How does that then now, you know, break that, you know, chemistry or that love between that particular person and their family?
3: So it depends on the relationship one has with their family, because as you're saying that this transition, we are different people. We're not really following things that were set for us. I don't want to get married if I don't want to. So the family must rest. They must wait for me up until I decide to. Or I don't want to have kids. And there's expectation that you must have kids and you just don't want to. So obviously family, because they believe that in this family, this is how we do things. The trauma will be there. The disagreement will be there. This is not how this family does things. It will be there. And they will not probably support you on your new journey because it is a taboo. It is something to them that does not make sense. It's something to them that is unacceptable. It's something to them that is weird, or it cannot be this family because it doesn't define the family religion or the family tradition. It's taking it away from that. So there is going to be that. I always say to people with this question that you are now raising, why are you on that journey? If you know why you are taking a decision of walking this particular journey, you are able to speak to the family as to why and convince them as to why. Our problem is that we don't communicate, we enforce. We come back, I'll make an example of culture and religion. I come back and I say, I'm a Christian. I don't kill cows anymore and goats anymore. And then you come back and you become a destruction girl or boy into your family because now you've accepted Christ. Your family does not know what you've accepted. Your family does not understand the journey that you've taken, how you were transitioned or transformed by the new journey of becoming a Christian. So the disrespect comes from the fact that we want to enforce these new journeys that we've selected and want our families to understand, whereas in this family, they've got a particular way of doing things that to them, it screams disobedience. It screams you are getting out of order. It screams you're just not part and parcel of this family. So we need to find a way of how do we then readjust our new lifestyle to the family tradition to say, I know this is how things are done, but this is me and my family and how I want to do my things. Educate them, show them, and be sure of what you're doing as well.
2: I'm very curious to, you know, and you know, because I think personally I've come to, you know, experience family members that obviously were raised in a certain way, and then when they grow older, then starting their own families, they have different ways on how they interpret life.
3: Yeah.
2: And in that interpretation, it would come with so many things that we look into family traditions and say, I'm not sure about this one. And then become, as you mentioned, what I don't think we need to encourage, but be rebellious or be critical of that particular belief. I want to understand in that regard, psychologically or mentally, what happens to someone when I've been raised a certain way and at some point I learn more about myself and I've, you know, planned on how I want to live my life. And now when I'm looking back and I look at whatever you know, I'd say traditions that I was raised under in my home. And now I'm transitioning or moving away from them. What happens to someone psychologically there? Is there any, could be a cause of resentment to their family to say, you guys made me believe in these things or you made me do these things while I realize now that it has caused so much harm in my life?
3: So I'm going to go back to practice because I get these conversations a lot with people that have transitioned to say, I've been believing in ancestors for the longest and things never went well for me. And then I only realized that things went well for me when I found God. So now there's that blaming, there's that feeling that I could have been somewhere if I never really listened to these parents of mine with their own belief. Because now it becomes a thing of saying, that's your belief. That's your understanding. That's your tradition, not mine. I got to learn about myself. And then I realized that I'm actually, I actually belong in this section of life, not the one that you gave me. Remember the family traditions, when I see and traumas that we don't know that we are carrying, they were a normality of a family. They were not seen wrong for the longest, up until you got to experience something different than the one that was in the family. Then you realize that actually, this is not the journey I want to travel. So now, psychologically, it traumatizes you as a person because you feel that you've missed out on a life that you could have had that is different than what you were given. Now, the way you respond to life itself comes with a lot of anger, a lot of resentment, a lot of hatred, a lot of feeling like I was controlled, basically, to be this kind of a person instead of being guided to be myself and find myself. I was never given an opportunity to find me, but I was given an opportunity to walk a journey of somebody else. Not every tradition and all these generational things are bad traumas, but they can come out as a bad trauma depending on the situation that you see yourself in. To say, this thing that I was introduced to as my family, it's coming against me now in my adulthood because I'm against it, because I've learned to understand there's a different path that I could have followed, not the one that I was raised into or given. I'll go back to when my dad kept on saying, sister Zaki, don't get married now, we must get married. That pressure of sitting down and saying, I need to break the... In fact, let me make a one that everybody normally says when they write. You know, when you graduated from university and you're like, oh, I've broken generational curses, now I'm a graduate. I'm finally a graduate and nobody has ever graduated in my family. So you've been walking all these years trying to break this curse for as long as you want. And then you realize that now that I'm a graduate and I've got this gown, but it still didn't do anything for me. But all my life I've been studying so that I can break that curse off as a graduate in my family. But is it really the journey I wanted to become the first graduate of the family? So that's different. One can say, yes, I really wanted to, and I wanted to break that curse, and I did. One can say, now that I did, and then what?
2: 011-883-0702 on 702. If you want to call us on Cape Talk, we're on 021-446-0567. We're chatting to Busi, the therapist and mental health therapist. We're looking into breaking generational trauma cycles and navigating family tradition. Busi, I think you've touched on quite a, you know, more of important things. Could we say that, you know, when you're looking at these generational traumas, how do they shape us as the people? For example, I'm a teenager, do high school, move to tertiary or move to a different city or a different town for, you know, economic opportunities or, you know, studying opportunities. Maybe I even move outside of the country. Are there any limitations or self-limitations, in fact, when you go out and see the bigger picture? Because I would assume if I come from a small town, I come from a small town myself, and when I got into varsity has 40,000 plus people that are completely different from me, that would have different life experiences from me. And when you start talking, I look at myself and there's so many self-doubts because I'm just like, I'm from that tiny village with these ideas about life that are highly influenced by these laws and traditions that we're talking about. Do they create any negative impact once I start seeing the bigger world?
3: Yes, they do. Basically, there's an identity crisis, if I can put it that way, which everybody gets to be in that position. There's a self-worth crisis. Now, you start trying to find my identity. And remember, everybody has an identity. And then your identity is created by your environment, by where you are, you've been raised, by who raised you and all of that. And then when you're out of the system that created the identity, and now you're into this real world that you are talking about, now you're trying to figure yourself, because now your mother, your father, all these things are not there. Now you are out and you're trying to identify yourself with a different world. And now how do you do that? So that's the first one. Self-worth, you start asking yourself to say, these traditions and these compliances and these things, what do they create of me? Do I know myself? Do I understand myself, my capabilities, my ways of making choices and decisions? Did I really decide on what I really wanted, or was I moving according to the expectations of these traditions, of these families and these roles? And then the second one, you start trying to ask yourself, am I a good child or am I just a rebel? Am I rebelling against my family? So you're questioning every move that you are making that's different from this tradition. Hey, I'm becoming rebellious now. And that way, you're not even rebellious. You're literally just living this life that you want. But then because you are now conzoned into this lifestyle that was created on you, you become this person that feels like I'm being a rebellious child. Now I need to be a good child because that's what my parents want. And then you end up not doing the things that you want to do because you want to be a good child. But it doesn't mean that moving into this direction of the lifestyle that you want, you are a rebellious child. So there's that second one to say, am I a good child or am I a rebel because of these things?
2: It sounds like there's a lot of things that I'm not aware of. There's a lot of self introspections when it comes to this one. You can proceed.
3: I was going to say, another one becomes your emotions and your coping mechanisms. You now need to understand, do I suppress my emotions? Do I express my emotions? How do I speak out as this person? Because now you're trying to understand yourself and you're not used to expressing these emotions. You're not used to, talking about them. You're not used to be just... So now out of this world that's different from the family and everything, hence the mind will say, let me just suppress them. Let me not talk about them. Let me just close myself off and create a different scenario that I will fit into. So now you're not coping the way you should be coping as a normal person. That is why I remember a cousin of mine when she went to study. We're from a very small farm town, and she went to study in Bloemfontein. New language, new environment, new people, new structure, new everything. That whole year became a depression state for her. She's a clever child, but she couldn't even achieve anything because she was just confused of everything happening in that space and trying to figure herself out to say, am I even capable of managing myself without being put into this order of a church girl, being put into this order of parents and everything. So as you are asking this question, it does affect you along the way because you need to find yourself. And finding yourself means that you need to understand your emotions, how you cope, how you manage yourself, your self-worth, your identity, and what are you capable of doing. And if you can't, some other people will say, I would rather start using a substance to give me motivation to do these things. Hence, we find people that are influenced by bad choices because they're trying to find something that will give them courage to do what they want to do, because without that substance, they are unable to be themselves.
2: I want us to get into that in a short while. I want to take the calls now on 011-883-0702 and 702-021-446-0567 on Cape Talk. Deboho, you're in Katlehong. What's your comment this evening?
4: Yes, good evening. Yeah, good evening. Good evening to the listeners.
2: Yes, go ahead.
4: Deboho, by the way. Yes. Yes, Deboho. Just to touch base on what you're discussing, if I were to say, we really need to be specific and we need to identify when we're talking about our family traumas and our family traditions and would-be religions and so forth, you know. Because, you know, to give you a practical example, I'll use us as South Africans. We have gone through the trauma of experiencing would-be colonialism, apartheid. And all across would be linguals, whether it be Zulu, Sotho, we all have experienced that. And it has changed and defined who we are today. However, we still can identify with being a Mosotho, being a Zulu, with being a Tsonga, and what does that mean? You know, I think we, so that we don't leave, because let's look at the opposite, or rather our oppressors. Within their religion, with your Jews, your Christians, and this is religion, please, I'm not making whatever religion, be Hindu, be Muslim, they do practice their religion and cultures without anyone saying that being evil on what's not. Because when we practice our own cultures, we're being perceived as being barbarians and being old-fashioned and we're not modern and stuff. However, these people that are being progressive, they're practicing what their forefathers were practicing, you know. And with their traumas, your Jews experienced the Holocaust. However, it didn't change them from being Jews.
2: So you're saying
4: that's their trauma. Yeah. However, their tradition, they still do practice it. And if I were to say, just as a parting shot here, I think we as Africans, we need to go to that family structure and reconfigure and make sure that we consolidate our family structure, because our background, that's where we found progress in. The father, the mother, the granddad, the grandpa, the uncles, the aunts, and so forth. Everybody should know their position. Because I'm a Msutu, and I know
2: I want to understand. I want to understand exactly. You are saying we need to be very careful making a difference between traumas and still following our backgrounds. That's what you're saying.
4: Yes.
2: Okay, so I get that point. So I just want Busi to respond to that. Thank you so much, Thebza, for your call. Please, I just want to get your thoughts on that. I think Thebza is saying we mustn't conflict the two, or maybe say, you know, mix the two between, you know, our traditions that, you know, think are important and mix them with traumas. How do we then get to that point? I get Thebza's point, yeah.
3: Yeah, so I get his point. And I think when he's mentioning back in the days the culture abantu bamhlophe and the culture of these Hindus, and there's different traditions everywhere, and then there is traumas that your family created. One thing that we need to accept is that in these traditions, in these families, the things that were said, they do create traumas that we carry in future. I will always make an example to say, when we want to separate a family tradition from a traumatic experience, you need to understand, was this thing traumatic to me? Does it make me feel uncomfortable? Does it make me feel, traumatized? Like when I wake up, my heart pumps that I need to do this. If I don't do it, it's the end of the world because you're traumatized by it. Or is it just a traditional feeling to say, my family is used to doing this and this is their culture, this is their tradition, this is all of that, but it doesn't really traumatize you. But these things, both of them, when I say they are in line, because a tradition of a family can become a trauma in the later stage. I'll share why I say this. I hope I'm still in line with his question.
2: Yeah, fair. Yeah, you are.
3: I'm saying this because I recently received a call from a mother. And she says, my daughter is pregnant and we are Christians and there's a baby shower. And I don't know if I should attend the baby shower because in this Christian space that I'm in, she is not married, meaning it's a sin, meaning it's something that we cannot celebrate as the Christian. Now that is what? That is a traditional religion or something that is created by the family to say you need to get married before you have a child. That is more religion. Everybody knows. Now, as a child in that space, that is a trauma of saying, now I've accepted my pregnancy, I've accepted my child, I've accepted everything, but there still needs to be a celebration of this baby that is coming. Will I be giving birth to a child that's not being celebrated by my family? Now, these traumas, you can see, it's built from the mother decided not to do it because she probably experienced it before or knows how it's going to affect her and the family. There's a build-up trauma. Why? Because of traditions of families and the way families do things. But it's a different world and a different generation and different expectation. Everybody can have kids. She's even 30 to 30-something, meaning she's at the age of even being okay to have a child. But then the family is structured in what? In a tradition of saying, in this family, okanye in this society, in the space that we are in, there's no one that must have a baby.
2: I'm reading something here. It says families with a history of alcoholism or drug addiction may pass both these issues to the next generation. Earlier, before we took Deboho's call, we got to a point where you touched a little bit on addictive personalities. Could these issues of alcohol abuse as sometimes as a coping mechanism become something that is generational to family? To say, let's say, umkulu or my grandfather was coping with stress using alcohol, and this is some of the ways that I, as a grandchild, which was passed down to my dad, now pass on to me. I'm taking that. Could that be one of the areas that would say this is an example of that generational, trauma that has been passed down?
3: Yes. So I'll take it. You know, when we say RSA DNA or RSA DNA, something like that, you'd hear something that says when somebody is in America and then they're South African, and then we'll say DNA or RSA. South Africa, they are South Africans. You can just see there's no DNA needed. So it's exactly as family traumas. If you had an uncle that was an alcoholic or had some disorder in the family, the DNA can be chemically transferred to the new generation. Your toxic stresses can trigger that DNA, and it comes across with this one. Good way. Oh, umalume wake was an alcoholic. Look at him being this way, because it is genetic. So anything that had happened in the past in the family can be transferred into this person coming out now. Hence, sometimes they'll say break the curse of alcoholism in the family. It is the same as cancer. When you have cancer, they will go back to your genetics to say anybody in your family has ever had this disease, let's go back and check if it's not affecting you now. Same as just traumas and triggers and all these things, they can come back from curses that were in the family. They are part of our DNA. So your family carries a DNA of a particular trauma that they've never worked on. And then through seeing it, because I've seen it being happening in front of me, through experiencing it and through being educated about it, or through saying I'm going to mimic the behavior, then it becomes a practical experience of you being that person that is also an alcoholic. Because in my family, it has started with my uncle, then my dad, then there's now this tree that has got all of that. Hence, now we'll come and say, break that curse, break those traumas, break those traditions, because they were a norm then, or nobody cared about them, but they affected a lot of you in the family, including yourself now. So definitely, I would say we need to understand that our DNA plays a big role in every trauma that was in my family. If it has never healed, never spoken about, it comes across in our older ages.
2: Mm. Sebo, you're in Terfontein. What's your question or comment this evening?
5: Hello, my brother, and hello to our guest. Hello, my brother.
2: Yeah. Evening,
5: hello,
2: Sebo. You can proceed.
5: You know, without undermining the topic, I'm coming with another dimension. You know, people all over the world have suffered over a number of years. Humanity, since we were created, We've been through stages of suffering and trauma, you know, and curses and all those things. But if there's one thing that I see is missing in Africa, is to teach our people very, very strongly to move on. To say, stand up and move on, you know, because people all over the world are suffering. I mean, look at China. You know, there was a time when China, almost 2 out of 5 adults were smoking opium. They were addicts. They were oppressed by the Japanese. They were calling them sick men of Asia. They were disrespecting them. Look at China today. The Second World War, Europe suffered. Look at Europe today. In Africa, I think my lament and my cry is for Africa. Africans should learn to move on, should learn to stand up and say, I come from a very, very suffering family. The last one, ask yourself why kids who are from the rural area, with nothing, sleeping in one room, mom and dad, they go to UCT, they become doctors. But kids who are born here in Soweto, getting almost everything, even though they suffer, they'll also always hold on to the issue of, I'm traumatized. There's a family curse in the family. Hence, I didn't go to, but look at the kids from the rural area. They are the ones who are taking the stage now because they know that I cannot continue to suffer like this. I cannot continue to live under this curse forever. I need to move on. I need to shake myself up and move on, no matter how difficult it is. Thanks very much.
2: Sebo, you know, we raised something very important to say. You know, I'm just thinking about this to say the healing process. You know, he said so many things have happened. He mentioned China, issues in China. I think we can talk about so many issues that happened in Asia, you know, in Europe, in the last, you know, quite a few decades. But the society was able to rebuild and move on. He spoke about the World War. Here in Africa, we face so many things. So from South African perspective, it will be colonization and apartheid later. So many things, really, really sad things that have happened to us, and that has been passed on from one generation to another. But he says, how do we move on? But I think in the moving on, there should be the healing part. Where do we start with the healing part?
3: And I think I love when he says, we as Africans need to learn or kind of start healing. I think we are not in a space where we want to heal. You will still hear, you know, Mapaseka the other day was like, oh, June 16 is coming, going to be reminded of the struggles of. It's like we are sitting in that mindset of knowing that we suffered, we struggled, we were, you know, we were bruised, we were Sinushimali, we know our land was taken. We were, you know, all these stories that we hear, and they're real. We're not saying they're not real. They're real, they existed. Our grandfathers experienced it. Some of us saw all these oppressions happening in our own households when you could see that your grandfather was being faced by a hippo and all of that. So our mindset is still sitting in a, what's the word I want to use? You know, when you're sitting in that oh shame mindset that people must always feel sorry for me. As South Africans or as Africans, we've got the mindset of sitting in these oppressions. And I think what he is saying is to say, we need to learn to start healing and learning that we are not defined by those past traumas. We need to redefine our past traumas and make them the current one because success is happening. Hence, he's mentioning that someone from the rural will come out and be a doctor because he's redefining his trauma of saying, in my family, there was never a doctor and I'm going to bring a doctor. And then us in the locations, we are sitting in oppression. We're just understanding that our life was bad. We are here in this location. We are poor. There's no jobs because of the past traumas that our grandfathers have experienced. And then now we are here still upholding those traumas. Now, it goes back to the very same question that you had to say, does it affect us in the older ages? Yes, it does. Because now you are sitting waiting for a job instead of recreating a job for yourself because you're still traumatized of the fact that Utamkuluam used to work in the garden and he's still that mindset that maybe I'm also going to be working in the garden because there's no job instead of recreating gardening work for yourself. So we need to learn and heal and understand that let us move on from these oppressions. Let's move on from these traumas. Let's move on from these traditions. Let's move on from... It goes back to the healing space that I have with my clients to say, do you want to sit with your traumas and nurse them and keep on sitting in my office and saying, Busi, I was I was traumatized. I was depressed. I was all the time. Or do you want to share your story once and then say, how do I move? When do I move? What are the strategies? Where to from now? And be honest with yourself to say, I am allowing myself to get out of that mindset.
2: Yeah, I'm seeing a text here on WhatsApp. It says, good evening, guys. I personally don't believe a person could be held by these generational curses. I believe you have the power to move towards any direction you want in life. You just need to understand your own power. I guess these are the, you're coming from, you know, the point of saying you do have the power. You are capable of learning.
3: Yeah.
2: To let go. It's tough to let go, honestly. But I also want to touch on this. There are two things that are coming up from here. The trauma that comes with violence at home. Also the trauma that comes with, being poverty, you know, at home. You find people growing up to become people that would do anything to have money. Because they when they look back, they had one pair of shoes. They didn't have food sometimes. You know, they live from like hand to mouth. And so they're like, I don't want to go back to that. So I'll go extra for me to make sure that I have the funds. I want us to touch on that part of someone. I see someone who's working hard to be a professional, a business person and so on. And then make, you know, in a life, honestly. But there's someone who says, I'll do whatever it takes. That's why you see some instances, you'll see someone says, I can't go back to poverty. And so they'll go through the lens of just making sure that they have money. And then there's the part where someone says, my father or my grandfather was abusive at home. I've learned to be a better man. I'm learning these things and I want to be a better husband to my wife or a better partner to my you know, spouse, and a better, you know, parent to my children. You know, there's those two people that says, I've learned from that, but I don't want to be that particular person. Someone says, I'm not going there, so I'll do whatever it takes. Are these also responses of those generational traumas?
3: They are. But what there's two ways, as you're saying. One would say, because I grew up in poverty, I'm going to do my best to make sure that I'm out of it. And then one would say, I grew up in poverty, there's no hope for me out there. I can do whatever it takes, but I'll never be there because I've been raised in the space of understanding that it's so difficult to even get there. So the mind is challenged twice. One would be adamant to say, I am going to push as hard as I can to make sure that I achieve this and make sure that I take my family out of it and I put them in the better space. And then another mindset will say, ah, what's the use? My dad tried, my grandfather tried, this one tried. So who am I to think that I can also, you know, try it? Let me rather go according to what is possible and end up following the trades of unemployment and poverty, and then it relieves itself into that person. So it does, so a person, it depends on the person. Sometimes you overdo it, and then I always say, we must never do things for people. We must never want to get out of poverty to help other people, because you will help those people for the rest of your life and you will never live the life that you want to live. You get out of poverty for you to say, for me, my comfortability, this is what I'm creating. Whilst you are creating your own comfortability, you are able to help others, you know, bakhule with you to say, oh, I've seen my brother, let me also work hard. But when you work hard to go feed, they will always depend on you. Hence, we have people that feel like, I am working so hard, raising my siblings, doing everything for everybody because I want not to repeat what my dad did. So we need to understand ourselves to say, I'm doing this for myself so that I am able to, so that I become an example for the other generation to watch for me and do as I did, not to go back and leave because now I want to make them their life more simpler. And then the one that says there's no need, those are the ones that now they need to start healing and forgiving and move on and start working on themselves to become better people. Those things, they are the ones that are limiting us to be mentally stable people, because now you're constantly trying to prove a point either to the family, either to the world, either to the community, either to your society or the whole space that's watching you. And then when you fail, it crushes you so down to go back to square one, because you're not doing it for yourself, you're doing it for other people. So we need to be very mindful of breaking these curses or these traditions or these traumas. Am I doing it for myself so that I become a better person and I am able to sustain myself whether anything happens, or am I doing it so that people can be better? People will never be better.
2: A few years ago, a colleague of my colleague Clement once had a conversation on the Feature Family Matters where they're talking about how navigating childhood trauma. And I think there was one listener who called in and asked that, how then do you sit down with family and say, hi, mom, dad, or, you know, whoever had raised them, I've come to realize that 1, 2, 3, 4, 5, and 6 that was happening in the family is affecting or impacting my life in this negative manner now. How do you sit down and confront your families and say, you were abusive, you had a very harsh tone towards us, you were not the kindest person, because through your traumas were passed down to us. I didn't like this. How do you get to a point where we're moving towards the healing process, but also confronting the people or the person that would have done these things to you?
3: So I love this question, and it's going to feel like I'm marketing my book because I'm an author. I wrote a book I'll share with you so that you can share with the listeners. It's called Purpose Fully Broken. In the book, I remember on Tuesday, this Tuesday that we were on radio, I said to one of the ladies that wrote a book, if you haven't healed yourself first, you are unable to go to somebody and tell them how much they broke you, because you are not ready to get the answers that they will give you, because you haven't understood your own healing and acceptance. Now, writing a book and saying to somebody, this is my life, this person broke me, this person hurt me, this and this and that, those people don't know what they've done to you. It's news to them. You might think that they know how they broke you, how they've hurt you, how they've made you be this person that you are today, but it's news to them. Now, it feels like a blaming game, blaming other people for your own actions. But when it comes to your healing, to say, I need to acknowledge the fact that I played a role in my father being upset with me at a particular time when I did this. You're going to read my book, you will see what I've written there. I did this, he was angry, he was upset, his words broke me. But I am acknowledging of the fact that I created this part. My mother was hurt and was bruised and she acted this way and it hurt me. But then I played the part. We don't want to play the part, but we are ready to tell other people what part they played in hurting us and breaking us. So in my book, I always say, name it. Go to the break. You break. Well, you are broken. You are hurt. You, whatever happened to you, you are traumatized. Come back and name it. What traumatized me? When? How? Who? Why? All of those questions. And be very honest with yourself to say, in this family, in this journey of me growing, I was hurt by a particular incident in my life. And this is the role I played in that incident. And this is how it created this broken Musi that you have today.
2: Yeah.
3: But Musi went through healing. And she's this person today. And she understands that that mother went through brokenness and she needs to go through healing together with me so that there's redemption. So it's difficult to go to someone and tell them that they broke you without you healing first.
2: I want to take this quick voice note before we wrap up, Busi. We're out of time, but I just want to take this voice note on 0727021702.
6: I think the biggest family trauma one child could have is things like divorce, drugs being taken in the family, like someone smoking marijuana or drinking alcohol, things like a cheeky mother or a cheeky father. And there's a theory that bipolar mood disorder and other mental illnesses are inherited from the family. I believe it's from directly the mother or the father. And there's this theory or this social theory that it's either you could rebel, rebellion being going against the system to achieve a certain goal. And it's very synonymous to innovation. And innovation is going against, is finding a solution in order to achieve a certain goal rather than going against the system. And then there's other things like conformity. There's other things like, I forgot what the other one is. Yeah.
2: We'll see. I think shortly, he mentioned quite a lot of things. We're out of time, but I just want you to just, you know, sum it up for us and maybe also add that where do I start if I want the healing process now? Just that part, and then wrap it up. Yes.
3: So I think I'm just going to take it on top there as a cherry to say childhood traumas are real. There's no way that if something happened to you as a child, whether it be divorce, whether it be separation, abuse, domestic violence, poverty or whatever, they are real. We need to go back and name them so that you know which part of these traumas is hurting you right now, which part of these traumas is blocking you from being the person that you want to be. In order for you to heal and become who you want to become, you need to go through a journey of understanding yourself and understanding at what point was I broken so that I don't replace a different brokenness to a different scenario and think that this life is the one that broke me. It's in self-introspection. Not alone with somebody. Sit with somebody. Yep. Let's have a conversation. Let's talk. Let's go deeper. Have a conversation with somebody so that you are able to understand yourself better.
2: We'll see. Thank you so much for your time.
3: Thank you so much, Asiya. And to the listeners, good night.
2: All right, that was Busi, the therapist, a mental health therapist, talking to us about breaking generational traumas, cycles, and navigating family traditions.
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10: Good evening, I'm Mikey Malapo. Immigration officials in Durban have only identified one undocumented foreign national so far after processing at least 300 today. The mass verification drive began earlier after hundreds of protesting immigrants were bussed for processing at another refugee camp. The group took to the city streets on Monday, demanding protection from police following nationwide anti-illegal immigration marches led by civic group March and March. Speaking on the sidelines of today's operation, Commission, City Mayor Cyril Xaba provided an update to members of the media.
11: We had to ensure that we facilitate that the centre remains open even after the business hours. We spoke to the head office of Home Affairs, which then authorised overtime. They have not been processed. Thanks to Home Affairs, they have now been processed, and only one out of 300 was found to be undocumented.
10: Deputy President Paul Mashatile says it will take time for fuel prices to come down as tensions and blockades continue along the Strait of Hormuz. He says government will continue to support small-scale farmers as fuel prices continue to skyrocket. Mashatile says the blockade of the major waterway and the ongoing conflict between Iran, Israel and the US has had a large impact on prices. The Deputy President was responding to oral questions in the National Assembly on how the government intends to protect and enhance the long-term sustainability and profitability of small-scale farmers.
12: So we do hope that the war will come to an end soon. There's been a lot of extensions on ceasefires, but it will take time before we can see prices going down. So it's important that we need to continue to look at our own local interventions on how we support our own farmers.
10: The Slovakian Social Security Agency has fired more than 40 officials in the last year in a crackdown on fraud, corruption and misconduct within the social grants system. SASA revealed before Parliament's Standing Committee on Appropriations that 43 employees were dismissed during the 2025-2026 financial year following internal disciplinary processes. SASA CEO Themba Matlou says the officials were

0: told MPs that the dismissals form part of wider efforts to clean up the system and restore public confidence in the payment of social grants. The agency also revealed that more than 60 internal cases are still outstanding, raising the possibility of further disciplinary action. At the same time, SASSA says it is pushing ahead with modernizing its services through online grant applications, self-service kiosks, and improved cybersecurity systems. Monkey Ziko Ko, Eyewitness News.
1: Cricket South Africa has apologised for confusion around ticket availability for the New Year's Test at Newlands. This follows an outcry from local fans who were unable to secure tickets because the first 4 days had sold out minutes after sales opened on Monday morning. CSA CEO Poledzi Moseki has blamed poor communication for the frustration, saying the organisation is now working on ways to address the situation.
2: Just to take this opportunity to again reiterate how sorry we are. We do apologise to our supporters and friends. But what we are currently doing as part of that post-mortem is to basically go through everything else and see how many more tickets we'll be releasing to the public again.
1: Moseki has also dismissed claims that most pre-sold tickets were allocated to international travellers. And in Central Africa, a spokesman for the Rwanda-backed M23 militia says the Ebola outbreak in the Democratic Republic of Congo has spread to eastern South Kivu province in an area under the control of the rebels. In a statement, Lawrence Kanyuka said tests confirm a new positive case in Kabare territory in South Kivu, where parts of the region, including the provincial capital, Bukavu, fell to the M23 in February last year after fierce clashes. In another statement today, Congolese authorities reported two cases identified in South Kivu province, one suspected case and one confirmed. Efforts to get a grip on the latest outbreak of the highly contagious hemorrhagic fever, which the World Health Organization has declared an international emergency, have been hampered by the DRC's long-running conflicts. According to figures published by the National Institute for Public Health today, the virus is suspected to have claimed 160 lives out of nearly 671 probable cases. The Institute says there are 64 confirmed Ebola cases and 6 confirmed deaths. Gold's trading at $4,535.30 an ounce. The rand's at 16.46 to the dollar, at 22.10 to the pound, at 19.11 to the euro. Brent crude oil is at $103.09 a barrel. A look at your weather. A cloudy Friday in store for Gauteng. Tomorrow, Joburg will drop to overnight lows of 7 degrees and peak at highs of 18. Pretoria is at 8 and 19 degrees. Vereeniging's at 6, also reaching highs of 19. A partly cloudy day in Cape Town with moderate northwesterly winds at a low of 14 and a high of 18 degrees. The top story in Eyewitness News this hour. Immigration officials in Durban have only identified one undocumented foreign national so far after processing at least 300.
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0: could innovate, go against norms to find pragmatic solvents. There's a fine line. Some conform to social norms and end up in the same circle. Perfect example is the hypothesis on drugs and work and business and education. Drugs are definitely non-successful weapons against... Let me just go back to this. The hypothesis of drugs and work and business and education, drugs are definitely a non-successful weapon against poverty. So it doesn't really help to carry that. So he says, or this listener says, break out of it. But also there's another one that says, good evening, you cannot confront your parents for playing their parenthood. Pray about it and forgive them and move on. Thank you so much for those. All right. We're going to get into this conversation now on our feature Crime Time, where the community of Mahikeng mourns the fearless activist Thato Molosangwe from Mahikeng was gunned down yesterday. We're getting into that straight after this.
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3: 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One of the ways in which you could get relief is to apply for funding from the compensation fund. But that fund has now been leaking money in the millions. 71 million rand has reportedly gone missing, giving workers little cover for liability for disasters in the workplace. How does 71 million rand go poof? Missing.
4: One of it is where we identified intercepted payments. Typically, you process the payments that you want to make, meaning for the claims. You push it through to the bank. We've identified that the bank accounts that were meant to be receiving this money would have been changed such that the bank accounts that eventually received the money are those that are unknown, at least so far as the beneficiary listing of the compensation fund is concerned. That is what is
2: happening. Bongani Bingwa, 6 to 9
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0: The 702 Josie, my Josie Walk the Talk is calling on you to walk with the people for the people on Sunday, the 26th of July. 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
0: Welcome back to the show. We get into this conversation now. The Mahikeng community is mourning after crime activist and traditional healer Thato Mbelini Molosangwe was shot and killed at his home in Lamu Nyaneng on Wednesday morning. That was yesterday. Police say unknown gunmen stormed the house, shot him multiple times, and fled in a white vehicle. We was talking to the producer of the show earlier, Otedi, so that when you're talking about Thato, you're talking about someone who has really shaped people's lives positively, and you know, has contributed a lot into not just the people of Mahikeng on the Northwest Province, but South Africa as a whole. It's a terrible loss. It's really, really bad. Right now, we are joined by Mr. Leviticus Molosangwe, who is a brother to Thato. Good evening, sir. How are you?
7: Good evening. I'm fine. In our language, we say,
8: even if there is a trouble, challenges, we always say khotla siyama.
0: Khotla siyama, my brother. I want us to talk through the he did a walk, if I'm not mistaken, in 2017, where he walked from Cape Town to Mahikeng in a mission to get men to take responsibility for women and child abuse. I want you to talk to me about the life he lived as an activist.
8: Okay, the life he lived as an activist. Tato, I can say he has always been a community member. Tato has always made sure that Lomanyaneng children and youth are involved in extramural activities. I remember at the shop where he was shot, the home business, he used to gather children together, taught them dancing and singing because he knew all these things. But I can say he then changed his view and they began to be involved in activism. He started with the Joburg one, I think it was around 2015, when he worked against women and children abuse. Then his activism grew in bits and bounds, and the momentum went up. He started doing other activities, including Cape Town Walk, cycling for children who could not get access for eye care because she had a cancer. So there are multiple of activities that Tato did in his activism.
0: I think here we're talking, not just talking about someone who was an activist in the community, but we're talking about someone who really wanted to see change in South Africa. You know, so many things that you've touched on, which is just not really everything that he did. He did quite a lot of things, but I want us to look into, you know, how, you know, would you define his impact into the community in Mahikeng? How, if you look at his work, what do you see in your community today? Particularly, you know, I see there's a part where he had a food, a soup kitchen, you know, assisting the elderly, you know, the time when he would fundraise to help people who are poverty stricken. If you look at the community today and you look around, what is the impact? How did it shape your community as someone who comes from, who lived with him, you know, throughout your life?
8: Tato Molosongwe has not become just a name. It has become a brand. Even when you walk on the street, everything is, it was like he has his own radio production or news production. Yes, he had it. He called it Pop TV podcast. I remember they were saying, let's call Tato for anything that happened in the village. They would say, even in the Facebook, this is what is happening. We will hear it better from Tato. That is how Tato was known. He was not a name, or he was a brand. And many people yesterday when he was shot, many, many people gathered at our home business center, and the road was cordoned off because we are using a provincial district road. It was cordoned off by the police. That showed you the commitment, the impact that Tato made to the community. Everybody came to me. I was inundated with number of calls. Everybody came to confess what Tato did. And the other guy said, I only knew this man for about a year personally and interacting with him. He did wonderful things for me. And now I'm able to run a business. I have registered for security business because Tato was organizing for every security official every 2 weeks. He would organize for them to go to Pretoria, Sierra, to register for their security license or whatever you call. And he was complaining that, look, we can't reduce poverty. If people, they have to go to Pretoria to renew their certificate, security certificate, why can't they open a mobile or depot offices here in Mafikeng and elsewhere in the other country for them to be accessible.
0: I think, you know, you're speaking, I've just been reading and I'm just thinking to myself, so many things that he has done, and life has been cut short, and it sounds like someone who has been, you know, always willing to help the community and be at the forefront of the struggles, the day-to-day struggles of the people in South Africa. I want to look into this and understand this part, that what happens in some of the things that, you know, was started by him, what happens now? What's the mood in the community now? You did mention that they did gather in your in the family business center. What happens now? What is the mood in the community now?
8: The people are very, very hurt about that, because now Thato is gone. People who have been working under him, they were not too many people. Three people he put food on their table. Now the business is gone. We will take time, because we could not do the way Thato did things, because we are not interested in food businesses, and he was also running charity. So many lives have been lost. Many people who want to upgrade their security certificate are no longer going to get help from Thato, because it is expensive to travel to Pretoria. And many people who had the problems with their employees, employer, they would come to Thato. He was like a labor union as well, operating that single-handed, assisting people, and also consulting with people who are knowledgeable to assist in that particular field, whichever field people were concerned about.
0: Yeah. Now, Leviticus, my brother, I just want us to move a little bit outside of his work that he did for the community. I want you to talk to him, or to talk to us rather, about him as a person to you, as a brother, as someone that you've lived with and, you know, had a very close relationship with. What kind of relationship did you guys have outside of him being an activist?
8: You see, Thato to us was like a child. When there are funerals and weddings, whenever he has a particular utensils or tool to be used there, he would offer it. He was like a child. He took care of my father because my father. My mom has passed on, and my father is dead. So he also mastered the sign language. So we have lost Thato as the child, as the brother, because whenever there is something that needs to be fixed, he would organize people and to fix it, and he would not claim anything from us. I used to remind Thato as my younger brother to such an extent that many people thought that he was my brother by the things that he did and his physique, but he was my younger brother. He used to listen to me. Well, children of the same house quarrel and argue, but they would then bury the hatches and smoke the pipe, and we get together along. Thato helped me to, even me myself, the brother, I'm not working, but Thato helped me to get some money for me to live. We used to do some other project so that I can live. So I'm personally distraught. Everybody's personally distraught.
0: I know this is a very sensitive one. Where are you when you're getting the calls, that he's normal?
8: I'm staying about 7 kilometers away from Thato. I'm staying at my own house that I built when I was working. I received news that somebody called me, my younger brother who stays with Thato, to say Thato has been shot. Come home, come to the family business. Then when I arrived there, I couldn't get there because the police had arrived before me and they had already cordoned off the area. I couldn't get the opportunity to see how Thato was when he was shot. Because now later on I was able to see him when the scene was cleared. So this is how I got news.
0: So you were at your home and someone called you. It's difficult to imagine getting such a call. But another thing that I want to understand is, did you know of someone, Thato being someone with enemies, with were there any signs of something like this? Because from how the reports are, it might look like it's something that was planned. I don't think it would be just a robbery or what. It's just something that looks like it was planned. But obviously we're waiting for the police to you know, give us more details on that. But did it come across as someone with enemies? There were any threats, or, you know, at some point where he would say if he feels unsafe, or it was just like a random thing that happened?
8: You know, Thato was a carefree person. He knew, even in, if we can go to the archives, in his Facebook handle, he knew. He used to say, I'm already dead. But he did not know a specific person. You know, when you are an activist, of course there will be other people who are hurt, including tenders. He didn't want same people to get tenders. So if he challenged a particular tender, that means that person that they eyed will not get the tender. Therefore, the person would be heard, or people will be heard, and they would plan to say, maybe this man is blocking our progress. So obviously, when we are an activist, it's obvious. You will be loved by many, but few negative people will have a problem with you.
0: So,
8: and those negative people are the most dangerous one, let me tell you. The destroyer Thato is dead. His killing, his murder and assassination was carefully orchestrated. It was not orchestrated for one day. That means they have been planning for that. Unfortunately, we're planning on putting security cameras, because he had built a wall around our shop. So with his own money, he did not ask us to contribute. So he had recently built two outlets, and he was about to finalize the last 10-meter wall. That is where I think the thieves or the murderers got access to and killed my brother.
0: Yeah, it's a difficult one. When this happened, is he alone in the house?
8: Yes, Thato lived an austere life. That is why he was wearing these garments. He was not a stylish man. He was staying in one-bedroom house. He left a luxurious house at home. So he was alone. He's not married. He stays alone in the other adjacent, in the shop, adjacent to the other dwelling where my other younger brother stays, but the same compound. So he's always alone. He does not have a bed. It doesn't mean he cannot afford the bed. He was a bit traditionalist, if I can say.
0: It's a very difficult one. Do you have, at this moment, details on when you would be having a memorial service, or maybe still, you know, deciding as family for now?
8: No, we have decided other things will follow. One, tomorrow we are having a candlelight and wreath bearing, and tomorrow at the shop where he was brutally assassinated, and on Thursday the 28th of May we will be holding his memorial service. Then 30 of May we will take him to the final resting place.
0: My brother Leviticus, thank you so much for sharing the journey of your brother Thato. We deeply saddened by his passing, and I think when you look at his work, he will be remembered by a lot from your community in Mahikeng, but also the Northwest Province, the whole of South Africa. Thank you so much for your time.
8: You're welcome.
0: Right, that was Mr. Leviticus Molasankwe, brother to Thato, who was a community activist in Mahikeng, was gunned down yesterday morning.
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0: All right, we are moving on now. 29 minutes just before 10 o'clock. We are moving into a different story now. 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You can send a voice note, WhatsApp messages. They're welcome there. Caller. Us on 011-883-0702. This is the Oprima Sang Show. Siyabonga Mota with you all the way until midnight. Let's get into the story now. The SIU is turning up the heat on COVID-19 corruption with over 25 million rand recovered so far from questionable Gauteng education contracts. The Special Investigating Unit says it has recovered over the 25 million rand linked to a dodgy cleaning and disinfection contracts at the Gauteng Department of Education. You know, that's part of a broader crackdown on pandemic era corruption that's now targeting multi-million rand fraud in the UIF's relief scheme. That's what the SIU says. From the perceived properties and vehicles in Gauteng to fraud charges in Mpumalanga and a conviction in the Free State, the SIU says it's using its mandate to track down beneficiaries of improper procurement and ghost employees scams. We unpack this as to what has been recovered, who is being targeted, and what does this mean as far as the holding of public funds and, you know, holding those who are in charge of this accountable. We're now joined by a spokesperson of the Special Investigating Unit, Selby Mohoto. Selby, good evening. Thank you so much for joining us.
13: Thank you very much, Sia. Good evening to the listeners. Thank you for having us on the show. Just a minor correction. It is Mohoto, not Mohoto.
0: Mahot, apologies for that, Selby.
13: No problem, no thanks. Appreciate it for your understanding.
0: I'll say one thing in isiZulu, and I'll translate for you if you don't understand. In isiZulu, they say icala alibuli, which means, direct translation, a case doesn't rot, doesn't, you know, it doesn't expire. It can chase you whenever. So, looking back, plus minus 6 years ago here, of during the COVID-19 pandemic or era, and SIU has recovered recovered about 25 million rand from the report of irregular contracts. You know, talk to us about that. How does the recovery come about?
13: Thank you very much, Sia, once again. Correctly so, this case actually goes back to the 2022 order by the Special Tribunal pursuant to the COVID-19 pandemic corruption. You would recall that at the height of the pandemic, there were quite a number of activities that were happening. COVID was a relatively new phenomenon, but unfortunately, some of the systems were so compromised in the process that funds were lost in the process. In this particular case, an amount of 431 million rand was committed and ultimately got spent by the Department of Education in Gauteng. What it did sought to do at the time was to disinvest, sanitize. It was a more of a cleansing program. But what the FIU ultimately found when pursuing the proclamation is that the procurement irregularities were violated. The supply chain procedures were not followed. So there was an official actually who put in the amount that differed from primary schools to secondary schools and the district offices. So when the special tribunal ultimately granted this order of reviewing and setting aside, it is now 4 or 5 years down the line, we are implementing the reviewing and setting aside of the order. There were legal challenges, of course, in the process because the respondents had sought to appeal the judgment, but ultimately now they are abandoning the appeal and they have approached the special tribunal. We are in agreement that the amount of 29 million rand is now going to be debited from the particular or several of these respondents into the SIU's account and ultimately back to the national coffers. So that is where we are with this matter.
0: One would ask, is this part of what, for an example, if a 5 liter of sanitizer, for an example, or this disinfection chemical, say it costs 10 rand and someone says, let me make it 50 rand. Is this one of those typical examples?
13: Absolutely. This is one of the most typical examples that we found, because during the investigation, we found that actually the procurement process was compromised. It was not cost effective and service providers were not paid per square meter of the area cleaned. Rather, there was an official who appeared to have arbitrarily decided. For instance, it was 250 to 270 for the decontamination of primary schools. For the secondary schools, it was around 250,000 to 290,000 and between 250,000 to 300,000 for the district offices. So there was no particular parameter or yardstick wherein this amounts were regulated. So in the process, the inflations took place and the manipulations also occurred. So it was difficult to get some of the paperwork that informed the decision-making process at that time. Hence, we concur that indeed there was manipulation and there was a misrepresentation resulting in this financial loss.
0: I don't want to get into how you do your operations, because obviously this is an ongoing case. But one would ask again to say, how do you, six years later, how do you get closer to such information? Is it something that you guys have been always following, or it's something that just broke about maybe, say, a few months ago?
13: No. This has actually been ongoing. This is the case that actually first came to light in 2020. There was a proclamation somewhere around that time, but the matter was finalized in 2022. And all this year, actually, it has been to and fro with the litigation wherein they sought to appeal. There was a counter appeal. That was just a legal process in which the respondents did not want to initially pay back the money. But ultimately, when it became apparent that indeed the SIU's case was stronger, and the evidence that was presented through the legal forum, through the courts, warranted such that was of such quality that indeed there was wrongdoing that pointed in the direction of the service providers, and ultimately this was more of a syndicate that was operating at the time. Hence, the various respondents, the papers before the court actually cite various respondents, and these respondents are in agreement. For instance, there are about 16 or so that we are currently pursuing or are part of this current settlement agreement. For example, we have got an amount of 707,892. The Chachulani Group Investment Holdings it was more like a coordinator. It was more like the one which got the contract and subcontracted this the other service providers. But now, when ultimately having gone rigorously through the investigation, through the evidence, through the bank records, and through the presentations, the interactions that we have had with them, we are at a point where in these various amounts are being returned, and in the process, cumulatively, they come to around 25 million rand. You will agree with me. This is a contract that was in the region of over 400 million. So it was quite a delicate scheme because we are dealing with various respondents, various individuals, companies, associates, and directors. So to get that evidence in itself was not easy, but we are gradually retrieving it, and we are gradually coming to a point where in ultimately all the monies will be pursued and paid back through this court processes.
0: Okay, I'm seeing here to say you as well, the SIU say several service providers and individuals linked to the matter have now agreed to repay the funds where they were found to have benefited improper in these contracts. I'm asking myself, is this a process of just recouping the money that was, you know, paid while the laws were not followed and no arrest going to follow there? What's the consequence management on this one? Okay, the money is recovered. What happens to the individuals or the people who facilitated these processes?
13: Remember, Sia, as and when the SIU conducts investigation, at any given point, once it picks up elements of criminality, such referrals are being made to the relevant law enforcement agency. So we do have that collaboration. So in this particular case, there are instances that have been referred. In your introduction, you did mention quite earlier this week, wherein we also had the outcome of the referrals that we have made in other cases not related to this one, wherein we had had convictions. And that actually not only proved the significance of the referrals, but also shows the extent to which these collaborations worked in terms of the referrals, the credibility of the evidence, the sustainability of the evidence. And even in this particular one, the referrals in some of the instances have been made, and at the appropriate time, the relevant law enforcement agencies will also pursue the matter. I do believe that they do have it on their radar and their system, and it is something that they are also pursuing from a criminal point of view. We are dealing with the civil litigation, the civil recoveries. In terms of our mandate, we recover the money, and this fraction that has been recovered is not the end of the case. The matter is ongoing. We are hoping and we are confident that we are going to make more recoveries given the magnitude of the contract value monetarily.
0: Maybe I'm going back. I get that part. I think it's a very important part because these are taxpayers' money. But maybe I might have missed this part. But in my point is that yes, the money is recovered. But one is asking if Siyabonga is, let's say, the person who was tasked to work on these contracts, let's say from the side of government, and then there is Tediso, who is the person who's been contracted to do this thing. Surely, if myself as the authority, the person who was in charge of awarding these contracts, and the person who was awarded the contract, we agree that probably there was wrongdoing in what happened. Surely, I'm looking at someone who needs to take responsibility beyond just repaying. So I understand maybe that wouldn't be, as SIU, wouldn't be your job directly, but what is the beyond repaying? What are the repercussions of such acts? That's why I'm trying to get to.
13: One of the consequence management features within the legal framework that guides the work of the SIU is to do systematic reports to the institutions that we investigate. In this current set of circumstances, I can confirm that indeed systemic recommendations were made to the department to ensure that there are disciplinary processes that are also embarked upon against the officials who were overseeing this procurement And one of the things that we have been assured is that the recommendations have been implemented. Some of the officials have already been disciplined through warnings, through dismissals, through other remedial actions from a labor point of view, considering the gravity of the circumstances. So not only that, but also the criminal referrals that I have alluded to earlier, it is also part of the consequence management. But in terms of the particular official, because there is a senior official who not only worked alone, but also worked with a team of other officials at the time, those ones have already been, there are steps that have already been taken against them, and they have been implemented and as part of the corrective measures, actually.
0: Okay. I think I'm getting where you're going. I think it makes it a little bit easier for me to follow and say the recommendations from that tribunal would have those recommendations that there must be disciplinary processes that are taking place internally. I would accept that, but I think I want us to move on and understand also how intense this work is. Because we're dealing with money here, we're dealing with things that are more financially, but there's a lot of, I'd assume, forensic investigation that would take place. I just want us to help me understand with the listener at home that how intense this work can be if you're doing such investigations.
13: Maybe let me start with the first part of the question relating to the special tribunal. Remember, this is a court order with a legally binding effect. So once the order has been granted for a contract to be reviewed and set aside and for consequences to follow, we are actually implementing a court order fully. In relation to the extent and the gravity of the work is so demanding, I must admit. For instance, in today's case, we are speaking of 16 service providers. These are individuals to whom we have had to interview, we have got to get sworn affidavits, we have got to interact, we have got to investigate, we have got to analyze their financial records, their financial transactions. So it was quite a little bit of a voluminous work. But in the ultimate, hence it took from 2022, it was not an easy process because we are implementing the outcome of the court order that was granted in 2022. And we had to make sure that all these people are safe, and they came in. And one of the things that is of interest to us as the special investigating unit is to ensure that even when a person comes and say, I pay the money, we would want to do due diligence as to where is the source of that money coming from. It cannot just be that a defendant in a particular matter comes and says, no, I'm paying, and then we are happy, we are comfortable to receive the money. We must also be convinced that a person is not committing an error or a crime in trying to correct the other. So all these verification processes, it might sound like it has taken long, but you are comfortable and convinced that the time that it has taken is actually the best under the circumstances.
0: Okay. I think one of the things that they would ask me when I was, younger, it would be, would you be a police officer? I think I was at some point, watch these American movies and you see police doing investigating work, breaking down people's doors, doing some work on computers. And look, this is fun. This is exciting. I'd like to do this. But as I grow older, I realized that no. This is intense work. I want us to also look into some of the cases that in the last couple of years that has to do with COVID that you've been working on. Obviously, I don't want us to touch obviously on the merits of the case in terms of who and but I just want us to look into the how intense or how the issues in fact or the corruption that the SIU would have revealed. That took place during the COVID-19 pandemic.
13: Well, what happened actually? What we have observed, and what is not only observable, but was found as evidence that we are even able to produce in court, is that there was gross abuse of finances or financial regulations, there was disregard of procurement rules, violation of supply chain management process at the height of the COVID-19 pandemic. We have heard, for instance, the UIF temporary employer relief schemes, wherein people were able to create fictitious claims, fictitious applications to UIF, monies got paid. And that is what we are actually trying to retrieve at the moment. We have seen the procurement of masks and surgical equipment at the time of the COVID-19, where there was also gross abuse. And we are talking of millions of rands that we have also been able to recover in various departments across the country. So in the UIF space, in the school sanitization space, in the PPE procurement space, there were violations. And this has actually been backed by the evidence that we found when we did the financial analysis. And there is the evidence that you are able to even go to court and get an order. We are able, based on the evidence that you are getting, to get compelling circumstances wherein we have the proof that indeed this corruption had taken place. And also, the defendants are also being given, we work in terms of what we call the audi alteram partem rule, to hear the other side of the story. They are also represented in court. They are able to argue their cases. But at the end of the day, when we are able to come with such conclusions, it means that the quality of the work, the level of investment that we put in terms of getting the investigations to get so meticulous, it's so overwhelming. We have got very hardworking, dedicated investigators, forensic analysts, data analysts, and we are also encouraged by the fact that we are in collaboration with various other institutions of higher learning, wherein we are investing more in technology, more in data analysis, to ensure that investigators are well equipped in terms of getting the right equipment, so that we are able to be up to speed, up to date, in as far as that. So, by and large, the experience of COVID-19 from the various sectors where there was manifestation of corruption had indeed shown that we need to be more combat ready, and indeed we are.
0: I want us to touch a little bit on this one as well. In Mpumalanga, three people, including a married couple, and their relative, are facing fraud charges linked to the relief scheme that you spoke about earlier. The allegations are showing they fraudulently claim nearly 27 million rand through the use of ghost employees. How intense is this thing of ghost employees from your investigations as SIU so far?
13: It was amazing that ghost employees were created, and in particular between April 2020 and September 2020, there were various numbers. I think it started at 500, it ended up at around 800 in 1 month. This couple, for instance, was working in cahoots with some of the officials at the Department of Employment and Labor, and it was easy to process these payments, to process this application. And these were fictitious applications. Not only is it in Mpumalanga, it has happened in various other areas, but in Mpumalanga, we are giving this as an example, not only as a deterrent, but also to ensure, to confirm the outcome and the veracity of the investigations, because these are SIU referrals. As and when we say we are referring evidence to the NPA, this is just one example, because we referred the matter, it was investigated, evidence was put in court, and ultimately the verdict has been granted. So it is part of the general gross abuse that we picked up and we continue to see in manifesting itself in various other areas relating to misrepresentation. That was just one of the quick ways in which people wanted to get money, and unfortunately, the most deserving ones, the people who deserve to get that money, did not end up getting it because it went in. And when the money, for instance, went in, I can just give an example of this couple because it's a public outcome. They went in, they purchased properties, they went into luxurious holidays, they bought a livestock. So now in going to recover the monies, we are going to take into account all those things because these are biological assets. And if ever we need to recover, we are taking for an estimated amount of 27 million rands. And some of the properties are now preserved, which means at some point, if ever there is a difficulty in terms of getting the cash from that, some of these assets will then have to be put on sale so that you are able to make those recoveries.
0: 27 million rand with just three people. Ah, people are greedy. I'm sorry to say this, but people are really, really greedy. Okay, I want us to wrap up with this one, Sopi. In all of these things, what are we learning about organized financial crimes in South Africa? What are we learning with all these revelations?
13: These revelations actually, firstly, underscores the significance of having a good collaboration between the law enforcement agencies in the country. Because, for instance, if from the civil litigation or the civil recovery of the law, we are able to pick up this thing, and also we see the criminal operations running in and ultimately coming up with convictions, it emphasizes the significance of collaboration, but also it should, in our view, be a deterrence that we cannot be keeping on having this outcomes that where there is this recoveries that have been made. Our framework is very, very clear, and the SIU Act, for instance, does emphasize that as and when you pick up elements of any wrongdoing, all the law enforcement agencies must then join hands. We also get alerted to, for instance, we are having a memorandum of understanding with the Auditor General of South Africa. This is now an audit season. I can just give that quick example. So that as and when the Auditor General picks up a material irregularity during the audit process, such immediately can be referred. So that's why I'm emphasizing the importance of collaboration amongst the constitutional bodies as mandated by their different legislative frameworks. But in the main and in the ultimate, we are able to make progress from the justice and crime prevention cluster point of view.
0: One would ask, quickly, this is a question coming up now, it says, let's say you've seized the assets that obviously would be allegedly been purchased through money that was not supposed to be used. One would ask to say, does SIU, when we're using it, is it who's responsible for the part of selling to recoup the money? But yeah, that entity that you would work with. Someone would say, maybe it was bought with 10 million rand, but now would you target sometimes to get exactly the value that was, the value at the time, or you just sell it and see and collect as much as you can to recoup the money that was, you know, paid and failure to that particular contractor?
13: Well, we follow the law. These are legal processes. We are guided by various legal prescripts. We do not operate mainly just for the sake of recovering the money. There are various considerations that we make. For example, the market value, but also the constitutional considerations as per the constitution. So we operate within that space. If the amount that we are seeking to recover is at 400 million rands, we are going to do all within the law to ensure that we get the maximum value of what we are seeking to recover. So we do come across various situations or circumstances wherein some of the monies cannot be accounted for, and people do make arrangements with the special investigating unit. Some people come in, do acknowledgement of debt, and someone is able to say, for instance, I'm able to pay X amount up until I've made the arrangement in full. What is of interest to us is to ensure the constitutionality and the legality of the process.
0: No, It's clear. Selby, thank you so much for your time.
13: So yeah, thank you very much. Good evening further to you and the listeners.
0: Selby Mahoto, who is the spokesperson of the Special Investigating Unit, talking about these findings. Yo, it's quite a lot of things. I'm just worried about three people eating 27 million rand. I mean, there's so many reports before on people who've spent even way more. But I'm just thinking about these ghost employees that he spoke about, that it started from 500 to 800 in a month. Yeah, it's tricky.
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17: Good evening, I'm Maki Malapo. Deputy President Paul Mashatile has denied reports linking him to figures involved in a new lotto contract, saying he had no role in the awarding of the controversial agreement. This comes after a News 24 investigation drew links between Mashatile, his friends and a sister-in-law, who are all connected to Sizekaya Holdings. The company is due to take over the running of the National Lottery next month. Mashatile hit back at his critics in the National Assembly today, saying his friends, who are successful business people, are not criminals. He added he will never do anything illegal to advance their business interests.
18: News 24 did not say for once they are doing irregular business, anything illegal. They are just, oh no, they are friends of the DP. And so what?
17: Mashatile said it was shameful of the DA's Bakulile Nodada to question the legitimacy of black wealth after Nodada suggested it was fishy that business people linked to the lotto tender were among Mashatile's invited guests at this year's State of the Nation address.
18: When black people become wealthy, oh yeah, they must have stolen somewhere. They must have gotten a tender somewhere irregularly.
17: Mashatile says anybody who believes his children or his friends are involved in crooked dealings should report it to the police. Minister in the Presidency Kumbuzo Ntshabeni says digital media platforms will soon be compelled to disclose if their content is AI generated as part of a new policy. She says the problem of misinformation and disinformation remains a serious challenge in South Africa and must be addressed. Baba Londenze has more.
19: Minister Kumbuzo Ntshabeni tabled the GCIS budget yesterday, which will cater for all government's communication and branding. Ntshabeni says they've observed contribution of digital media and artificial intelligence as theatres and tools of disinformation. She says this means the GCIS's response to misinformation and disinformation must be deliberate and systemic.
20: The national AI policy must compel digital media platforms to, one, disclose the AI-generated content carried on their platforms, two, prohibit the broadcasting of fake and misleading news about South Africa.
19: Ntshabeni says surveys have shown how South Africans are some of the biggest victims of propaganda.
20: South Africans are rated as the top most people propagandized in the world.
19: She says the GCIS is working on government's fact-checking capability to proactively debunk deep fakes and what she calls tactical misinformation. Baba Londenze, Eyewitness News.
17: The Lesedi local municipality in Gauteng insists most of its water network remain operational despite ongoing complaints over inconsistent supply. The municipality says because some households are still not connected to pipeline systems, water delivery efforts are under pressure. Lesedi is among several Gauteng municipalities appearing before the South African Human Rights Commission in Johannesburg today. The commission is investigating whether Gauteng's worsening water crisis amounts to a violation of basic human rights. Nkosikhona Malingamnisi has more.
0: Municipalities across Gauteng, including Lesedi, have been called to account over poor service delivery, aging infrastructure and unreliable water supply. Residents in the Lesedi local municipality continue to battle water shortages, with officials conceding that low water pressure remains a major challenge in some areas. Municipal manager Sibusiso Dlamini.
3: One of the major challenge that we grapple with is water pressure on the wholesale side. So we are on the retail side. But we do have a problem with the wholesale side of

9 minutes after 9 o'clock, right here on 702. This is the Opry Masango with me, Siyabonga Mota, all the way until midnight. This is the second hour of the show. We continue with some of the conversations that we had planned to have in the show, but I'll be doing an injustice if I move on without touching some of the voice notes, in fact, not the voice notes, WhatsApp messages that came through from our last conversation. There's one that came through that says, there is trauma, but you decide if you rebel, which is go against norms, society, to reach one means, or

0: Accused of killing her 80-year-old sister has rejected the new lawyer she requested. Aletta Rose made a brief appearance in the Bellville Magistrates Court today. The court heard that Rose has turned down an Afrikaans-speaking lawyer and refused to give instructions to move the matter forward. Kemre Clark has more.
1: Aletta Rose cut a lonely figure in the dark as the defense explained her bail application has been halted. Earlier this week, Rose requested a new lawyer who understands Afrikaans to represent her. But during proceedings today, the 63-year-old murder accused rejected her new defense counsel. The legal aid lawyer says he met with Rose briefly when he was assigned the case, but she was uncooperative and refused to talk during their consultation. Rose is accused of decapitating her 80-year-old sister, dismembering her hands and trying to hide the body. The accused had a riotous outburst in court moments after her son told her that he will not house her if she is released on bail. The court has previously heard the accused son no longer wished to participate in the case, but the presiding magistrate ordered that prosecutors make arrangements for him to attend proceedings. The court has instructed Rose to see the district surgeon for psychiatric evaluation. Camry Clark, Eyewitness News at the Bellville Magistrates Court.
0: In the UK, the National Health Service has fired 11 staff members for inappropriately accessing the medical records of the Nottingham attack. In 2023, Valdo Culcane killed 19-year-olds Barnaby Webber and Grace O'Malley Kumar, as well as a 65-year-old caretaker. It's understood the decision to sack the staff comes as a public statutory inquiry into the killings continues. According to reports, the trust will now consult with regulators such as the Nursing and Midwifery Council and General Medical Council, both of which have powers to strike staff off medical registers. Gold's trading at $4,536.33 an ounce. The rand's at 16.45 to the dollar, at 22.09 to the pound, at 19.11 to the euro. Brent crude oil is at $104.11 a barrel. A look at your weather. A cloudy Friday in store for Gauteng. Tomorrow, Joburg will drop to overnight lows of 7 degrees and peak at highs of 18. Pretoria is at 8 and 19 degrees. Vereeniging is at 6, also reaching highs of 19 degrees. A partly cloudy day ahead for the mother city with moderate northwesterly winds at a low of 14 and a high of 18 degrees. The top story in Eyewitness News this hour. Deputy President Paul Mashatile has denied reports linking him to figures involved in a new lotto contract, saying he had no role in the awarding of the controversial agreement.
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9 minutes after 10 o'clock. This is the third hour of the Aubrey Masango Show with me, Siyabonga Mota. Great to have you on board as we, you know, move on with the show. But, you know, previously, or you know, in the previous hour, rather, we had a conversation with Selby Makgoto, actually, who's the spokesperson of the Special Investigating Unit, talking to us, you know, about some revelations from the SIU. There were so many things that just threw me off in terms of how people are doing things in South Africa. And I want us to, you know, engage about these things in the last hour. You know, people stealing money, people being deliberate about stealing money. And I think what happens to you when you get into that mode as a person of stealing money and you just benefit unfairly? You know, I want us to look into those things because it just gets to me. So many people are really suffering in South Africa. Poverty is a real thing. Some of those monies would have assisted someone who's in college.

0: graduate or in varsity. It would have assisted a homeless person, someone with disabilities, the elderly, children. It's just disappointing, to say the least. We're getting into this feature now. Africa at a glance. We're looking into the blockade of the Global Summit Global Summit Frontier that was, you know, intercepted this week or earlier this week by the Israeli forces. We're getting into that straight after this.
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2: From the undeniable chemistry of Bongani and Adam on The World View, to hanging out with Clement, to sports and good things too with Mandy and Brent, discussing the upside of failure with Relebogile Maboja, to a song, a book and a dish with John. Who can forget Stephen navigating us through personal finance? 702 has everything for everyone. It's informative, it's witty, it's real. Let's walk the talk. Balesa in Waterfall.
1: Welcome to our 702 family. Let's walk the talk.
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4: Welcome back to the show. It's 13 minutes after 10 o'clock. Earlier this week, the attention turned to the Mediterranean as Global Samud Flotilla, a civilian humanitarian mission aiming to deliver aid to Gaza, was reportedly blocked by Israeli naval forces enforcing the long-standing blockade amid ongoing war in Gaza. We all know what is happening in Gaza. Very, very, you know, sad things that are, you know, when you look at the footage, when you look at how children and women are suffering in that place, I think the aid would go a long way to assist those who are vulnerable in that region. I want us to get into this conversation and talk more on some of these issues and what would be the impact on this blockade. We're joined now by Jessica Briki, a South African academic and part of the Global Samud Flotilla. Jessica, good evening and thank you so much for joining us.
5: Hi, yes, thank you very, very much for having me. I am calling in now, so I am not on the boats. I know that the South Africans on the boats have just been released and are on their way home, which is very, very exciting. But I am calling from the middle of the Libyan desert because I am one of the South African delegates on the land convoy, which is driving to Gaza.
4: I think maybe if you could just give us background on
5: what
4: happened there. How did you guys get to this position that you at now, where you know, intercepted by Israeli forces?
5: Yeah. So we are not yet. So the Global Samud Flotilla sort of has two arms. There's an old sort of slogan which says, you know, Palestine will be free by land and by sea. So with that, there are these two prongs of the Global Samud Flotilla. There are the boats, which have been sailing across the Mediterranean, which were just violently intercepted by the Zionist entity very recently. And I think many of us have seen the footage from that, with their interception and their detention and beatings. And it's really, really awful. So there is that. And then there is the Global Samud Land Convoy, which is a group of humanitarian relief workers who have driven across North Africa. So the convoy began in the beginning of May in Mauritania, and then it went to Morocco and Algeria and Tunisia. And I think the convoy has over 300 participants from around the world. It has 10 ambulances, 20 mobile homes, which we have on big trucks, and a group of specialized humanitarian workers like doctors and engineers who we all want to get access to the Rafah crossing. So the South African delegation, there's three of us, we met the convoy in Libya, in Tripoli, in fact, in the beginning of May, where the whole convoy from the Maghreb, from North Africa, and from the rest of the world met and began to prepare how we were going to deliver this aid to the Rafah crossing, which we know has been blocked since October 2023. So we began our journey a few days ago. And just for your viewers, it's Libya now has two governments. So there's the West government of Libya, which is Tripoli, which is backed by the UN. And then they have an East government, which is separate, which is run by a man called Haftar. And as we were approaching the first city of the East government, all our communications were cut. The road was blocked by military, and we were forced into what I would call a encampment at an abandoned petrol station in the middle of the Libyan desert. And that is where we have been waiting for the past 4 days now, asking for safe passage through to the Egyptian border.
4: So the situation now, you'd say it's I think I want to go straight into Gaza, but I can't help myself to also try to understand the situation where you are at this moment. I think you spoke of a country now that, you know, has two governments, and what I'm reading from this is it would be two bodies, or, you know, two sides of the country that one would say don't get along. In this journey now that you're speaking about, which is very important, you are waiting for clearance for you guys to be able to pass through. But now, what are the chances, if you're looking at these limitations, where maybe you are stationed at this moment?
5: I mean, it's very hard. It's very hard to say. I think, you know, the Maghreb, the North Africa, has such a long history of connection and entanglement and solidarity with Palestine. And so, this movement, I think the land convoy is particularly historical because it is led by our comrades and our friends in North Africa. So, you know, there are many global movements for free Palestine around the world, but this is led by Africans. And I think that is a big way that I have framed this as the delegation kind of coming from the south to the north in my head, is that I am joining Africans attempting to reach Rafah. So it's hard to say. We have been trying to open negotiations for the past 4 days with the East Libyan government through the Red Crescent. But people are feeling very resilient despite sort of the uncertainties that we're facing. And, you know, we have very limited water and we're on food rations, and, you know, the climatic conditions of the Libyan desert are not great, but we, I think, are just trying to remind ourselves. So the flotilla, just as the convoy is called Samut, which is the, you know, a Palestinian reference to resilience. And I think we've been trying to remind ourselves of that. But then especially, you know, many of the people here have comrades and friends and family who were on the flotilla that has just been intercepted, and watching how Israel treats people with, you know, quote unquote, valuable passports, who are their friends, who are their comrades. And we just cannot imagine then that, like, unspeakable things that Israel does to Palestinians. It seems to have made us even more determined to push through with this convoy to get the aid into Rafah. And I just want to add that I think something that is so special about this convoy is that it's not just aid that we're, or relief that we're wanting to get through to Rafah. This convoy is made up of specialized teams of humanitarians. So there's a big Turkish delegation of search and rescue workers. We have nurses and doctors. We have occupational therapists and psychologists. And then we also have groups of engineers and architects, you know, who want to enter and join Palestinians who are trying to fix sewage systems and fix roads and bridges. And very personally, I'm especially grateful for those comrades on our mission, because where we are right now, there were no working toilets and we had to build them. And those skills have become very valuable on this convoy too. So I think that is this mission. It's about getting the aid in, but also about getting the specialized expertise in. And I feel that we are only growing more determined the longer we are blocked here.
4: I just want to understand, and I know you touched on it on this, you know, different parts of the country now that are governed differently. Yeah. But in your negotiations of being able to, you know, get through to in Rafah, what seemed to be the deadlock or the cause of the deadlock in the conversation so far?
5: It's sort of, you know, the thing with this is on the flotilla there is, you know, a single political actor that intercepts and kidnaps, and that is Israel. And this is North Africa is a very sensitive political situation. And this is the second year that the convoy has happened. So last year in June 2025 was the first year of the convoy, and it was called by Tunisian trade unionists, and thousands of people from the Maghreb just got in their cars and tried to drive to Rafah. And they were stopped at the exact same city that we are stopped now, and sort of besieged for 3 days and eventually sent back. And the criticism from that was Egypt said that they had not applied for the proper, bureaucratic pass to carry humanitarian aid through. The second critique was that the convoy was too big. And the third critique was, what are you carrying? You know, you're not carrying enough aid. So this year, a lot of prep went into making sure that we were responding to each of those things, that the convoy was smaller and more manageable, that we had enough aid, and that all of the steps applying for permission were taken. So we were still a bit unsure when we left Tripoli. You know, it was not so much of a red light or a green light, but a bit of an orange light. But what has happened now is the East Libyan government have said that they are not going to let us through. Again, sort of for unclear reasons. We've tried to open up negotiations. They have come back to us and said that we could give the aid to them, and they will deliver it to the Rafah crossing. And of course, that comes with no guarantees. And I think handing over all of this aid, which has been not provided by governments, but has been sourced from people's communities, you know, from donations, from community actors, just handing it over to Haftar with no written guarantees of where it will go is something that I think we are not prepared to do at this point.
4: Jessica, it seems like you guys are in a position where everything seems to be very difficult. But I did hear you earlier saying you guys are resilient and you are in a position to say you want this to happen, because I think the bigger picture here are the issues in Gaza at this moment that I think everybody must, you know, always, you know, put in mind that this the whole idea of you guys leaving your homes, trying to get all the aid, you know, the services that you want to provide for the people of Gaza at this moment is because you guys have read and have seen and, you know, experienced the struggles of the people in Gaza. I want to understand now, you know, I would say you touched on it when we just started our conversation, but I'm still curious to understand maybe in depth that what is the mission, you know, of the Global Samud Flotilla in general?
5: Yeah, so I think there are two prongs. So The mission of the flotilla by sea is to break the siege. So we know that, or to break the blockade. So Gaza has been under blockade since, I think, 2007. And the boats that have been going since then, the flotilla missions that have been going, have been all trying to open up, to break the siege and open up the humanitarian corridor. The boats do carry humanitarian aid, but they are always quite open about the fact that it is a symbolic amount of humanitarian aid, and that the main mission of the flotilla is to break the blockade and open up a humanitarian corridor so that aid can flow in more freely. The Rafah mission is less symbolic. It is quite material. It is, of course, not enough. They are currently in Gaza, you know, with the U.S. Peace Board, and people will say that the genocide is over. There are over 20,000 people who are on a waiting list for medical evacuation in Gaza. The situation is still dire. You know, there are many, many experts around the world who will say quite plainly and confidently that the genocide is not over. And so, even though this is a very small civilian-led humanitarian initiative, the aid is not just symbolic. It is quite substantial. I'm sort of passed over it, but we have 20 mobile homes. It's not enough. Of course, it's not enough. But I think the simplicity of it really sort of shows the complicity and the absence of the international community. So I think that is what we're trying to do with this convoy. And yeah, I also touched on it again about the resilience here. And, you know, it's quite basic media training that they to not center ourselves. And, you know, it's always be about Palestine. And I think it goes without saying that every single person here believes that, otherwise they wouldn't be here. And the way that I've been thinking of it with these sort of moments of resilience that I've observed from the delegates here, whether it's the journey that they've already made from Mauritania, whether it's leaving their friends and family behind, you know, dealing with the heat and the wind in the desert, building toilets, looking after each other, not having enough food. The way that I have framed that in my mind is that these are the lessons that we have learned from the Palestinians, not just, you know, since 7th of October, but since 1948. These are the lessons of resilience. And so when I think of these stories that I've witnessed in the past few weeks, it's not about centering us. It's about remembering the lessons that we've learned from the Palestinians.
4: Mm, I think you're raising something very important there. Mm-hmm. I want us to touch a little bit again. You know, we spoke about the struggles that you guys are facing at this moment in getting to Rafah. One then would ask that from your own understanding, you know, the South African, you know, community would have a different approach, or have its own approach, in fact, let me say that, into the issues in Palestine, you know, the suffering of the people in Palestine. But what sense are you getting from that region at this moment? You know, what's the attitude towards the issues in Palestine from that particular region?
5: From North Africa, where I am now?
4: Yes, yes.
5: It's a long, deep entanglement. And, you know, every night the desert is so hot in the day, and at night it's very, very cold. And they are sort of different parts of the camp. There's, you know, where the Algerians sit and where the Tunisians sit, and everyone sits in community and has a fire. And every night since I've been here, there has been singing. Like South Africans, you know, South Africans also sing. and it has been singing, and not in a joyful way. You know, I thought, well, you know, how inappropriate to be so joyful when we're on our way to deliver humanitarian aid to a people that have been battling a genocide. But if you pay attention to the songs that they're singing are songs of Palestinian resistance. They're decades old songs of Palestinian resistance that feel as much a part of their history in the north as it is, you know, Palestinian history. And yeah, it's been really quite interesting and significant to be here, you know, as a South African with our history of apartheid. And, you know, I am a white South African, so I have this very interesting way of thinking about it. I, you know, was a beneficiary of apartheid, but then also was born in 92. So grew up with a curriculum in South Africa that, you know, we were taught in our in history about the intifadas and about like Arafat. Those were not things that were omitted from our curriculum. And so on the one hand, when people speak about apartheid here, I think of it from the perspective of being a white South African. But on the other hand, when we talk about Palestine, it feels very familiar. It's always been a part of our history. We know that the Palestinians showed so much solidarity to our anti-apartheid struggle and to our, you know, liberation leaders. So it's this interesting tension, but on the other side of the continent, it seems to be a part of their political identity. You know, we had a session about social media and they said, who here in the room learned about Palestine from social media, and no one put up their hand because the people in the room, it's from birth, you know, the Palestinian freedom has been part of their political identities.
4: You know, I think, you know, the world is diverse, but I think there are things that surely would agree on when we read, and obviously we get these reports on. I want to also understand, you know, from the work that you're doing, because I think it's very important for one to note that taking a part in such a mission, you know, needs you to be passionate. It doesn't need you to just say it's a job or it's no, but it needs you to be passionate about human rights and making sure that despite of my background, my religious background, my race, my language, whatever, I still need to be treated as a human being, as that's what we would say about the people of Palestine. In that idea, or in that context, I'm looking at the you know, the aid that you wanted to you know, get across to Palestine. I always think mostly about children, you know. I think for me, when I see, that's why at some point, I mean, in my line of work, I need to, you know, read more about Palestine and get the reports there. But I think it gets too personal for me when I read mostly about children, because there's one, you know, video that I once saw. I think the child, I think she's about 9 or 10. And I think this journalist was asking the child that, what do you wish for at this moment? The child was like, I wish death, you know. And the journalist was like, why? He's like, I think it will just relieve me from all this suffering. Oh, that for me, I froze.
5: It hits you in the stomach. Hey?
4: I froze for a moment, you know, Jessica, there, because I thought, oh my goodness, you know, if a child has gotten into this conclusion, I wonder what is happening in their minds, the pain and the trauma. While you're doing this thing, I'll talk to you, obviously you personally, as well as about the people that you're working with, is that what happens psychologically and mentally to you when you keep on learning about these things that you're just like, we're trying to solve these things, but it's still happening. Children are suffering. Women are being killed. Why? What happens to them? And how do you guys, you know, keep on going? Because this is emotionally and mentally taxing.
5: Yeah, I think everyone here has their own, you know, their own reasons for being here, their own stories for being here. There is one of the participants is from Chile, and he's half Palestinian because Chile have one of the biggest Palestinian diasporas in the world. And he is always talking about how moved he is to see how committed people are to the liberation of his people, you know, to people from all over the world of different religions and backgrounds and nationalities are here in the middle of the Libyan desert. I mean, they are where we are now. It used to be a war zone. There are bullet holes in all the walls. You know, it's a very inhospitable place. And we are here because we care about something. But I also, you know, the story about the child that you just shared with me, that again, it's just sort of knocks the breath out of you. It makes me realize, like, what we're doing is very banal. It's quite simple. A group of people from around the world just decided that we should gather as much aid as possible. And again, not incredibly complicated things, just simple medical equipment, ambulances, eco-building materials. You know, we have enough eco-building materials to build a primary school. And we thought, okay, well, if the governments of the world aren't going to do anything, what will we do? Oh, we'll drive to the border. You know, it's an incredibly banal thing. It's a simple thing. And I think it's that simplicity, you know, banality of good, if you will, that maybe is what makes this so important for me. You know, of course, there are many critiques, and I get the critiques about structural issues and what difference is this small amount of humanitarian aid going to do to this huge, like, crisis of humanity. But it still means something. And today I spoke to a man here. He's young. He's in his 30s. His name is Bilal, and he's from Algeria, and he is a chef. And his dream in his life, his biggest dream, is to cook for the people of Gaza. That's all he wants to do. He wants to cook for the children and the people of Gaza. And he brought all his cooking supplies with him. He's, you know, he's not a doctor. He's not an engineer. He's not a paramedic. He's a chef. And that's what he wants to do. And he has been trying to, you know, make the most of whatever food we can find here and cook for us. And it brings him so much joy. And today I asked him, you know, why are you cooking for us? And he just said, well, it's what I can do to help. And so for him, going to Gaza and cooking for people is what he can do to help. And it's pretty simple, isn't it?
4: It is. You know, Jessica, one thing that really frustrates me about the violence that I'm seeing in the world, I think making reference to this young child from Gaza, and obviously talking about the story of the chef from Algeria who says that his wish is to cook for the people of Palestine.
5: No, his dream. He said his dream. Yes. It's his biggest dream.
4: His biggest dream is to, you know, cook for the people of Palestine. What really frustrates me about this whole thing and this whole violence that we're seeing in the world is that the people that are behind this violence and these hate crimes, basically, I would put that, or war crimes, let me put it as war crimes.
5: Mm.
4: These are the people, look, I stand to be corrected, that won't be here in the next 20 years. And me and you are likely to be here in the next 20 years.
5: Inshallah.
4: Yes, you know. And that little girl that, you know, is on that video, you know, taken by Al Jazeera, she's likely to be here for the next 20 years. Is that all this suffering, the people who are creating this suffering in the world today, are likely these people who are not going to be in the next 20 years. And that really gets to me all the time when I'm seeing people making decisions for the future and making like terrible, terrible decisions. I really don't want to get into that, but I just thought I should highlight that because I'm reading here and I'm just like, these world leaders, most of them who are creating these problems, are just not going to be here in the next 20 years. And that's that is really frustrating. In this journey, you know, what are some of the calls that you are making, you know, as an organization to the global community in terms of understanding the issues that you are facing at this moment where you are, but, you know, making sure that the aid gets to its destination. What calls are you making at this moment as an organization?
5: Yeah, well, thank you. I just the thing about the leaders, I guess it's about looking forward, but also about looking back, you know. And what the past 3 years, I think, has just reminded us again and again and again is that this didn't start in the last 3 years. It started in 1948 with the Nakba. And I always remember it because it's around about the same time that apartheid started in South Africa, you know. And I think we need to look back. We need to look at our history in order to understand where we're going to. And Israel was one of the biggest collaborators with apartheid South Africa. You know, it wasn't just that we now call it apartheid in Israel. They were our biggest collaborator, our biggest trade partner. When the rest of the world was turning against like apartheid South Africa and the UN, Israel stayed by their side. They propped up apartheid South Africa. And I think it's about keeping that history in mind too when we think about, you know, like you said, the next 20 years. It's about learning from our history too. The mission, the calls that we're making are simple. I mean, for us as a small convoy, we're asking for safe passage. For more broadly, we're asking for a free Palestine. In South Africa, in particular, there's calls for a coal embargo. You know, South Africa still supply coal to Israel, which is a confusing thing considering that we took them to the ICJ for genocide. To think about how we're then powering that genocide is can be a bit confusing. So I think that is something that's happening at home that people can get involved in. A very, very interesting campaign. And there was just a big land convoy to Richards Bay this past weekend in South Africa where the boats of coal were. And so I think it's, again, it's about thinking local and about thinking bigger picture. It's about the coal in the bay in Richards Bay, or the coal in the boat in Richards Bay, and what that means for free Palestine. And I think right now it's about safe passage of a humanitarian convoy and what that means for a free Palestine. And I think just to go back to think about, again, how the hundreds of international participants were treated in the last few days by the Israeli state when they were intercepted, kidnapped, and taken to Israel and then beaten violently. And while Israel deserves all the condemnation that they are getting for that at the moment right now, it's important to remember that what they do to Palestinians that they've kidnapped is unimaginable.
4: It's quite sad. For me, when I look at such organizations in terms of what you guys do, I always look beyond political beliefs. I always look beyond religious beliefs, cultural, the language, our race. I always think of, human rights and say, but at the bottom of everything, I believe that you are a human being, I'm a human being, and we should, always have equal rights and equal access to, our basic needs. And I think that has been the problem in Gaza. And I know some people would want to maybe somebody engage with us on this show and, have a different perspective. But I'm just saying, with all these differences in politics and everything, I just certainly think that we should, obviously look beyond that. I'm at a point where I'm saying, I just want to ask from you, obviously, as an academic, is that if we look into this thing, what are we learning about the world? I was reading things that, wars before, and not so long ago, I was just watching a documentary on the rise and the fall of Hitler. Watching another documentary on the supreme leader of North Korea, how North Korea became what it is today, looking at China, looking at the US, and I'm learning these patterns to say this violence of, although we've lived for just above, I would say three decades or, it's not a new thing, and when we look back in history, it's continuously reminding us of the world, how violent the world is. And from your academic perspective and some of, what you've observed, is that where is this world going, because violence is a daily occurrence, I'm just worried about those things.
5: Mm-hmm. I do have to say, this might have to be one of the final comments I make, not because I'm not enjoying this conversation, because I really am, and mostly because they let me sit in the bus for it, so I'm protected from the wind outside, but because my battery is about to die, so I'm very, very sorry about that. We don't have a lot of charging points here, but I do just want to say that whenever you are involved in a social movement or a land convoy or a march to Gaza or anything. I mean, so on the second day that we were here, someone asked the people in the room to raise their hands. So this is for the land convoy. If they had been on the flotilla before and had been detained by the IDF, and a quarter of the room raised their hands. And then they said, okay, well, raise your hands if you joined the march to Gaza last year. and you were detained, and the other quarter raised their hands. And then it said, well, raise your hands if you fought with settlers in the West Bank and you were detained. And eventually the whole room was standing. And so this was now a room of people that had a lifetime of experience in activism and organizing for Free Palestine, but B, had faced quite severe consequences for that experience. I mean, in 2010, a Turkish boat called the Mavi Marmara tried to make it to deliver aid in Israel, and they were boarded. And I'm not sure, I think 10 people were shot and killed on that flotilla. It was the most deadly of all the freedom flotillas so far. And there is a man here from Turkey who was on that boat and who was shot 3 times in the chest by the IDF and who was in the ICU for weeks. And he's still here. Like, he came back. Everyone in that room that had been detained by the IDF still came back. And this is not, you know, of course, again, same narrative. We're not heroes. There's so much violence. How do we think about the future? There's something about the stubbornness of hope that I see in Palestine every single day when I watch the news, and that I see when I read about Palestinian history, and that I see when I read about South African history, and that I see every single day driving through the streets of Joburg. There's like the stubbornness that people just refuse to give up. And how dare I give up when they're not? So, yeah.
4: Jessica, you did mention that you need to run. But
5: yes, I'm very sorry for that.
4: Yeah, no worries.
5: The conditions in the Libyan desert are not so great for 702.
4: Yeah, no, I understand. All the best. I hope everything goes well. Be safe, and I hope you will keep us updated on the developments on your side. Thank you so much for your time, and
5: thank you very much.
4: Hope all goes well.
5: Thank you. Good night.
4: All right. That was Jessica Briki. She is a South African academic and part of the team or the delegation at right now they're in Libya. The idea is to go to Rafah in Palestine, you know, to deliver aid and other services that the people of Palestine would in need of. She's talking to us and saying, there are so many problems. They're trying to negotiate, their way to get to that side. But, you know, there's so many issues. And I think she did mention that there were also calls to say, no, give us the aid. We'll deliver for you. But she's saying, that's another challenge to say, they don't have guarantee, like, it's not guaranteed that the aid will be delivered in Rafah. It's a tricky one. Thank you so much to her. I think she gave us quite a lot of insight. Unfortunately, she had to, we had to cut that conversation with her before time, because she says she's outside in the bus and her battery's about to die. It's 10 minutes just before 11 o'clock. I'm taking your calls on 011-883-0702. WhatsApp messages and voice notes on 0727021702 right after this.

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3: 702. Serving the 702 family in 702 land, including those of you in Boksburg. Named after South African Republic State Secretary Eduard Bok, gold was discovered in Boksburg in 1887. It became one of the most important gold-producing towns on the Witwatersrand, as well as a diversified industrial center. Notable residents of Boksburg have included former Springbok rugby player Brian Habana, former WBA World Heavyweight Boxing Champion Gerry Kutsia, and SAC P and ANC leader Chris Hun. 702. Let's walk the talk across 702 land, including Boksburg.
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5: Welcome back to the show. It's 8 minutes just before 11 o'clock. We're going to wrap up this hour shortly. But, you know, drawing from the conversation that we were having with Jessica Bricky earlier, a South African academic and as well as a part of the Global Samud Flotilla, who are in at this moment in the west, in the west, east, yeah, east side of Libya, trying to get to Rafah, where they aim to deliver aid and other services, you know, that are, you know, would really assist the people in that country in that region in Palestine. We're talking about, you know, the struggles that they're having at this moment into getting across, because it's just like they're obviously you know, issues or challenges that there might be issues of hijacking. What's this thing? Intercepted, not hijacking. Being intercepted by the forces that side. She mentioned things that have been done by the IDF to people there. I think I still stick to my point that I made earlier, is that one thing that really frustrates me a lot is that the people that are making decisions now, like it or not, they're not going to be here in the next 20 years. If they are, they won't be... I mean, would their life in politics would have, you know, ended. Yet there are people who are making decisions today. And I'm not saying if these decisions were made by people who would be here in the next 20 years were right decisions. I'm just saying, this is people who are saying, let's just do it. I don't care. You know, we'll see after. You know, and the wars are just, you know, It's really tiring. I you know, I don't want to, you know, read much into who's wrong, who's right, but, you know, I think, and I'm speaking here from, you know, someone who's not even closer to the situation, but in my own thinking and my own analysis, I'm just thinking someone who is a in the army of whether you are part of Hamas, you are part of, let's say, the Israeli military, you are part of, let's say, the U.S. military, you know, with what's happening in Iran now, you're part of the Iran military, you are part of, I don't really care which group, I think at this moment, as much as people are would have pride to defend, you know, what they believe in, whether wrong or right, I think they've gotten to a point where they themselves are tired at this moment. I think I would be exhausted, because what do you mean that I must be in this position of always planning my next move, my next, you know, destination where I need to attack, and the sad part is that maybe I'm too literal about this, but I can tell you now it's night in South Africa, and I can tell you the people that are making decisions are sleeping comfortably in their mansions across the world. Oh, okay, maybe in some parts of the world it's not at night, but the point here is, those people would sit down and make those rulings or create policies, you know, decisions in their international relations. Those people are sleeping comfortably with their families in their warm beds now, while other people's family members and loved ones are in camps. Some are missing, some have died, some chances of returning home are very slim, you know. But you have someone now who just had a nice supper with their family and they're sleeping nicely, comfortable, warm clothes. They're going to wake up in the morning, have a big breakfast, and then start obviously going to these meetings and making decisions that are just terrible to the world. All I'm saying is I just think I've gotten tired of this. I don't know, what are your thoughts? 011-883-0702. I want us to jump into that after 11, you know. So many things that are just happening in the world. I think we'll take it back here in South Africa. I'm still one of those people that say, we've had statements, we have State of the Nation address, State of the Prophet's address today in Joburg. Yesterday, there was the State of the City address. And, you know, obviously some municipalities will continue having their own, you know, address from their executive mayors. I am sorry. I just don't think the people who are in government are in touch with reality. I'm sorry. I'm sorry. Most parts of South Africa have issues. And what's sad is that when these leaders are getting in these provinces, especially the provinces that would have so many or bigger, you know, rural parts, you know, like for example, or like rural provinces, let me put it like that. People get there and they're shocked. Like, huh? It's like, but what did you think was happening? I don't think they're just in touch with reality. I think political willingness or the political will has just left the group, the WhatsApp group, a long time ago. It's just them and power and money and political influence, honestly. We're speaking to ISIU earlier. Like, so much money. Do you understand that to someone, 400 million rand is nothing? But I can tell you, 400 million rand can change so many people's lives by the end of this year. So many people can, if 100 million rand were to be invested in certain people with genuine intentions, by the end of this year, people's lives would have changed. I'm struggling to understand the greed. And someone, I once saw a post, it was a video, and someone says, corruption is wrong when you're not doing it, but once you're doing it, it's right. I don't really buy into that. I think that's just another excuse for people to steal, because people are stealing. I don't know why we're getting this mentality of stealing. It feels like it's in our DNA now. It's like, it feels like when people sitting there and looking at the money, like, getting this money in a genuine way is wrong. It's not right. We must steal it. That's how we... It's like a, you know, confidence booster. I don't know. The open line after this, it's 11 o'clock. Let's go to the latest in EWN.
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7: 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We're putting the show together, but thank goodness the listeners are keeping us accountable. And that's good for everyone.
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8: Good evening, I'm Mikey Malapo. Some students at the University of the Western Cape say they will continue protesting until problems at their residences are resolved. Students living at three off-campus residences in Balhae protested earlier today. They accused the university of failing to address their poor living conditions. Their complaints include broken showers and toilets, mold on walls, faulty stoves and washing machines. Ntuthuzela Nene has more.
9: The university's management has acknowledged the issues raised by students and says repairs will be carried out. However, Student Leader and Accommodation Affairs Council General Secretary Ntuthuko Sphesihle Shivuri says students have repeatedly raised the plight with management, but little has been done.
10: Yesterday we met with them. They told us to go and jump to the closest cliff. Yesterday we didn't sleep. We won't sleep today. We will be there to welcome the portfolio committee. We will hand over the memorandum of demands to the portfolio committee.
9: In an oversight visit previously scheduled, Parliament's portfolio committee on higher education is expected to meet with university management and students tomorrow. Ntuthuzelo Nene, Eyewitness News.
8: In the Western Cape, a pregnant Wynberg mother has spoken of her ordeal after the roof of her family was blown off during one of the worst storms to hit the Western Cape. Four homes in Wynberg were severely damaged when the second of two cold fronts made landfall in Cape Town on Monday last week, bringing heavy rain and extreme gale force winds. The four families in Goron Road have since been displaced while repairs to their homes are underway before the next storm hits. Carla Peterson has more.
11: Gian Seegers, who is 4 months pregnant, was in bed on Monday morning last week when the storm hit Cape Town.
12: The wind pulled up and as I was laying, I just heard an extremely loud sound. It literally came and ripped the entire roof off.
11: The tearful mother recounted what happened next.
12: As the sheets were moving up and down, I needed to run. As I ran out of my house, that was the time I just saw all the sheets lying in the road and I started screaming for help.
11: Seegers says residents from the community rallied together during the storm to assist her and her next door neighbors, whose homes were also damaged by the storm. Carlo Peterson, Eyewitness News in Wynberg.
8: In the courts, the man linked to the death of a witness who testified before the Madlanga Commission has complained of ill health during his bail application in the Brakpan Regional Court today. Matipandi Lesotheni has told the court he wants to be allowed to seek medical treatment outside the prison where he's detained. He says he's suffering from flu-like symptoms, chest pains and a loss of smell. The request was opposed by the state, with the prosecution arguing that there are sufficient healthcare services at the correctional facility. Sotheni has been linked to the murder of Marius van der Merwe, known as Witness D. He faces 16 charges, including murder, attempted murder, and conspiracy to commit murder. State prosecutor advocate Ngobile Maphalala.
13: There are facilities or medical facilities in prison. Unless he says that he wants to have this private medical doctor to see him, of which that thing that should be between him and the prison where he's kept. The master permission that he has to take it up with the prison facility where he's kept. And if you want private medical attention.
8: And in the U.S., President Donald Trump says he has postponed the signing of an executive order on artificial intelligence with top CEOs at the White House today because he didn't like parts of the text. The executive order was intended to help protect U.S. computer systems from powerful artificial intelligence that could give bad actors unprecedented powers. The order was triggered in part by a new AI model called Mythos, built by the startup Anthropic, which the company has refused to release publicly because it believes the technology is too dangerous. Trump was speaking to reporters in the Oval Office just a few hours before the ceremony was due to happen.
6: Because I didn't like certain aspects of it, I postponed it. I think it gets in the way of, we're leading China, we're leading everybody, and I don't want to do anything that's going to get in the way of that lead.
8: The postponement also comes as a backlash against AI gathers pace across the United States, with speakers promoting the technology getting booed at university commencement ceremonies, voters rebelling against

0: Germany's voters rebelling against data centers and polls regularly showing negative attitudes towards AI. At the same time, Spotify premium users will soon be able to produce AI content using the platform. This after the audio streaming giant struck a deal with Universal Music Group to let subscribers create AI-generated covers and remixes of songs. According to Reuters, the companies did not disclose the financial terms of the deal or which artists will participate in the new feature in their joint announcement today. Major record labels have been seeking new licensing arrangements to safeguard the vast catalogues as AI-generated music grows in popularity and consumers increasingly struggle to tell it apart from human-composed songs. Spotify has previously introduced several AI-powered music discovery features to boost user retention and engagement, including voice interaction for its personalized music tool, AI DJ, and the option to generate playlists using natural language prompts. Gold's trading at $4,536.33 an ounce. The rand's at 16.45 to the dollar, at 22.09 to the pound, at 19.11 to the euro. Brent crude oil is at $104.15 a barrel. A look at your weather. A cloudy Friday in store for Gauteng. Tomorrow, Joburg will drop to an overnight low of 7 degrees and peak at highs of 18. Pretoria is at 8 and 19. Vereeniging is at 6, also reaching highs of 19 degrees. A partly cloudy Friday in store for Cape Town with moderate northwesterly winds tomorrow at a low of 14 and a high of 18 degrees. The top story in Eyewitness News this hour. Some students at the University of the Western Cape say they will continue protesting until problems at their residences are resolved.
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1: 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Let's

9 minutes after 11 o'clock, this is the fourth and the final hour of the Open Masango show. We're still with me, Siyabonga Mota, all the way with you until we say good morning at midnight. We touched on so many things in the last 3 hours, and I think I want you, to come with me now. Let's have these conversations that I think are very, very much important in society today. In the previous hour, we spoke to Jessica Ricky, who was in Libya at this moment, North Africa. The aim is to go to Gaza and, deliver aid to the people of Palestine. So many challenges there. And I think from the previous hour, I started, picking up this conversation and say, where are we as the world today? I started by obviously mentioning that so many things are going to happen in the next coming years. And the people who would have made these decisions are unfortunately not going to be in the next 20 years. Okay, I'm not really planning and saying they must die. But, biologically, we get to a point where our bodies can't take it anymore and people die. Some of these leaders are older people or senior citizens that are just making these decisions on behalf of the world. If you're looking at Gaza, Palestine, you're looking at Lebanon, going to Egypt, going to Libya, it's tricky there, so many things that are not proper. So where are we going as a world?

But I also brought it back to South Africa and I said, the people that are making decisions where we, decisions that are coming with like great, great, great effects, or I'd say big effects or impact our life negatively, lives negatively, are sleeping in their beds now. We just had a nice dinner with some wine, if you know they drink, or some whiskey, and comfortably, while you have to suffer because of the decisions that they're making on your behalf. I said political willingness, in my thinking, political willingness left long time ago. Interesting enough, so a statement released by the ANC about 5 days ago, where they said in the 8 metros in South Africa today, they are open, or opening up the process of people who want to jump in. And as mayoral candidates, obviously they'll facilitate the processes inside, but you don't need, there's a part, and I'll quote, it says, this invite, it's paragraph 2-3, in fact, of the statement, it says, this invite is genuinely open. Any South African citizen who is not a card-carrying member of the movement may nominate a fellow citizen of integrity and capacity through the same portal and on the same terms as a member of the ANC. It's open now. It's like, we're not going to just elect ourselves. We are going to, you know, go out. we're going to, yeah, that's the idea. So I'm just saying, what happened there? What happened to the ANC, into them, you know, coming up or getting into that decision? I thought it was very interesting. I don't know. I'm getting your thoughts on that one as well, because things change. Must be honest, things change, you know. You know, the approach is very much different at this moment. Another one that I saw today and I thought, this is unfortunate. The report that I saw, you know, by The Citizen, you know, where it talks about MMC for Economic Development in the city of Joburg, Councillor Nomoya Mnisi, you know, according to reports, she was reportedly arrested for kidnapping and assault with, according to the reports, alongside with a bodyguard. I didn't really get much into the story because I think the reports are just here. It's just like it's kidnapping and assault. The question still lies on saying, where are we going as people? You know, if you're getting something like this. And I know someone sits there and say, but Siyabonga, you can't only look at the negative things, and you must also look at the positive things that are happening. Sure, I'm not saying the positive things are not happening there in South Africa or in the world, but I'm just saying the war in the world, the instabilities in Africa, political instabilities and fights. I always make an example with South Sudan, and Sudan, in fact, and the eastern region of the DRC, some parts of Rwanda. You know, the issues that were there in Tanzania last year, after the elections, but also issues in Mozambique after, was it 2024 elections, you know. In fact, there's another one that in Zimbabwe, it looks like the current president, President Emmerson Mnangagwa, there are talks that, is it ZANU-PF or is it the people of Zimbabwe? Hey, I don't know. But there are talks that they want to extend his term. So by that, I think they're not going to go to the elections and, you know, extend the years that he will spend in office. So I'm just trying to highlight these issues. I mean, there's so many issues in the world, honestly. But I'm just trying to be closer to these issues and just try to understand them, because I'm just like, where are we going as the world? I think, I don't know if we're still in the right place. Is our thinking said that at the right space when you're looking into these things? I'm just worried. I'm gonna go to the WhatsApp now. I'm seeing a message here from Uchobe Soprano. Says, "Good evening, Katide. Israel did more than prop up the apartheid."

0: sizwe esimnyama. No, we say thina sizwe esintundu. Rona basotho. When somebody says to you Rebasotho, it doesn't mean he's a Sotho speaking person. He talks about black people. You can ask any Musotho will tell you. When you say Rona Basotho, we Basotho, he means we Tina Abantundu.
1: Mkeshan, thank you so much. A point taken there. I think that one of the most powerful about radio platforms is that a platform like this, in fact, is that it puts you in a position where where you learn about things that you don't know. I didn't know. I know it's Sesotho, but you said Sotho, which means if it's translated into isiZulu, it means Abantu Abantsundu, which would be that from his translation dark. And I accept that. It's very powerful. I think so many people would someone is coming with a different one on WhatsApp 011-883-0702. I'm asking so many questions. I think Mkeshane raised something on the boundaries that have been created by ethnicity, in terms of how we conform or how we follow things in life. And I think you get into that point where you want to learn more beyond what we've been told. And I think I've been privileged in the last couple of weeks where I was, supplied with material that obviously that doesn't really look into language, but it looks into how things looked like back in the day. And obviously, I think I got an opportunity to read three old newspapers. I think one, Ilanga laseNatali, which was edited or written by one of the ANC founders, John Dube, John Langalibalele Dube. And there was another one. I forgot who said it was writing that one, but Imvo Zabantsundu, which operated in the sent to be corrected in the Transkei at the time, and as well as was Kuranda ya Botswana, which operated in previously became Bophuthatswana, Botswana, which is now in the Northwest Province, by Sol Plaki. When you read the writing, particularly Sizulu, because that's the language that I can read and write. But I think also some of my colleagues who were able to write and speak isiXhosa were able to say icon. The writing is very much different from how we write today. But also Setswana, some of my colleagues who are able to read and write Setswana were saying, accept that maybe the meaning is still pretty much the same, but the writing is a little bit different. It's quite a lot of things that you'd learn about the background. Mkeshane is raising something very interesting. We all know that the Zulu tribe or the Zulu monarchy today, it was just a clan at the time, and there were other clans that were bigger than the Zulu tribe. So I would want us to look into those things because they're very important to understand where we're coming from, as the people, where things got wrong. I was still in a position where we can sit down and have dialogues and fix them, as we agreed with Mkeshane, at least on that one particular matter, that language would evolve, like things will change as time goes. For example, I made this the writing, how we write isiZulu today. I think next time if I'm sitting on the seat, I'll bring a newspaper. When we're talking about how language has evolved in terms of the words that we're using, but in terms of how we write in today's world. I think those are very important things. But still, I'm still on these issues that I think I've raised earlier on to say, where are we going as the world? Where are we literally going as the world? If you're in the city of Joburg, what are your thoughts about the upcoming elections? Who do you think so far has had like a good campaign that you say, maybe I might vote for this particular person? I haven't really seen a lot of political parties being active, but obviously they are doing

0: work, you know, they haven't started like being fully in the elections mode. While some have started, but does that mean that those that haven't started are not doing anything? It just means they have a different strategy, you know. You know, Johannesburg is one of the highly contested municipalities in South Africa. And coalitions have been our reality in the city for the last, 10 years? Yeah, I think we saw coalitions in the city of Joburg for the first time. I stand to be corrected, in 2016. Where Action SA had, not Action SA, in fact, the DA led by Herman Mashaba in the city, Mr. Herman Mashaba called in to be the mayor with other political parties, where even obviously they were not in coalition with the EFF at the time, they were in a voting agreement, which I thought was a change in South Africa, you know. That we've never really, really seen. And I thought maybe people will get to a point where maybe in 2021, this coalition government will go away in the city of Joburg. Oh, no. It went on. Now we find a point where, yes, there's someone who won or got the most votes, but... Yeah, they didn't hit the 50+1%. What are you hopeful for? In Pretoria as well, what are your thoughts? If you look into Pretoria, those are some of the highly contested municipalities. Ekurhuleni, the West Rand in Gauteng also is one of those municipalities that have had, that dominated the news cycle in the last couple of months because of, you know, issues of financial mismanagement. I think it was a time where, it was the show we were speaking to, I don't know if it's a Sunday show or the show, but we were speaking to someone from the West End because there were just some conversations that government in those local, some of those local municipalities, governance issues. But essentially, if you're looking at the whole of South Africa, metros like Durban, metros like municipalities like Polokwane, Buffalo City, you know, Nelson Mandela Bay, City of Cape Town, Mangaung. Those are some of those highly contested municipalities across the country. Where are you standing? What do you see? You know, some people think, you know, sit down there, and people just like, I don't know where I'm going with this, you know. It's just like that, you know. 011-883-0702. Give us a call. Want to engage with you on this, on that one, and more conversations as well. 072-702-1702. Talk to me. WhatsApp messages and voice notes. You know, are welcome on that line. News 24. I can't remember what ANC event was that. News 24 interviewed 5 ANC mayors. So there's a mayor of the city of Joburg, city of Ekurhuleni, Buffalo City, Mangaung. What was the fifth one? Oh, Ekurhuleni. And I thought personally, the mayor that was realistic was the mayor of the city of Ekurhuleni, the executive mayor, Cyril Xaba. I thought he was the one who was realistic. I had the mayor and stuff to say, if they asked them, when you look at your work in the last year, how much would you rate yourself, or how would you rate yourself out of 10? And I heard Adam Muraro saying, eight out of 10. I'm always in the city of Joburg, and I heard also Dr. Xhakaza from the Ekurhuleni say, I think she also said, he also said eight. I think I forgot the mayor in Mangaung, and you know, in Buffalo City, they also said eight. You know, they think they did well. I don't know actually what they based their work on, but I can certainly talk about Ekuruleni and the city of Joburg, because those are the places that are very close to me, to from how where I live, basically. I city of Joburg, no, I can't. 10. 10 is tricky. You know, 8 out of 10, I don't think so. I've been around the city of Joburg and I'm just like, noise. But funny enough, the mayor of the city of Thekwini, Cyril Xaba, said he would give himself an average because he looks at the work and he sees there's still a lot of to be done. There are mistakes there and there, which I thought that was fair. I thought that was fair. 011-883-0702-0727-021-702. I see someone is asking, how do we access 702? I have tried many times. I seem not to get through to your platform. Yeah, that's Dumi. Dumi, the number is 011-883-0702. Give us a call. I think the WhatsApp line as well. And 0727-021-702. So many questions I've asked. I'm really keen to into engaging on what you have in mind and what you would want to look into. I certainly don't think we in the future, or I think the future in fact should be, you know, clear. I don't think we should use I think so because there are quite a few comments here that are coming from my brief conversation that I had with Mukesha, and I think it's David who sent a message and said, Keshan is amazing. I think Keshan has very interesting points. You know, I genuinely think Keshan has very, very much interesting points that he's raising. I think every time when I'm on this platform, Keshan would call in and Keshan would say things that are just so interesting. You know, you might disagree with him, but I think there's one or two things that you'd pick up and then it'll just change how you view certain things, you know. I'm really much interested in some of his thoughts. And I think sometimes maybe Praops must invite Mukeshan, so, you know, at some point, you know, for like an hour conversation, because I just like his thinking. I think he's a very interesting person. You know, I can't remember last time what he touched on, but I think it was similar to this, to say, let's look beyond what has been created as these boundaries today, because they are certainly limiting us from seeing who we truly are as the people. And I like the fact that he also said, he looks beyond language. He looks beyond ethnicity. He is a human being that acknowledges that we are all the people. And I thought that was because I can tell you would have a debate at some point where someone says, I ascribe. Sometimes the question is, for example, if I say I'm from the Swati clan, or the Swati tribe, one would say, are you human being before Swati or are you Swati before human being? Just before 20 minutes before 12 o'clock, we'll go to the side now and come back with the show.
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5: Likeng, you are in Brakpan. Talk to me. What's up?
6: How's it, my brother?
5: Good, how are you?
6: Very good. Yeah, I'm glad one day to talk to you, you know. I've been hearing you on 702, but I've never spoken to you.
5: That's interesting. Is it the first time calling?
6: No. It's not my first time calling.
5: Okay, but thank you so much for taking the time to speak to me for the first time.
6: It's just that, but, I'd forgotten. Okay, what?
5: I
6: want to talk about this Zulu nation, you know, history. You know that the king there who's called Chaka.
5: Yes.
6: Do you know what that name means?
5: Talk to me, I'm listening.
6: That name means the dung beetle. It means the dung beetle. Now, if you go to Egypt, you find that there's a king called Horus.
5: Yes.
6: That name, Horus, it means the dung beetle. And Horus was stabbed. And he died and he rose from the dead. Mm. Yes, that was one king who died and rose from the dead. He was the son of Osiris.
5: Which means
6: sense as a coin.
5: Okay, wait. Okay, I think you're coming with something here. Let's go back.
6: I'm
5: a little
6: saying
5: bit.
6: To you that these stories are not local. Like if you're talking about Uchaga and Zulu, it's not a Zulu story, and it doesn't belong to KwaZulu Natal. It's all over the continent. It's even all over the world.
5: So, I just want to understand this because I think you're raising something very important. You say. The first king, it's not the first king, sorry, but the word Shaga comes, it's the same as the king.
6: It's not a Zulu word.
5: Yes. I thought.
6: That's not a Zulu story. Jesus, even the story of Jesus is Horus. Jesus is Horus.
5: Okay, how so? Talk to me about Jesus.
6: It's just that these are legends, you see. Jesus died and he rose from the dead. That story came from Horus. He was the son of Osiris and Isis, the son of God and the Virgin Mary. Those stories are all the same. Wherever you go, you find these stories of talking about the same person. But it's just that because of history, it just changes here and there, you know?
5: Okay, so I want to understand from you, are the stories real? Or it's just one incident that has been, you know, unpacked.
6: It's one incident which has been retold over and over because we're all human beings at the end of the day. All of us have got the exact same history. There's no difference of history or tradition or, I mean, human beings, modern human beings, what they call out of Africa. All those human beings are the same. We all make fire the same way. We all make fire the same way. We all have the same stories about where did the fire come from and all this things of history. There's no difference in European history or African history. If you look at the histories, the ancient stories of the ancient Greeks, they're exactly the stories of the Zulus.
5: So what? So if you have, what happened to when you were watching, let's say, for example, the first 1986 Shaka Zulu story, or maybe the movie Passion of Christ that tells the story of Jesus?
6: It's the same story. You know, it's like Good Friday. When people talk about Good Friday, I always say, Shaka, instead of saying Jesus has been crucified, I always say, oh, Shaka, bam kwazile. It's the same story. You don't need to change the story. The killing of Shaka also happened in Good Friday.
5: So again, you're saying it's just like one incident, as you mentioned earlier. One incident that has been,
6: it's just been told in many different ways.
5: Okay,
6: there's
5: so
6: no one who has invented anything. Even if you go to the ancient stories of the ancient gods, it's just that they're telling it differently, you know. Different ways, different perspectives. Like, for example, the story, like you were saying, when I was watching the story of Unani, there are other people that were being talked about. Abu Zwide. Are you familiar with Zwide?
5: Yes, I'm listening. Yeah, I'm familiar
6: with Zwide. Amandwandwe.
5: Yes, Amandwandwe.
6: That's Pharaoh. If you read the stories of Zwide, it's exactly the stories of Pharaoh. And Shaka came and defeated Ndwandwe. The same way it's like Moses coming and defeating Pharaoh. It's exactly the same thing. Ndwandwe was enslaving the people there. And Shaka was an illegitimate son. This time he was not immaculately born. He was just illegitimate. It's the same thing. Son of God. I mean, look at this word Zulu.
5: Yes.
6: Does it not mean heaven?
5: I mean, yeah, that's what people say. Yeah, that's what people say Zulu.
6: No, that's what the Zulus say. It's like what Mukeshan was saying. Say, it's not God who attained it. But it's like saying heaven was not attained by God, and the kingdom of heaven is the Zulu kingdom. But if you look at history, there are many different explanations, but literally speaking, the kingdom of KwaZulu is the kingdom of heaven. Literally, from the Zulu teachings, which was ordained by God.
5: Hi, Likeng, let's leave it here. Thank you so much. Likeng is in Brakpan. He's making very, you know. I never thought of the story of Pharaoh and the story of Zwide Galanga as the same, you know, story. I don't know what you think about that. 011-883-0702. I just think it's very interesting that there would be that similar, you know, story behind it. He believes, you know, Likeng, the way he puts it, says this is just one story that has been, you know, retold over and over again. Just that the context matters. For example, he's making example of Pharaoh and Moses, and you know, to say Pharaoh was starving people, and also making example that Uzwite was starving people. You're so interesting to be in this space. I don't know what you think. 011-883-0702. I think that's a very important aspect. I don't know when. I think there's this proposal that history, there'll be, you know, obviously, should I say, overhauling of the history curriculum in South Africa. Do you think these are the things that should be added in that curriculum? Where, you know, people look into how the South African history and then the obviously African history has been told. Do you think we need to get to that point and say, no, let's have people like experts, like historians, you know, people who've been like actively studying, you know, the history of South Africa and the continent, to say, no, from what Likeng and Mukeshan have, you know, said, this is what we can take and look into how then do we retell the South African story? How do we retell the South African history as far as everything is concerned, including obviously the story of Shaka Zulu, maybe the story of other kings and queens in the African continent. Some people still feel obviously that these stories are not told, and or how these stories are told do not really reflect the role that was played by the leaders at the time before we had or this current political system was introduced to us. I'm very curious to know that, would that be a case? Because Mkeshane is one person who's saying, no, we know. He says he does not subscribe as a Zulu. There were a lot of clans there. That how then do we consolidate everything and make it one? That's how he looks into it, you know. I'm just curious to know that would it be ideal at some point where we get to a point where we say, no, let's look into the history, but also how we interpret it. Let's go into it and see where the loopholes, where maybe things were changed or omitted when these stories are told. And I think some of the issues is that some people would say our grandfathers and grandmothers were not documenting things by writing them down. It was like a story passed from one generation to another. And when is that's the case, is that how do we keep on, you know, because today we are capable of writing and recording things, but could you say that certain things got lost in meaning and translation on how they were transferred from one generation to another? Could it be that those who were able at the time to write things, maybe there was information that was not included, there were errors or, you know, mistakes or deliberately omitted? 011-883-0702, Mandla in Joburg South. Good evening.
3: Good evening, sir. How are you?
5: Good. How are you?
3: Yeah, long time no hear.
5: Talk to me, man. I've been around. Talk to me.
3: Yeah. You know, this whole system of voting that we have universally across the world, I think that's something that's really outdated. And especially where elections go in Africa and the results thereof, that's always being disputed. I think that this whole voting system should be changed, and we in South Africa should try and change that. This whole thing about people not knowing who you actually vote for, and it's a type of secret. I think people should have a choice in letting everybody know who they vote for, and then you have another section where you have your secret ballot, as always per usual. But I think that system needs to be changed.
5: So
3: I don't know what's your thoughts on that.
5: Yeah, but so I just want to understand. So let's make an example in South Africa. So in South Africa, for the longest time, we were voting for political parties until maybe last year when it comes to general elections, where independent candidates were also included in the ballot paper. Obviously, with local government, independent candidates have been there for the longest time. But when we're looking at international elections, there's that part where it was only added in 2024, or to that build up to those elections. So I'm curious to understand. Are you saying we must open it up to a point now where we vote for the person directly instead of going through the political parties? Please make me understand that. I'm just a little bit lost.
3: No. The whole system of voting. I'm not talking about the candidates that are put up. That should definitely be changed in South Africa. I don't know what did the new look like, but it's a difficult thing to figure out. But I'm talking about the actual voting. What I would suggest is you have two rounds of voting. The first round, everybody fills up the state. We check all the particulars. You make arrangements with the political parties, and everybody knows who's there, and everybody has the ID. And then you let those numbers in, right? and then you have a total and you release it to the public. And then you have your secret ballot voting. So at the halfway stage, we already know that the ANC or the PAC or whoever, or the DA is in front. And then it's left to the secret ballots to get the end result. I'm thinking in that line. Because it would make it easier to count.
5: Oh, I see. I hear you now. Oh, okay. But besides maybe making it easy to count, what some of the things that you say you think they will change in terms of our electoral system?
3: I think I really can't figure that out. It will take a brilliant mind to figure that out. Because if you vote for a person, let's say you vote for me, and every 3/4 of the country votes for me, that means I have to convince the ANC, the MKP, the DA to form a government around me. You see, that's a difficult part to figure out. I don't know how did it work.
5: I think there is maybe for sure, as you're putting it, a call for electoral reform. In the world, some people just don't like the system at this moment, but I'm very curious to see how the future would look like.
3: I think in our case we need it actually desperately. I think that's why it's so difficult to figure it out, because I think in this manner, by that manner, you get more professional people in ministries, because people who tend to vote for somebody that is qualified, you didn't really put an engineer in agriculture, would you? You see? So then we'll get more professional people in, and then when the leadership is professional, maybe they'll get some backbone and encourage and more people to join, and then join the public service in this case.
5: Mandla, thank you so much. I hear you. I think there's quite a lot of things that, you know, people have spoken about in terms of electoral reform. I think it was it President Jacob Zuma where he said, I can't remember which interview was it, Newsroom Africa, I can't remember. But he was making a suggestion that how about each and every political party that would have been registered to contest the election in that particular region or province would have a bucket or a drum where when you vote for that political party, you just go straight and dump your votes there. If it's, for example, if it's the DA, you put it there. If it's the EFF, you put it there. If it's the MK party, you put it there. If it's the ANC and so on. And then when the voting is done, each political party, obviously with an IEC representative, count their own votes with not being in the mix with everyone. I don't know. I don't know if it will work. I don't know. But we need to accept that there are so many calls calling for electoral reform in South Africa. Some people said also in South Africa we must be like, sorry, the US must have only two political parties where we're also voting for the president. Where we're voting directly for the president, and then obviously it's quite a, so in America they would have results in like states, the House of Representatives, and also the Senate House. You know, it's very interesting on how they're doing it, you know. But also some people also complain about the electoral college vote thingy. They say that for them is really, because electoral college is a system where if you win a state, how does it work? Yeah, if you win a state, you take all the electoral college votes. You know, those votes in that state. So for example, if the state has, I don't know, 20, if you win there, you are taking every seat there. Obviously, there are ways on how they're doing it. And for example, in the 2016 elections, I think Hillary Clinton got more votes when it comes to called the popular vote in that province. Sorry, in the US, but because she didn't win in some of the, they call it, what is it? Is it swing state? She didn't win there, so she had less electoral votes. So therefore, she lost the elections, but she got more votes if you calculate all of the votes in the country. I don't know. Electoral reform in the world? I don't know. All right, we'll have to wrap it up here this evening. Thank you so much for calling in and jumping into the conversation that we've been having, WhatsApp messages and, you know, your voice notes, your calls and the guests as well that we had this evening. Thank you so much to the producers of the show. I have Didiso, Chris and Zigelelo, and myself, Sebonga Mota. It is time for me to leave. Good morning and see you next time.
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9: What's the wrap of your eyewitness news? I'm Mikey Malapo. Immigration officials in Durban have only identified one undocumented foreign national so far after processing at least 300. The mass verification drive began early yesterday after hundreds of protesting immigrants were bussed for processing at another refugee camp. The group took to the city's streets on Monday, demanding protection from police following nationwide anti-illegal immigration marches led by civic group March and March. Speaking on the sidelines of yesterday's operation, City Mayor Cyril Xaba provided an update to members of the media.
10: We had to ensure that we facilitate that the center remains open even after the business hours. We spoke to the head office of Home Affairs, which then authorized overtime. They have not been processed, and only one out of 300 was found to be undocumented.
9: Deputy President Paul Mashatile says it will take time for fuel prices to come down as tensions and blockades continue along the Strait of Hormuz. He says government will continue to support small-scale farmers as fuel prices continue to skyrocket. Mashatile says the blockade of the major waterway in the ongoing conflict between Iran, Israel and the US has had a large impact on prices. The Deputy President was responding to oral questions in the National Assembly yesterday on how the government intends to protect and enhance the long-term sustainability and profitability of small-scale farmers.
11: We do hope that the war will come to an end soon. There's been a lot of extensions on ceasefires, but it will take time before we can see prices going down. So it's important that we need to continue to look at our own local interventions on how we support our own farmers.
9: Mashatile has also denied reports linking him to figures involved in a new Lotto contract, saying he had no role in the awarding of the controversial agreement. This comes after a News 24 investigation drew links between Mashatile, his friends and a sister-in-law, who are all connected to Sizekaya Holdings, which is due to take over the running of the National Lottery next month. Mashatile hit back at his critics in the National Assembly yesterday, saying his friends who are successful business people are not criminals. He added he will never do anything illegal to advance their business interests.
11: News 24 did not say for once they are doing irregular business, anything illegal. They are just, oh no, they are friends of the DP. And so what?
9: Mashatile said it was shameful of the DA's Bakulile Nodada to question the legitimacy of black wealth after Nodada suggested it was fishy that business people linked to the lotto tender were among Mashatile's invited guests at this year's State of the Nation address.
11: When black people become wealthy, oh yeah, they must have stolen somewhere. They must have gotten a tender somewhere irregularly.
9: Mashatile says anybody who believes his children or friends are involved in cricket dealings should report it to the police. Fly Safe Fare has pushed back against allegations that it unlawfully overbooked passengers and oversold its services. This comes after the National Consumer Commission referred the airline to the Consumer Tribunal for punishment. The commission claims the airline overbooked by 5,000 passengers during some months under review, generating revenue from tickets for services it could not fully provide. The probe follows a wave of complaints from passengers who claimed they arrived for flights only to be told there were no available seats despite having valid bookings. The airline insists that its systems are designed to be conservative, saying that during the period under review, more than 99.98% of passengers flew as booked. Chief Marketing Officer Kobe Gordon.
12: And every single passenger who was affected or denied boarding was offered reaccommodation or a refund and compensation. Our flights are operating normally and customer bookings are completely unaffected.
9: The management of the University of the Western Cape has called for calm following student protests at the institution. Students unhappy with conditions at three off-campus residences in Belhar staged a protest yesterday, accusing the university of failing to address their poor living conditions. Their complaints include broken showers and toilets, mold on walls, faulty stoves and washing machines. An attempt to disrupt mid-year exams was quickly de-escalated by officials. UWC spokesperson Ghassant Abadar says the university is aware of the issues and is working to resolve them.
13: The students had given a deadline of 48 hours. Unfortunately, some of the work was scheduled. It was going to take longer than that. Obviously, we're very sympathetic to the students when we're hearing about broken taps and water issues. And it's not conducive to what we want to provide our students.
9: Some students at the university say they will continue protesting until problems at their residences are resolved. Cricket South Africa has apologized for confusion around ticket availability for the New Year's Test at Newlands. This follows an outcry from local fans who were unable to secure tickets because the first 4 days had sold out minutes after sales opened on Monday morning. CSA has blamed poor communication for the frustration, saying it's now working on ways to address the situation, additionally dismissing claims that most pre-sold tickets were allocated to international travelers. And the World Health Organization says it could take up to 9 months to develop a vaccine for the current strain of Ebola. The strain has resulted in an outbreak affecting mostly the Democratic Republic of Congo and Uganda. Around 600 suspected cases and 139 suspected deaths have been reported. The outbreak has been declared a global health emergency, though the WHO says the worldwide risk remains low. A look at your weather. A cloudy Friday in store for Gauteng. Today, Joburg will drop to overnight lows of 7 degrees and peak at highs of 18. Pretoria is at 8 and 19. Vereeniging's at 6, also reaching highs of 19 degrees. A partly cloudy day ahead for Cape Town with moderate northwesterly winds today at a low of 14 and a high of 18 degrees. 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And that's a wrap of your Eyewitness News.
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15: So, on our Thursday dialogue today, I want us to reflect on what we have seen happen over the last couple of weeks. Tensions rising and these warnings of xenophobic violence that are growing louder and louder, even from voices like Antonio Guterres, right? There's a deeper and more uncomfortable question that's now emerging, right? As we see these protests, and that question is around enforcement and whether enforcement alone is a viable solution to the issue of this immigration crisis to have, or are we confronting a reality that requires a fundamentally different approach? So around the world, you've got countries like Spain that are experiencing with large-scale regularization, you know, that is like bringing undocumented migrants into the formal system. And they're doing that because they want to stabilize their economy. They want to stabilize societies as well. And the question we're asking on our Thursday dialogue is, should we follow through on what Spain has done? Should South Africa consider legalizing undocumented migrants? It's a suggestion that's been made by some people because countries like Spain, as I've said, have done it. They've regularized illegal immigrants. But would that work with our context in South Africa? I doubt it, but I'm interested to hear what your thoughts are. So I've got a few guests who are going to share their thoughts on this, but I'd like to know what you think. I think this is an important conversation because our immigration debate is once again reaching that breaking point. These protests that we have seen, led by March and March, have really escalated. There have been demonstrators marching to the union buildings, demanding mass action against undocumented migrants. And their argument is that they are overwhelming jobs, they are overwhelming services, our infrastructure as well. And we need to be able to sit down and hear the legitimate concerns people have. We need to be able to sit down and also think about what the possible solutions are to the crisis that we're facing, which is not unique to South Africa, by the way. A lot of the countries are dealing with immigration as a crisis. And we just need the right laws, the right policies, approaches, and strategies to deal with it. So what are those? And could regularizing illegal immigrants be the answer? Give us a call, please, to share your thoughts on 011-883-0702. And the WhatsApp line is 072-702-1702. Let me introduce you to my first guest this morning. We have Sharon Ikambram, who is the manager of the Refugee and Migrant Rights Program, who is at the Lawyers for Human Rights, joining us on the line. Sharon, thank you so much for making time. Good morning.
16: Thank you very much for having me.
15: We also have Jacinda Ngobeyi-Zuma, who is the leader of March and March, also joining this conversation. Jacinda, thanks for also making time. Good morning.
17: Good morning, and thank you so much for the invitation.
15: Yeah. Sharon, let me start with you. And I want to start with this question, this suggestion that's being made about regularizing illegal immigrants. Could legalizing undocumented migrants in South Africa reduce the pressure and restore order, or would it deepen this existing crisis?
16: Well, I mean, I think, and I want to address your point of the existing crisis and what is the crisis. But I think that in the context of South Africa in particular, and I agree this is a global phenomenon, and what's worrying about this global phenomenon is that it is particularly black and brown bodies that are being repressed by actions of ICE in America, by Europe keeping out people that happen to have a black or a brown skin for fear of contaminating those populations, you know, predominantly white people in Europe and America. It's the complexity in South Africa needs to be discussed as well.
15: Mm.
16: But I would support the amnesty, and for this reason, that our current documentation system, the asylum system, is in crisis. And the problem, the crisis is caused by the fact that there is a constitutional violation. That violation is located in the administrative justice, the aspect of our constitution, that's Section 33, that says everyone has the right to administrative action. And what we are seeing is that there's a serious failure in ensuring administrative justice. And the Department of Home Affairs is not only failing people seeking refuge, asylum seekers, refugees, but it's also failing South Africans and predominantly working class South Africans. You know, there are figures of about 7 million South Africans who've had their IDs blocked just arbitrarily by this same department. So there is a problem of the administration of documentation. And I want to put it to you that that is located in our past, in the way in which black people are treated like cattle, and the the complexities of documentation. Just a simple thing like birth registration of babies was a serious crisis because you were black and you're no access to the dignity of being documented.
15: And so, we don't even know how many illegal immigrants in this country. And those who are making the suggestions are saying this is going to improve the state's ability to track, to regulate, and to even manage migration. But before I go to Jacinda, Sharon, as you've heard, during the last couple of weeks when we have seen these marches, these protests, the biggest concern that's been raised is we are competing for resources. There are so many illegal immigrants here that we have to compete with at public hospitals. We have to compete with when we're looking for space for our children at schools. And much are saying that's unfair on South Africans. So my question is, if you provide this amnesty, if you regularize illegal immigrants, how does that then answer the question of the resources that we are all competing for, whether it's jobs, whether it's, you know, public health institutions and how overburdened the system is? That's still going to be the reality, isn't it?
16: No. I just want to start by saying, firstly, and you know, it's just something that's been repeated by it through these marches and in interviews. Calling a migrant illegal dehumanizes a fellow human being. A person can be here undocumented, but they remain a human being. We know that apartheid dehumanized black people and used names and way they referred to us as part of the process of oppression and repression. Why I say no to your point is that it is colonization and apartheid that created structural unemployment in our inequality in our country, in the economy, and it's not the migrants to be blamed. What we are doing, this discussion, is detracting from holding our state to account for failing to transform our country. The poverty, we have 55% of South Africans, that's roughly 30 million people, that live below the poverty line. Now, stats from Stats SA, these are verified statistics, that is by one of the most efficient departments in our country, says that between 4 to 5% of the population of South Africa are foreign nationals out of 65 million people. So, you know, just the maths doesn't add up to say that 3 or 4 million people are causing 30 million people to live in poverty, or to have 60% of young people unemployed. And these are not people that are uneducated. These are people who are civil engineers. These are doctors, lawyers, who have invested in their education, where, you know, there's facts, there's records, research of how many domestic workers are struggling to ensure that their children have a better future than they had growing up under apartheid. So there is poverty, there is inequality, but it's not the migrants. We are allowing this government to get away with not dealing with transforming our country from the horrific past. And secondly, we are not holding the government to account for corruption and the mismanagement, where money is looted from the state for resources that should be going towards ensuring our public health facilities function and
15: are fully capacitated. Got you, Sharon. Let me bring in Jacinda now, who is the leader of March and March. Jacinda, I'm going to start just with you as well by just getting your thoughts on this proposal by some people that there must be amnesty that's provided to these undocumented migrants. Do you think that that could work? It could perhaps help even our government sort of track and trace and regulate the migrants, because now they are in the system? Or do you think this is just going to make things worse?
17: Thank you so much once again for the opportunity. And I'm going to ask, because Sharon and I had an interview elsewhere yesterday, and her and I kept being at odds about one and the same thing. Every time we talk about the issue of illegal immigration, she mentions this figure of 3 million foreigners. And I think that's disingenuous of her, because We are talking about illegal immigration, which currently ranges from 15 to about 30 million because nobody actually knows the actual number of illegal immigrants in the country. So when she's dishing out statistics to try and deviate the conversation from what it's really about, then she mustn't try that because it's not going to work anymore. This thing of making it seem like we only have 3 million foreigners, oh goodness, how bad could it be? Second to that, she can't talk about race and tell us about this thing is about black people and black people being oppressed when we, as the same black people, are the ones that are oppressed. And Sharon over there is busy supporting it because we are of the belief that white people are the greatest beneficiaries of illegal immigration. One, because they now can hide behind having them as their little slaves who can do all the little things that they want by giving them cheap labor. If we as South Africans know that the laws in this country demand for a minimum wage of 100 rand, they
15: is
17: will
15: it only white people that are hiring illegal immigrants?
17: Majority. I said majority because remember, we're talking about who runs the economy here. And we all know that the economy isn't run by black people. And I'm saying, and I did say, this is an opinion. This is an opinion and it's not factual. Now, I'm saying when that happens and South Africans are saying we want 100 rand for as required by the minimum wage, they quickly say, no, it's 20 rand as illegal immigrants because they know they're undocumented. And that's how South Africans end up sitting at home and not working because the capitalists are the ones making the most money out of foreign nationals. Also, government officials are the biggest beneficiaries as well because they love claiming that there's problems and those problems are in millions. And when you have problems in millions, then you can demand more money for that budget. Mm-hmm. We know this. On top of that, South Africans themselves, and I say this all the time, I never take away blame from South Africans, from government, from even these NGOs and NPOs like the Lawyers for Human Rights, who get funded by Open Society, who's trying to create a global culture in our country without giving us authority to have a rule over our own country. And I'm saying South Africans are also contributors of this because they're the ones that go to these salons and go to these shops and they buy from the tuck shops and then you end up hearing children dying from the poisoned food, etc. But back to your question about whether or not this idea of documenting them will work, I can safely say anyone who believes that must, one, let's say it's since government thinks that it's going to work, I would say I agree. They can document them, but on condition that they're going to take every single one of these immigrants that they are now documenting in their millions and they'll keep them in their communities. Because you can't say you're going to document people and then there must be a problem for people who are poor. And they must compete with poor communities for houses, for infrastructure, for schools, for hospitals, etc. That does not make sense. The people who are busy saying that people must be documented are living in Sandton, Umhlanga, and anywhere else that is fancy. They've got high walls, they've got private hospitals, their children go to private schools. Mm-hmm. So they're not as affected as South Africans who on a daily have to deal with all of this. Because when I was saying the same thing, that if those 25 children that have today died from poisoned food had been white children, right now something would have been done about these spaza shops.
15: Your movement has previously argued undocumented migrants are overwhelming services because we're competing for resources. So your solution is let's have stricter enforcement, let's have removals. But I suppose I'm trying to think of it realistically. How do you deport millions of people like that realistically? So when you document them, does that then not provide an opportunity to be able to regulate them? Because if you're saying deport, not everybody is going to come up and present themselves as an undocumented migrant. So they're still going to live within our communities secretly without really identifying themselves as undocumented. So we are not getting to the solution. So what then becomes the solution?
17: No, we are getting to the solution. One, because communities have expressed for themselves that they no longer want to live with illegal immigrants in their communities because they've seen the effects of it. So no government and nothing can force a community to live with people who they are not supposed to be living with in the first place. Second to that, self-deportation is always, always going to happen if people no longer have jobs, they no longer have buildings, they no longer have these hijacked homes that they keep living in.
18: It's about creating a situation where none of these factors exist so that illegal immigrants can thrive. Lastly, even NGOs and NPOs like Lawyers for Human Rights going to courts and finding reasons why they should continue to live in dilapidated buildings and buildings that are hijacked while the owners are crying every day for their homes and their buildings that they invested in. And also on top of that, if our government was serious about deporting people from outside of South Africa who are undocumented, they would have done it by now. Mm-hmm. Because we've got all these embassies who have people in their country. But you'll never hear our government calling all these embassies and saying, hey, listen, we've got a crisis here. We've got millions of your people in our country, and our deportation is very costly. Therefore, we demand that for every single illegal immigrant, you fork the bill for them to go back home. You will realize then that these countries actually have an ability to stop their people from coming into South Africa in millions and millions. And once they start carrying the burden of their people in South Africa, change is going to happen.
15: Mm-hmm. All right. Thank you, Jacinda. Let me give Sharon an opportunity to respond to that. Sharon, what Jacinda says is we can't keep on talking about the 5% of the population.

0: concept of migration. How do you respond to that?
1: Figure is inclusive of people who are documented or undocumented.
0: But our government has told us many times they don't know how many undocumented migrants are in this country. Nobody has the number. So where do we get it?
1: The Secretary produces regular quarterly reports based on birth registrations, and they carry out their surveys, the census. Those are all scientific ways of providing. Yes, it is an estimation, but it's based on there is a figure. When we hear that the country is flooded by migrants, then where's the verification for that generalization? How do we know that there's billions of people that are undocumented? How do you identify who's a documented and who's not documented? Mm-hmm. And I just want to bring a point.
0: So can I just correct there, Sharon, for a bit? I've just checked also because I've hosted the statistician general here, and I've just also done a quick Google search to confirm that what I'm saying is right. But Stats SA even indicates that it does not directly measure or estimate the number of undocumented migrants because the census processes do not even ask about your legal status.
1: No, that's what I'm saying. So the 3 million or 5 million is inclusive. There's no disaggregated data. And that's a question we've got to ask. Why isn't there a mechanism to collect disaggregated data on the movement of people? Because I'll put it to you, and there is research to demonstrate that there's a lot of circular migration. So people come into South Africa, mm-hmm. they sell their goods, they buy. The Limpopo, the economy has benefited incredibly, millions from those shops that are selling goods to people coming from Zimbabwe, coming from Mozambique, buying goods in our country and taking it back because their economies are in crisis. But I just want to make a point around deportation. We can talk about deportation, and I'm not sure, you can Google this as well to verify it, but the estimated total of the cost of deportation, because the minister just announced that 500,000 people were deported in the last 3 years, that over the last 5 years, the cost, and this was a parliamentary reply, so it's documented, that it costs this country over 220 million rands over 5 years to deport people and back to their home country. So I think that, you know, the proposal for an amnesty takes into account the cost of repressive policies, the cost of keeping people in detention in police holding cells and needing to provide food for them, the cost of keeping people in Lindela. And all that money is coming from taxpayers' money. So we can have shouting about deporting people, but there's a cost, and that money could have been put back into ensuring that we can invest in our public health facilities, ensure that we have more doctors and nurses, and that there won't be such long queues, and that there's no drug stockouts, because there is a serious problem of drug stockouts in our public health facilities. And that's because of austerity measures that this government has put in place.
0: Sharon, thank you. I'm going to take the latest in Eyewitness News headlines. And when we come back, we're going to continue the conversation with you and Jacinda. I want to hear from the listeners as well. So we'll take their calls and WhatsApps after the latest in Eyewitness News headlines. What do you think could be the solution here? What I'm asking on our Thursday dialogue this morning is, should South Africa consider legalizing undocumented migrants? Because it's a suggestion that's been made because countries like Spain have done it. They've regularized illegal immigrants. And those who support it are saying this is going to improve our state's ability to track, regulate, and manage migration. But you've got other people who raise concerns that the legalization actually would reward law-breaking, because there are people here that have broken the law to be here. They've lied and said they're asylum seekers, and they're not. They keep going back home for Christmas and for burials and for birthday parties, and they still come back into this country as asylum seekers. So where do you draw the line then? Share your thoughts with us, please. 011-883-0702. Your WhatsApp's on 0727-021702.
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0: 22 minutes before 12 o'clock. Let me jump straight into your calls on 011 883-0702.

0: you and your WhatsApps as well that are coming through on 0727021702. And then I'll get my guests, Jacinda and Sharon, to respond. Xolani, let's start with you in Hartbeespoort. What are your thoughts? Good morning.
1: Good morning, Clement. How are you?
0: I'm all right, man. Go ahead.
1: Yeah. So, I disagree with the proposal, Clement, because we are already, our government is already having a burden in the current population. So with that being part of, like, people being added in our population, definitely while we are trying with job opportunities and other stuff, I think that won't be a good idea. But on the other hand, a little bit of it, yes, it might be a good idea, contributing to us knowing who's in our country.
0: Mm.
1: But I think that must be prevented. Other than it must put some preventative measures to avoid that in happening, so that at the end of the day, we're having this problem of trying to accommodate illegal immigrants.
0: Yeah.
1: So just to add on that, as I speak, there is one state that I know of. There are more than 97 is only South African. They are hired by a builder. Eventually, she mentioned race at some point. Yes, indeed, the enablers, they are white people that are running the economy. Let's not shy away from that. So is the builder who hired those people that are undocumented? Mm-hmm. 91 of them. So the 97 of them, they are only South African.
0: Mm-hmm. Yeah.
1: So you and see that they are enablers of this problem.
0: All right. Xolani in Hartbeespoort, thank you for your thoughts. I just think we need to be fair in that there are black and white people who hire illegal immigrants. It's not something that's unique to white business owners only. There are people who are listening to us right now who have got helpers at home, someone who does their garden who is undocumented, and they happen to be black too. I'm not saying white people don't do it. I'm saying that actually happens across the board. I don't think you can claim it's unique to the people, as you would say, who run the economy, so to speak. I think it's across the board. And we need to ask ourselves those questions as individual South Africans from an individual level. What responsibility do we take? Huh? What responsibility do we have? Stelo, you're in Brakpan. Do you think undocumented migrants must be regularized?
2: Clement, by the way, this is a great thing you've done to bring those two different views from two different people right in your show. For quite a while, 702 has been known to be a station that is out of touch with the realities. I don't agree with this. And when I Jacinta, you are in the right side of history, and all you are fighting for, you have the support of tens of millions of South Africa. You are not fighting for anything extraordinary. You are fighting for the laws of this country to be applied. People should not arrive today from Zimbabwe or Mozambique and start working at filling stations tomorrow. You are saying essentially that the people who arrive here must have proven they can pay for their own medical cost. What Dudula did was unlawful, but soon as they had done it, there were empty clinics, empty hospitals, and that proved one thing. This country has the resources to look after its own people. We are only suffocated by having to look after other people. The only reason why it is easy for people to come to South Africa and nowhere else is because of the lawlessness. All we have to do is apply the laws. They must not come to our public hospitals, our public schools, and so on and so forth without payment. As soon as you start doing that, they will leave by themselves. As soon as you can't hire them, it is unlawful, and people who hire them are going to be jailed or fined heavy fines.
0: Well, people are not being jailed, Stelo. That's why.
2: Well, they must. That's exactly my point. But I'm saying the law is right there. So what Jacinta is essentially saying people must do what we vote.
0: But they haven't, Stella. They haven't. Yes, our government has failed fundamentally. What makes you think they'll be able? They haven't been able to do it over the last 33, 34 years. What makes you think they'll somehow wake up to the reality of the crisis tomorrow and enforce the law?
2: Well, the Arab Spring came out essentially because people were tired to wait for people they have voted to do the right thing, and they started doing for themselves.
0: Yeah.
2: And what Jacinta has been doing has been rather peaceful, but a time will come where this action by these politicians is going to bring about a civil war, and they will have blood in their hands. They already have blood in their hands, by the way, because our South African women are ill-treated by their Nigerian employers. They are being obviously trafficked and all sorts. If you apply the law, for instance, I am calling not only that we reject this proposal, but that we place a moratorium on marriages with foreign nationals, especially the men who come all the way from thousands of kilometers without their women and their children, just to marry ours here to see them on the day they marry never again.
0: A moratorium on marriages.
2: But not just that. We need to suspend, Clement, the marriages. If the last 20, 25 years, let me tell you, I'm a pastor. In my other life, I'm a pastor. I marry people. Of the 10 people I've married, especially to Nigerian, the women did not see those men a month, a week after that. They were simply gone. It's quite clear. We invite those women who have
0: been married. That's not a marriage then. That is like fraud. If you're just marrying someone just so you can get citizenship and then you go your own way, you're not even living with them. So you've lied to the state. But Stella, we've had your points. Thank you so much for calling us, my brother. I appreciate your thoughts. Someone else on the WhatsApp line says, hi, Clement. Good morning, Clement. If they are registered, and you regularize these undocumented migrants, then you will know how many and who they are. You obligate them to pay tax. If one doesn't do that, then you deport him or her. So that is the advantage that would come as a result of regularizing the undocumented migrants. And then Cindy on the WhatsApp line says, Clement, the population of Spain is not equal to ours. Unemployment rate too is not the same. And we're having a debate. Citizens in Spain are starting to complain about the decision of documenting illegal migrants as more and more immigrants are coming to their shores. South Africa is battling high unemployment, poor service delivery. We're not in a position to accommodate illegal immigrants. Our borders are not secure. More will come in if we decide to document them. I agree with Jacinda. Embassies must take the responsibility to deport their nationals. That's a message there from Cindy. Let me give Sharon and Jacinda just their last words here. Jacinda, let me start with you. Where do you think we are headed now? Because the government has failed to enforce the law. They don't even know how many undocumented migrants we have in this country. I don't know if calling on them to enforce the law is going to assist. Are we just going to wait for South Africans to rise up, and you think government then will probably take it seriously from there, or what is the solution here?
3: Yeah, Clemens, I think it sounds like quite a maze. But first of all, I just want to say how disingenuous it is for anyone to suggest the issue of documenting people. The same people who are saying we must document people are the same people that always say we don't have borders. So what is the plan? We're going to document people, and then they're still going to come in, and then we're going to document more people, and then they're still going to come in. That's not a solution, and I don't think any person who loves this country will ever think of anything like that. And like I said, none of these people who are saying these people must come into our country want them to live in their communities. It's always people who live in these communities that are upper that want to subject the poor people to even more competition, even more poverty, even more strained resources. So our South African communities must not grow. I mean, schools in Umhlanga are doing well. They've got swimming pools, etc. But come to the locations, Soweto, Alex, Squamashu, and you won't find those resources. And the reason we can't grow in infrastructure is because we're so busy nursing feelings of other African countries who have subjected their own people to poverty. It's not our responsibility to take care of the failures of other African countries. And for the fact that people like Sharon keep saying that we must feel sad for other African countries, this is the very reason why Africa as a continent is not going to grow. Let me tell you, if the likes of Lawyers for Human Rights and other organizations really cared about Africans, they would be trying to improve the rest of Africa. But that's not what they want to do. They want to see South Africa fail dismally so that they can usher in a new government that they think is going to be more suitable to run South Africa either than the one that is run. And I'm going to say it. I know you're going to say I'm wrong for this, but they would love to see the African government run by black people government fail so that they can come and take over. That's my stand and that's my belief. But just in this whole issue of immigration is a process that is legal. It happens legally. The reason why we ask certain people to come into a country in a certain way and at a certain time is to allow for background checks to be done on that particular individual who wants to come into the country to make sure that that person is not running away from other things that they've done in the country. They're not mercenaries. They're not on Interpol, etc. But we're not allowed to do that according to the likes of Lawyers for Human Rights, because we must just take every single person, no matter how horrible they are, and they must come live in South Africa, and then we must shut up about it, because if we don't shut up about it, then we're xenophobic. Okay. These same NGOs and NPOs, as I'm wrapping up, Clement, we were with the Department of Social Development, and one of the critical questions that we asked them is that as a Department of Social Development, how do you verify that all these NPOs and NGOs that are getting funding are using this money to sustain the very people they keep flooding us with? Because remember, the United Nations does not fund the South African government. They fund organizations exactly like the Lawyers for Human Rights and Somalis in South Africa and Nigerians in South Africa. So where is that money coming from, and what are they doing with it if they're not funding for the livelihood of their own people?
0: Jacinda, I got you there. I need to give Sharon an opportunity to respond before we wrap up. Thank you so much for your response, Jacinda Nkobeza Zuma, leader of March and March. Sharon, what are your closing remarks?
4: My closing remarks are that this toxic culture of hating and othering on social media isn't accidental. It is deeply tied to the profit models of major tech companies like Amazon and Google and X. Our problems are one of the failure to transform our country, wealth redistribution. The richest remain a tiny percentage in our country, predominantly white people. And our government, in order to address the conditions, the lack of resources, the informal settlements, the conditions that people are living under in townships, is to enforce a universal income grant and a wealth tax. The current hating of migrants is scapegoating, where parties like MK, like the Patriotic Alliance, like Herman Mashaba's Action SA, are scraping the bottom of the barrel in order to try and get people to vote for them by making all our problems because of the migrants. And our problems are not because of the migrants. The problems are because of poverty driven by inequality in our country and by corruption like the Guptas, and corruption and mismanagement as being exposed in the Madlanga Commission.
0: Yeah. Sharon Ekambrim, thank you so much for joining us, manager of the Refugee and Migrant Rights Program at the Lawyers for Human Rights.
5: The Dialogue with Clement Manyathela.
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0: 7 minutes before 12 o'clock, I thought we should wrap up our conversation by speaking to someone who works on the front lines, who understands immigration better than many of us, Dr. Mike Masiapato, who is the Border Management Authority Commissioner, joining us on the line. Dr. Masiapato, thanks for making time. Good morning.
7: Good morning, Clement. We appreciate the opportunity as the BNA.
0: Yeah, we've been having a debate on the show this morning about whether or not regularizing undocumented migrants could work. And there are some who think it could, some who think it's not going to work. And of course, policy is not where you get involved. But on the front lines, what can you tell us about just undocumented people who are crossing over? What are you seeing? Are the numbers getting worse or is it getting better?
7: Yeah, you see, Clement, when we took over this responsibility, with all honesty, and I suppose it is also well documented, people were literally just walking into the country. So that has been a reality. And I suppose one of the reasons for that, human beings operate in very interesting ways. If they realize that they can just walk and there is no any, firstly, any kind of barrier, but secondly, there is also not any element of pushback, then they keep coming because it's basically a word of mouth, and that's a reality. So that is why when we then had to come through, we had to do a number of things. And among those things that we had to do was to basically say to people, it is very much illegal to walk into another jurisdiction without paperwork. In as much as it is something that is fairly obvious, but the reality is we had to start dealing with people and make sure that there is a mentality shift. And on that basis, we started doing the work. And that is why up to this point, we can say over 600,000 people had been intercepted and stopped from entering South Africa illegally from the 1st of April, 2023.
0: Mm-hmm.
7: Now, at that time, we were actually dealing with high numbers. And the high numbers were on the basis of the message not having reached everybody. But as the time progressed, I can confidently say we have started to see some bit of respect in terms of our laws, in terms of people just walking into the country illegally.
0: Yeah.
7: And you have seen the numbers going down. Just lately, for example, Clement, we spoke about 68,000 that we intercepted on 4 days, on 44 days in the past.
0: Mm.
7: But now the numbers went down to 24,000. That is 24% decrease. And that decrease was also on the base of technology that we've deployed in the ecosystem.
0: Mm-hmm. Well, what about those that still somehow, you know, go home, who are, let's take asylum seekers, for instance? Because sometimes some people present themselves to be deported, so they want you to find them because they know you're going to send them back home, and they use that opportunity as just like a, you know, transport fee that you're donating because they're not paying to go back home to see their loved ones. So you deport them back to Zim. Let's take Zim for an example, but they still somehow may find a way to return to South Africa. There are people who are asylum seekers, but who go back home for Christmas, who go back home for burials. How do we then explain that?
7: Yeah, you see, if we are to talk about the two groups that you have articulated, Clement, I suppose we were supposed to have some bit of time so that we can really dissect. But with the time that we have, let me put it this way. When an asylum seeker enters into another jurisdiction and they say, I'm running away from my country, I'm here requesting to be protected, they have to be protected and under normal circumstances cannot go back home, or even the country where they are cannot push them out, because according to UN protocols, that is called refoulement. You are basically taking them back to what they're running away from. So that is the protocol.
0: Mm.
7: But at the same time, there are certain conditions in which a particular asylum seeker, or what you would call a refugee in a particular jurisdiction, can actually go back to their country. That is under very controlled circumstances,
0: mm-hmm.
7: and it is actually managed in a very strict manner under immigration protocols. In this instance, it can be a person who is, for example, going to bury their loved one, and they go into that particular event under protection, and they're able to actually come back under protection. So there are very strict protocols in all of those. But the people you are referring to, which is the majority in this instance, is not even refugees per se. These are the people who are in the country as economic migrants, and these are the actual category that you are referring to. And these are the people that will exit South Africa, the majority of them being from within SADC.
0: Gotcha.
7: Because there is an agreement that they can move in between SADC for 90 days without visa, then they are able to actually come back. It means that they are not necessarily illegal. They are just moving under wrong pretense. So they move as visitors, visa-free, because of the 90 days, but they're actually not visitors, and they end up being employees inside the country.
0: Yeah. Dr. Mike Masiapato, thank you for bringing in your voice in this conversation as well.
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1: What's up of your eyewitness news? I'm Maggie Malapo. Immigration officials in Durban have only identified one undocumented foreign national so far after processing at least 300. The mass verification drive began early yesterday after hundreds of protesting immigrants were bussed for processing at another refugee camp. The group took to the city's streets on Monday, demanding protection from police following nationwide anti-illegal immigration marches led by civic group March and March. Speaking on the sidelines of yesterday's operation, City Mayor Cyril Klaba provided an update to members of the media.
2: We had to ensure that we facilitate that the center remains open even after the business hours. We spoke to the head office of Home Affairs, which then authorized overtime. They have not been processed, and only one out of 300 was found to be undocumented.
1: Deputy President Paul Mashatile says it will take time for fuel prices to come down as tensions and blockades continue along the Strait of Hormuz. He says government will continue to support small-scale farmers as fuel prices continue to skyrocket. Mashatile says the blockade of the major waterway in the ongoing conflict between Iran, Israel and the US has had a large impact on prices. The Deputy President was responding to oral questions in the National Assembly yesterday on how the government intends to protect and enhance the long-term sustainability and profitability of small-scale farmers.
3: We do hope that the war will come to an end soon. There's been a lot of extensions on ceasefires, but it will take time before we can see prices going down. So it's important that we need to continue to look at our own local interventions on how we support our own farmers.
1: Mashatile has also denied reports linking him to figures involved in a new Lotto contract, saying he had no role in the awarding of the controversial agreement. This comes after a News 24 investigation drew links between Mashatile, his friends and a sister-in-law, who are all connected to Sizekaya Holdings, which is due to take over the running of the National Lottery next month. Mashatile hit back at his critics in the National Assembly yesterday, saying his friends who are successful business people are not criminals. He added he will never do anything illegal to advance their business interests.
3: News 24 did not say for once they are doing irregular business, anything illegal. They are just, oh no, they are friends of the DP. And so what?
1: Mashatile said it was shameful of the DA's Bakulile Nodada to question the legitimacy of black wealth after Nodada suggested it was fishy that business people linked to the Lotto tender were among Mashatile's invited guests at this year's State of the Nation address.
3: When black people become wealthy, oh yeah, they must have stolen somewhere. They must have gotten a tender somewhere irregularly.
1: Mashatile says anybody who believes his children or friends are involved in cricket dealings should report it to the police. FlySafair has pushed back against allegations that it unlawfully overbooked passengers and oversold its services. This comes after the National Consumer Commission referred the airline to the Consumer Tribunal for punishment. The commission claims the airline overbooked by 5,000 passengers during some months under review, generating revenue from tickets for services it could not fully provide. The probe follows a wave of complaints from passengers who claimed they arrived for flights only to be told there were no available seats despite having valid bookings. The airline insists that its systems are designed to be conservative, saying that during the period under review, more than 99.98% of passengers flew as booked. Chief Marketing Officer Kobe Gordon.
4: And every single passenger who was affected or denied boarding was offered reaccommodation or a refund and compensation. Our flights are operating normally and customer bookings are completely unaffected.
1: The management of the University of the Western Cape has called for calm following student protests at the institution. Students unhappy with conditions at three off-campus residences in Belhar staged a protest yesterday, accusing the university of failing to address their poor living conditions. Their complaints include broken showers and toilets, mold on walls, faulty stoves and washing machines. An attempt to disrupt mid-year exams was quickly de-escalated by officials. UWC spokesperson Ghassant Abadar says the university is aware of the issues and is working to resolve them.
5: The students had given a deadline of 48 hours. Unfortunately, some of the work scheduled was going to take longer than that. Obviously, we're very sympathetic to the students and we're hearing about broken taps and water issues, and it's not conducive to what we want to provide our students.
1: Some students at the university say they will continue protesting until problems at their residences are resolved. Cricket South Africa has apologised for confusion around ticket availability for the New Year's Test at Newlands. This follows an outcry from local fans who were unable to secure tickets because the first 4 days had sold out minutes after sales opened on Monday morning. CSA has blamed poor communication for the frustration, saying it's now working on ways to address the situation, additionally dismissing claims that most pre-sold tickets were allocated to international travellers. And the World Health Organization says it could take up to 9 months to develop a vaccine for the current strain of Ebola. The strain has resulted in an outbreak affecting mostly the Democratic Republic of Congo and Uganda. Around 600 suspected cases and 139 suspected deaths have been reported. The outbreak has been declared a global health emergency, though the WHO says the worldwide risk remains low. A look at your weather. A cloudy Friday in store for Gauteng. Today, Joburg will drop to overnight lows of 7 degrees and peak at highs of 18. Pretoria is at 8 and 19. Vereeniging is at 6, also reaching highs of 19 degrees. A partly cloudy day ahead for Cape Town with moderate northwesterly winds today at a low of 14 and a high of 18 degrees. 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And that's a wrap of your Eyewitness News.
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9: Well, today we're looking at the way the insurance industry is about to change. And it's great to see Graham Codrington back with us in the Money Show studio. He's the futurist and partner at Tomorrow Today. Graham, good to have you back. Welcome. Whenever I think of what's going to change in insurance, my first thought is weather. Yeah. And that's because nowadays, when I look through the results of insurance companies, they will often tell you straight away what the weather's been like over a 6 month or an annual period.
10: Yeah, well, I've got two ideas for you this evening, and that's the first one for sure, because that's the big one. It's happening right now. The other one's maybe slightly more futuristic. But the problem is, and anybody in Cape Town when the weather was trying to kill us last week will know that South Africa is now probably in the top 10 countries impacted by extreme weather. Let's call it that rather than climate change, or there are other words that we can use, but it's the extreme weather. That the wind howls more, the rain is heavier, the hail is more brutal. And then if we go to other parts of the world, you've got hurricanes, tornadoes, wildfires. And just you've cast your mind through the news in the last 18 months and you realize this stuff is really ramping up. And I work with insurance companies around the world and also the big reinsurers, the guys who are the real movers and players in the background who insure the insurers. And increasingly now, Stephen, these insurers are putting out warnings and, in fact, changing their contracts to say extreme weather is now excluded. Sure. And the first time that really hit hard was quite a significant percentage, heading up towards 10% of the houses that burned down in Los Angeles last February. I'm sure people remember those horrific scenes out of California. But people had renewed their insurance contracts on their homes and businesses in Los Angeles and had not read the fine print. I mean, who does, right?
9: Yeah.
10: You just tick and it's done. I mean, you're sure that nobody's trying to screw you over. But extreme weather, as soon as it is linked to anything climate change related or extreme weather, some of the insurers are beginning to say, you don't have insurance. And people's homes and businesses were burnt down, and coming up to 10% discovered they weren't insured. And that becomes a problem. If you can't insure your farm against a flood, or your business against a wildfire, that changes the game, right? And I think that we need to be realizing that insurance companies are under extreme pressure at the moment because climate change is crazy.
9: So, I mean, I think Florida, parts of Florida in the U.S. are considered to be on the verge of being uninsurable.
10: Yeah.
9: Exactly like in L.A. with wildfires. And the problem with that means is that either only the very rich or, in a strange way, the very poor will live in some of what's been seen as the world's best real estate for a very long time because there's so much coastline there.
10: Yeah.
9: That means no one can insure Mar-a-Lago. I mean, I don't know if the world can continue to turn.
10: Well, the less that's said about Mar-a-Lago, the better, I suppose, and maybe nobody's going to worry if it's not there anymore. But, I mean, bring that to the Western Cape, or KZN. Who have really been hit by it. And people forget that in Gauteng, one of our biggest issues is hail. We are very big, and hail and solar panels do not go well together. So imagine your solar panels cannot be insured against a hailstorm. And so maybe once every 3 years your solar array is smashed up, but you have to pay to get it restored. So this becomes quite real, quite quickly in the next few years. And I suppose what could happen, the interesting thing for me is that South Africa maybe has a pattern, because we had the same problem back in the 1970s and 80s when insurance companies said, we won't insure you for political violence. And Sazria was born.
9: Yes.
10: Now, yes, there was a government involvement, but there's almost an opportunity for an insurer of last resort.
9: Mm.
10: But I wonder who would be brave enough to bet against the rain clouds and El Nino. That feels maybe slightly bigger than even political violence was back in the 1980s. So I think insurance is coming, and maybe just the word to the wise is just when you're renewing your contract, just double check all of the clauses.
9: And I mean, it also means if some areas are uninvestable, it changes property values in different places. Okay, so the other thing that's so interesting is genetic testing. So I would imagine if you're an insurance company, this is almost a no-brainer. You want to know that Stephen has a very high genetic predisposition to being incredibly slow on a mountain bike and what that means for you.
10: Yes. Well, this comes now to data. And for those who are not steeped in how insurance works, I'm not an expert by any means. But the key thing in the background of insurance, let's say health insurance in particular, is that you get a whole group of people, they call it a pool, where we don't know.
9: Yeah.
10: So we don't know, Stephen, if you're going to get cancer or I'm not, or I'm going to get dementia and you're not. So we get put together and we all pay our premiums, and then the people who happen to get sick, well, they get the payouts. But that, of course, is predicated on our belief that we don't know.
9: Yes.
10: We don't know who's going to get a certain type of sickness. Now, of course, insurance companies do have exclusions for, say, risky sports, for exactly the reason. I don't want to be in the same pool as somebody who does something crazy on the weekends.
9: Skydiving, yeah.
10: Skydiving or something like that. But imagine now we can do genetic testing, and that's, don't have to imagine, we can. And many of the genetic tests are giving us enough data for us to be able to know, not with precision, but say 80% chance versus 20% chance of Alzheimer's or dementia or any genetic-related disease. And at that point, the whole concept of health insurance falls apart.
9: Aye.
10: Because you cannot then – it's like a pre-existing condition, which if you know you have a certain disease, you have to declare it so that the insurers know where to put you in these pools. What if you do a genetic test – maybe you just did it for fun, But now that is considered a pre-existing condition because you should have known.
9: Mm.
10: And the insurers can backdate that and say, if you've ever done a genetic test, you should have known. And so, again, this becomes quite real and quite personal quite quickly.
9: I mean, it would result in people with certain genes or certain predispositions or not having their own pools of different things. And the result of that would be that some people will end up having to pay a lot more for insurance that will be uninsurable in the end.
10: And that is essentially the theme of this week's Business Unusual, is the concept of things becoming uninsurable. And now how does that change the way that we live? It certainly changes where we live, but it also might change how we treat our bodies and how we think about our health and our life insurance. If knowing certain things about our potential future make it either more expensive, too expensive, or just uninsurable. In terms of health insurance, there are real structural changes about to happen in the insurance industry.
9: It's interesting because if you look at the history of human development, if you look at, for example, even in, just off the top of my head, places like the United States as it was developing, as people were moving and creating farms and all the rest, insurance people were very close behind them. You'd have a bank, yes. You'd have an insurance salesman, and one followed the other. And that was because no one would take the time to invest. So if you don't have insurance, you have no investment in almost anything. Now that then really brings an economy to a halt. And while there might be a government way to deal with weather-related damage, I can't see one that would work for sort of genetic testing unless government had a kind of national pool and you had to be enrolled and it was compulsory. Mm. I can see the arguments, but I mean, that would be the only way.
10: Well, insurance goes all the way back to the start of capitalism, where it was about the Dutch East India Company and others pooling resources. And then the Lloyd's of London, out of the coffee shops of London, essentially provided insurance. And that meant that people were prepared to risk more capital to get going. It is the basis of the economy we live and breathe in for 500 years. It isn't going to be that for 50 more years. Mm. And we're going to need clever people to, maybe cleverer than I am, to come up with a way of doing what insurance does, but not in the way we've been doing it.
9: But are they selling insurance? Graham, thank you very much indeed. Graham Codrington, really good to see you. The futurist and partner at Tomorrow Today.
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11: Personal finance with Warren Ingram.
9: Well, I'm a parent, as I think you know, and one of the big choices, one of the big arguments I've watched and expressed different views, often contradictory views, because as a parent you're allowed to think different things at different times, is on the government versus private school debate. And it can get very complicated. Everyone has their own view. I think often with that decision, what kind of school is your child going to go to, it can be very hard to remove your aspirations for yourself away from your child and to make it about them. It can be very tough to do. At the same time, you get sucked and pushed and pulled in different ways, and everyone who knows the child will have their own opinion. Probably a good moment to sit back and hear the view of Warren Ingram, certified financial planner at Galileo Capital, as we ask the question, are fancy private schools worth the money? And from time to time, someone will come and tell me how much the really top private schools cost. And every time I feel I need to wipe my eyes because it makes your eyes water.
12: It does. And from what I can see this year, it's quite far in excess of 400,000 rand per year per child for the most expensive school in South Africa. And actually quite a few schools are charging more than 400,000 rand a year. So you just work that out over a career of 5 years, hoping your child gets through the school in the requisite time, and it becomes kind of a 2 million rand exercise at least, and also what we know, Stephen, is that school fees don't go up by 3% a year. They go up certainly quite a bit quicker in the private sector than they do in the public sector. So it's probably going to end up at a fair amount more than two million over a child's high school career.
9: And I mean, how does that? I mean, you could probably send someone halfway to Harvard with that.
12: I had to have a look, and I mean, it's not to say that Harvard's the be all and the end all, but it is, you know, possibly one of the most prestigious universities in the world, if not the most, and it works out at about 990,000 rand for a year to go to Harvard, and the most expensive school in South Africa would be almost exactly half that cost, I think. Going to Harvard makes sense to me from the point of view that it probably opens a tremendous amount of doors for you if you graduate from there and you're looking for a position. I'm not sure that the same applies to simply going to a very expensive school, and certainly one, you know, that wouldn't necessarily rank in the top 10 in the world.
9: Okay, we're going to tease this out over the next half an hour. Your views on this, please, 072-702-1702. What worked for you? What would you have changed, particularly if you've already been through it? You might have been to a really good government or a really bad private or a really good private school. Would you do it differently? Did you decide to do something different for your children as a result? And I suppose, Warren, we need to look at some of the research on this, because the obvious question is, and there are plenty of just excellent government schools in this country, do you go to them or do you go to a more affordable private school? And that's where things start to get really tough, because the difference between them in terms of cost and the difference in terms of outcome gets narrower and narrower.
12: Yeah, and I think, you know, it's one of those fields where social scientists and psychologists have spent a lot of time trying to figure out, you know, how much of an impact does education have on a child's overall outcome over their schooling and maybe university careers, and you it's much more complex than one would think, because you have to take into account age, what was the child's education background coming into the school, what sort of support did they get, etc. But as in many of these kinds of things, the Americans have spent an enormous amount of money studying this, and when you look at the outcome for kids who go to an expensive private school, and in the States you get these very high performing no fee public schools, and the difference in outcome over a child's, let's say their version of matric and how they get into university, there is almost no difference in the performance of those children. And I don't mean in the exact mark that they get, but I mean the outcome, the ability to get into a good university and succeed at that university. And so it tells you, certainly, in America, and I don't think South Africa would be any different, that actually, the private school effect is maybe not as big as we would think on the outcomes of a child's education. So, in your intro, I thought you phrased it really well. A lot of the time, it will maybe be our aspirations for our children, and we think that they need to go there, but the data doesn't show the same effect. It doesn't actually bear that out.
9: So, I mean, I think, you'll do a tour of the school, right? Almost all of the schools will let you do that. And you'll look at the facilities. And that does matter. Now, some private schools will be 85,000 rand a year. Some will be 200. Some will be, as you say, 400. Or some of those might be boarding. But you'll look at those and the facilities, I mean, they can't be that different for the price difference. A science lab is a science lab. I mean, unless they've got the Large Hadron Collider thingamabob there, I mean, what are you doing?
12: So I think we can narrow down two things that do make a big impact on a child's education performance or outcome. And one of them is the size of the class. So, if you're in a class of 35 versus a class of 15 or 20, being in a smaller class certainly makes a difference and a positive impact. So being in a smaller class generally will help. And I guess it's a fairly obvious point, because the teacher is able to give more attention to each child than if they're in a big class. But to complicate things, that a child who goes as one of 15 compared to a child in one of 28 in a class can be impacted by the quality of the teacher. So a very high quality teacher can get fantastic outcomes from a class of 28 compared to a fairly average teacher teaching 15. So I would say you know, when you're a parent, you have no ability to judge, you know, how each teacher is going to perform, you know, for the time that your child's going to be there. But you can look at it and say, okay, class size is a factor, and you know, certainly some private schools will limit the number of children in each class, and that, yes, that makes an impact. And then the facilities, you know, I think especially if you want your child to get a fairly well-rounded education where they participate in, you know, the cultural stuff, you know, the music stuff, the sports stuff, and the education, then facilities will make a difference, and possibly some private schools will have fairly good facilities. Equally, and I'm fairly open in my bias, I went to a fantastic public school.

0: rand a year. So I would say for a parent, if you're sending your child to a school that costs more than 400,000, you have to know that there are very high quality public schools and then good quality private schools that are charging 85 or 100,000 rand a year. And then the question is, now you've got decent class size, you've got good facilities. What on earth are you getting for the extra two or three times the price by sending your child to a much more expensive school?
1: So one of the things I hear in this conversation, I'm not sure that I agree with it, but one of the things that people will say is that there's a network effect, and that because you are meeting people who are going to be decision makers, this goes the argument. And let me just be clear about one thing, Warren, before we go any further. Whenever I speak to people in the shapeshifter segment, the one thing that almost all have in common is with, I think, since, of all of the interviews I've done, with maybe three or four exceptions that I can think of off the top of my head, almost all of them have gone through what I would call good suburban, one or two very good townships. So think of Maurice Isaacson, for example, and then the rest private school. One or two have been old enough to have gone not quite to a missionary school, but a school kind of coming out of that tradition in the Eastern Cape. So high school in particular makes an absolute difference to outcomes. It's the American version of the Ivy League. Joe Biden referred to this as the river of power. If you went to the Ivy League colleges in the US, you could be in the river of power for the rest of your life. And I think those schools provide the same function in South Africa. So the argument then becomes, at a private school, you will get a better network. You will know people forever. Now, I went to a similar school to yours, government school, possibly better than yours, just because of which one it was. But I am not convinced of the network effect, but many people are. How do you see it?
0: I think you would be surprised as to who would benefit, and I think the answer is there is a network effect. I'm not saying it's blindingly obvious, but when you're exposed to fellow pupils who let's say from high income families, the likelihood that they can they can walk into a private university or go overseas and go to prestigious institutions and then possibly walk into better jobs at corporates, etc. Over their lifetime, people who are exposed to that kind of environment will have a decent network, and it's not a guarantee that anything that you'll benefit from that just because of the network, but it's different to someone who grows up, let's just say that grows up in a township in South Africa or in a rural area in South Africa where there is none of that. That doesn't mean that the one person will succeed and the other one is guaranteed to fail, but being able to talk to people who run their own businesses or have whose parents have high-end jobs or able to network at a different level, it does improve your exposure. However, what we find with studies is that the kids that come from low-income families that get bursaries and scholarships to these expensive schools, they derive the greatest benefit from the network because they are plugging into something that that maybe isn't available to them from where they grew up. But the kids who grow up in high income families, they're born to that network. They already have it. So they get no noticeable benefit from being in the network of the school because actually they grew up in a network of their own. Their parents are in a network, etc. So the irony around this network effect is that those who can afford it actually don't really need it, and those who can't afford the schools, who maybe are get the scholarships, they are the ones that get the greatest benefit. So I would say it's always going to be fairly nuanced in this area, but that tells you that actually blending children from diverse economic backgrounds does have a huge impact on everybody, and I think very positive.
1: We've got a couple of voice notes coming through on this, Warren, because it's such an interesting topic, on 072-702-1702.
2: Hi, Stephen. When it comes to outcomes, I still don't see the difference between the private schools and these no-fee schools. All our children went to no-fee schools, And out,

0: Services, we also had our distinctions in matric 7 and 6 and 5, and today they're working in global companies. They went to university, UWC and UCT, they got the Golden Key Awards, and I'm very pleased. I don't see why we should pay for the same curriculum, pay more. Well, this year or last year, George proved that you can have all those distinctions at a public school. So I don't see why we should pay exorbitant prices. You must just give good support. Andrew from Mitchell's Plain.
1: Andrew, thank you. Yeah, very powerful voice note there. Gabby saying, schools, government model C schools are excellent. My kids did very well there. So far, no one backing the private schools on this one. Maybe they're all out, I don't know, networking.
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3: Personal finance with Warren Ingram.
1: 8 minutes to eight. All right, more voice notes on this question, Warren. Government school or private school?
4: Good evening. This is Selma from Roodepoort. My son went to Allan Glen High, which is a normal government school between the years 2000 and 2004. He did very well. He obtained 4 degrees, one of which is a doctor's degree. So I can't say that he did any worse there than he would have done at a private school, and it cost a lot less. Thanks for a lovely show. Bye.
1: Thanks for that, Selma. So, look, Warren, I mean, certainly if you do the numbers, lots of people coming sort of on your side of this.
5: Yeah, and I mean, I want to talk about this, the affordability and the impact on families as well, because I think that's important. But just to say one thing that's quite interesting is the schools that have some sort of fairly strict entrance criteria. So let's just say at a high school level where you know the prospective pupils have to write some kind of an entrance exam and go through you know some kind of a portfolio exercise to show why they're going to stack up as a pupil at this school. Those schools tend to perform well, and the outcomes for kids in those schools are pretty good. But what's interesting is the conclusion is actually that the kids make the school better, not the school makes the kids better. They just happen to select and are very choosy on who they allow into their school, and so you get this kind of selection of very high performance children. I'm not sure those are happy kids, but that's a different question. So I think just understanding that when we go into the data here, where there is demand for education, and I think in South Africa the Model C schools are a good example. You know, sometimes there are 1,000 applications to get into a school where there might only be 100 openings, and so schools are able to kind of select, I guess, somewhat who comes in the door from the local area, and it's no surprise then that these Model C schools are performing incredibly well, whether it be in academics, culture, or on the sports field. And so that, you know, just understanding now that it's very difficult to argue that a top Model C school, isn't as good as a private school. But the thing for me that really worries me in our country is there are a very small number of families that can, afford to spend $2 million a year per child on a high school education. And if you've got two kids, that's $4 million a year of after tax money that you have to set aside. And my question there is, what are the families doing to their own financial position to be able to afford that kind of an education? And what kind of stress is the family operating under? And how much pressure is being transferred, perhaps unintentionally, to the child who, you know, just wants to go to school and kind of get through and have a, you know, have a good education. The pressure on that whole family, I think, you know, we shouldn't underestimate. And it's one of the things that I would love to kind of share with parents is just, you know, be very careful about what you wish for in a situation like this. You know, compromising your retirement and the other support that you can provide your child through kind of, you know, maybe a bit more relaxed environment, is it worth the emotional cost and the like of then putting your kids in a school that, you know, is going to be difficult for them financially? And I can't come up with a good answer to that. I'm not convinced that I would do that.
1: And I mean, the other thing is, very expensive private schools in particular come with a whole lot of other costs. And if you are going to battle to keep up with that, not only does it put stress on you, but you do not want your child to feel uncomfortable through high school. So much of our trauma in later life is because of things that happened at high school. It's that kind of period. And if you are going to feel out or not with it or not good enough for financial reasons as a teenager, you'll feel that for a long time afterwards, and you don't want that for your child.
5: No, and you know, just simple things like where did you go on the holidays, you know, and what are you wearing after school, like the latest brands, et cetera. And I think the schools, you know, to give credit to the educators, they're quite aware of this, and they'll do as much as they can to level things out. I guess it's why you know, uniforms are important in that context. But it doesn't change the reality that, you know, some kids will know that, you know, that they're not in the same, you know, economic league as their friends. And just going to visit each other's houses will bring that out. And so, you know, I guess, again, looking at, you know, bigger schools that are government schools where it's a much more economically diverse kind of cross-section of parents putting their kids into schools like that. I think that's, you know, much more normal in the South African context. And maybe, you know, kids can kind of be just a normal pool there of a sample, and they're not going to be standing out, I guess, is really what I'm trying to say. And so for me, again, I know it sounds incredibly biased that it's not that private schools don't have value. They do. But you just, I would just ask parents to consider this incredibly carefully.
1: Warren Ingram, thank you so much. Financial advisor, co-founder of Galileo Capital. Such an interesting topic. Last voice note to end off.
2: 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Because you could send your child to a private school and they're not that type of person that will make use of the networks that they make at a private school. But
1: all right, yeah. So interesting to hear that. Thank you very much indeed for that. And Warren, thank you. As I say, such an important and interesting topic. That's something that we can discuss and debate for a very long time in personal finance.
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7: It is 21 minutes before 7 o'clock. Welcome back to 702 Weekend Breakfast with me, Gogsim Shlongom. Time for us to talk nature. And this week, we are meandering. We're hiking, specifically in the Cape Peninsula. And so we will be joined by accredited mountain guide, trail designer, and volunteer with Wilderness Search and Rescue, Tim Lundy. Joined, as always, by our resident CSI and nature conservationist, Tim Neary. Tim, good morning.
8: Good morning.
7: And how are we?
8: We are within reason.
7: Right, okay.
8: We're wishing some people this morning would have ingrown toenails on their fingers.
7: Who are these people?
8: The man that's created the issue around the price of petrol.
7: Right.
8: Yes, when I started, I just load R1,000 worth of fuel into a little Hyundai i10.
7: Mm-hmm.
8: Yes, I was not impressed.
7: Right, but that's still better than your Bucky.
8: Yes, no, it is, because the Bucky takes 3,000.
7: 3,000?
8: To fill the Bucky.
7: What? Why? Is it a... So
8: it's got a large fuel tank.
7: So it's like over 90 liters.
8: Mm, you're 100, I think it's 105 liters. Or
7: good grief.
8: Yeah, that's not what I said.
7: Okay.
8: I couldn't repeat on air what
7: right.
8: I said.
7: We'd be taken to the BCCSA.
8: Again.
7: Oh, yes, you have been taken.
8: Yes, we have been that route before. We're not going there.
7: Ooh.
8: People get grumpy and very touchy about some things.
7: Yes.
8: Anyway.
7: And maybe it's because they haven't had their coffee in the morning.
8: Yeah, I think so. You know, that coffee and honey. I'm converting people to coffee and honey at the moment.
7: Oh, are you?
8: Oh, yeah. And you can go to black coffee with honey in it. It is wonderful stuff.
7: I don't like honey.
8: No. Maybe you don't like honey.
7: I don't like honey in the same way I don't like rooibos.
8: Yeah, but rooibos is rhino poo.
7: What?
8: Have a look at it. If you look at a reasonable piece of rhino poo that's been dried out.
7: As one does.
8: Yes.
7: Just looking at a reasonable piece of rhino poo.
8: Yeah, well, I like animal poop.
7: Right.
8: And because it's a nice way of identifying animals. And then you look at rooibos, it's the same. I do drink rooibos, but...
7: Right. Do you drink rhino poop?
8: No. I'll give that a miss if you don't mind.
7: Okay. Fair.
8: Yeah.
7: Would you find rhino poop in the Cape Peninsula? No.
8: Yes, you would.
7: Would you?
8: Yes. Oh. Cool. You know, there used to be rhino waddling around there, and there are rhino on some reserves down there.
7: Oh.
8: No, rhino were right across.
7: Oh, nice.
8: So that's where we have a divide, and the Fish River is the divide. So you get the desert black rhino and the normal black rhino.
7: Right.
8: Okay. What's the difference? They look the same to me.
7: Yeah.
8: Okay. It's just
7: that one lives in the desert and one doesn't.
8: It's a genetic thing.
7: Ah, right.
8: Okay. And yeah, they kind of. But I like rhino. Rhino, cute.
7: Which is the one that's now functionally extinct? Is it the black or the white one?
8: No, that is the white. I'm just trying to think. Is the Kenyan? It's up that part of the world. I've just lost it out of my mind now.
7: We will find it.
8: Yes, we will find it.
7: We'll find it. But let's talk hiking. So there's a new book. Is it new?
8: Well, it's a book that's been redone, and it's been redone in a few different ways.
7: So it's a new edition.
8: A new edition.
7: Right.
8: Okay. And Tim has now this is going to be confusing. Tim Lundy has rewalked every trail of his dad's book and
7: that's
8: rewritten.
7: That's so cool.
8: And I think it's awesome. And yeah, what is a hiker? And I think that's one of my first questions. What is a definition of a hiker?
7: I'm a hiker. I like hiking, but is there a specific definition?
8: Is there a difference between a hiker and I like walking?
7: Right.
8: But am I a hiker?
7: Yeah, if you're going through a hiking trail.
8: You always think of hikers as people that disappear. What was that movie, Climb Every Mountain?
7: Yeah.
8: So you sort of think people are waddling around the Alps, you know, looking at mountain goats and all sorts of things.
7: Right.
8: Would you hike along a beach? But I'm thinking that you do, because that's what I like doing.
7: Hiking on a beach.
8: Yeah, I'm a beach walker. I like to look at what the flotsam and jetsam and all the rubbish on the beach is.
7: Right.
8: I find that incredibly interesting.
7: But you're a coastal boy.
8: Yeah, yeah.
7: So that makes sense.
8: But I like the coast and I like the Kalahari.
7: Mm.
8: I like the look of mountains, but mountains to me are a lot of work.
7: Right.
8: Just because it's there, I don't need to climb it.
7: Okay. So you don't ever feel the urge when you're in Cape Town to do Signal Hill?
8: No, you've got to be crazy.
7: Okay.
8: You're not going to waddle up that thing. There are lots of people.
7: Right.
8: So I won a prize once and I was taken off to Kilimanjaro.
7: Yeah.
8: And then I looked at videos of the trail of people coming up and the trail of people coming down. And it looked like ants. And
7: I really want to do Kili. Kili's on my list.
8: No.
7: It's on my list before I'm 40.
8: I'd like to sort of, you know, if I'm going to walk up a mountain, it must be one that other people aren't on. I don't like people.
7: That's a little bit ridiculous.
8: Yeah, I'm a bit off. Yeah, you know, people bother me.
7: Right.
8: Animals, I know which side bites.
7: Right. So, as mentioned, we're joined by accredited mountain guide, trail designer, and volunteer with Wilderness Search and Rescue. Tim Lundy joins us this morning. Tim, thank you so much for your time. Good morning.
9: Yeah, good morning.
7: So, before we get into our conversation about the book and your father's work and the work that you've now done, what is the definition of a hiker? Does Tim and his, you know, romantic walks on the beach, does he count as a hiker?
8: There's nothing romantic about them.
9: So, yeah, I was listening in on that, and I would say the worst kind of walking I could do is on a beach. I find it monotonous and actually hard work.
7: Really? Harder than like a mountain?
9: So, because on mountains you're using different muscle groups. Where
7: right.
9: On a beach, it really, I find it my calves is really, really hard. But for me, the thing that I enjoy the most about hiking is the views are changing all the time and the scenery is changing. When you're on a beach, that doesn't change very much. Not to say that I don't walk on beaches, but No, I wouldn't take it by choice. I prefer to go hiking in the mountains.
7: Right. And so does this preference of hiking in the mountains, does it come from your father's influence?
9: Absolutely. So I started hiking with him from the age of 6, and I'm now 51. So yeah, I've been doing it. It's kind of now ingrained in my DNA.
7: Yeah. How many kilometers do you think you've hiked?
9: Oh,
7: is it a couple of thousand?
9: Easily.
7: Okay.
9: I mean, the other day we did 77 kilometers in 5 days.
7: Oh my gosh.
9: the Bavian.
7: So you would have been hiking and, I guess, camping?
9: Yeah.
7: Okay.
9: Yeah. That, it, that's more sort of what they call slack packing, which so everything gets taken for you, you just take a day pack, which is almost feels like cheating, but I've done enough hiking and roughing it in my life to not feel like I'm cheating anymore. I don't, I've got nothing to prove to anybody.
8: Yeah, I can quite understand that. I want a good cup of coffee at the other end. Thank you very much.
9: Yeah, exactly.
8: Tim, getting into hiking though, before we, as we say, as we ask a bit about the books in the moment, what do you actually need? And how do you go about choosing a fairly reasonable pair of boots? Because I think that might be why I like walking on the beach, because I can be barefoot. me and boots, just, I always pick the wrong pair.
9: Yeah, I would definitely not take hiking boots onto a beach. That's a sure way of sinking into the sand. Look, I mean, what you should take, I mean, the first thing you should do is get a good pair of shoes, because at the end of the day, your feet are going to be the things that are doing the most work.
7: Right.
9: So you should really look after them. But in the mountains, but in your backpack that you should have, water is right up there. First aid kit is another one. Enough food, warm clothing. You know, a lot of places around the world, the weather can change within seconds. And a lot of people we see with Mountain Rescue, we see a lot of people going ill-prepared, thinking they're going for a two-hour hike and end up being stuck in the mountains for 12 hours.
7: Sure.
8: Right, book.
7: Yes.
8: Where and what brought about the fact of let's redo this, and the fact also that you've actually walked every single walk in that book?
9: Yeah, so my father wrote that book when I was probably about 10 or 11 years old, and he and I would do all the walks. And over the years, some have been taken out, new ones have been put in. And yeah, what brought about it is that it was a bestseller for 30 years out of the 35 years that it was on the shelves. So it just made sense to rewrite it, because all the pictures were in black and white, the maps were old, the descriptions were outdated. You know, we have fires down here, and we have the landscape changes with landslides and construction happens. So all of those kind of things need to be readjusted, which meant having to do all 30 walks again and walking on them as if I'd never walked them before, reading my father's instructions.
7: Yeah.
9: And then where it didn't make any sense, I would then have to put in a new description.
7: Were there some routes that didn't exist anymore since your father wrote the book?
9: Not in this particular book, but there were four walks that I took out. Purely because 35 years ago when he first wrote it, those walks were very, very quiet and there wasn't a lot of traffic. Nowadays, there is so much more traffic on our mountains. And those particular routes, some of them I just found too dangerous and just didn't feel comfortable with sending people who were sort of first-timers onto a route where you should almost need rope work to do the walk. So the ones that are a little bit more sketchy or in an area now that there's a lot of development and crime can possibly be a problem, I've pulled those ones out and just replaced them with other walks.
8: From the health point in the, et cetera, with walking, I mean, it's got to be to get somebody into it and to get them slowly going and extending themselves. It's got to be one of the healthiest activities around. And as you say, you're close to nature. You're able to look, feel, touch, smell.
9: Yeah, no, absolutely. And you know, I always say to my wife, I never come off the mountain in a bad mood. I've never, ever come off the mountain in a bad mood. It's been proven to make us feel good. And, you know, it releases certain endorphins in your brain that make you feel good. And, just you've achieved, and being out in nature is definitely very healthy for you.
8: But I think one of the other things that I do like about in the book here, where you put from challenging climbs to the top of Table Mountain to leisurely strolls amongst the fynbos. And I think that goes to what I was asking earlier about hiking. Hiking doesn't have to be difficult, as you said, rope and you know, hanging on like you're going up Everest. This can actually go out and be quite a pleasant environment.
9: Yeah, look, I mean, the thing is, if I always joke with people, I say, if if walking becomes too difficult for you, then you're doing it wrong. You know, it doesn't necessarily mean you have to reach the peak. I'm what I call an A to B hiker. I'm not an A to B hiker. I don't go from point A to point B. I'm about everything in between.
7: Right.
9: And having, you know, I think that's the one thing I learned from my father was just stop and actually smell the fynbos and look at the nature that's around you. The trail that I've just done now in the Bavians, you stop and look and absorb, because you don't know whether you're ever going to be there ever again. So you don't ever take it for granted. You know, and enjoy it while you're there and absorb it while you can.
7: Is there a hike that you've done, Tim, that was particularly difficult?
9: Probably my last hike, okay, which was the Bavians. Mm-hmm. I think also from walking for so many years, it doesn't get any easier year by year.
7: Right.
9: You've got to work just a little bit harder every time,
7: yeah,
9: to reach that peak. But for me now, it's more about actually just enjoying. One of the things I love doing is discovering a new trail, like this Bavians that has just started, and being able to go and see new things for the first time. When you've been hiking for 46 years, it's quite nice to experience something new again for the first time.
8: People always wanted to talk about going to the Caminos and jumping up and down and walking in between the Alps or whatever they're doing. But what, South Africa surely must offer some of the greatest hikes and walks in the world.
7: Yeah.
9: Absolutely. Absolutely. We are completely spoiled for choice of trails, and any town that you go into will have walks around it or in the mountains around it. Anywhere from the Drakensberg to the Pilanesberg to Table Mountain. And up the west coast even. I mean, one of the places I want to go to, which is on my bucket list, is Harbys Falls. They've got a three-day hike that I would love to do and go and experience what the Northern Cape has got to offer.
8: Yeah, that's absolute desolation. It's incredibly beautiful.
9: Yeah, I mean, I'm busy at the moment building some trails in the Karoo for a client of mine. And I mean, that kind of walking is very different because the vegetation is no higher than your ankle.
7: Yeah.
9: But everything's trying to kill you at the same time.
7: That was one of my questions.
9: So
7: was like, have you met, because you are hiking in nature. Have you had any kind of encounters with like really cool and or scary, you know, members of the animal world on your hikes?
9: I think the only ones that I've come across a couple of scorpions, but never dangerous.
7: Okay.
9: And that's generally... generally at night. But this, yeah, snakes are an interesting one. I've had with hiking so many years, I have had quite a few encounters with them. Majority of them are when they're heading away from me. So
7: right.
9: I have a very healthy respect for them, but I don't, I'm in their territory. So
8: yeah.
9: I play by their rules. I don't, I don't mess around with them, and you know, if I do ever encounter a snake, I stop, freeze, and let the snake make the first move.
7: Right.
9: And that is the snake turning around and heading away, because I'm much bigger than the snake.
8: Right. Yeah, you're not going to sort of whip out a flute, sit down and cross-legged and try and get it to do a few dances.
9: No.
8: Or hop in the bucket.
9: Definitely not. Tough headers don't respond very well to flutes.
8: No. Grumpy things are the best of times. Tim,
9: yeah.
8: Mountain rescue is one that fascinated me, and you made the comment about how quickly things can change.
7: Mm.
8: And that doesn't matter any form of nature. I mean, I had many years of sea rescue, and the sea changes in seconds. The mountain must be 10 times worse, and this must lead to the most incredible rescues. Because when you say mountain rescue in South Africa, one goes, hang on a minute. You know, this should be Alouette aircraft up in the Alps, not buzzing around here in South Africa.
9: I know. At the moment, Cape Town has got some of the highest numbers of rescues. I think this year alone, in the first 100 days, we did 100 rescues. So that's one a day. I mean, it's crazy. And we've now learned that it's about educating and letting people know what dangers are involved with mountains, and that go prepared. Don't don't just assume that everything is going to be peachy. You know, the thing with sea rescue is that we are told that you have to have a skipper's license, you have to have life jackets, you have to have flares, and you take all the precautions. They're there if you need them. And right. I don't see why, when we go into the mountains, that shouldn't be any different.
8: Oh, absolutely. And I'm pretty sure you must find lots of times people just don't have clothing. It's a lovely morning. We've gone off in a T-shirt, shorts, and a pair of slip-slops.
9: Yeah. And then it turns on you in minutes. And, I mean, this doesn't just happen in Cape Town. This happens all over the country, that you can weather conditions can turn. And one of the things that people don't do is, before they go out on their adventure, is actually just check what the weather's going to be doing.
7: Yeah.
8: And, of course, planning for weather, planning for the walk, planning for what you're doing, reading up, talking to people, as you say, all part of education and important.
9: Yeah, and prepare for the worst and hope for the best.
7: Yeah. Before we run out of time, Tim, I'm really fascinated by, you mentioned briefly earlier that you're currently designing a trail for a client. You're a trail designer. What does that mean?
9: Correct.
7: How does that work?
9: So basically people will contact me wanting to have a trail on their land or in an area. And I will then go and look at the topography of the land, look at points of interest, in that land and places to go and walk to that will be interesting, whether it be a view, a waterfall, a forest, you know, something that you can sort of look forward to go and hike. Otherwise, you're just walking. So rather make the routes something that can be an experience that you can enjoy while you're out there.
7: Ah, that's really cool.
8: I like this idea of getting people to understand there's something to go to. Tim, right. I think that is an awesome thing for you to educate people on.
9: Yeah.
8: You know, and it could be an archaeological point or an old farmhouse, but it doesn't matter.
9: Exactly.
8: It's something there that's got, you've got a goal at the end and a reward.
7: Yeah.
9: Yeah, absolutely. And anything with history, with geography, I mean, there's always something for everybody. And this is one of the reasons I love walking in new areas, because you get to learn new things and see new things and understand a landscape that you didn't know very much about. And now you've learned that there's been a whole bunch of people that were living there hundreds of years ago, or and the remnants of their existence is still there.
7: Tim, if we're looking for a copy of the book, Lundy's Best Walks, where do we find it? Where can we find it?
9: So all good bookstores have got the books. They've got it online as well that you can order it. But they've got it at most bookstores that you will go to around the country.
7: Sounds good. Tim, thank you so much for your time this morning.
9: Yeah, thank you very much for having me.
8: And keep safe on those mountains.
7: Yes.
9: Yeah. No, absolutely. Definitely.
7: Thank you so much. That's Tim Lundy, accredited mountain guide, trail designer, and a volunteer with the Wilderness Search and Rescue. Tim, always great to chat to you as well.
8: Well, I'm going to go for a walk to get some coffee.
7: Right.
8: Here we go.
7: Is it a hike when you go for coffee?
8: I might need a stick this morning, so it'll be a hike. I always love that thought of walking with a stick.
7: Right.
8: There's something so nice about it.
7: Yeah? Well, enjoy your coffee. That's our resident CSI and nature conservationist Tim Neary. We're going to have a look at what's making headlines in at the Sunday Times in a short moment. But first, it's 7 o'clock, time for your latest Eyewitness News.
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10: With the wrap of your Eyewitness News, I'm Mikey Molapo. Immigration officials in Durban have only identified one undocumented foreign national so far after processing at least 300. The mass verification drive began early yesterday after hundreds of protesting immigrants were bussed for processing at another refugee camp. The group took to the city's streets on Monday, demanding protection from police following nationwide anti-illegal immigration marches led by civic group March in March. Speaking on the sidelines of yesterday's operation, City Mayor Cyril Klaba provided an update to members of the media.
11: We had to ensure that we facilitate that the center remains open even after the business hours. We spoke to the head office of Home Affairs, which then authorized overtime. They have not been processed, and only one out of 300 was found to be undocumented.
10: Deputy President Paul Mashatile says it will take time for fuel prices to come down as tensions and blockades continue along the Strait of Hormuz. He says government will continue to support small-scale farmers as fuel prices continue to skyrocket.